0: We're told there's so many different types, seraphim and cherubim and all these different sorts of angels, different hierarchies. It's just, they're nothing like what the world puts them forth as today. They're mighty. And even here again, this one here is described as having great authority, illuminated the world with his glory. Verse 2, and he cried mightily with a loud voice saying, Babylon the great is fallen, and has come become a dwelling place of demons, a prison for every foul spirit, and a cage for every unclean and hated bird. So here we have the pronouncements that basically, and again, remember, this is with great authority, that Babylon has fallen. I do believe that this Babylon will be an actual city, as it is called such three times within this chapter alone. And in the last chapter, if you remember, at the end, it talks about a city as well. I believe that there'll be a one world monetary system that the world will be forced into, as we read earlier about the mark of the beast, and you won't be able to buy or sell without this mark of the beast. And I think that this is going to also, that the Babylon represents a system that will be going on around the world, but it will be headed up in an actual city. Some say that it will be Rome. Others say perhaps even New York City, as you look at how it's described. Others say it's a rebuilding of Babylon itself. Some say that it can't be Babylon rebuilt because they point back to Isaiah chapter 13, verses 19 and 20. And it says this there, in Babylon, the glory of kingdoms, the beauty of the Chaldeans' pride will be as when God overthrew Sodom and Gomorrah. It will never be inhabited, nor will it be settled from generation to generation, nor will the Arabian pitch tents there, nor will the shepherds make their sheepfolds there. Yet, because of what we read back in verse 6 of Isaiah here in chapter 13, notice it just says this in verse 6 of chapter 13, wail for the day of the Lord is at hand. It will come as destruction from the Almighty. So here he is pointing back to the day of the Lord, which will be the time during the tribulation. So I believe that when we're looking at verses 19 and 20, that it's almost two separate times. You have Babylon, the glory of kingdoms, the beauty of the Chaldeans' pride will be as when God overthrew. So there was an overthrowing of the city of Babylon in 539 BC. And yet in verse 20, then it goes along completely with what our text says today. Then what we read back there in verse 6 as well, that there'll be a total and complete destruction of Babylon. So again, it could apply to, I believe, a different city, but it also could apply to a rebuilding of Babylon. And that's the way I go. I think it'll be a rebuilding of Babylon. We've talked about this before. If you remember, Saddam Hussein had started to rebuild Babylon, the city. I don't know if you knew this or not. He spent millions upon millions and millions of dollars to rebuild Babylon. So wicked will this city become, so foul and dark, that it will become a dwelling place for demons, a prison for every foul spirit, and a cage for every unclean and hated bird. Verse 3, for all the nations have drunk of the wine of the wrath of her fornication. The kings of the earth have committed fornication with her. And the merchants of the earth have become rich through the abundance of her luxury. And I don't know about you, but I look right here and sometimes, how can you not see the United States of America? You know, and I'm not saying that's what it is, but we see, I think, a representative. We see, kind of maybe a foreshadowing, if you will. It could be that the United States is a huge part of it. We don't know for sure. But it's a wicked, wicked place. Notice we're told here that all the nations of the earth will not only partake in the religious and the political aspects of the one world order, they will also partake of the financial system as well. Now, it's interesting today. I believe that this is all being set up right before our eyes. We continually hear calls for cryptocurrency and other such thing, a one world banking system. And to be honest, if you're logical about it, it makes sense. If you're, the economics of the world, the economies, they're getting more and more tied together. Instead of having to, if you're buying something from England or France, trying to change it over from euros to dollars and back over to yens if you're in another country, or ruples in another country. And so it makes sense, to a point. But we see these things all being set up today. But then we look at the commercialism that we have that is run amok, especially within what we call the Western civilizations, especially here in the United States. Commercialism, we see a world that is set up ripe with envy, ripe with greed and selfishness, that seems most will jump right on board when this comes. When, hey, we can all partake equally, not like communism. This seems to be a different form of that, if you will, but where many people will be doing well. So many today. When we look again at commercialism and people have to buy the latest thing. We have to have, ladies have to have the latest dresses, or guys that, too, have to have the coolest shoe, your brand of shoes, or, and sunglasses or watches or telephones, cars or houses, computers, gaming systems, golf clubs, guns. You can just keep going down the list. The system is all around us. And they call it, we've been raised with, most of us haven't been called the American dream. And it's all about you. It's all about number one. It's all about taking care of number one first. Then we can worry about others. When the Bible calls us to the exact opposite, let's worry about the welfare of our brothers and sisters first. It's interesting, but when you look around us, this American dream can take us all in, even as Christians. So many who profess Christ, but again, the cards are so stacked against us. As they seek through advertising, well-placed branding through social media influencers on TikTok. I talk to young people, and when I say young people, if you're under 30, to me, you're young. If you're in your 40s, you're kind of getting up there. 50s, you're over the hill like me. And if you're older than that, it's just dust. I mean, just kidding. But again, for many of the young folk out there, they see something on TikTok. Oh, we got to have it. We got to do it. That's how everything is. Or for others, it may be television commercials, infomercials. It might be on Facebook, Instagram. Maybe you get something in the mail, even the snail mail, emails. It's always time to buy your next big thing. It's never good enough. It's never new enough. And sadly, we've been kind of taught this our whole lives. And this is not just something that we could ignore. It's completely in every portion of our lives as Americans. And again, this goes into Canada. It goes into England, and again, so many of what we call the first world countries. This commercialism, this greed. Again, during COVID, we saw this on steroids. As so many doctors and nurses and hospitals and scientists, politicians, movie stars, musicians, sports celebrities, etc., all sold their souls for the almighty dollar to make a few bucks, and in some cases a whole lot of money. I can't tell you how many stories I've heard, like I'm going to tell you this first one. And they lied to about so many things. And in reality, for the most part, it seemed to be about making money. I had one person tell me in the middle of COVID that they worked at a hospital. They were very high up in the in administrative portion of the hospital. And they said that each night before they would go home, the numbers for the hospital would come in. How many people came in with COVID today? And some nights they would actually all be cheering because they were going to make so much money from the governments because so many people had come in. I can't tell you how many stories I've heard like this over and over and over again. They got a lot more money if they said, oh, you have COVID. It doesn't matter. Some people I know were never even tested. Oh, you have COVID. I know I've read many stories of people who never were autopsied. And yet the cause of death was COVID. Why? Because they all got money. Mortuaries got money. Hospitals got money. And again, this is just one arm of all of this. We could talk about Apple and their iPhone. How just a few years ago, they were caught throttling down the older phones. If your phone wasn't that generation, they got caught purposely throttling down or slowing down your phone so you would go buy the newest model. Again, it's all about money. It's all about greed. I just saw a commercial yesterday about colon, getting your colon checked. And now it's not just at 50. They say, no, now it's moved down to 45 years old, they suggest it. And guess what? It was a commercial for a drug from this colon company. I mean, come on. It's terrible. But again, even today, as we see this continued call for a new world order, a one world order, we see these three being set up. We see, their one world religious system is even so many within Christianity are going so far away from the word of God. We see those in our government. Hey, I'm with her. I'm with him. Hey, I'm with Jesus. I don't know about anybody else here. Amen? Amen. Look, we see these things setting up, and also the one world monetary system. We see the greed so heavily at work. In verse 3, notice it says, for all nations have drunk of the wine of the passion. Notice, too, in the ESV, it says, of her sexual immorality. And the kings of the earth have committed immorality with her. So there's this sense also of not just the fornication spiritually, but also literal sexual immorality. And these are the main players again, the nations here. It says the kings or rulers, the merchants or sellers. So note lastly here that there are forms of sexuality involved in this commercialism. And again, how can we not think of the Western culture today, especially the United States? It's such a crazy thing. Just a few days ago, a couple days ago, in France, we see sexuality just mingled with everything. In the bulletin, you'll see under the pastor's words, I really recommend that no one sends their kids to public schools anymore. I've never, in 20 years of ministry here, been as hardcore as I am now. And we homeschooled our kids, but I say either a Christian school or homeschool because they become obsessed with sex. And it's not just in the schools. It is everywhere. It's in the Olympics. That's where I'm getting to. Just a couple days ago, half of the opening ceremony, and I didn't watch it. I just read about it because I decided not to. But it was just the sexual perversion on full display. The Olympics are supposed to be a time where the world comes together, forgetting all the differences and compete in sports together. And yet, what do? They parade out men dressed like women doing lewd acts. Even these men mocked Jesus and put on a mock Last Supper. With children, by the way, involved in it, if you've seen any of the pictures, and that's all I've seen. And now there's this big pushback. Oh, no. They're actually, impersonating Greek hedonism. And, that's because the Olympics came out of Greece. And that's a complete lie. You look at the picture, the fellow that's sitting in the middle has this ring around his head that, if you've seen, not Leonardo da Vinci's, but other Last Supper portrayals, as Jesus sitting there with the ring over it, it's just disgusting. But again, as we see this woke theology that is embracing the entire world today, we see they involve in it sexual lewdness, sexuality. Again, paving the way for what we're reading about here today like never before. So we see all these things happening. I'm telling you what, as we're reading Revelation, I was like, when I was doing my study, I feel like I'm just reading from a website. Newsweek or Reuters or something, although they hide most of the truth anymore. So look at verse 4. And I heard a voice, another voice from heaven saying, come out of her, my people, lest you share in her sins, and lest you receive of her plagues. Now, there are two views that we read on this in the commentaries that are prevalent. The first view is this is a call to the people of Israel not to participate of this or in this. The second is that it's a call to the people of God, those who have become Christians during the Great Tribulation, not to partake of the world system. And again, commerce would be especially hard not to partake in there. They're already not going to be taking the mark of the beast. They've been told not to do that. So they're already going to be scrimping and scraping. And now they're warned, hey, be careful. Don't have anything to do with it, any part of the world system. Because again, it says here, come out from out of her, my people, lest you share in her sins, lest you receive her plagues. You know what, guys and gals? What a great application for even us here this morning. Amen. Dude, you and I don't care, the poorest person here, whoever you are, the poorest person, you're still part of the top 5% of the world's rich. It's crazy to think that way, but that is the truth. I've been to countries where people are living literally in cardboard shacks. To get water, they go down to this big ditch and they would take water out of this ditch and the kids are bathing and pooping and peeing upriver in the same river. The food, they're going through dump sites and other such things. That's most of the world, guys and gals. We think this is the norm. That's why I think we have so many spoiled brats, I call them, within the woke movement today. Because they've never been outside of this country to a country that is where food isn't like it is here. Clothing isn't like it is here. But again, guys and gals, we need to be careful, beloved in Jesus, not to get caught up in this world more than we have to. Notice he says here, and again, this is future, but this is applicable to all of us. Hey, come out of her, my beloved, lest you share in her sins and you receive her plagues. We need to be careful not to get too much into the world because we are not of the world anymore. Turn with me, please, to 2 Corinthians chapter 6. 2 Corinthians chapter 6, we find a warning about this for us today. 2 Corinthians chapter 6, verse 14. Now, I'm going to read this out of the New Living just to kind of shake it up a little bit. So 2 Corinthians 6, 14 through 18. 2 Corinthians 6, 14. Don't team up with those who are unbelievers. How can righteousness be a partner with wickedness? How can light live with darkness? What harmony can there be between Christ and the devil? How can a believer be a partner with an unbeliever?
1: 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That's 833-294-7223. And if you'd prefer the U.S. mail, our mailing address is Post Office Box 55, Battleground, Washington, 98604. 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
1: Believing God for the miraculous is really important. Believing God to do what you can't do is really important. Trust Him.
2: Welcome to Heart of the Word, presented by Compassion Ministries, founded by Pastor Ron Mel. Hi, this is David Harms. Thanks for joining us here on the broadcast today. It is a very familiar part of Scripture. Many people who have never read the Scriptures still know the story of David and Goliath. Well, we're going to look at that today in light of this idea that you have some particular things to do when you face a giant in your life. What are some of the goals when you face a giant? We're going to learn from the life of David in this message from 1 Samuel chapter 17. Let's now join Pastor Ron Mel for the message titled, Taking a Stand.
1: It was your typical Charlie Brown Lucy story. You see him all the time. In the first frame, it simply reads, Strike Two. Now, of course, Charlie Brown is in big, big trouble. He's got Strike Two on him, and he's really feeling the heat of it all. The second frame, he glares at the picture. The picture glares back at him. They stare at each other. They look at each other, and the pitcher lets fly with a fastball, and it comes flying across the plate, and predictably, he strikes at it. Swish, he misses. Strike three, is what it says. Well, he strikes out. He's discouraged, he's depressed, he's disgusted. And our old friend Charlie Brown drags his bat behind him and he heads for the dugout. And he runs smack dab into Lucy. I hate Lucy, he says. He looks at her and she looks at him and she glares at him with this grim look and she's the last one he wants to see, but that's who he runs into. He looks at her and he says, oh, rats. He said, I'll never make it. He said, I've always wanted to make it to the big leagues. And he said, I know I'm never going to make it to the big leagues. And now I know the truth. I'll never make it. Well, the next frame, she's looking straight in his face and she snaps back at him real quickly as only she can. You're thinking too far ahead, Charlie Brown. Of course, he's a little bit unhappy because she's now going to give him a bunch of her counsel. What you need, she said, is what you need is to set yourself some immediate goals. He says, immediate goals. She says, immediate goals. For instance, start with this next inning. When you go out to the pitching mound, try to walk out there without falling on your face, you blockhead. There is this wonderful picture now as he's heading towards the mound and he falls on his face, predictably, and everything is going wrong. She adds a little more counsel and wisdom. But I guess if you've ever read about Charlie Brown, then you know what it's like to feel like you're facing a batter and you know that he's a pretty good hitter, or you're a pitcher and you know that you're pretty good, or you know that you're a batter and you're not good, and the pitcher is really, really great, but the future scares all of us. The giant of the future is monumental. And 1 Samuel chapter 17 is exactly what that's talking about. For David facing this great giant Goliath is very interesting because all of us know what it means to be behind the eight ball at times where you just really aren't sure where you're going to turn and what you're going to do. What is the remedy? I've always wanted this and now look at this. I've always believed this would happen and now look what I'm facing. I've always really desired this and now look what I'm exposed to and look what is before me. And David is a great example of one who is now faced with a situation that isn't ideal and faced with a situation that certainly isn't perfect. A really an adverse situation, and what are you going to do? And David said, well, there's several things that I've learned. And first one, I think, really is found in verse 32 and 33. It says, and David said to Saul, Let no man's heart fail because of him. Thy servant will go and fight with the Philistine. And Saul said to David, thou art not able to go up against this Philistine to fight with him, for thou art but a youth, and he a man of war from his very, very youth. One of the things that I learn about David that is a great encouragement to me is this, that whenever you face something like David does, an impossible task and a difficult situation, I want to say this to you, that one of the first things you ought to do is fight the tendency to be passive, is to fight passivity. Fight that part of you that somehow just thinks, well, things will get better, things will turn around, things are going to be okay. We don't hear people say things anymore like the redcoats are coming. You better get in your house and lock your doors because you're all going to be in trouble. Whenever anybody says now war is going to break out, you know what we do? We turn on the TV and we yawn. And when anybody says things are really, really bad and things are really, really going to get worse, and you talk about economic chaos and you talk about trouble for the future, and what do? We yawn. I mean, things might get bad. Come on. I mean, how bad are they going to get? I mean, are we all going to be living in a tent in a parking lot at the church? I mean, when things get bad, what do they mean, things get bad? For people to really believe that it is important to take a position about anything is difficult because everything seems to work out. You know, even though you hear something very, very bad, you think, well, everything will work out. But now you're dealing with Goliath and everything doesn't work out. And now you're dealing with a formidable object and it isn't going to work out. And so what do you do? And David says, well, one of the first things you do is you fight that part of you that just wants to be passive about this situation and think it's going to go away and think it's going to be okay and somehow try to put it out of your mind. But David chooses to take a stand, and David chooses to make a decision, and David chooses to stand up in the midst of it and declare that I'm going to do something about this. In verse 32 it says, and David said to Saul, don't let the hearts of men fail because of this. Your servant will go and I'll fight this Philistine. I'll deal with this. I'll handle this. I certainly think that while this is certainly a great, great story, David says when things are hard and tasks are tough, David says, I'll take a stand here and I'll fight this. When I think of David's word here in verse 32 and he says to Saul, so no one else will go and no one else will fight and no one else will take a stand. David said, I will take a stand. I will fight not only the willingness in my own heart to be passive and to let this go by, but we're going to fight for this. We're going to take a stand for this. And I'm going to tell you, as I've read through David and Goliath, I've also thought through circumstances of life, because there's something about today, we are so built for passivity because everything is so easily accessible and you can get everything you need. If you need it, you just buy it. Honestly, for us to do much really doesn't require much anymore. It's very easy to just believe that somehow things will work out. But David says to Saul, this is what I will do, and this is the stand that I will take. For me, how do you explain when David challenges Goliath and he wins? How do you explain a guy named Glenn Cunningham? Glenn Cunningham is a young man who was burned severely all over his body when he was a child, and the doctor said, you will never, ever, ever walk again. And then in 1934, Glenn Cunningham set the world record running a mile in 4 minutes and 6.8 seconds. How in the world do you explain that? How do you explain a guy named Itzhak Perlman, a guy who's paralyzed from the waist down, who is the

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3: Life not only in the physical realm, but in the spiritual realm. You're going to hear, you can't do this. You shouldn't do this. You're too little. You're too young. You're too idealistic. You're crazy. You're out to lunch. You're stupid. You're a jerk. You know, why don't you quit and give up? You're going to hear it all. You'll hear it all your life. People always say, you can't do that. It can't be done. What do you do when people say you can't do that? David said, oh, I can do this. What do you do when people say, boy, I'm going to tell you what a burden this will be, what a difficulty this will be? What do you do when you face those times when people say there's no hope for this, for that, for you, or for anything that you believe in? What do you do during those times? I mean, how do you respond during those times? You know, when you start thinking about people, when you say, well, gosh, there just is absolutely no way, what are you going to do? Hey, you know, I took a test when I got out of high school. You know what they said? These are the two things you never want to do. You never want to do any public speaking. You never want to be a preacher. And you're probably sitting there saying, boy, they were right on there. And I really appreciate your kindness. But I'm going to tell you, after taking that test, they said, you certainly don't want to move that direction. And I didn't want to move that direction. I wouldn't move that direction in a million worlds. I mean, I was so shy and bashful, I could cry if you looked at me. And anybody that knows me knows that that's the truth. But of course, my mom didn't listen to negative counsel, and I tried not to listen to negative counsel. And I don't know if you've ever seen the pictures that Johnny Erickson Tata has drawn. I tell you, she draws these with her teeth. She paints pictures with her teeth. She is an internationally renowned teacher and speaker. She is a best-selling author. This is an incredible woman. She chose not to respond to negative counsel. And there's another woman. Her folks, she was born blind, deaf. Her folks just said, what is this? And they said, forget this, basically. Somewhere along the line, a woman named Ann Sullivan came along. And when Ann Sullivan came along, she saw this young child and she decided to invest her heart in this little girl. And by the age of 10, Helen Keller could write in French. By the time she got to college, she could speak 5 languages. Became one of the most renowned women the world has ever known. She graduated from Radcliffe College and is acknowledged by kings and noblemen, and what an incredible woman. Why? Because Ann Sullivan wouldn't listen to negative counsel. While it's very, very easy to look at our lives and look at the things around us, I can tell you this. I'm very impressed with David because David, he hears Saul say, I don't think you want to do this. And while he says, I don't think you want to do this, the only way you can really fail when you're facing a difficult obstacle is to be passive and do nothing. And secondly, to listen to negative counsel. I know that there's reality. I know you have to face reality. I think you know what I'm talking about. That difference between, oh yeah, that's right, there's no reason to do anything, and then the reason to really take a position, even as David did. And David says, I will fight, I will take a stand, and I will believe. And so he fights off the tendency to be passive, and he fights off the negative counsel that he hears. And thirdly, if you'll notice in verse 34 and 35, David is not afraid of the enemy. He's not afraid of what he sees. In verse 34, it says, and David said unto Saul, thy servant kept his father's sheep, and there came a lion and a bear, and I took a lamb out of the flock, and I went out after him. I smote him. I grabbed him by the mouth, and I beat him up. I threw him on the ground. I killed him. That's a paraphrase, but I like it better. Said, I'll tell you exactly what I did. He said, I'm going to tell you exactly what was going on. He said, I was out taking care of my dad's sheep, and this lion started messing around. I picked him up, and I ripped his face off. And then there was this bear doing the same kind of thing, and I thought, I've had enough of you.

0: guys, and he went out, and with his bare hands, he killed the bear. And now he comes to this. Now he comes to Goliath, and you say, well, he must be a tough guy. He's not a tough guy. He's not a tough guy, but God's tough. You know, he's not some awesome individual, but God's pretty awesome and pretty incredible. And David says, I'm not afraid of the enemy. And the reason I'm not afraid of the enemy is because I had to deal with a lion and God gave me the power and the might to do it. And I had to deal with a bear and he gave me the power and might to do it. And because he gave me the power and might to do that, he picks up this little stone. And he picks up this little tiny stone, and when he gets it in his hand, he remembers the lion and the bear, but more importantly, he remembers God. He remembers that God can do anything, that God can heal anything, and God can save anything, and God can renew anything. And for you and me, and I just want to say, listen, you know, believing God for the miraculous is really important. Believing God to do what you can't do is really important. Trust him. David says, while the others are saying, well, I don't know that we should deal with this giant. David says, well, let's deal with this giant. And while we'll deal with him, I'm not fearful of the enemy because I stand in the strength of my God. And I want to believe for this today, and I want to take a stand. And we'll fight for this. We'll believe God for this. And then I love what David says. When you read through this whole chapter, you'll read that David settles for nothing less than total victory, and you shouldn't either. In fact, if you turn over to verse 47, it says, and all this assembly shall know that the Lord saveth not with sword and spear, for the battle is the Lord's, and he will give you into our hands. That there's something about this victory that comes. While you're not afraid of the enemy, you also stand as a person that knows that victory comes because you rest in the hands of the Lord. When it looked like God was on vacation, you can read about it in verse 23 and verse 24. Nothing much is happening. No one's really going to take a stand. When it looks like God really doesn't seem to be the one that's going to be there to provide what needs to be done, David still believes. And so when you receive a report that you know is negative, what do? Oh, those are the times that certainly they're sobering. Certainly they're hard. I did a funeral on a Friday morning. And to have a funeral and then have the birth of a child, interesting, isn't it? Life and death. But in the midst of it all, you know what's very amazing? To know the Lord God and to know that in the midst of life or death, he's the Lord of our life. He's our God. And while I love what David says in verse 47, he said, it is God who saves, not with sword and spear. The battle is the Lord's. This week, I was reminded of Brother Nichols, and Joyce and I talk often about Brother and Sister Nichols. They're both with the Lord now. In my mind, I think they both died prematurely, but obviously the timing of the Lord is always right. But they were the ones that really mentored us and shaped us. We worked for them for a good number of years, and if there's even one good quality in my life, it would be because of him and her, without question. The goodness and the grace of the Lord is wonderful, but they greatly affected our lives. And I always remember when we would go to eat, Joyce and I were very young, we made $2.20 an hour or something, and they'd always take us to eat. And it was pretty often. They didn't take us out to eat, then they would have us over and we'd eat at their house. But I was very, very young and always hungry. And we'd go into the restaurant and he'd always say, you can order whatever you want and you can order as much as you want. And because I was always so nice, I never ordered as much as I wanted, but I did order what I wanted. And he'd say, order what you want and order as much as you want. And he would always pay the bill. But this is what he would always say to me on the side. This is what I can say to you. Brother Nichols would always look at me and he'd say, now run. He said, let's just pretend like I'm your dad. And you know dads pay all the bills. They sure do. I'll tell you that. I can tell you that firsthand. They pay all the bills. He said, Ron, let's just pretend like I'm your dad. And that was fine with me. Not so he'd pay the bill, but, you know, no one more wonderful than him. But he'd say, you know, dads always pay all the bills. You know, what makes David so bold when other men aren't really going to take a stand? They're just passive. Well, it'll work out. And I, you know, the kids will, everything will work out okay. Everything won't work out okay. Everything will be fine. No, everything won't be fine. It'll all work. It won't work out. People who are passive find that in time their life becomes a nightmare. And people who believe negative reports and do not stand and believe God and trust God are people who in the end don't realize like David, God is my father and he'll pay all the bills. He'll fight every fight. He'll do everything. He'll accomplish everything. And in the end, we will be glad. And that is why when you read verse 47 down through verse 50, it says that David prevailed, that in the end, David was glad. So David prevailed over the Philistine with a sling and with a stone and smote the Philistine and slew him, but there was no sword in the hand of David. And in conclusion, let me just say, one of the reasons why that you settle for nothing less than real victory is that you learn that real victory in your life, in your home, in your family, in your job, rests in the hands of God. David knew that. David wasn't some bold, brash kid that said, hey, give me a shot at this guy. David moved with a real sense of confidence in his heart. I know what my father can do and what he has done, and I know what he wants to do in this. And so he prevails, and he stands, and by faith he trusts. That's why when anybody says to me, well, David's faith was strong, his faith was really strong, one, because of the promise of God, but as well because of personal experience. And when somebody says, do you believe that God provides two things? Let me tell you this. There's two things. When someone says, do you think God provides? Number one, I'll say, first of all, I can tell you, I can give you a scripture that says God provides. But secondly, I can tell you that he's provided for me many times. People say, well, does the Lord heal? Hey, listen, I'll give you a verse on healing. And not only will I give you a verse on healing, but I can tell you the number of times that the Lord has touched me and the number of times that he's touched people like you. And that's what David says. David prevails because not only does he know a scad of verses, but he also has a backlog of experience where the Lord has been good. Let me conclude by saying this. I think all of these things are nice. I think you could go to a seminar for salesmen, and they would tell you, now don't be passive. Get out there and bang on doors. And I mean, this would be, you know, you could talk about motivation. That's right. The reason you're not getting anywhere, you don't do anything. And the reason you don't do anything is because you listen to negative counsel. People tell you, hey, this has been tried 50 times. And then you say, well, if it's been tried 50 times, I won't try it. And so you got to fight through that. You got to resist what people say. And I'm not talking about that. I'm talking about saying, Lord, I know your word and I know what you want to do, and I'm going to trust you now to do what no one else could do but you, and to believe in the end that you would.
1: 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You can send that prayer request via email to info@compassion-ministries.org. Again, info@compassion-ministries.org. 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
0: You know what the word murmur means? The word murmur comes from the word pride. It means to argue with God. Don't argue with God. When you face anything in your life, don't argue with him. Don't fight him on it. So are you going to fight him? You're going to murmur and complain about this? You're going to argue and fight? Paul says, now run the race and fight the fight and press towards the mark. Why should I do this? Because Jesus Christ lived this way.
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1: Partly cloudy as the night goes on, a bit of a breeze in our low 50s, and we're sneaking up to some low to mid 80s here Thursday and Friday too. Lots of sunshine for both days. Sunny on Saturday, the high 80, and plenty of sunshine Sunday, the high upper 70s for Memorial Day. We have a new system helping to bring in some rainy weather. I'm meteorologist Jennifer Naramore on KPDQ.
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2: If a tree is too rigid and has no bend in it, it will snap like a toothpick in a heavy storm. But if it bends too much, it will also break in two. The key is to have enough elasticity in it to bend without breaking. We have another word for that elasticity. We call it resiliency.
3: Welcome to Pathway to Victory with author and pastor Dr. Robert Jeffress. It's been said that the best ability is flexibility. That is, not compromising your convictions, but rather learning how to bend without breaking. Today on Pathway to Victory, Dr. Robert Jeffress explains why flexibility and resiliency are essential for spiritual survival whenever we face opposition for our faith. But first, let's take a moment to hear some important ministry updates.
1: Thanks, David, and welcome again to Pathway to Victory. I'm eager to get started with today's message because I know that many in our listening audience are under immense personal pressure right now, and you're tempted to give up. Look, becoming a Christian is the best decision you'll ever make. But let's be honest, living like one takes real courage. The world isn't getting friendlier to people of faith. The attacks are real. The pressure is relentless, and too many believers are retreating when they should be advancing. That's why I wrote my book, Courageous. It features 10 biblical strategies for facing life's hardest battles with boldness, grit, and unshakable faith. Let me send you my book. When you become a new Pathway partner or give a generous one-time gift, David and I will say more about my book later in the program, so be ready to jot down our contact information to request a copy. Well, today we're stepping into survival tip number 6 from my Courageous series. I'm going to talk about the value of remaining flexible. If we fail to learn the value of bending and flexing, at some point, we'll snap. So, let's turn in our Bibles to Romans chapter 12. I titled this next message, Survival Tip Number 6, Bend, Don't Break.
2: Setting out from Mexico on November the 18th, 2012, Salvador Alvarenga, along with his fishing companion Ezequiel Cordoba, fired up the motor on his skiff, a 25-foot open boat canoe, and he surfed over the crashing waves of the Pacific Ocean as they came rolling onto the beach. His boat was weighed down with 1,000 pounds of fishing equipment, including a 5-foot by 4-foot icebox that he hoped to fill with tuna, shark, and mahi-mahi. Though Alvarenga was aware of approaching storms, he ignored the warnings. He calculated that one day of good fishing would net him enough money to live on for an entire week. To him, that was worth the gamble. When they were about 75 miles offshore, Alvarenga and his friend Cordoba began to let out their 2-mile-long fishing line. The seas were calm until around 1 in the morning. Then the wind picked up. Waves began crashing over the sides of the boat, filling it with water. Alvarenga tried to pull in the fishing line, but more water was coming over the sides than Cordoba could bail out. Alvarenga had no choice. He had to cut the fishing line and race toward home. With dawn approaching, Alvarenga and Cordoba could see mountains on the horizon. Then their motor coughed and finally died. Alvarenga yanked on the cord. Nothing. He yanked again, and this time the cord broke. As the ocean raised and dropped the skiff, the two men saw the mountains disappear as the boat floated away from shore. The storm raged for 5 days. After constant bailing, both men were exhausted. They had drifted some 280 miles from the Mexican shoreline. Rescue seemed nearly impossible. Since the skiff sat so low in the water, it would be extremely difficult for anyone to spot it. And they had no flare gun or other means to call for help. They were at the mercy of the sea. The sun baked their skin during the day, and to fend off the cold at night, Alvarenga and Cordoba climbed into the icebox for warmth. Finding fresh water was an immediate concern. Thankfully, a few days after the storm, it rained again. The men laid out plastic bottles they had collected floating in the ocean and collected about 5 gallons of fresh water. Eating what they could catch by hand from the sea and the occasional seabird that landed on the skiff was just enough to stave off starvation as the days turned into weeks and the weeks turned into months. Alvarenga established a routine to keep himself and Cordoba alive. Alvarenga was always awake by 5 a.m., checking the traps he had put out the night before. To escape the brutal sun, they climbed in the icebox. At night, they laid face up and drew doodles in the sky. Then things went from bad to worse. One evening, the two men ate a seabird. Cordoba grabbed his stomach and frothed at the mouth. Inspecting the bird, they discovered the bird had eaten a poisonous snake. Though Cordoba's stomach got better, he never recovered psychologically. Within a couple of months of not eating, Cordoba had physically shriveled up. "Goodbye, friend," Cordoba said as he began to throw himself over the side of the skiff. Alvarenga caught him, wrestled him into the icebox, and sat down on the lid. When Cordoba calmed down, Alvarenga laid down next to his friend. "We have to fight, to tell our story." But it was too late. Cordoba died a few days later. With the death of his friend, Alvarenga concentrated on keeping himself occupied. He hunted turtles and seabirds. He trapped fish. And he designed a shark detection system that permitted him to take short swims to wash and cool himself. What got him through the lonely hours, however, was the thought of his daughter and the growing sense that the Lord must have some reason for his life. Then on January the 30th, 2014, after more than a year afloat in the skiff, Alvarenga noticed coconuts bobbing in the water and the sky filled with shorebirds. In the distance, he could just make out a tiny island. When he was about 10 yards from the shore, Alvarenga dove into the sea and let the waves carry him to shore, gripping what he later called a handful of sand that seemed like treasure. He had washed ashore on the Iban Atoll, the southern tip of the Marshall Islands, one of the most remote spots in all the earth. Had he missed this tiny speck of land, the next likely stop was the Philippines, 3,000 miles away. Salvador Alvarenga is a perfect illustration of the survival tip we're talking about today. In our series, Courageous, we're talking about 10 survival tips that allow us to thrive in an increasingly hostile world. How did Salvador Alvarenga survive in that hostile environment? He illustrates the important principle of bending without breaking. Bending without breaking. You know, there's an African proverb that says, "The wind doesn't break the tree that bends." The wind doesn't break the tree that bends. I mean, the fact is, if a tree is too rigid and has no bend in it, it will snap like a toothpick in a heavy storm. But if it bends too much, it will also break in two. The key is to have enough elasticity in it to bend without breaking. We have another word for that elasticity. We call it resiliency. That's important in every area of life, including survival. Jesus said in John 16, 33, "In this world, you will have tribulation." That word tribulation means pressure. You're going to have pressure in this world. You're going to suffer storms if you're going to be in this world. This series, Courageous, is about living your faith courageously in spite of a hostile environment. We're living in a world that is increasingly hostile to Christianity. And the kind of storm we're talking about today is the storm of persecution for your faith. Whenever you face opposition, you have to be able to do so by bending without breaking. Jesus promised opposition. In John 15, verses 18 to 20, he said, "If the world hates you, you know that it has hated me before it hated you. If you were of the world would love its own. But because you are not of the world, but I chose you out of the world, therefore the world hates you. If they persecuted me, they will also persecute you." When Jesus talks about the world, he's not talking about the planet Earth. He's talking about the world system that's under Satan's control right now. But when we talk about resiliency, we're talking about how you respond to that opposition to your faith. Resiliency is about how you maintain your convictions in face of opposition. Now, I could point to all kinds of cultural examples of people being persecuted for their faith. You remember Jack Phillips, the Colorado baker of the Masterpiece Bake Shop, who refused to bake a wedding cake for a gay ceremony. He wasn't refusing to serve gay people. He invited gay people into his place of business. But he did not feel right using his creativity to make a special wedding cake for a gay couple. And you know what happened? The Colorado Board of Labor sued him into oblivion. They demanded that he go through a re-education program to rid himself of his so-called homophobic beliefs. I mean, that's like China going through a re-education program. And he was on his way to having to do that till, thank God, the Supreme Court intervened. And this new Supreme Court that is conservative upheld his First Amendment rights. And we praise God for that. But that wasn't the end of the story. This week, he was hauled into court again. This time because he wouldn't bake a cake for a transgender individual who wanted to have a transgender celebration about his confusion over whether he was male or female. And because Jack Phillips wouldn't use his gift to make that cake, he is now once again being sued again. I mean, you see that everywhere in the culture. But you know, you don't have to look at the culture to find opposition. Just look in your own life. If you are standing for Christ, you're going to suffer opposition and persecution from your employer, perhaps even from your own family members. As this world becomes increasingly hostile to the things of God, we've got to know how to handle that opposition. And the key is to learn to bend in certain areas without breaking. You know, Paul offered some great advice on how to handle opposition in a hostile environment. And it's found in Romans chapter 12. Look at Romans chapter 12, would you, for just a moment? Verses 17 to 21. These are words that are seldom read and seldom understood if they are read. Look at what Paul says in verse 17. He said, "Never pay back evil for evil to anyone. Respect what is right in the sight of all men. If possible, so far as it depends upon you, be at peace with all men. Never take your own revenge, beloved, but leave room for the wrath of God. For it is written, 'Vengeance is mine, I will repay,' says the Lord. But if your enemy is hungry, feed him. If he is thirsty, give him drink. For in doing so, you will heap burning coals on his head. Do not be overcome by evil, but overcome evil with good." Whenever we face opposition from individuals, we're not to seek vengeance. Instead, in Romans 12, verse 14, a few verses earlier, he said, "Bless those who persecute you. Bless and curse not." That word "bless" literally means to speak well of, to praise. What Paul is saying is, with everything you have, seek to be a peacemaker, even when you're facing opposition. You know, Jesus said in Matthew 5, 9, "Blessed are the peacemakers." But notice what Paul also says in verse 18, "If possible, so far as it depends upon you, be at peace with all men." It's not always possible to be at peace with everyone, including those who are opposing you in your faith. Yes, Jesus says, "I'd like you to be a peacemaker." But he had some other words about that as well in Matthew 10, 34 and 35. He said, "Do not think I came to bring peace on earth. I did not come to bring peace, but a sword." Has anybody ever seen that verse on a Christmas card? The Prince of Peace says, "I did not come to bring peace, but a sword." But it's God's word. It's Jesus' words. I mean, the fact is, truth divides. And if you're going to stand for the truth, be prepared to have it divide you from other individuals. He goes on to say in verse 35, "For I came to set a man against his father and daughter." That's a good Father's Day verse. "For I came to set a man against his father and daughter against her mother and daughter-in-law against her mother-in-law." Yes, family is important, but there's something more important than harmony in the family, and that is fidelity to the truth of God's word. And the truth is going to divide sometimes. So he said, when you can, be at peace. But sometimes you can't be at peace with all people. Well, then how are we to live in a world that is opposed to our faith? Notice two characteristics of peacemakers. First of all, peacemakers don't take their own revenge. Verse 19, "Never take your own revenge, beloved, but leave room for the wrath of God. For it is written, 'Vengeance is mine, I will repay,' says the Lord." I want to make two observations about that verse. First of all, Paul is referring to personal offenses, not spiritual convictions. When he says don't seek revenge, don't fight back, he's talking about in the area of your rights. He's not talking about your convictions. You can give up your rights as a Christian. You're never to give up your convictions. Big difference. I saw a clip this week from The View. They were talking about Jack Phillips. And they said, these so-called Christians on The View, "Well, he ought to just go ahead and bake that wedding cake. That's what Jesus would have done. He should serve them." Here's a good piece of advice. Don't take your theological consulting or opinions from The View. Don't look to The View for any interpretation of the Bible. That's what a lot of people think, though. They think, "Well, yeah, we ought to be like Jesus, you know, washing people's feet. Let's just go ahead and bake the cake, and what's the big deal?" Here's what the big deal is. Marriage is a sacred institution that was created by God to illustrate the union between Christ and his church. That is why it is a holy, sacred picture. A relationship between a man and a woman is the picture of Christ and the church. And to do anything to defile that picture is an abomination to God. And that's why you have no choice but to not be a part of something like that. I can't tell you the people in our church who've asked me. We have a relative who is gay, and we want to show love to that gay person, and they've invited us to their wedding. Should we go or not go? That's an increasing issue that families are facing. Look, you can be kind and loving and should be, and there's no reason ever to be hateful and so forth. But to participate in a ceremony that is an abomination to God, that destroys the picture of Christ and his church, is something that no Christian should ever be a part of. We can give up our rights, but we do not give up our convictions. That's an important distinction there. Secondly, we are to surrender our desire for vengeance, but not for justice. When Paul says, don't take your own revenge, he's saying, don't try to pay back somebody for doing you wrong. You know what vengeance is? Vengeance is my desire to hurt you for hurting me. He said, don't seek your own vengeance. Let God settle the score for you. He can do it much more effectively than you can. Don't seek your own revenge. But you can give up your desire for revenge, but you don't give up your desire for justice. You know, justice is the payment that God or others may exact from those who wrong you. I think about the Apostle Paul. We'll talk more about this in a moment. But you know, he was falsely accused, sent on his way to prison for something that he didn't do. And he didn't hang his head down and say, you know what, I guess that's God's will for me to suffer. No, he fought that injustice. He spent 2 years tied up in the legal system in order to fight for his rights as a Roman citizen. Vengeance is trying to pay back evil for evil. We don't do that, but that doesn't mean we give up our desire for justice. Secondly, Paul says peacemakers seek the good of their enemies. They seek the good of their enemies. Look at verses 20 to 21, Romans 12. But if your enemy is hungry, feed him. And if he is thirsty, give him a drink. For in doing so, you will heap burning coals on his head. Do not be overcome by evil, but overcome evil with good. You want to surprise your enemies? Do something good for them. Why should you do something good for them? Well, he says, because you will heap burning coals upon their head. Now, some people misinterpret that. They said, oh, I get it. If I do something good for them, it's going to make them feel so wretched and lousy. It'll make them suffer for what they're doing to me. I want to make them feel worse. Yeah, I'll bake them a cake or do something else for them. That's not the point. The idea is not to make them feel bad so that they can suffer for doing wrong to you. The idea of heaping coals on their head is when you do something good for somebody who has wronged you, that brings them under conviction. Conviction that will lead them to eternal life. And that's what it means to love your enemies. It doesn't mean to want to hang around them. It doesn't mean to enjoy being around them. It means wanting God's best for their life. And the best thing that can happen to your enemy is for them to come to faith in Christ. And one way you have helped that to happen is by doing good instead of evil for those who wrong you. You know, I was reading this week the story of Peter Miller, who was a Baptist minister during the Revolutionary War. And he had a next door neighbor, Michael Whitman, who belittled him, blasphemed his faith, did everything he could to make the pastor miserable. One day, Peter Miller heard that Michael Whitman had been arrested for treason and sentenced to death. And so Peter Miller walked 70 miles from his home to Philadelphia to make an appeal to General Washington. And he made the appeal, and General Washington said, "No, Peter, I cannot grant a pardon to your friend." Peter Miller said, "My friend? He's not my friend. He's my most bitter enemy." And Washington was so astounded that he would walk 70 miles seeking the pardon for his most bitter rival that he granted Michael Whitman the pardon. And Peter Miller left that day with not an enemy, but a friend. That's what it means to do good to those who wrong you.
1: You know, the stories I shared in today's message about the cake baker and the Christians being persecuted around the world, stories like theirs will escalate as time goes on. The fact is, this is no time for wimpy Christians. 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Chapter 6 in my book covers the material we addressed on today's program, but in far more detail. And many are telling us that they're giving Courageous to their adult kids and grandkids. And when you respond today, I'll also include a stack of 10 Courageous encouragement cards that you can carry with you for daily encouragement. You won't find this package of resources anywhere other than right here. So let us hear from you today. Here's David with all the details.
3: 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I'm David J. Mullins, inviting you to join us again next time when Dr. Jeffress wraps up survival tip number 6, Bend, Don't Break. 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The Apostle Paul sailed these waters, walked these streets, and the church was never the same.
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6: God is the creator of all things. Genesis 1:1, in the beginning, God created the heavens and the earth. The word therefore created in the Hebrew is bara, which means to make something out of nothing. Only God can create. Only God can call into existence that which has no existence. Now, if I eliminate God, I have a big problem. In the beginning, a mass of gases. Well, where did the mass of gases come from? For that matter, where did the space come from? That's not the beginning. God has always existed. He is self-existent, and he has existed from the beginning. In Revelation 1:8, he says, I am the first and the last. I am the Lord God Almighty, who was, who is, and who is to come. Well, wait, I can't understand that. Well, check this out. If God were small enough for your minds, he wouldn't be big enough for your needs. God has always existed. We read in verse 2, the earth was without form and void. And that's pretty much a description of our lives as well. Before we knew the Lord, darkness filled our life. And God said, let there be light. And there was light. And God brought order to our chaos, and hope for our hopelessness, and light for our darkness. And so I ask you, do you have a relationship with God?
3: 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Find out how to begin a relationship with him by going to harvest.org. Just click on Know God. Already know God? 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

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Dr. J. Vernon McGee now on Through the Bible.

0: Abraham has come home. He's living in the land of promise, and God is ready to fulfill his promise of a son when Abraham is 100 years old. Welcome to Through the Bible, where our teacher, Dr. J. Vernon McGee, tells us more about this incredible story in Genesis chapter 21. I'm Steve Schwetz, inviting you to grab your seat on the Bible bus as we celebrate God's work in the lives of our fellow listeners. And to help me do that, I've got Greg with us to talk about what's going on with home groups in India. And let's talk a little bit about what's going on with Chhattisgarhi.
1: Yeah, Steve, it never gets old. We love this picture that you and I have seen in real flesh and blood of people sitting in a group with their Bible open, listening to the teaching of Dr. McGee in one of hundreds of languages. In India, it's 150 languages. Yeah. And then just responding. And I mean, it really doesn't get any more pure than that in terms of ministry.
0: Yeah, and it's such an encouragement because people are growing in their faith. People that are, as we've talked about before, like mentioned in Bangladesh, 30%-ish of the people that are in those groups are not believers.
1: That's right.
0: They may be Muslim,
1: maybe Hindu. Some Hindus when we were together in Bangladesh.
0: Yeah.
1: And what may be surprising to many of you who live here in the West is that even though it can be very hostile against Christianity, there's also a lot more openness to discussing religious faith in other parts of the world. Yeah. So let's hear from this first person who started with a single home group and watched God turn that step of faith into something much bigger.
0: Yeah, it says, I received a media player and started a small home group in my village. We've been blessed by listening to the teachings and are growing day by day in our understanding of Scripture. At present, I'm leading 8 groups in my area. Don't miss that. Yeah. The guy has 8 small groups he's leading.
1: And probably one media player.
0: Yeah, that's very tired.
1: Yes.
0: I thank God for this privilege, and I'm also grateful for your ministry for providing this wonderful opportunity. Please pray for us that we may continue to grow in our fellowship with the Lord.
1: And, you know, we laugh about that, but we are trying as hard as we can to get as many media players into these countries because it's just logistically challenging.
0: Yeah.
1: But you and I have both seen this with our own eyes where people will say, I'm leading 17 groups or 8 groups or 12 groups.
0: Yeah, it's amazing.
1: It just shows how hungry people are. Now, here's a note from a pastor who, again, a Chhattisgarhi speaking pastor, who's seeing the same thing happen in his own community. Faithful teaching, steady growth, and God providing the increase. His name is Manoj, and he tells us, I'm a pastor, and I also lead a home group. We received a media player through your ministry. Since then, we've had the opportunity to study the word today. It has been a great blessing for me and my community. At present, I am leading 4 radio home groups in my area.
0: He's a lightweight compared to the other guy.
1: Only half.
0: I know. But he's a pastor, too.
1: that's right. We love pastors. Yeah. And he said, day by day, we are growing in knowledge.
0: Yeah.
1: We are truly thankful to God for providing the wonderful opportunity and for the systematic Bible study materials. Please pray for our groups to move along smoothly and bear much fruit.
0: Wow. What an encouragement. And Greg, why don't you pray for us and for this particular pastor as he continues to shepherd these groups?
1: Father, we praise you for the tens of thousands of home groups that have been started around the world and these wonderful brothers and sisters that have such a hunger to share your word. We pray you'd prosper your word, that you would protect your servants and use all of us to get the whole word to the whole world. In Jesus' name, amen.
0: Now here's our study of Genesis 21 on Through the Bible with Dr. J. Vernon McGee.
2: Now, last time we saw in chapter 20 that Abraham and Sarah had to make confession and put away that sin, which was a habit that went back to an agreement they'd made 25 years before that wherever they went, that Sarah would say that Abraham was her brother and not her husband. And they had 2 very unfortunate experiences. One was in Egypt and this one in the 20th chapter. But this sin must be dealt with, confessed, and put away before Isaac could be born. Now in chapter 21, we have the birth of Isaac. Will you listen? And the Lord visited Sarah as he had said, and the Lord did unto Sarah as he had spoken. For Sarah conceived and bare Abraham a son in his old age at the set time of which God had spoken to him. Now, you'll notice that there is a very striking similarity between the birth of Isaac and the birth of Christ. And I believe that the birth of Isaac is given to us for that reason, to set mankind before Christ came this great truth. Isaac was born at the set time God had promised. And Paul says in Galatians 4:4 that in the fullness of time, God sent forth his son, born of a woman, born under the law. Now I'm reading on here in Genesis 21, verse 3. And Abraham called the name of his son that was born unto him, whom Sarah bare to him, Isaac. And Abraham circumcised his son Isaac, being 8 days old, as God had commanded him. And Abraham was 100 years old when his son Isaac was born unto him. And Sarah said, God hath made me to laugh, so that all that hear will laugh with me. And she said, who would have said unto Abraham that Sarah should have given children suck? For I have borne him a son in his old age. And the child grew and was weaned. And Abraham made a great feast the same day that Isaac was weaned. And Sarah saw the son of Hagar, the Egyptian, which was born unto Abraham, mocking. Wherefore she said unto Abraham, cast out this bondwoman and her son, for the son of this bondwoman shall not be heir with my son, even with Isaac. And the thing was very grievous in Abraham's sight because of his son. Now, I break off the reading there at verse 11 because here there's some very remarkable truths that we need to lay hold of. First of all, the birth of Isaac was a miraculous birth. It was contrary to nature. In the fourth chapter of Romans, Abraham did not count his own body, which was dead, nor yet the deadness of Sarah's womb. Now, out of death, God brings forth life. Now, this is a miraculous birth. And we need to call attention to this, that God did not flash on the world the birth of Christ, the supernatural birth of Christ, as being something new. He began to prepare men for it. And so way back here at the birth of Isaac, you have a miraculous birth. Now, we find also here that God had to deal with both of these, both Sarah and with Abraham. And we saw that in the last chapter. God had to deal with them. They had to recognize now that they could do nothing, that it would be impossible for them. Abraham's 100 years old, Sarah's 90 years old. In other words, the birth of Isaac must be a birth that they have nothing really to do with. Now, the coming of this little boy Isaac into the home sure did produce a great deal of difficulty. Fact of the matter is, we find that this boy that was the son of Hagar, Ishmael, he was mocking. And we begin now to see the nature and the character of this boy Ishmael.

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3: Ishmael has been in the home there, and Abraham's attached to him. And the thing's very grievous if he's going to have to send him away. Now, again, I go back to the thing we said at the time, that the thing that Sarah and Abraham did, God did not approve of it. Now, this is a heartbreak to Abraham. He's going to have to send this boy away. And it's going to be a heartbreak to him. But God can't accept him. This sin is sin. God just didn't approve of it. And God doesn't intend to approve of it at all. It was a heartbreak to Abraham to send that boy away. And it was to relieve the embarrassment. And poor Sarah just couldn't take it with that boy around mocking her, this older boy. You can't live in both natures. You're either going to have to make a decision. James says a double-minded man's unstable in all of his ways. And that explains the instability, the insecurity among many Christians today. They want to go with the world, and yet they want to go with the Lord. They are spiritual schizophrenia. They are trying to do both, and you can't do that. They have a race among the Greeks years ago. They put two horses together, and a man puts one foot on one horse, one foot on the other, and he starts out. Well, that's a great race, as long as the horses are together. But you and I have got two natures. One's a black horse and the other's a white horse. And when they take out, I tell you, it's great if they go together. But these two horses, you just can't hitch them together. They won't work together. One goes one way and one the other. And when they do, you and I have to make up our mind which way we're going, whether we go in with one horse or with the other, with one nature or the other. And that's where we're told today to yield ourselves. Yield your members as instruments of righteousness. And what the flesh could not do, or the law could not do through the weakness of the flesh, the Spirit of God can now accomplish. The law tried to get a hold on man, but the old nature couldn't measure up to it. But now the Spirit of God can. That is the great message that you find here. Then we're going to see something else that took place here, that the child grew and he was weaned, you'll notice. And Abraham then made a great feast because of that. And that was the thing that this little fellow did. He first lived by feeding on his mother's milk. But there came a day when he has to be weaned. And we're told today that newborn babes desire the sincere milk of the Word. You see a little baby in the crib, mama getting a bottle ready for him, and everything in his entire body is working. He's got his feet up in the air. He's got his hands up in the air, and he's yelling at the top of his voice. He wants his bottle. As newborn babes desire the sincere milk of the Word that you might grow. Now there comes a day when you really want to grow up. And instead of just reading Psalm 23 and John 14, they are very wonderful, but instead of just reading those two chapters, then try going through the Bible. Read the entire Bible. Grow up. Don't be a babe all the time. So that we find this boy Isaac growing along, and he's a real lesson for us today. And that is something that you and I need to recognize. Now, this does begin now to reveal the character of the son of Hagar, Ishmael. This is the nature that you'll see manifested later on in the nation, a nation that is antagonistic, his hand is against his brother. And that's been the picture of him down through the centuries. That has been the picture of him. Now, there is something else for us to note here that is quite remarkable, and that is, in the birth of Isaac, you have, as I've already suggested, actually a comparison or a foreshadowing of the birth of the Lord Jesus Christ.

0: lives. And the birth of Isaac is that which sets it before us. And as we've said, God did not spring on mankind all of a sudden the virgin birth. He had had several miraculous births before this. The birth of John the Baptist was. The birth even of Samson was. And now here the birth of Isaac. And there's quite a comparison. And I'd like to call your attention to the comparison between the birth of Isaac and the birth of the Lord Jesus Christ. First of all, both had been promised. You will recall that when God called this man out of Ur of the Chaldees 25 years before this, why, God had said, I'm going to give you a son. I'm going to give a son to you and Sarah. And 25 years went by, and God made good his promise. Now, God had said to the nation Israel, a virgin shall conceive, bring forth a son. And that day came when he was born in Bethlehem, and it was a fulfillment of prophecy. You see, both had been promised. Then there was a long interval between the promise and the fulfillment. Actually, you have about 25 years from the time God promised this. Now, you could even go back as far as David. God had promised there'd come one in David's line. And that's 1,000 years before Christ was born. It's quite a remarkable parallel here. And then the third thing is the announcement of the birth to Sarah and Mary seemed incredulous and impossible. Now, you'll recall that when these servants of the Lord visited Abraham when they were on the way to Sodom, they announced the birth, and it just seemed impossible. Sarah laughed and said, well, this thing just can't be. It's just beyond belief. It's just something that just seems impossible. And after all, who was the first one to raise a question about the virgin birth? Well, it was Mary herself. When the angel made the announcement, she says, how can these things be, seeing I know not a man? Note that this parallel is quite striking indeed. And then both Isaac and Jesus were named before their birth. You find that both Abraham and Sarah were told, you're going to have a son, and you're going to name him Isaac. And then you find out at the birth of the Lord Jesus that he was named before. That's the thing that the angel said to Joseph. He said, you're going to call his name Jesus because he'll save his people from their sins. So that this is something that we need to note here. Then there is a fifth corollary. Both births occurred at God's appointed time. Now, I've called attention to that here in the second verse. It says, at the set time which God had spoken to them of, Sarah brought forth Isaac. And Paul in Galatians 4:4 says, in the fullness of time, God sent forth his son, born of a woman, born under the law. And then the sixth thing is, both births are miraculous, and I've called attention to that. And then the seventh thing, both sons were a particular joy of their father. This is the thing about this man Abraham, called the name of his son that was born unto him whom Sarah bare to him, Isaac. This was the name he gave back at the time when God made the announcement. He laughed because of the sheer joy of it all. And then out of heaven the Father spoke and said, this is my beloved Son in whom I'm well pleased. Both were a joy. And then both sons are obedient to the Father, even unto death. Now, the next time, we're going to get into the 22nd chapter. And when we get in there, we're going to see that this boy, Isaac, was offered up by his father. Now, he's not like the Sunday school card that was given to me as a boy portrayed it. It showed a little bitty fella, and because it says lad, we assume that he's probably 8 or 9 years old. Well, he just happened to be about 33 years old when this took place. But he was obedient to the father even unto death. And that was true of Isaac, and that was true of the Lord Jesus Christ. And so we find here, this is a marvelous picture of the birth and the life of Christ in the birth of Isaac. But not only that, But the miraculous birth of Isaac is a picture of the resurrection of Christ. Now, we've already turned on another occasion to Romans 4. There, Paul said that Abraham, not counting that his own body that was then dead, and then the deadness of Sarah's womb. So out of death came life. That's resurrection, you see. And when Paul emphasizes that, he mentions the fact he was delivered for our offenses. He was raised for our justification. And so you have in Isaac here the entire picture. And it's quite a remarkable picture, by the way. Now let's advance on into this chapter here, and you'll find how God graciously deals with Abraham and also with Hagar and her son Ishmael. Verse 12, "And God said unto Abraham, Let it not be grievous in thy sight because of the lad, because of thy bondwoman. In all that Sarah hath said unto thee, hearken unto her voice, for in Isaac shall thy seed be called." God makes it clear to Abraham he's not going to accept Ishmael as the one he'd promised. "And also of the son of the bondwoman will I make a nation, because he's thy seed." Now, he'd said, "Of thy seed I'll make nations to come from you." So God says that a great nation will come from this boy Ishmael. "And Abraham rose up early in the morning, took bread and a bottle of water, and gave it unto Hagar, putting it on her shoulder, and the child, and sent her away, and she departed, wandered in the wilderness of Beersheba. And the water was spent in the bottle, and she cast the lad under one of the shrubs, and she went and sat her down over against him a good way off, as it were a bowshot, for she said, Let me not see the death of the child. And she sat over against him, and lift up her voice, and wept. And God heard the voice of the lad. And the angel of God called to Hagar out of heaven, said unto her, What aileth thee, Hagar? Fear not, for God hath heard the voice of the lad where he is. Arise, lift up the lad, hold him in thine hand, for I'll make him a great nation. And God opened her eyes, and she saw a well of water, and she went and filled a bottle with water and gave the lad drink. And God was with the lad. He grew and dwelt in the wilderness. He became an archer, and he dwelt in the wilderness of Paran, and his mother took him a wife out of the land of Egypt." Now, if you read the rest of this, you find out that you drop the line of Ishmael. We're not following it, but they're out there in the desert today. The Arab would qualify. Now we find here in verse 22, "It came to pass at that time that Abimelech and Phicol, the chief captain of his host, spake unto Abraham, saying, God's with thee in all that thou doest. Now therefore swear unto me here by God that thou wilt not deal falsely with me." In other words, Abimelech wants to make a contract or a treaty with this man Abraham. And Abraham and Abimelech became good friends because of this. Verse 32, "Thus they made a covenant at Beersheba. Then Abimelech rose up, and Phicol, the chief captain of his host, and they returned into the land of the Philistines. And Abraham planted a grove in Beersheba, and called there on the name of the Lord, the everlasting God." He's calling upon God's name everywhere he goes. "And Abraham sojourned in the Philistines' land many days." Now we're told later on Abraham was always a stranger and a pilgrim in this land that God had promised them. And this is an evidence of it at this point. Now, next time we see the offering of Isaac. And friends, this is one of the highlights of the Bible, this chapter we're coming to. So until next time, my beloved, may God richly bless you.
1: 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I'm Steve Swetson. 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
2: Partly cloudy as the night goes on, a bit of a breeze at our low 50s, and we're sneaking up to some low to mid 80s here Thursday and Friday too. Lots of sunshine for both days. Sunny on Saturday, the high 80, and plenty of sunshine Sunday, the high upper 70s for Memorial Day. We have a new system helping to bring in some rainy weather. I'm meteorologist Jennifer Naramore on KPDQ.
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0: Glad you're here with us tonight. It's time for Pastor Jim Andrews and the Final Word.
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2: Good day, ladies and gentlemen. Thank you for joining us on The Final Word. We continue our exposition of Paul's epistle to the Philippians. We're in approximately the middle of Philippians chapter 2. The apostle has been urging us, specifically the Philippians, but through them, the Spirit of God is urging us all to walk in a manner agreeable to light and to live above reproach. Starting in verse 14, he said, "Do all things without grumbling or disputing." In this way, we may prove ourselves to be blameless and innocent. We may distinguish ourselves as children of God. In other words, live up to our pedigree, walking in a manner that is above reproach. It doesn't mean that the world will not reproach us, but it means that we will be above any just reproach in the midst of a crooked and perverse generation, among whom you appear. This is God's calling for us as lights in the world. God forbid that we conform to the world rather than walk in a way that shows us transformed by Christ. God has called us to live as lights in the world and to hold fast the word of life. Not only the word that pertains to eternal life, but the word that is living and powerful, the word which imparts life. So that Paul gets very personal here, that in the day of Christ, he tells the Philippians, "I might have cause to glory because I did not run in vain nor toil in vain." But now he speaks in very personal terms, "Even if I'm poured out as a drink offering upon the sacrifice and service of your faith, I rejoice and share my joy with you all." He anticipates his execution somewhere down the line. He does believe, as he's told us in the first chapter, that he'll be released this time, but he knows that his day is coming and that he will be sacrificed for the faith. He views it in Old Testament terms as their faith is a burnt offering and he is poured out upon their faith as a libation, as a sweet fragrance to God. And he says, "If that's what the Lord has appointed for me, let me tell you, I rejoice in that, and I want everyone else to rejoice in the same way." Now, beginning in verse 19, are some words so very personal that we feel as though we're reading someone else's mail, and that indeed we are. This particular section to the end of the chapter is not chock full of doctrinal content, nor even the application of doctrinal teaching, but it's personal words about his intentions with respect to two of his companions, Timothy and Epaphroditus. However, as I was pointing out as the last program ended, the personal, time-bound nature of the subject matter does not mean, friends, that there's no meat for us to feed on. The Spirit of God has not left us dry here, not left the cupboard empty. On passages like these, I always find them great grazing ground for the sheep. When I, as a teacher, come to these passages and I approach material like this, I always ask myself, do I see an example here to model? Do I see an attitude to adopt? A wise observation about life? An error that ought to be shunned? A virtue to cultivate? A value to cherish? Things like that. Let's look and see what benefit we can gain from this very personalized section beginning in verse 19. Paul writes, "But I hope in the Lord Jesus to send Timothy to you shortly, so that I also may be encouraged when I learn of your condition." Well, we all know that in those days there was no email, there was no texting, There were no telephones, nor telegraph, nor anything resembling the U.S. Postal Service. Some would think that might be good. Communications between ordinary citizens were carried by hand. It could be days or weeks or perhaps months in that part of the world before the mail arrived. So Paul announces that he's dispatching shortly as his messengers, his protege Timothy, and he was sending back to the Philippian church their personal representative, a fellow by the name of Epaphroditus. These men were coming to find out exactly how they were faring. They may be worried about Paul. Paul in prison is worried about them. Paul also wanted to give the Philippians a personal and up-close report of the disposition of his case, his legal case there, when the verdict comes down. Now, what jumps out at me in this text is a model for all of us believers. That's the utter unselfishness of this man. Here was Paul in probably an understatement to say difficult circumstances, a man who was needing all the support that he could get surrounding him. Yet what sticks out to me is his care for these dear saints. It ran so deep that to him, the prospect of gaining encouraging news from them was worth the sacrifice of the company of these two dear men for some length of time, just so he could learn how the Philippians were doing and flourishing in the Lord. He was not so concerned about his condition as to learn of theirs. People like that are always going to be people of influence. Many believers and many ministers lack that cutting edge that the Spirit might give them, but that edge is blunted by a life still too self-centered, still too preoccupied with taking care of my needs, instead of expending ourselves looking after the needs of others. I have seen in our church, when people have been distressed, individual members reach out and go to extreme trouble to help other families in their crises and in their emergencies. It has just knocked my socks off at times, and I was so very, very proud of our people when I have had the privilege of witnessing that kind of thing. At our church, we have a watchword, a church where people care and truth matters. And it is so good when we see our body living up to that. We're not a perfect church, not about to be, don't know any. But when you start seeing that play itself out in the body life, a place where people care and truth matters, you have to feel good about that. And Paul was a man of whom it could be said he cared and truth mattered. What I see here in these words tells me and you a whole lot about the apostles' value system. You can tell a lot about a person when you find what it takes to pump air in their tires, as I like to put it, when life is in the tank and on the line. For this man, winning the lottery was discovering that his fields were thriving and the harvest of his labors was abundant. Tell him that, and nothing else really mattered. Of all those Paul might have sent on this mission to Philippi, from Rome to Philippi, there in Macedonia, he chose Timothy, not simply because he was familiar to that church, but because Timothy, more than anyone else, was Paul's alter ego, who cared truly for their spiritual welfare. For he says in verse 20, that's not a guess, he says, "For I have no one else of kindred spirit who will genuinely be concerned for your welfare. They all seek after their own interest, not those of Christ Jesus." Of kindred spirit is literally equal soul in the Greek language. Today, we would probably say, "I have no soul brother like Timothy, whose heart is for your welfare, whose heart is equal in that respect to my own." Paul, we know, was like a father to Timothy, and Timothy like a son to Paul. In the trial and the rigors of ministry, what a blessing it is for a servant of God to have an intimate associate in the Lord. whose heart beats in rhythm with his own. That was true then, and that's true now, I can tell you. That is truly a gift of God. But I'll tell you, it's rarer than you might think. There is a reason why such people do not grow on trees. And the apostle's next comment pinpoints that reason. For they all seek after their own interest, not those of Christ. Now, we must understand this is a very strong generalization. Paul certainly did not mean that all without exception. That would have included even Timothy and Epaphroditus, but he means all without distinction. It's a generalizing all, as when it is said in Matthew that all Jerusalem and Judea turned out to hear John the Baptist preach, much as we may mean when we say of some event, everybody was there. We don't know whom of those surrounding the apostle at this particularly hard time he may have had reference to. What we do know is that his circle included, at least later, a man like Demas, who is lamentably described in 2 Timothy chapter 4, verse 10, as one who, having loved this present world, has deserted me and gone off to Thessalonica. If we take this statement as moderately as the strong language will allow, and we probably should, what Paul means is that the rest of those whom he might have entrusted with this mission to the Philippian church were, like so many, too caught up with their own personal agendas to give the things of Christ the priority that they really ought to have. Paul's saying that Timothy was a happy exception to this rule. Now, this passing comment should encourage us to this extent. There has always been a tendency to idealize the spiritual condition of the early church. I've remarked on that many times before in my studies in the New Testament. Presumably, according to this idealized or romantic picture of the New Testament church, everybody back then was on the right sheet of music, and everybody shared the same holy passion and all walked the line. But folks, that romantic language of the New Testament churches simply does not comport with the internal evidence of the epistles. Consider the strife and the heresy at Corinth. Same thing in Galatia. Consider the controversies and frictions and fractures in the book of Acts, the disorders at Thessalonica, etc. But still, notice, the gospel advanced. The church marches on down through the centuries. I'm not saying that's good. I'm saying it has been messier than we sometimes acknowledge. But it's still been majestic to see that despite the church's diseases and disorders, as Jesus said, the gates of hell have not prevailed against it. Jesus promised, "I will build my church." And folks, he continues, somehow, through the Spirit, to do that, despite people involved in the process who are better at tending their own interest than Christ. And that charge could smear all of us up at times. You see, the best among us don't have it down that pat, serving his interest and his alone. But some, like Paul, like Timothy, excel at least at putting the things of Christ first and their own agendas second. The Lord does not want to play second fiddle to anyone or anything in our lives. Serving Christ, folks, is not to be our favorite avocation, but Christ called us to make following him our vocation. Folks, Jesus Christ is not a sidebar in their lives. For 10 years, I lived in Denver, Colorado. There, I became a Bronco fan. I've been gone from Denver since 1980, but my football heart still bleeds orange. For me, all you other fans respectfully considered, the only thing the other NFL teams are good for is to furnish competition for the Broncos. You know, they're kind of necessary evils. Yet for all that passion for the Broncos, I'll tell you something, they are not my life. By no means are they the be-all and the end-all. I have many interests that when push comes to shove, I place well ahead of my interest in that football team. Well, that's the model on which many follow Christ. And that's the model the apostle here laments in reference to his praise of Timothy. Others believe in Christ, own him, follow him, consider themselves devoted to him, just as I'm devoted to my Broncos. Yet, for all that, the interest of Christ, like my interest in the Broncos, are a sidebar compared to their other interest. They will speak up for Christ the way I speak up for my Broncos. They will root for his interest just as I will root for my Broncos. They will rally to his cause just as I will rally to my Broncos, provided it does not interfere too much with other interests more important to me at the time. You know, family, friends, recreation, fixing up the house, etc. Friends, I ask you, is your passion for Christ more like my passion for my Broncos, or is Christ your life, the be-all and the end-all for which you exist? Do his interests coincide more exactly with your interest? Well, that's the suit we want to fill. We want to pray that the Lord will get us there. Anything less is not really worthy of the grace of God. So let's ask God to help us. As the chef Emeril was accustomed to saying, kick it up a notch. Timothy was just such a young man. He was loyal to the interest of Christ. He was a fellow servant of proven worth. That the Philippians well knew, because he had served with Paul in the furtherance of the gospel like a child serving his father as an apprentice. Therefore, Paul says, I hope to send him immediately, as soon as I see how things are going to go with me, and I trust in the Lord that I myself will be coming shortly. Again, I remark here on the utter unselfishness of Paul in relinquishing the comfort of Timothy's company for their comfort. That certainly wasn't easy. With him, they're locked up in a Roman dungeon, awaiting the verdict of Caesar. My goodness, just a few days ago, my wife flew off to the Dallas-Fort Worth area. She was only gone 3 days. Hey, I managed. But my goodness, I missed her. Can you imagine Paul sending Timothy, two close friends in Epaphroditus, on a rather extended journey and missing their company just so he could find out how they were doing because he cared so much for them? I think about that, and I just have no other thing to say but, wow, what a man. And therein he remains a model for us. You see, Paul understood what, especially we American Christians don't always get. It was not about him. It was all about Christ. It was all about the gospel. It was all about pouring himself out on the altar as a sacrifice, as a libation in the service of their faith. I'm sure he needed Timothy's presence a lot more than they needed it. But the apostle was so anxious to receive an encouraging report on their condition, as he says in 2:19, and also to give them a report on the disposition of his case when he learned exactly what that was going to be, that he was willing to be deprived socially. There have always been men of this metal, and I'm sure that today there are far more of Paul's kind than I would ever imagine. Just as in Elijah's day, the Lord had to inform the pessimistic prophet that, Elijah, take note, I have 7,000 men out there who have never bowed a knee to Baal. Yet I have to say, from where I sit, such personalities seem all too rare. Today, there is an unhealthy careerist mentality and way too many men entering the ministry. I've seen it up close and personal. They're more concerned about their annual pay than the eternal payoff, more concerned about their benefits than being a benefit. They're more concerned about working too hard than not working hard enough, more concerned about what people think of them than what God thinks of them, more concerned with their programs than with God's mission. For all of that, however, still, somehow, God works through, around, over, and in spite of all this, in every age, to call out a people for his name, and Christ continues, in spite of all this, to build his church. He said he would. He's doing it. And as I say to our human eye, It's a downright messy process, this business of Christ building his church. I don't know how, but God knows how to use a Balaam if necessary, and even his ass, to accomplish the Lord's purposes. So, on one hand, the picture can be discouraging, but on the other, it's quite encouraging. You see, folks, God has his purposes, and they will be accomplished in spite of the ineptitude and, yes, the turpitude of many of the players on the field. In verse 24, Paul says, "And I trust in the Lord that I myself also shall be coming shortly." Here we see a clear difference between conviction based on perceptions and intuition and prophecy via revelation. In 1:25, the previous chapter, Paul had expressed the conviction based on what he had perceived as their continuing need, that God would providentially engineer Paul's release from prison. Here again, he indicates that he, quote, trusts in the Lord, that will in fact happen, and I myself also shall be coming to Philippi shortly. Paul has a prophetic gift. The Spirit made some things known to him by direct revelation. So about these outcomes, where that prophetic gift was in play, there could be no doubt. But note, in this case, I take it, the Spirit had given Paul no specific revelation about his release. Like you or me, he had to depend upon discernment and intuition about what God intended to do. And in this case, he had a pretty strong, but not absolute sense that his deliverance was imminent. Why do I mention this? Because that is precisely the way you and I perceive God's will, except in those cases where biblical revelation already makes it plain. What you and I do is pray and ponder, and perhaps palaver with other saints. And gradually, through the perceptions and intuitions, we gain, through the Spirit, a strong sense of the way things will turn out or the direction they will go. There can be misreads, but oftentimes we're right on target. I know, like Paul, I have some inkling of the future, the way things will play out. These perceptions or intuition, given the fallibility of my antenna, may turn out to be quite wrong. But like Paul, I'm working off the assumption, until I know better, that these intuitions are of the Spirit. That is one of the great assets that you and I have in Christ, the Holy Spirit informing our intuitions and forming our perceptions about things in the future. And the more in tune, the more in alignment our hearts are with Christ's heart, the more accurate that discernment is likely to be. That phenomenon is one of the benefits of knowing God, and that makes walking with Him such an adventure, and it imparts to us a poise facing a future that otherwise would be lacking. While Timothy's visit must await the verdict of Caesar so Timothy can bring them news one way or another, Paul is immediately dispatching another man dear to his heart, Epaphroditus, who happens to be of their own fellowship. They had commissioned him to bear their gift to Paul in prison. And this is one whom Paul describes in glowing and affectionate terms. We'll save that for our next study. Thank you, dear friends, for joining us on The Final Word. God bless you and have a wonderful day.
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7: And welcome to Bible Q&A with John MacArthur, author of the best-selling MacArthur New Testament Commentary Series. Well, there's no doubt in the Bible, particularly the Old Testament, God sometimes spoke audibly to his people. Plenty of folks believe that still happens today. They point to Hebrews 12:25, which says, "See that you do not refuse him who is speaking." Well, John, does that verse mean believers can still hear the voice of God?
8: Absolutely, Denny. Believers can hear the voice of God. In fact, I can tell you exactly where to go to hear his voice in the pages of Holy Scripture. From Genesis 1:1 to the end of Revelation 22, God speaks. He has spoken in his word. This is what Jude's epistle says is the faith once for all delivered to the saints. And at the end of the book of Revelation, we are instructed, don't add anything to this revelation. Don't take anything away from this revelation, or there will be added to you the plagues that are written in it. The Bible is the voice of God. The Bible is the Word of God. It calls itself the Word of God. The writer of Hebrews says the Word is alive and powerful, sharper than any two-edged sword. It's really not possible to just sort of decide I'm going to listen for the voice of God and expect some voice to float down out of heaven and hit your mind or to be audible or to be intuitive. The Bible never speaks of that. When God speaks to the believer or to anyone for that matter, he speaks through his word. And it is true in every part, and it is the message that God wants us to hear and obey.
7: 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If you'd like more in-depth teaching, visit MacArthurCommentaries.com.
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2: Oh, hi there. Welcome to Odyssey. I'm John Avery Whittaker, but most folks around here call me Whit. Why don't you get the whole family together and join us for another exciting adventure in Odyssey?
3: I'm leaving Odyssey.
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3: My pilgrimage will be to there.
4: That's the sign for the women's room.
3: Oops. What exactly does the train wreck special contain?
5: Mostly beef.
4: Yeah, well, so does my thumb.

0: forget, Don Blitzen's company will handle your window cleaning while I'm gone. Now, see you in a few weeks.
1: Thanks, Bernard. Have a good time.
0: You can be sure of that. All right, now, that should take care of... Eugene?
2: Mr. Walton, what brings you to our fair administrative offices on our fair campus?
0: No, just dropping off an invoice for my last cleaning job. What in the world are you doing?
2: Well, I missed the campus shuttle to Odyssey.
0: What in the world are you doing with that knapsack on your back? You look like you have everything you ever owned in there.
2: Well, very close. I'm taking an extended, shall we call it an expedition?
0: Call it whatever you want, but tell me what you mean.
2: Well, I suppose the simplest way to put it is, I'm leaving Odyssey.
0: What?
3: Missing gold? A haunted mansion? Bank robbers? Young Witt is on the case.
4: My dad says I'm clever and resourceful.
3: Read all about his adventures in the Young Witt book series. These 5 books are filled with exciting tales that are perfect for kids ages 10 and up.
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6: Ha! I told you we'd find treasure in here.
3: 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That's youngwit.com.
0: Odyssey?
2: Precisely.
0: For good?
2: Well, that depends.
0: It depends on what?
2: What happens on my expedition?
0: Eugene, just do me a favor and speak clearly for a minute. Now, when you say expedition, you don't mean a trip to deepest, darkest Africa looking for purple elephants. You really mean you're just taking a vacation, right?
2: Well, I would like to think of this journey as something more than simply a vacation. This is an expedition to go beyond seeing tourist sites or attractive scenery, to connect with the inner person. A journey to myself.
0: Sounds like a pretty short trip.
2: You see, I've decided that there comes a time in a man's life when he must broaden his horizons, get out and experience the world. And since I am now on a hiatus for my college responsibilities, I knew that this is the time.
0: Oh, brother, you just can't do anything the easy way, can you? The rest of the world takes trips and vacations, and you have to go on an expedition. Does Witt know about this?
2: Well, indeed he does. We discussed it thoroughly. I certainly wouldn't leave without securing his permission, and I go with his blessing.
0: Well, that's something, I guess. Have a nice trip, Eugene. I hope you find, whatever it is you're looking for.
2: Well, I'm certain I will, once I get to the bus station.
0: The bus station? You're taking an expedition on a bus?
2: Oh, yes. I've purchased one of those open-ended excursion fare tickets. I can leave from anywhere and take it to anywhere. And it's reasonably priced for someone who is as tightly budgeted as I am.
0: Amazing.
2: You wouldn't perchance be, going past the Odyssey bus station, would you?
0: No, I'm going the other direction, to Connellsville.
2: Oh.
0: But if you want to catch the bus from there, I'm sure they'll let you.
2: But,
0: No, come on, I'll drop you off.
2: Only if it's no imposition.
0: No more than usual.
2: Then I am most grateful to accept your offer.
0: Truck's out front.
2: Connellsville, the starting point of my newfound journey.
0: Yeah, right.
2: Somehow the day seems so much brighter today. The colors are vivid in a most spectacular way.
0: It always looks like this, Eugene.
2: Well, perhaps I'm seeing the road and its environs through new eyes. The eyes of a pilgrim.
0: I thought they always wore black.
2: I'm speaking allegorically.
0: Well, try speaking English for once, will you? I still can't figure out why in the world you're doing this. I mean, you're getting on a bus to anywhere for what?
2: For the experience.
0: That's it, huh? Just experience? Nothing else?
2: Yes.
0: Well, it's been my experience that experience for the sake of experience usually isn't a very good experience at all.
2: I beg your pardon?
0: Unless there's a reason for your experience, a purpose, or you learn something from them, then, there's not much point.
2: Naturally, I disagree.
0: Yeah, well, naturally you would. Take my trip, for example.
2: Your trip? Are you going somewhere?
0: Yeah, though it's nothing as exciting as finding my inner self, or whoever you thought you'd bump into. I'm driving this old pickup to San Diego to trade it in on a new one. A friend of mine's giving me a great deal.
2: San Diego, California? You're driving to San Diego right now?
0: Uh-huh. I have a reason for my trip. I'm going to San Diego to get a great deal on a new pickup truck. Better than any deal I could get at Odyssey. Along the way, it's just me and the peace and quiet of the open road. And what I hope to learn from the experience is how to get a great price on a new truck.
2: So in our own separate ways, we are both pilgrims.
0: You're a pilgrim. I'm just a truck buyer.
2: Hmm. And you believe that this truck will endure the entire distance?
0: Well, of course it will. This old truck has never let me down.
2: Then, why are you purchasing a new one?
0: So this old truck won't have the chance to let me down. Boy, you ask a lot of questions,
2: you know that? Merely wondering. I expect to ask a lot of questions on this trip. I want to take it all in, every millisecond of this journey.
0: Yeah, well, your milliseconds are about to get started, because that's the bus station up ahead there.
2: Oh, you really didn't have to come in, Mr. Walton.
0: I couldn't just drop you off at the curb. I mean, you're headed for a big trip, an expedition. You should be seen off.
2: Well, I'm appreciative of your thoughtfulness.
0: Yeah, so, what now?
2: Actually, I have to decide which bus to get on.
0: How are you going to do that? I mean, just close your eyes and point to a location on, let's say, that map over there?
2: A map of the United States. Perfect. That's an excellent idea.
0: Me and my big mouth. Eugene!
2: Of course, since I have an excellent inner compass for direction, I'll have to spin around a few times.
0: Now, wait a minute, Eugene.
2: Just to make sure I'm dizzy and can point objectively. Perfect. My pilgrimage will be to... there.
0: That's the sign for the women's room.
2: Oh, I'll try again.
0: Eugene, I really expected someone of your intelligence to be smarter than this.
2: I'm going to...
0: People are looking, Eugene.
2: There. I'm too dizzy to read it.
0: You pointed to Bakersfield, California.
2: Oh, where's Bakersfield? Near the beautiful and historic San Francisco?
0: I don't know. Closer to Los Angeles, looks like. I guess we're headed in roughly the same direction.
2: Oh, indeed.
0: Yeah, well, have a nice trip, and I'll see you in Odyssey in a few weeks.
2: Oh, yes, a few weeks. Thank you again for the ride.
0: You're welcome. Well, see you around, Eugene. You take care.
2: Farewell, Mr. Walton. Well, I suppose I should find my bus.

0: me, Mr. Driver, but I was wondering if I might store my knapsack in the overhead bin?
1: If it'll fit, sure. Otherwise, I'll have to store it below.
0: Thank you.
1: You might want to hurry. We're ready to pull out.
0: Yes, sir. Excuse me. Pardon me. Excuse me. Pardon me, sir. Is this seat taken?
2: This seat?
0: Yes, sir.
2: Well, I guess it is.
0: Thank you. I'll simply place my knapsack securely in the overhead bin. Fits perfectly. I see there's another up here just like it. Is it yours?
2: No.
0: Oh, I thought perhaps you were a fellow sojourner like myself.
2: A what?
0: A fellow traveler, off to see what the world has to offer.
2: I'm on a business trip and my company was too cheap to put me on a plane.
0: Oh, I understand.
2: Yeah.
0: Pardon me again. Are you sure you don't want the window seat?
2: I'm sure.
0: I just want to sit where I can get the clearest view of the countryside as it rushes past. Yes, I want to take it all in. Experience as much as I can.
2: Really?
0: Oh, yes. You see, I haven't traveled much in my life. Except for that trip to Latin America, of course, which was born out of specific circumstances.
2: No kidding.
0: Which I don't have to go into now.
2: Thank you.
0: But for this particular excursion, my desire is to broaden my horizons by experiencing the vast breadth of diversity found within our shores.
2: Brother.
0: Put it as simply as possible, our nation was faced with a choice in the 1950s, whether to put our tax dollars into construction on highways for individual automotive use or to develop our mass transit system.
2: Yeah, look, excuse me, but I have to use the, you know...
0: Oh, quite all right.
2: Yeah,
0: we've been talking for quite some time.

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3: Look, excuse me, but I have to use the, you know...
4: Facilities?
3: Yeah. Excuse me.
4: I suppose I shouldn't have been talking to such a degree. I've been missing all the breathtaking and picturesque scenes outside. It's lovely to see so much unspoiled... Oh, that poor man. I'd hate to have my pickup truck break down in the middle of nowhere like that. It's Mr. Walton. Mr. Walton! That's Bernard Walton. I have to do something. Stop the bus! Stop the bus! Where's the emergency cord? Oh!
5: I hear ya.
4: I'm sorry. Where's my knapsack? Oh, there. I'm very, very sorry. I have to go.
5: Look, buddy, I can't wait for you.
4: Oh, well, that's all right. My friend needs me. I'll simply catch the next bus. Thank you. Farewell.
5: Next bus? You'll have a long wait.
6: Oh, no. The alternator belt broke.
4: Mr. Walton!
6: Gene? Eugene? What are you doing here?
4: I was on the bus. We were passing by. I saw your truck. I thought you may need some assistance.
6: Well, I need assistance, all right. But unless you happen to have a new alternator belt stuffed in that knapsack of yours, there's not much you can do.
4: Oh, and my bus is gone.
6: Gone? Your bus? Oh, no! Wait. Oh, you meant well, I suppose. Thanks. Any idea how many miles we are from the nearest town?
4: I believe the sign 3 miles back said it was 16 miles to the next town.
6: Mm-hmm. Then I guess we're walking. Well, thanks for all your help. Yeah, and that takes care of that. I'm telling you, Eugene, my faith in humanity is restored. Truck drivers are some of the best people in the world.
4: He seemed quite nice.
6: Nice? Not only did he stop for us, but he towed the pickup back. And he did it all in the pouring rain. Now, that's not nice, Eugene. That's downright Christian.
4: Can the mechanics here fix your truck?
6: Are you kidding? These truck stop mechanics can fix anything. By the time we eat dinner, they'll be done and I'll be back on the road again. How about you? Did you check the bus schedules?
4: Oh, yes, I did. I'll continue my pilgrimage at approximately 8 a.m. tomorrow.
6: Well, good for you. Tell you what, I feel so relieved to be in out of the rain that... Well, this meal is on me, Eugene. Order what you want. I'm paid.
4: Well, in advance, then, thank you.
6: Yeah, let me see. I think I'll have the meatloaf. Meatloaf is usually the best thing about these roadside diners. What are you having?
4: Well, I'm not precisely certain. The language in this menu seems rather cryptic. The Dixie Dollar Special, the Blue Plate Special, the Alternate Route 66 Deluxe.
6: Oh, with names like that, they have to be good. Be adventurous and pick one.
4: And so I shall.
3: Well, gentlemen, will it be?
6: After you, Eugene.
4: Thank you. I believe I'll sample the Trainwreck Special, an intriguing name, I must say.
3: Yeah.
4: What exactly does the Trainwreck Special contain?
3: Mostly beef. Vern Roberts' cow got hit by the 609 out of Cleveland, so he gave us a good deal on it.
4: I see. Perhaps I'll simply have a glass of water instead.
3: Okay. How about you, hon?
6: Me? Oh, I think I'll have just a cup of coffee.
3: Suit yourself.
4: I thought you were having the meatloaf.
6: Be quiet, Eugene, and pass me those breadsticks. Good. The rain stopped. Well, Eugene, I guess this is it.
4: Once again, we go our separate ways.
6: You have everything, right? I mean, everything out of the back.
4: Oh, indeed. Our waitress agreed to keep my knapsack behind the counter while I see the sights,
7: such as they are.
6: Okay. You sure you're going to be all right until the bus comes?
4: Of course. What could happen to me in downtown Hardinville, population 11,706, minus Vern Roberts' cow?
6: Yeah, just checking. I guess I'll see you in a few weeks.

0: back at Odyssey.
1: Indeed. Drive safely.
0: I'll see you. Hope the rest of your expedition is as experience-filled as this was.
1: I hope so.
0: Yeah, goodbye, Eugene.
1: Farewell.
2: I wonder what'll happen next.
3: That's him, officer. He's the thief. I'd recognize him anywhere.
4: Who, me?
5: Now, hold on, ma'am.
3: Look at him standing out here in the middle of the parking lot like he didn't do anything wrong. Smooth, mister. Real smooth.
4: I'm sorry. Are you referring to me?
3: Who else am I talking to? Next, you'll be saying you don't remember me from the bus. Arrest him, officer.
5: Wait just a minute.
4: Forgive me, officer, but might I inquire as to the nature of this woman's dilemma?
5: Yeah, it's a matter of some stolen goods.
6: Now on the Adventures in Odyssey Club, Connie has a proposal for Whit.
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11: 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We always love hearing from you.
4: I beg your pardon?
3: He's some kind of scam artist. He lulls people to sleep with all his talking, and then he sneaks off with their stuff.
4: Stuff? What stuff?
3: My knapsack!
4: Knapsack?
5: Look, let's get out of the middle of the parking lot and sort this out, all right? Are you carrying a knapsack, mister?
4: Yes, it's in the diner.
5: Is it okay if we have a look?
4: Absolutely.
5: Here it is. My knapsack.
3: My knapsack, you mean?
4: I can assure you.
5: You're positive it's yours?
4: Yes. Well, actually, I haven't looked at it since I got off the bus.
5: Empty it out, please.
4: Of course. There should be my laptop computer.
3: See there? That's my fuzzy pink sweater and the present for my little niece. And are you going to tell me that that's your makeup bag?
4: I'm so embarrassed. I assure you it was an honest mistake. I must have grabbed the wrong knapsack when I rushed off the bus to help Mr. Walton.
3: Yeah, right. Arrest him, officer.
5: Not so fast. Can you identify the contents of this knapsack, sir?
4: If indeed it's mine, it should contain my laptop computer, sundry clothing, including a blue vest, a portable microscope.
5: That's enough. This is it.
3: Are you going to arrest him or what?
5: I don't think that's necessary, ma'am. It's obviously just a mix-up.
3: But he took it.
5: Let me put it this way. If he's a thief, he's a very foolish thief. At a glance, I'd say the contents of his knapsack are a little more valuable than yours.
3: What are you talking about? Pink sweater is cashmere.
5: Ma'am, you can try to press charges, but I think it's a waste of time.
3: Easy for you to say. I got off that bus to get my knapsack back. How am I going to get to Pomona now? My ticket was, what do you call it, one of those non-transferable, non-refundable types. His mistake has me stranded.
5: I'm sure he'll make restitution for his error, won't you, Mr. Meltzner?
4: Well, to be honest, my funds are somewhat limited and...
3: See?
4: However, I do have my ticket, which is full fare and not non-transferable or non-refundable.
3: What does that mean?
4: It means you may use my ticket to complete your journey.
3: I'll take it. Excuse me.
4: Yes?
3: Well, look, I don't want to make a fuss, but you need to order more than water and breadsticks if you're going to hang out here. The manager's going to complain.
4: But I'm not entirely sure what to do or where to go. You see, I lost my bus ticket and I don't have the funds to purchase another. I'm on a very tight budget.
3: I know, sweetie, but I'm going to get in trouble if I let you sit here all night.
4: I understand. Well, you've been more than kind.
3: I got an idea. Why don't you slip over to the hotel across the road?
4: But I can't afford a hotel room.
3: No, I mean, they're having a plumbers convention, some local union or something, and I'll bet you could slip in and hang out without anybody noticing.
4: Of course. A wise suggestion. I'm looking for the plumbers meeting.
2: Ah, a late arrival. They're in the Skylight Lounge for their traditional opening sing-along time. Just listen for the 10th chorus of Tie a Yellow Ribbon Round the Old Oak Tree. You can't miss them.
4: Thank you. Well, I suppose the most prudent and intelligent course of action will be to return to Odyssey. Oh, pardon me, I'm sorry.
12: Oh, excuse me, I was...
4: Mr. Walton!
12: Eugene!
4: What are you doing here?
12: What are you doing here?
4: I asked you first.
12: Well, that's the funniest thing. I was on my way out of town when I saw the signs for a plumber's convention, so I decided to come back and check it out. Are you staying here at this hotel?
4: No. Alas, after you departed, I was involved in an unfortunate mix-up and had to relinquish my bus ticket.
12: Oh, well, no kidding. That's too bad.
4: Yes. As limited as my funds are, I was just entertaining the idea of returning to Odyssey.
12: Yeah, but what about your expedition? All the experience you wanted to have?
4: Perhaps I was mistaken.
12: Well, it's too bad. Well, look, Eugene, maybe... since I'm going to California anyway, I guess you could tag along.
4: You're offering me a ride?
12: Yeah.
4: To ride with you to California?
12: Yeah. Do I have to spell it out for you?
4: Mr. Walton, I'm overwhelmed with gratitude. I'm speechless.
12: Good. Keep it that way.
4: Thank you.
12: Look, Eugene, I'm missing the sing-along in the Skylight Lounge. Now, here's the key to my room. Why don't you go up and take a shower or something?
4: Thank you, Mr. Walton. Imagine the good fortune of meeting up with you like this. I thought I was lost. Destitute.
12: Yeah, right.
13: Oh, there you are.
12: I have to go.
13: I see you found each other.
4: Oh, yes, officer. It's quite remarkable.
13: Remarkable? Nothing. He's been all over town looking for you. In my office,
4: well,
13: then over...
4: I beg your pardon? He's been looking for me?
12: Look, I can't stand around.
13: Sure, especially after told him what happened about your knapsack and giving away your bus
4: ticket. Told him? Mr. Walton, you already knew?
12: I don't know what he's talking about. I came back for the plumber's meeting, like I said. Look, I'm missing my favorite songs.
13: Well, I won't keep you. I just wanted to make sure you found each other. Good night.
4: Good night.
12: Yeah, thanks.
4: Mr. Walton, you came back for me.
12: Now, don't start, Eugene. He misunderstood, that's all. I came back to pick up some new plumbing techniques.
4: I see.
12: And listen to me. I'll give you a ride on the condition you won't talk my ear off about this big expedition of yours and all the experiences you want to have.
4: I won't.
12: I mean, look at what you've been through already. Experiences don't mean anything unless you learn something.
4: I will heartily confess that I did learn something.
12: Oh, you did, huh? Like what?
4: That sometimes you don't know who your friends are until you need them.
12: Yeah? Well, don't let it get around.
14: Well, it looks as if Bernard and Eugene are off on a new adventure together. And Eugene has already picked up at least one important point. Experiencing things just for the sake of experience is useless. We need to look at everything that happens to us as a way to learn and grow. Best of all, when you're a Christian, you can know that God is at work within our experiences to help us become more like Jesus. So the next time you're tempted to do something just for the sake of doing it, stop and ask yourself if you'll learn anything or if it'll bring you closer to God. Have you had any experiences lately that taught you an important lesson? 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
16: Partly cloudy as the night goes on, a bit of a breeze in our low 50s, and we're sneaking up to some low to mid 80s here Thursday and Friday too. Lots of sunshine for both days. Sunny on Saturday, the high 80, and plenty of sunshine Sunday, the high upper 70s for Memorial Day. We have a new system helping to bring in some rainy weather. I'm meteorologist Jennifer Naramore on KPDQ.
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29: Soul care is birthed out of the six rhythms that Jesus himself practiced to fill up during his time here on earth. And if Jesus himself understood that he had human capacity and he had to honor that human capacity, though he was fully God, He was fully man. How much more do we have to have the humility to say, I have a human capacity and I need to honor that?
0: Wow, that is an important reminder for us today. This is Focus on the Family with Jim Daly, and we're so glad that Deborah Falada is back with us to continue the conversation, offering thoughts like you just heard. We're looking forward to hearing more from her about self-care and how to do that well as a believer. Your host is Focus President and author Jim Daly, and I'm John Fuller.
13: John, last time Deborah began describing some life-giving habits that we as Christians particularly should engage, and they're outlined from Scripture. I was really enthralled with it. Uh-huh. I mean, thinking about how Jesus modeled the things that we should be doing, including nourishing our bodies, making sure we get the right amount of sleep, filling our own well so we could fill the well of others, right? That is a deeply spiritual message. And I'm looking forward to getting back to today, and we're going to cover the next three out of her great book, Soul Care.
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0: mobile app is terrific.
13: Yeah, it's a good way to do it. There. So that's what I typically listen is through the app. Deborah, welcome back. Good to have you here.
29: Good to be back as always.
13: It's so fun. I got to brag on your beautiful family because they came with you this time, and I think it's the first time you've been here several times.
29: Yeah, I've been here a lot. This is their first time in Colorado Springs, and especially at Focus on the
13: Family. Give them a shout out. Give them the first names and say hi to them because that's fun.
29: I have with me Ella, my oldest, then Elijah, Ezra, and Ethan, and of course my husband's here with us too.
13: That is so good that you guys came out together. All right, we talked about some of the rhythms last time. You identified six rhythms or lifestyle choices in your book, and how Jesus modeled these for us. Quickly, what are the six rhythms? And we'll jump into four.
29: Number three. Yeah. The first is nourish our bodies, and how we can honor our bodies with a proper nutrition, hydration, and movement, just like Jesus did, taking care of our temples. The second one is about rest and making sure that we trust God when we lay down and sleep and realize that we can only do what we can do, and our body needs to be energized by rest, and how important that is in being a healthy person. The third one is protect, and it talks about setting healthy boundaries like Jesus did. Sometimes we think of Jesus as someone who always said yes, but that's not actually the case. The fourth one is connect, to make sure that we are engaging in life-giving relationships. The fifth one, which I'm excited to talk about, is savor. And it's about enjoying life and being present in it. And then the sixth one is tune in. Be aware of what's going on underneath the surface of your life emotionally.
13: You know, I'm going to go back to something from last time because you sparked a thought for me when it comes to rest. The level of anxiety and depression in the country right now, especially North America, all of us, is so high, particularly in young people. The idea that we need to be okay with what happened today and trust God is so critical. I mean, to trust God, to say, okay, Lord, I'm going to lay my head on the pillow tonight, and whatever is, and I believe in you, I trust in you fully. That should give you a good night's sleep.
29: Yeah. I think the higher our level of trust, the easier it is for us to rest. And if that's not the case, like we talked about earlier, struggling with insomnia, that means there must be something going on underneath the surface that I need to identify and deal with.
13: Mm-hmm. Let's move to protect, which is that next one. You did some research for the book that caught you by surprise, how people viewed boundaries as a bad thing.
29: Yeah.
13: Because, you know, there is no literature psychologically. I'm thinking of the book Boundaries by our good friends.
29: Right.
13: Boundaries are a good thing. Why do we say or think they're bad things?
29: I think we have an unhealthy definition, a wrong definition of boundaries. We just assume that boundaries just means saying no to people in need. And we assume that Jesus didn't have boundaries because he always said yes. And good Christians should always say yes. We shouldn't say no. But that's not actually the case, first and foremost, and that's not how Jesus lived. When I look through the gospel, through the lens of soul care, I was shocked at how frequently Jesus said things like no and not yet. it's not my time. No, I'm not going to do it this way. I'm actually going to do it this way. No, I'm not going to go to that town. I'm going to go to the next town. He wasn't under the obligation of man. His number one priority was to do what God has called him to do. And when I think of boundaries, I think of the word protect, because it's the way that we protect our calling, what God has called us to do. So it's a really important part of being healthy.
1: Let me make sure we have this in a practical way. I can remember Jane when she was at UC Davis, she was doing a chemistry degree pre-vet and, you know, had a load that she was carrying, and she was going to a church there, and the pastor had asked her if she could run the children's ministry. And when she looks back on it, she felt like she couldn't say no. And she was young, and she said, you know, today I could, but I took on so much, and it almost destroyed, you know, her ability to do well in school,
29: right,
1: which was the main thing. And I guess the question there in that example is, how do we develop that backbone to be able to say no? Because it feels contrary to a Christian attitude of kindness and always being available for people.
29: Right.
1: We give that the letter grade of an A. If you're right. acting that way, you're an A Christian. And if you turn people down, you're actually a C Christian. Speak to that need to say no.
29: Yeah. I think it's important to address the underlying belief system that we talked about in the last conversation. Why do you feel like you can't say no? What is the underlying belief system there? Maybe I feel like it's wrong. Maybe I believe that it's my job to fix the problem, and that if I don't do it, nobody else will. Because that underlying belief system will keep you saying yes to so many things till your plate gets so heavy that it breaks. Yeah. We have to realize that every time we say yes to something, we are automatically saying no to something else, because we have human capacity. So it's not just about saying yes to everything and everyone. It's about prayerfully considering what God and God alone wants us to say yes to.
1: Let me ask you this question. When you place that boundary around your heart, it's a positive. I think so many of us, and I put myself right there with Jane. I'm not pointing that out. I think we all learn over time to not simply be people pleasers,
29: right,
1: but to put those boundaries. I think it comes with maturity and sanity. But speak to that idea of protecting your own heart so that you have more for other people.
29: I have to sneak this quote in from a friend of mine who's a counselor. She said, behind every people pleaser was usually once a parent pleaser, where we grew up in a situation where we had to just constantly make sure our parents were okay, because there was addictions, there was chaos, there was unhealthy expectations put on us. And you kind of start living out of that cycle of pleasing people, saying yes to more and more. What happens though is you run out of energy. I worked with a woman in counseling just recently who said yes to everything and everyone at work, but then when she walked through the doors of her home, she was so depleted that she had nothing left to give to her husband and children, and she was feeling bad about it. Like, I want to give them more, but I can't. And the reality is she had to start prioritizing and realize that all the things she said yes to were her saying no to her family in different ways, because we have limited human capacity. No one of us is a superhero that can go above and beyond. Jesus himself, who is fully God, yet fully man, honored his human capacity and said no, so that he could reserve his energy for what God had called him to do.
1: I think that's hard for many of us as believers to even comprehend, that the Lord, he knew there were sick people in the next town over, or what have you, but he couldn't do it all. I mean, I guess that's the conflict. He could have, but chose to protect that time and to make decisions that he needed to make for his own soul care. I mean, it's weird to talk about God and his own soul care. It feels uncomfortable, actually. But he did say no.
29: He did say no.
1: And he did pass by people. And, you know, it's hard to even imagine, why would God do that?
29: He was limited by choice in his human body and his human capacity. And I think he wanted to model to us what it looks like to live fully as human beings. He was fully God, yet fully man, and he modeled for us so well what it looks like to care for our souls and stay filled up.
1: Moving to the next rhythm, being connected. That can mean a lot of things.
29: Yeah.
1: How do you define being connected biblically? What does that look like?
29: Being intentional with life-giving relationships. One of the most exciting things about studying the Gospels as I was writing Soul Care was watching Jesus be a really good friend. Mm. You know, before he chose the disciples, the friends that he would say yes to. Think of all the people that wanted to rub elbows with Jesus, right? Mm-hmm. But he decided to focus in on the 12. And before he chose the 12, he spent the night in prayer. How often do we pray about our friends and the type of people that we should bring in close to our lives, the type of people that God wants us to invest in? But Jesus was a really good friend. He was intentional with his friendships. He was intentional about giving and also receiving. Remember in the garden when he said to his disciples, here's what I need you to do for me. Stay awake and pray. Not only did he give to his friends, but he also allowed himself to receive from his friends. So we can learn a lot from Jesus and how he engaged in life-giving relationships.
1: You know, you mentioned in Soul Care, Genesis 2:18, where God says it's not good for man to be alone and creates woman. I've never really stepped back to think about the tenderness of that. And it's such a more beautiful, poetic way to think of God's heart for us.
29: I know.
1: That he saw that and he remedied that.
29: He sees our needs sometimes before we see them.
1: Yeah.
29: And he offers us ways, healthy ways, to fill those needs. I think the next step is for us to be able to see our needs and then have the humility to receive what he's offered us to meet those needs in healthy ways.
1: You know, so often today we think of independence, especially again in North America, you know, we, our heritage is we forge through the forests and we, you know, manifest destiny and all those things, you know, and it's kind of ingrained in the culture. But that pioneering spirit and the loneliness of it, being out there at the edge of the spear, you might say, isn't a great place for a human being because God created us for a relationship. And in your research, you found some evidence that being alone is not a healthy place to be.
29: It was almost scary to look at some of the research that showed that feeling lonely on a regular basis was almost as dangerous to your health as smoking a pack of cigarettes a day. Because ultimately, the high levels of cortisol, the stress, lead to different types of disease. Huh. And so it was really fascinating to realize the effect that loneliness has on our physical body. And I think it goes back to the fact that God sees our needs. He knows it is not good for man to be alone. He knows that two are better than one. But I think it's easy for us, especially when we've been hurt, to push people away, to put up a wall and armor up. Yeah. Instead of softening our hearts and realizing that how we protect ourselves is with boundaries, not with a wall to keep ourselves safe. So I ask you to really consider, who are those life-giving relationships in your life? And if you don't have them, prayerfully consider what it might look like to invite some people into your inner circle so that you can engage in life-giving relationships because God knows you need them and they're healthy for your soul.
0: 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We're talking about some of the core concepts in her book, Soul Care. 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
1: Deborah, you describe your mom as a servant-hearted person. I think we all know people like that. Maybe we perceive ourselves to be that kind of person, servant-hearted. But you admitted that you weren't kind of wired that way, and you had to learn to do that. One, describe that affirmation of maybe having a deficit and then overcoming it. How did you process that? Seeing your mom, maybe wanting to be more like your mom, or what was it?
29: Yeah. Yeah, it is interesting. I've kind of concluded that when you grow up being served to that level, I have a Middle Eastern mom, she loves to serve. You kind of get used to being served. And then when you're asked to serve others, it's like, I don't have that muscle quite yet because it's atrophied over the years. But I've realized that in maintaining relationships, healthy relationships, you have to give and receive.
1: Yeah.
29: And so for me, I love to give in the ways of emotional connection, helping people emotionally through advice, through counsel, through prayer. But sometimes there's a physical need. Hey, can you drive me to the airport? And as much as I don't love to do those things, I have realized that you have to meet your friends where they're at and you have to meet them with their needs.
1: Yeah.
29: Whether or not it's something that you're good at, gifted at, or something you want to do, life-giving relationships require a level of sacrifice.
1: You know, Deborah, this is a delicate question, and I'm not sure you covered it in the book, but I'm feeling it, observing women particularly, and some of the challenge 30, 40-something women are having today to try to be everything. I mean, you're a psychologist, your husband's a doctor, you have beautiful kids, it seems like you're doing it all. And I have a heart for women who are trying to be kind of the traditional wife and mother, yet in an era where professional development is so valued.
29: Right.
1: How does a healthy Christian woman balance all these things, not lean into worldly feminism and be the person that God needs her to be or wants her to be?
29: I love that you ask that question because that's something that I'm passionate about and have had to learn along the way. And I think it starts with tweaking the belief system that you have to do it all. Because that is not a reality, number one. You cannot do it all, number two. You can only do what God has called you to do. And, you know, even looking at my life from the outside in, you would think, oh, she does all this and kids and life and homeschool and travel. But I have set up so many boundaries because I know my human capacity. I know my limits. And what's been amazing is as I have pulled back from different things, as I have said, I can't do this. I could only do this much. I am unable to do this. I have watched God take the small loaves and fish that I have and multiply it in ways that I could have never on my own. And it builds your faith because, you know, when you focus on the things that he's called you to do and you focus on staying healthy and honoring him in that way, he's like, I got the rest. I will take care of the rest. You just do what I've called you to do and don't believe the lie that you have to do it all.
1: Yeah.
29: And so, I feel like I'm living proof that God takes the little that you have and he multiplies it.
1: So that servant-hearted, connected attitude, let's move to the next one, this tuning in to your inner world. Describe what that means.
29: There's so much of life that's happening underneath the surface. You know, human beings are like a volcano and we have all of this pressure building underneath the surface of our life, all of this stress, these expectations, these feelings. And our tendency is to ignore them and shove them away and just keep living our life. But when we do that, this pressure, just like a volcano, has to find the point of least resistance and it will come out if we don't deal with it. And usually it comes out in an unhealthy way because the point of least resistance is usually something like rage, anger, relationship conflict, addictions, depression, anxiety. In Soul Care, I talk a lot about how Jesus had so many different feelings that he addressed in scripture. He not only felt the feelings, he responded to them. So it's not that feelings are bad or good, healthy or unhealthy, as we sometimes think. All feelings are a signal, and we're responsible for recognizing them and responding in healthy ways.
1: This sounds a little more complicated, perhaps, than the others, and that's why we need to spend a few minutes on this. You had an example in Soul Care about a man who believed he was a burden to others. I feel like that is really attributable to a lot of women too, that, you know, they don't want to be a burden, so they don't talk about what they're really going through. We all do that. Doesn't matter what gender we are. Describe that story and how is that belief impacting his life and how do we apply that to our own lives and identify, whoops, we might be in that same spot.
29: Yeah, sometimes we think that sharing our feelings with others is going to weigh them down rather than realizing This is a point of intimacy. When you connect with people on that level, you're inviting them into your life in a unique way. You're inviting them into an intimate relationship rather than a superficial one. And so, but here's what it starts with. It starts with us being aware of our own emotions. I think step two is finding people to share what's going on inside of us, people that are going to help us. But we can't do that if we're not aware of what we're feeling to begin with.
1: Right.
29: I can't tell you how many people in the counseling office come in and I say, okay, let's talk about what are some feelings that are coming up in that situation. And so many people will right away say, I don't know, because they haven't had the time, the effort, the language. They might not even have the language to begin really thinking through that. And to know that Jesus himself felt all of these different feelings. He felt sorrow. He felt anger. He felt gratitude. He felt compassion. He felt agony. He felt so many different things. And he stopped to recognize the feeling and then express it and do something about it.
1: And it's so good. And it takes effort. It seems that's the battle in life.
29: Yes.
1: It's in our marriages. It's in our parenting. Just give these things some thought, especially through a scriptural lens.
29: Right.
1: If we can do that, I think the answers from the Lord are very plain to see. It's just our ability to see them.
29: Proverbs 20 verse 5 tells us that the purposes of a person's heart, what's going on underneath the surface of our life, are like deep waters. Mm. But a person of insight draws them out. It takes work to draw out the waters underneath the surface of your life. But a person of insight, they can see what's going on inside. And it takes practice. It takes work. It's like a muscle. We have to develop it. Otherwise, when you don't use it, you lose it.
1: Right. I know that. Let's go to the last one in our last few minutes here. Savor.
29: That's my favorite one.
1: I'm going to say, yeah, that sounds good. It sounds tasty.
29: I know.
1: Savor. What does that mean in the context of soul care?
29: Savor life. Be present in this life that God has given us. We're often so distracted by what's coming up ahead or so burdened by what's happened in the past that we don't take the time to really appreciate and be present in the moment that God has given us. This moment is a gift, and Jesus practiced savoring. You know, one of my favorite verses as I was writing soul care was in Matthew 13, and it says, Jesus left the house and went and sat by the lake. And I've never seen that verse before.
1: Yeah.
29: But to think that Jesus just wanted to sit by the lake, to enjoy the moment, to connect with God and this world that he had given him. Mm. I think sometimes we're so distracted, even by devices in our pocket, right? Our phones dinging, text messages, that we miss the gift of the present and the people that God has given us here and now.
1: Well, and I think what's so good in the book, you describe it as a process. It's not like you're born with this, like athletic ability or something.
29: Right.
1: But you learn to appreciate, you learn to savor.
29: Right.
1: It's more attitudinal than some genetic thing, right?
29: 100,000%. It's a muscle that we have to develop and something that we have to learn to do. One thing that you can do to practice savoring is starting a gratitude journal. And don't just write vague things. I'm thankful for my family. Be very specific. What is it about your family? Who's specifically in your family? And what are you thankful for? It's easy to focus on what we don't have, what happened in the past, what we're worried about in the future. But if we can stop for a few moments and be specifically grateful for what we have today, it tethers us to the present.
1: Well, and you say in the book, developing gratitude and praise is so critical. To the stodgy person. I mean, it just happens, you know, things happen in your life. You become crusty.
29: Yeah.
1: Speak to that person at the end here. How does that crusty Christian, let's put it in that context, become more of a person of gratitude and praise?
29: That crusty Christian is most likely someone who has been through a lot of pain because pain has a tendency to do that to us. It has a tendency to bring up our walls and make us feel justified to sit in our pain. But I always say that gratitude is how we rebel against the pain. It's our rebellion. No, I'm not going to let this weigh me down. I'm going to enjoy what God has given me. Not that I don't acknowledge the pain. As a counselor, I'm all about acknowledging the pain and healing the pain. But gratitude is how we begin to rebel and decide, am I going to fixate on the pain, or am I going to fixate on the presence that God has given me here and now?
0: What a great message from Deborah Folletta, who's been our guest these past couple of days. And her book is a really powerful resource, Soul Care. 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We'll recommend you get the book when you make a monthly pledge or a one-time gift of any amount to Focus on the Family today. 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And our commitment is to provide you with practical Bible-based advice and insight and encouragement for you and your family, because we want to help you grow closer to God and to each other.
1: And John, I'm reminded of a comment we received from a mom named Lauren, who described how her parents weren't well equipped to raise her. And once Lauren became an adult and had a family of her own, she was looking for guidance on how to love her husband and children properly. And she said, Focus on the Family has helped fill that void and so much more. I have found so many books, resources, and messages that have grown my faith, and Focus will help you and your family. It's so good to get that kind of testimony. Mm-hmm. That's what we're trying to do each and every day on this program and through the resources we've talked about. And now you can be part of the family building team when you give generously to this ministry. Like John said, a monthly pledge or one-time gift will really help us. And let's see what kind of impact God will allow us to have on more Laurens and their families.
0: Yeah, call today, 800, the letter A in the word family, 800-232-6459, or donate and get Deborah's book, Soul Care, at focusonthefamily.com/broadcast. 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
5: Moses, my servant, is dead, the Lord spoke to Joshua. 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We've got orders to cross this Jordan. Verse 11. Joshua commanded the officers of the people, verse 10, saying, pass through the midst of the camp and command the people, saying, prepare provisions for yourselves, for within 3 days you are to cross the Jordan. 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Sometimes it seems, in fact, quite often, he's picking the worst time to get across the Jordan. And sometimes he does that, doesn't he? 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And every time we come to a Jordan River, kind of an obstacle, it just causes us to cast ourselves on the Lord.
6: 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On today's program, Scott brings the message titled Crossing the Jordan as we continue our study in the book of Joshua. 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
5: Take your Bible and turn. We're going to go to Joshua 3, but I want you to turn to Deuteronomy 31. Genesis, Exodus, Leviticus, Numbers, Deuteronomy, the last book of Moses. And I encourage you, you know, we're people of the book. The longer I'm looking at Joshua, the more I'm seeing that it is very clearly an extension of the books of Moses as we look at Joshua's life. That's what we're doing. We're not really studying the book of Joshua as such. We're looking at the life of Joshua. But we want to begin today because we're looking at the crossing of the Jordan River, a significant day. And Moses, you remember, the whole book of Deuteronomy was written just as he's handing the baton to Joshua. He's going to die. He knows it. Moses went and spoke these words to all Israel. He said to them, I'm 120 years old today. I am no longer able to come and go. And the Lord has said to me, you shall not cross this Jordan. It is the Lord your God who will cross ahead of you. He will destroy these nations before you. He's telling Israel. The Lord told me, you're not crossing the Jordan. It is Yahweh, the Lord your God, who will cross ahead of you, and you shall dispossess them. And then he says this, Joshua is the one who will cross ahead of you, just as Yahweh has spoken, just like the Lord said. I can only, say, do you see it? This is a significant day, okay? Now turn to Joshua 3. Joshua, remember, sent a couple spies into the land. They came back. God superintended. We looked at Rahab and the whole situation last week, chapter 2. They came back. The two men returned, chapter 2, verse 23. Came down from the hill country, crossed over, and came to Joshua, the son of Nun, and they related to him all that had happened to them. They told him the whole story of Joshua, too. And they said to Joshua, here's their report. Surely the Lord has given all the land into our hands, and all the inhabitants of the land, moreover, have melted away before us. They restated what God had made clear. They got to the Jordan, this little place, Shittim, and they stay 3 days. It's the east bank of the Jordan River. You know, the Jordan River comes down from the Sea of Galilee. We hear a lot about the west bank, don't we? This piece of property, this real estate is still in the news. It'll be in the news till the end of history. But they're on the east bank of the Jordan, and they've got 3 days to contemplate the size of the obstacle. The river is like the entrance to the land. It's the barrier to the land. We understand that. You know, you think about the wars we've fought, even recently, even in modern days, rivers present a barrier.
7: And we had one famous general who relieved himself in the Rhine. And it was big time because we knew we'd done a lot of we were on a roll at that point. And you know, we used to throw those bridges down, those pontoon bridges, and go right across those rivers. But still, they were very real. And blowing up bridges and stuff and all that goes on with a river. Well, the Jordan River is the barrier to the promised land. You're not going over, Moses. I'll lead the people. I will go ahead of the people. Joshua will go ahead of the people. So we're at the Jordan. They have 3 days to think about it. And chapters 3 and 4, notice they're there at Shittim. Look over at chapter 4, verse 19. Now the people came up from the Jordan on the 10th of January, you know, the 10th day of the first month, Abib, and camped at Gilgal on the eastern edge of the Jordan, of Jericho, excuse me, on the west bank. So from Gilgal to Shittim, you know, or I should say from Shittim to Gilgal. Momentous. Remember that famous text? We used to sing it, and rightfully so, because it's such a foundational text in Micah. Remember that? Where he said in chapter 6, you know, he has told you, O man, what is good, and what does the Lord require of you? What's the Lord looking for? But to do justice, to love kindness, and to walk humbly with your Lord. Even just saying it brings that old song to my mind that we used to sing. To just sing that. Well, it's in that context, Micah 6, that's verse 8, verse 5, introducing that, he says, my people, remember. Remember now from Shittim to Gilgal. Remember what I've done for you. Remember the Red Sea. Remember Balak. Remember those things I did. And remember from Shittim to Gilgal, in order that you might know, I'm quoting Micah 6, in order that you might know the righteous acts of the Lord. Oh, it's good for us to look at these things. And if Micah says to Israel all those centuries later, think back, remember. Remember now. Well, we ought to too. And we want to remember the righteous acts of the Lord. Now, this is a momentous day. Look at verse 7 of chapter 3. Now the Lord said to Joshua, this day I will begin to exalt you in the sight of all Israel, that they may know that just as I have been with Moses, I will be with you. Moses had his Red Sea. Joshua has his Jordan River. This day, I, Yahweh, will begin to exalt you, Joshua, that they might know that just as I was with Moses, I'll be with you. You can imagine how much this day stuck in his mind. And we think of dates, you know, and he says it was the 10th day of the first month when this happened. Most of us don't think, anyway, that we'll ever forget 9/11. But I was thinking back, and generations come and go. Most of us in this room probably wouldn't know for sure. Some of you guys can't believe this, but there's quite a few people in this room that couldn't tell you what Pearl Harbor Day is. Which day is that anyway? You know, or the Armistice Day even. Different momentous days in history. But this day, Israel never forgot. And Israel was exhorted to remember because this is a righteous act of the Lord. Now, let's look at it. Joshua, verse 1, rose early in the morning. You know, I've been reading Joshua. I hope you have too. In fact, I would encourage you to read and reread this book. But when you read it, one of the things you notice is that this is characteristic. He was a leader. He was the general of the Lord's army. He was the, you know, a great military leader. But he led personally. And he led by example. And he got up early here. And it isn't just here. Glance over at chapter

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3: Melted. You know, that's often the case. Have you thought about that? Jesus took the guys aside repeatedly and said, I'm going to be delivered into the hands of sinful men. They're going to spit on me, scourge me, and crucify me. And on the third day, I will rise again. And he said it over and over. And when the women came to the men on Easter morning and said, he's not there. These words, Luke 24:11, these words appeared as nonsense to the disciples. Meanwhile, you remember what the enemies of the Lord were saying? We remember this deceiver was saying that he would rise again, and lest his disciples come and steal his body, we want a guard over the tomb. They were remembering his words more than the disciples. And that's often the way it is. And I wouldn't be surprised, but what the Canaanites were more in expectation of what we know is going to happen than the Israelites. But they didn't know. They didn't know. But they did have God's word. Look at verse 2 of the very first look back at the book beginning, Joshua 1. Moses, my servant, is dead, the Lord spoke to Joshua. Therefore, rise, cross this Jordan. We've got orders to cross this Jordan. Verse 11, Joshua commanded the officers of the people, verse 10, saying, pass through the midst of the camp and command the people, saying, prepare provisions for yourselves, for within 3 days you are to cross the Jordan. Now when they get there, if you've read ahead, you know it's at flood stage. Look at verse 15 of chapter 3. The Jordan overflows all its banks all the days of harvest. They tell me that the river channel would have been a raging torrent, and it definitely overflowed the banks, and it would spread way out, be very wide, and sometimes it seems, in fact, quite often, he's picking the worst time to get across the Jordan. And sometimes he does that, doesn't he? In fact, maybe often in our lives, he puts us in situations where we're not able. Maybe you're sitting here right now saying, that's where I'm at right now, Scott. Well, that's God's doing. God puts us in those places. In fact, from the moment you come to Christ, when you come to Christ, if you're here without Christ, I'm glad you're here. Welcome. And I hope you'll come to know Christ. But let me tell you, coming to know Christ, becoming a Christian, is not sucking it up and saying, okay, I think I can do this. It's admitting you cannot come into God's presence apart from the blood of Christ. Lead me to the cross, we sing, because the whole message of Christianity is that we can't do anything. We can't save ourselves. And when you get saved, Christian, now it isn't like he says, okay, here's your instruction manual, go for it. And if you thought of the Christian life that way, you've already probably become discouraged. Because Jesus underlines repeatedly, apart from me, you can do nothing. The Christian life cannot be lived by anyone. Save Jesus Christ. It's no longer I who live, but Christ lives in me, Paul wrote. And he'd tried to live the righteous life. And he says, that is garbage. As he thought about it, looking back in Philippians 3, I couldn't do that. And, from the very moment, some of you, I'm sure in a group this size, you've come to Christ, you've believed in the Lord Jesus, and you've confessed him, but you haven't really confessed him in the way you should. You haven't been baptized. You say, I'm just not the kind of person that could stand up in front of people. Of course you're not. You can't even do the very first thing.

0: thing. He can and will through you. And I exhort you, believe in the Lord Jesus Christ and be saved and be baptized. Confess with your mouth, Jesus is Lord. And believe in your heart that God raised him from the dead. I mean, from the very get-go. And certainly as we march through the Christian life, we might start to think that we can handle it. But God brings Jordan rivers to us every now and then to remind us that we can't. And the very simple, and I say simple, and then I look at the statistics. You know, I was going to say the simple matter of keeping your family together. Just loving your wife. Submitting to your husband. Teaching and training your children. Obeying your parents. I mean, the simple instructions he gives us, we can't do apart from him. And when he's in charge, that's why I'm kind of taking a rabbit trail here, but if you just think about Ephesians 5, he says, don't let alcohol control you. Don't get drunk with wine, but let the Holy Spirit control you. Be filled with the Spirit. And the description of the Spirit-filled life is these relationships within the family the way they're meant to be. Because God's the only one that can do that. So it seems to me that we ought to pause here like they did. They had to pause for 3 days and remember that when God puts something in front of you that you don't know how to handle, you lost your job. You never planned on this. This wasn't what you had in mind. You don't even know what to do, or you've lived with it for months and you've put out resume after resume after resume and nothing. You don't know what to do. That's a good place to be. And every time we come to a Jordan River kind of an obstacle, it just causes us to cast ourselves on the Lord. And there's no better place to be than that. You know, you come to a tragedy. You come to a turn in the road you never expected. I've never forgotten when Donna stood up here several years ago and sang that song out of Romans 8:28. But before she sang it, and it was such a moving song, but before she sang it, she told of that day when her brother was drowned, and she came home and wondered what would happen to their faith in the Lord. And her dad called them into the room quietly and said, "We know that God causes all things to work together for good to those who love him, to those who are called according to his purpose." And years later, she has never forgotten the impact of the truth of God applied in time of tragedy. Well, there's lots of Jordan rivers. But it came about, at verse 2, at the end of 3 days, that the officers went through the midst of the camp, and they commanded the people, saying, "When you see the Ark of the Covenant of the Lord your God with the Levitical priests carrying it, then you shall set out from your place and go after it. However, there shall be between you and it a distance of about 2,000 cubits by measure. Do not come near it, that you may know the way by which you shall go, for you have not passed that way before. Follow the ark, but let it get out there 2,000 cubits. A cubit was basically from here to here, your elbow to your tip of your finger, about 18 inches. So you can figure 3,000 feet, a little over a half mile. Let that ark get out there where everyone can see it. Because this isn't going to be your work. The ark of the covenant of the Lord your God." The ark is central to this text and to this event. When I say ark, I'll bet you think of Noah. You know, I do, don't you? But Israel, they had this ark of the covenant of the Lord your God, and it is mentioned 15 times in chapters 3 and 4, 8 times in chapter 3, 7 times in chapter 4. You don't want to miss the ark. It symbolizes God's presence in the midst of Israel. This ark of the covenant, the holy of holies, the tabernacle, all that God had Moses build, the tabernacle and all that stuff, the outer space, then the holy place. and all the furniture and stuff, and then finally, the Holy of Holies. One piece of furniture. The Ark.
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0: Follow the ark, he says, back in our text, verses 2 through 4. But follow at a distance. It's practical, so you can see what's going on. And it's also a solemn, holy occasion. Yahweh is going to do wonders among you. Verse 5, then Joshua said to the people, consecrate yourselves, for tomorrow the Lord will do wonders among you. And Joshua spoke to the priests, saying, take up the Ark of the Covenant and cross over ahead of the people. So they took up the Ark of the Covenant and went ahead of the people. Now the Lord said to Joshua, this day I will begin to exalt you in the sight of all Israel, that you may know that just as I have been with Moses, I will be with you. Oh, but don't get totally sidetracked on Moses and Joshua and handing over the leadership. Enjoy it. Understand it. Realize God raises up men who can actually speak for him. He raised up Moses. God's word is a human book. 40 different authors, but it's a divine book. But let's not just think about Moses and Joshua. He says, today I'm going to exalt you, Joshua. But the issue here is today the Lord is going to cross the Jordan ahead of them.
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2: Partly cloudy as the night goes on, a bit of a breeze in our low, low 50s, and we're sneaking up to some low to mid 80s here Thursday and Friday, too. Lots of sunshine for both days. Sunday on Saturday, the high 80, and plenty of sunshine Sunday, the high upper 70s. For Memorial Day, we have a new system helping to bring in some rainy weather. I'm meteorologist Jennifer Naramore on KPDQ.
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1: For the people of ancient Persia, life had turned bleak overnight. Because of an evil scheme, every Jewish person in the land was living on borrowed time. It would take a miracle to thwart the plan and convince the king to change directions. Today on Insight for Living, Chuck Swindoll uses this life-threatening conflict to ask a penetrating question, one that's just as relevant today. Does one person really make a difference? Chuck's answer may surprise you and move you to action. We begin in Esther chapter 3. Chuck titled today's message, Thinking and Saying What's Right, Regardless.
2: The Jews have been threatened with extermination. Look at verse 13 of chapter 3, and you'll see it in one verse. Letters were sent by couriers to all the king's provinces to destroy, to kill, and to annihilate all the Jews, both young and old, women and children, in one day, the 13th day of the 12th month, which is the month Adar, and to seize their possessions as plunder. That's the plan. It has the makings of the worst kind of Holocaust. What a day for a heroic patriot to step forward. And her name is Esther. Follow the story as we find the response of the people, beginning at verse 1 of chapter 4. They are lost in mourning and weeping. When Mordecai learned all that had been done, he tore his clothes, put on sackcloth and ashes, and went out into the midst of the city and wailed loudly and bitterly. And then Esther summoned Hathach from the king's eunuchs, I'm sure one of the runners, one of her trusted assistants, whom the king had appointed to attend her, and ordered him to go to Mordecai to learn what this was and why it was. She doesn't know. Mordecai knows that he has put the issue on the line for Esther, and he knows if she acts on this, it could mean her life. This is no time for rumor. In fact, the last of verse 8 says, order her to go in to the king to implore his favor and to plead with him for her people. Tell her that's what she's to do. Esther said, verse 11, all the king's servants and the people of the king's provinces know that for any man or woman who comes to the king, to the inner court, who is not summoned, he has but one law, that he be put to death, unless the king holds out to him the golden scepter so that he may live. And I have not been summoned to come to the king for these 30 days. I'm not sure I can do that. It's a dilemma. You see, Mordecai knew Esther. He had reared her. He had trained her. He knew how far he could push. He knew her character. So do all wise parents who at times must be the reason their children develop character. You have occasions in your life, brief vignettes, little windows of time, where you can step forward and tell your children to be brave. Step forward and do it. There are times when you must call upon your children to stand alone and to trust them to do it. Mordecai is at that moment, and he receives Hathach's answer back, and he tightens a sash on his sackcloth. Verse 13, he told them to reply to Esther, do not imagine that you in the king's palace can escape any more than all the Jews. For if you remain silent at this time, relief and deliverance will arise for the Jews from another place, and you and your father's house will perish. And who knows whether you have not attained royalty for such a time as this. I love that. He says, he really follows three tracks. First, if you do nothing, don't think you will escape death. You do or die. But second, don't make too much of this. God is not limited to you or me. It may be in his plan to have us removed, but his people will not die. He will use someone. And so third, how great it would be if he would use you. Could it be that you have attained royalty for such a time as this? Could it be that you have been given this promotion, my friend, for such a time as this? Could it be that God brought you into this situation for this moment and for this hour? What a great speech. Winston Churchill was a master at such remarks. In a speech to the British in the House of Commons, June 18, 1940. I wish I had that great British accent to read his words. Let us brace ourselves to our duties and so bear ourselves that if the British Empire and its Commonwealth last for 1,000 years, men will still say this was their finest hour. And not quite 4 months later, to an even greater broken Great Britain, death and sorrow will be the companions of our journey, hardship, our garment, constancy, our valor, and our only shield. We must be united. We must be undaunted. We must be inflexible. Stand. Don't stop. Stand alone. Fight to the end. Great moment. It's a Patrick Henry's, give me liberty or give me death. It's a Nathan Hale's, I regret that I have but one life to lose for my country. It is patriotism at its finest. And he says to Esther, this is your hour. Stand. Speak. Die. But whatever you do, don't be silent. Verse 15 makes you love her all the more. Then Esther told him, you see, something has changed now. She's had time to think. She's had to weigh her words and now his counsel. Esther told them to reply to Mordecai, go, assemble all the Jews who are found in Susa and fast for me. Do not eat or drink for 3 days, night or day. And I and my maidens also will fast in the same way. And thus I will go into the king. Look at those great words. I will go. I will go. I'll do that which is not according to the law, and if I perish, I perish. Is that a great answer or what? Is this a great woman? Is she going to make a difference? If I perish, I perish. If a guard drives a sword through my body, I die doing the right thing. She has changed from fear to abandonment and faith, from hesitation to confidence and determination, from concern for her own safety to concern for her people's survival. It can happen in a life just like that, from a message just like this, and you find yourself realizing there is a cause. Do you recall when young David was taken from the sheep and asked by his father to bring a few cheeseburgers to the fellows in the field at the Valley of Elah? There was this uncircumcised Philistine roaming like that giant across the way, taunting and blaspheming the God of Israel. Young David comes and serves the burgers and the guys are munching on him and he asks what's going on, and he says, let's do something about it. And his older brother, remember Eliab? Oh, older brothers tend to do this. Oh, so you're going to be the big-time hero, huh? How are all those little sheep doing while you're out here in the field with us? And David says, is there not a cause? And he whips out this slingshot. Hits him right between the running lights. And the giant falls. Of course there is a cause. What are we doing sitting around in our tents with knees knocking? There is a giant out there who hates the cause of the living God. What are you men doing here? I mean, I'm just naive enough to believe our God will fight for us. If I perish, I perish. You know what Esther realized? She realized there is an enemy. Well, she realized other things, but she especially realized that. I think for the first time, the softness of the palace became uncomfortable. And she realized that there is being bred in this country the plot of the adversary. And that does something to you. Eugene Peterson, in his great work, Five Smooth Stones, writes, wherever there is a people of God, there are enemies of God. A realization that there is, in fact, an enemy forces a reassessment of priorities. The moment Haman surfaced, Esther began to move from being a beauty queen to becoming a Jewish saint, from being an empty-headed sex symbol to being a passionate intercessor, from the busy, indolent life in the harem to the high-risk venture of speaking for and identifying with God's people. Enough of the easy life. It's time to put my name on the line. I am Jewish. And I stand for my people. If I perish, I perish. It occurs to me that if Esther had lived in the days of Isaac Watts, she could have paraphrased his hymn, I am a soldier of the cross. I am a follower of the Lamb. And I will not fear to own his cause or blush to speak his name. There are foes for me to face, and I will stem the flood. This vile world is no friend to grace to help me on to God. This isn't a book about Persian history. You've heard me say that every time we've gotten together. This isn't to help you put together the events in the life of Ahasuerus and Haman and to harmonize them with Mordecai and Esther and a few other Jewish characters along with the Gentiles. This is a book about life. This is a book about standing alone, the personal involvement of each individual. Remember my opening comment? In an overpopulated world, it is easy to underestimate the significance of one. Let me make it even more personal. In an overpopulated world like this time, it is easy to underestimate the value of you, your vote, your convictions, your determination to say, I stand against this. The major issue arises from this message. What does it matter if I get involved or not? It matters all the world to your character. Yes, God has other ways. He has other people. He isn't frustrated because you and I may be indifferent. But how wonderful it would be to think that we have been elevated to this position or to this generation for such an hour as this. May I ask some specific questions about issues? What is your involvement in helping dysfunctional families? How about those who are homeless and hungry? How about those who are addicted to drugs and or drink? And what do you do for the orphans? What do you do for the sake of morality or to stand against pornography or to support the cause of a pro-life movement against abortion? Where do you stand as it relates to prejudice, the absence of masculinity, the whole extreme feminist movement, sexual abuse? How about the subject of the races as they are moving in greater numbers into our community, helping them with the language of this country and the culture? What about the developmentally disabled? Is it a pat on the head, a soft, piteous comment to those that are in a wheelchair and we pass on our own way? I met a man this past week. I spent lunch with him who has decided to get off the fence as it relates to the developmentally disabled. He is now editor of a magazine that comes out quarterly, doing a marvelous job. He's been to seminars. I was thrilled to say ours was one of the few evangelical churches listed in the entire seminar. What do you do to fight the cause of crime, the mistreatment of children? You say, well, I don't march. I don't march against the law. I don't believe in blocking the way to an abortion clinic. All right, have you opened your home to an unwed mother? I'm not asking you to do it someone else's way. I'm saying do something. Be counted. Say, I vote against it. I stand for this, against that. Normally, you don't have to be obnoxious about it. Sometimes you have to make such a stand that it does get some kind of attention. But whatever may be your way of expressing it, for God's sake, express it. If you perish, you perish. Big deal. Absent from the body, at home with the Lord. At least you'll go home a patriot. Two principles emerge from this passage. They tie together. They won't be easy to hear. First, not until we believe one person can make a difference will we be willing to risk. Not until we believe one person can make a difference will we be willing to risk. You remember the third stanza of that hymn, God of Grace and God of Glory? Set our feet on lofty places. Gird our lives that they may be armored with all Christ-like graces in the fight to set men free. Grant us wisdom, grant us courage that we fail not man nor thee. That we fail not man nor thee. Don't be so careful protecting your own backside. Don't worry that much about what they will think. You don't answer to them, you answer to Him. He will help. He will give you wisdom, courage, grace. The hymn is a prayer. Grant us these things, and we need them. It isn't as easy as my simply naming a list of evils and wrongs. It involves getting, well, here's my next point. Out of the realm of theory, I was going to say. Point number two, only when we move from the safe harbor of theory to the world of reality do we actually make a difference. Only when we move from the safe harbor of theory to the world of reality do we actually make a difference. When it comes time to vote, we vote. We don't think how good it would be to vote. We don't simply inform someone the best way to vote. We vote. We vote our conscience. We vote believing we have been informed correctly, and we vote. We go to the trouble. We pay the price. Men and women have died that we might have the privilege. When an issue arises and we stand against it, we say, I stand against it. Don't wait for this church to say it for you. Don't wait for this pastor to give you a policy or permission. Doesn't mean I don't have one. It means I don't make edicts for this church, nor will I begin to. You are a thinking citizen, an individual who knows Christ. Do something about it. Say something about it. Stand alone. It's the deed that matters. One man writes, grant us the will to fashion as we feel. Grant us the strength to labor as we know. Grant us the purpose ribbed and edged with steel to strike the blow. Knowledge we ask not, knowledge thou hast lent, but Lord, the will, the will. There lies our bitter need. Give us to build above the deep intent, the deed. The deed. We evangelicals are great on evangelical theory. great on theological theory, great on moral theory. The deed. We are not rewarded for our theories. We are rewarded for the deed. Does one make a difference? Did Christ? God so loved the world that he did something. He didn't select a committee. He didn't theorize how great it would be for someone to come to our rescue. He didn't write a book about it. Not then, later. He did something. And the Son of God said to God the Father, I will go. And he took upon himself the form of a servant and was made in the fashion of men. And being found in fashion as a man, he humbled himself and became obedient to the death, even the death on a cross. He did something about it. And that's why we can be saved. We don't believe in a theory. We believe in a revolutionary faith that comes from the person of Christ who died that we might live. Listen to this. He didn't just think how good it would be to die. He died that we might live and die with him. May we bow together. Please close your eyes. The question is not what do you think of Christ. The question is what have you done about what you think. The issue is not how do you feel about the message of the gospel. The issue is what have you done about the gospel. Christ has come into the world to save sinners. There is one God and one mediator, one, only one, between God and men, the man, Christ Jesus. Have you come to God through the mediator? Have you given your life to Jesus Christ? Have you said, even though I may perish, even though I may be an outcast, even though no one will understand my family, my friends, I will this day do something about this matter of my sin. Until you do, you are lost. Lost. Whosoever believes in the Son of God no longer has the wrath of God upon him, but is accepted in the Beloved. Come today. You may be the only one hearing the message today that needs to respond by faith to Jesus Christ. Be courageous enough to respond. God of grace and God of glory, set our feet on lofty places. Gird our lives that they may be armored with all Christ-like graces in the fight to set men free. Grant us wisdom, grant us courage that we fail not man or thee. Enable us to be true to our convictions, our Father. Give us the intelligence to think and then the courage to act. May we set aside our own conveniences, the preferences of our own indifference. May we break a mold, and as a result, may your name be glorified. For Jesus' sake, amen.
1: As Chuck Swindoll said a moment ago, Esther's story transcends theory. Her conviction and her compassion for the Jewish people were expressed in tangible deeds. And as her story continues to unfold in the days ahead, we'll see how Esther put her reputation and even her life on the line. You're listening to Insight for Living and a message Chuck titled, Thinking and Saying What's Right, Regardless. 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The book of Esther is full of those moments, and Chuck wrote a full-length biography about her life story. It's 12 chapters long and follows the biblical account in vivid detail, including the standoff that Chuck described today. 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
5: So I heard about an older man who was speaking to a younger man, and this young man was a law student. And so the older gentleman asked the younger guy, hey, what do you want to do when you graduate? And he said, well, I'd like to get, you know, a position with a law firm and make some good money. And the older man said, okay, then what? And then the guy said, well, I'd like to get married and have some children and eventually get a good home to live in. Then what? Well, then I would like to maybe vacation, you know, a little bit more and eventually travel around the world with my wife. Yeah, okay, then what? Well, then I guess I die. And the older man said, then what? You know, we can spend our entire life chasing nothing. It's been said if you aim at nothing, you're bound to hit it. And there's a lot of people who are walking aimlessly through life with no real meaning or purpose. I'll tell you then what, ultimately life will come to an end. And then you stand before God. But you don't have to be afraid if you're a Christian. Because if you're a Christian, you can say along with the Apostle Paul, for me to live is Christ and to die is gain. Because we know there's an afterlife. And we'll spend it in the presence of God in heaven, reunited with loved ones who have died in faith, who have preceded us. And so I ask you, do you have a relationship with God?
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8: And you know how, you know what I'm talking about if it's happened. 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What in the world am I thinking? Am I freaking out? Who am I? What is going on in my life? I actually want to do my enemy some good. I need my head examined. And the Lord is saying, that's me. Just do what I'm telling you to do.
7: 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I'm David Jay, thanking you for joining us today as we listen, learn, and are challenged by God's Word, the Bible. What do you do when heaven feels silent? When you've prayed, believed, even begged, and still nothing changes? When the person you love isn't healed? When the worst actually happens? When it feels like evil is winning? Where is God in all of that? This May, Pastor Jack Hibbs' featured resource is Why Doesn't God Answer My Prayers by Erwin Lutzer. 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You know, even the smallest of details can matter to God. And when we're faithful in the little things, He's faithful to trust us with the big things. You see, faith builds in us a strong and effective life that God can use. The way we live, our habits, our prayer life, even our attitudes help shape our character. When things get hard or inconvenient, we have a God that is interested in every aspect of our lives. So today, Pastor Jack teaches us that even when it's hard to see God in our situation, He is in it. When we get to know Him by getting into the details of who God is, we can trust that no matter what, He is always good. He's always right there. Now with his message called Disciplines of Detail, here's Pastor and Bible teacher Jack Hibbs.
8: God's in the good stuff not to be appreciated for the reasons that we seek appreciation, but God is in the good stuff because God is good. He's good. And people will say things like this, and we'll talk about it more in a moment, but God who is good, says the Bible, a person will come back and say, well, if God is good, how can there be bad? I don't understand that question. Honestly, I don't understand the question. You can't have bad without good. And by the way, if you've had a class on logic and debate, bad is once or was once good that's gone bad. If a person is a real weirdo, just a real strange weirdo, Look, I'm talking weirdo. I'm talking about a person who's dangerous to the society. They'll kidnap somebody and they'll drive around the country with them and talk to them. And then it winds up, what happens? They wind up abusing them and maybe even killing them. Why does that happen? People will say, how can your Christian God exist when that happens? What is that? I don't understand your argument. The funny thing is, if I listen to what you're saying, you're actually upset with the God that you claim not to believe in for, in your opinion, not doing something about it. Your very criticism announces that you believe in the God and you think he should do better than what he's doing. When in reality, the whole Bible has built in the answer to that. A person who is out kidnapping and holding captive somebody and then winds up molesting them or killing them, where does that come from? It comes from good gone bad. Did you know that? They want to have a sense of a relationship with someone. Now, you got to admit it's sick and wrong and dangerous and godless. But their desire is something that was good and it went bad. Good always has to be in existence before bad. It was very good in the Garden of Eden and then it went bad. Why? God did the good stuff and man comes along and does the bad stuff. But then somebody will say, well, then God made a bad man. No, God made a good man who chose to go bad. And therein is your dilemma. Doesn't have to be, but it is. No one in this universe appreciates anything that is pre-programmed when it comes to a relationship. You are a person of individual choosing. You have a sense of sovereignty. You can choose who you will love and who you will hate or who you will choose to be with or not be with. You hear what I'm saying? The Bible tells us that God is in the good. In Psalm 27:13, the Bible says, I would have lost heart unless I had believed that I would see the goodness of the Lord in the land of the living. It's the psalmist that says, God's good. That's what kept my feet on earth. And he wants us. Listen, yes, of course, God wants us to speak well of him, not because he needs to hear that. It's because it is true. In the details, listen, church, are you speaking well of God in your life? Well, no. Well, it's because you're not focusing on the details of God. It's the small things. Is it not the details when Elijah's in the cave? And the thunder comes and the earthquake comes and the storm comes and all that stuff's going on. And Elijah says, well, I didn't find God and all that stuff. And then came the still, small, I like the substitute voice for this study, the still, small detail. Huh? It was the Lord. He always speaks gently. He's always speaking softly. And if you don't take the time to listen to his details, you'll miss him and you'll get caught up in religion. You'll get caught up into fanaticism. You'll get caught up in a mass movement of people all running in the same direction and they're all flying down the path. And God forbid somebody should stop and say, what are we doing? And yet God wants you to stop and say, what are we doing? The Bible says in James 1:17, every good and perfect gift is from God or is from above and comes down from the Father of lights with whom there is no variation or shadow of turning. Isn't that awesome? God's nature never changes. You can trust him. He is good and he's in the good stuff. All the good that happens in life. And I got to tell you, I confess, I'll be the first to tell you, I rarely, rarely thank God for all the good. We made it here tonight, people. And if you're hungry right now, you'll probably satisfy that after service. You won't starve to death. And if you're broke and you don't have a penny in your pocket, guess what? We're not going to let you go hungry. You have clothes on. There's a roof over your head. You're comfortable right now. Isn't God good? Last night, you guys on my street, just my street, all the power went out. It was out for hours. And then it was out again this morning. And you know what you start learning? Neighbors are out there with candles and flashlights last night, you know. You know what? You start learning, wow, God, thank you for things like flashlights, candles, Isn't it amazing? And it's kind of fun because, you know, there's all the neighbors have their own, have their different thing. My one neighbor, he comes out, he's got he had his popcorn. He had just got done popping popcorn and all the power goes out. He comes out, he's got his popcorn and he loves fires. He loves a campfire. And he goes, "Let's have a campfire." And my other neighbor to the north of me, he runs out to his truck because he was in his garage watching a game, an Angel game. Runs out to his truck and turns on the engine so he can listen to the game. And he's in his robe listening to the game, the Angel game. And it's just funny how people respond. But listen, all those things, if it was expressed or not, they're thankful. They're thankful. And we're hardly thankful enough. I need to slow down and appreciate the details. Why? Because God's in those details and they're good. 2 Thessalonians 2:13 says, "But we are bound to give thanks to God always for you," Paul said to them, "brethren, beloved by the Lord, because," and he goes on, and I stopped right there though, because you feel in that, because what? Because what? God is so good. We could write a book on that. And 1 Thessalonians 5:18, the Bible says, "In everything give thanks, for this is the will of God in Christ Jesus for you." Man, that right there is, look at that verse, 1 Thessalonians 5:18. We could go home right now. We could put that, if we stapled that onto our head and walked around, can you imagine we'd walk around here, we'd see it, it's on everybody's head. Oh yeah, and everything give thanks. Man, that'd change. Give this to your kids tomorrow, put it in their lunch. Put it in their lunch bag, if they even eat lunch bags like that anymore. Give it to your wife, your husband, your girlfriend, boyfriend, give it. What a great thing that is. And everything give thanks. That'd change your life. Oh man, someone scratched my car. and everything. I know this personally, and it's great to be older now, and I've already gone through all that stuff. I remember buying my first new car when I was

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3: 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He's absent. 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He can't be the, God's not involved in Iran. He's not involved in North Korea. He's not involved in what? He's the God of the whole earth. Oh my goodness. But wait. What do you have? You have some little fragile God? What kind of God is this you're worshiping? He knows all about the bad stuff. And he uses it. Listen, he doesn't create bad. Man creates bad. Satan creates bad. 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
3: 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Different cultures. Listen, test your God or your gods. When a calamity comes, how do you act? The God that you worship, what has this God or gods that you worship embossed upon your heart when calamity comes? And you'll see that in how a culture mourns and how a culture grieves. In our American culture, we've lost sight of God. And so now when people lose control, get hurt, get upset, get angry, they riot. Why? Because the Bible says, where there's no God in your mind, every man does that which is right in his own eyes. Our culture has removed God from the public place. So what do you expect? People, listen, it's a double whammo. You remove God from the public square, and then you've been breeding your kids with the knowledge they're just animals from a primordial mud hole. They're just a big tadpole. And then we expect them to be civil. It's the biggest ridiculous contradiction in history. You cannot tell a kid that he's an evolutionary byproduct and expect him to clean up his room. No, I'm serious. Why should he? Who are you to tell him that? He's younger than you. He can run faster than you. He's going to start working out and playing sports, and he can beat you up soon. Yeah, really, it's the survival of the fittest, is it not? No, you have to act civil. Why should I act civil? I'm an animal. I've been hearing that for 13 years in school. 13, did you count? Now when I go to college, I'm an animal. It's amazing to me. No, you're not an animal. Bambi's an animal. You are created in the image of God. Okay, that's why you have that struggle down deep inside. God's even in the bad stuff. Romans 8:38 says, Paul speaks to the church at Rome. He says, for I am persuaded that neither death nor life, nor angels, nor principalities, nor powers, nor things present, nor things to come, nor height, nor depth. Isn't this beautiful? Nor any other created thing. Man, fill that in. Shall be able to separate us from the love of God, which is in Christ Jesus, our Lord. Man, you can almost see him in our Lord. Boom. Booyah. Right? I mean, it's like, yes! You can hear all those Italians going, ah! It's amazing. He's on a roll there, man. He's just, nothing can separate us from God. That implies bad stuff. This guy was shipwrecked, left at sea, beaten. On Malta, remember he got bit by the snake? Just the snake comes out of the fire and he bites him. That enough right there would enough. That has freaked me out. Bitten by snakes, beat up. The Bible says he was attacked by false brethren, stoned, not with drugs, with rocks, stoned, left for dead.

0: Bible says he was left for dead. Paul gets back up, walks back into the same city that just stoned him with rocks. What would you have done? They think they killed you with rocks. Maybe he did die. I don't know. Gets back up. Oh, man. Goes back into town. My third point was, can you imagine? How do you stop a guy like that? To live as Christ, to die as gain. He was in the details. He's a man who lived in the details. He saw God in everything. In the good stuff, the bad stuff, in the ugly stuff. God's in the ugly stuff. When I talk about ugly, this is what I mean by ugly. I'm talking about the stuff that requires death to ourselves. This is something that no other religion on earth even pretends to believe in. Death to self. Hey, I'm not talking about strapping a bomb into yourself, and I'm not talking about jumping off some building. Death to self. Only the Christian understands that this is our God who in the details is in the ugly. I call it the ugly, because you know what the ugly is? Maybe you won't appreciate it, but it's I like it. It's this way. Living the Christian life is the hardest thing on the planet to do. Maybe that's why Paul said, to live is Christ, to die is get me out of here. Why? Because we have a keen understanding, man, this is tough. There's people, I don't even understand how this works. You guys, you're looking at a guy who was raised by a Marine, who was raised to hate. And then Jesus comes into my life. And I remember freaking out over people I didn't like and was maybe this far from hating. And then I got Jesus in my heart. And you know how, you know what I'm talking about if it's happened. You know that when he puts love in your heart for some person in your life that you couldn't stand before, and you wind up having this bizarre internal impulse that you're wrestling with. What in the world am I thinking? Am I freaking out? Who am I? What is going on in my life? I actually want to do my enemy some good. I need my head examined. And the Lord is saying, that's me. Just do what I'm telling you to do. You take all the religions of the world tonight, and if you're an atheist this evening, which religion would you pick if you wanted to have a good, nice sleep tonight without worrying about who's sleeping next to you? You think about that for a minute. The guy next to you could hate you, but if he's a Christian, it's like, man, I have to love my enemies. That's the ugly. That's denying yourself daily, the Bible says, and taking up the cross and following him. Mark 8:34 says, when he had called the people unto himself with his disciples, he said to them, whoever desires to come after me, let him deny himself, take up his cross and follow me. What kind of a recruitment program is that? Isn't that amazing? Can you imagine Tony Robbins? Hey, this is Tony Robbins. Pick up your cross, deny yourself, follow me. I'm asking you to come and follow me with a life that you're going to surrender all your rights and you're going to live for the glory of God. And it's not about you, it's all about others. Jesus went on to say, whoever desires to save his life will lose it, but whoever loses his life for my sake and the gospel's will save it. He's not talking about dying. He's talking about dying every day. Not die once. You die once, it's over. To live is Christ. To die is gain. As a Christian, listen, it's easier. You guys, truly, truly easier. If tonight we were to die and go see Jesus, that would be easier than if the Lord said tonight, hey, all you guys at Calvary, I know you love me. Hang in there because I'm not coming back for 30 more years. What? Tell me what's easier, to die for Jesus tonight or to live faithful for the next 30 years? It's easier to die for him tonight. You can only die so long. The ugly stuff in life is stuff like this. It's when it's hard to see God in the situation. That's ugly. That's reality, man. Are you going through something right now and you're wondering, you want to kind of pound your fist because you can't see God in it? That's the ugly stuff. He's in that. You want to cry right now? You holding back tears? He's in that big time. You can't figure out the answer? Seems like the heavens are brass. It's an ugly time. He's in it. What about the stuff, the evil stuff of life? If God is good, as I said earlier, people will say with them, why is there so much evil? But you can't have evil without good. Why is what's with all the sickness in life? The Bible tells us, Jesus said, that when sin came into the world, it was Satan coming to rob and to kill and to destroy. And what about the pains of life? Life hurts. I heard someone say recently, my life hurts. Why is God so angry at me? Isn't that a heartbreak? You just want to hold that person. God's not angry with you. You need to understand that. God is in the ugly. But you'll never know that. You'll wonder back and forth, well, what kind of a God is he? Who are you? You will always ask that question until you get into the details of who he is.
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3: 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Coming up next, we have Pastor Brett Metter of Athey Creek Church. 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
4: Partly cloudy as the night goes on, a bit of a breeze in our low 50s, and we're sneaking up to some low to mid 80s here Thursday and Friday too. Lots of sunshine for both days. Sunny on Saturday, the high 80, and plenty of sunshine Sunday, the high upper 70s for Memorial Day. We have a new system helping to bring in some rainy weather. I'm meteorologist Jennifer Naramore on KPDQ.
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11: One night, a nurse named Ellen paused during her rounds aboard a Mercy ship and looked across the hospital ward. In one bed lay a 2-year-old boy recovering from cleft lip and palate surgery. Just days earlier, he'd arrived, frightened and unsure. Now he rested peacefully, his mother smiling beside him. Nearby, a 4-year-old was healing from a more complex procedure and was being gently comforted by another nurse. Across the room, a 30-year-old mother was preparing for follow-up surgery. She missed her husband and children deeply, but was grateful to receive much-needed care. In that quiet moment, Ellen realized each bed held more than a patient. They held stories. They held hope. Ellen later shared, "We believe every prayer prayed, every word of love spoken, every need tenderly cared for will not be forgotten, not by these families, nor by our Father in heaven."
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0: It's 10 o'clock and time for the program formerly known as Day by Day. 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
1: Even I am he that blotteth out thy transgressions for mine own sake, and I will not remember your sins. So this is like, you know, there's a report card for your life.
2: Pastor Brett Metter assuring justification of the believer means just as if you've never sinned.
1: As a kid, I hated when report cards came out. But as a Christian, I love it because our report card is going to be good if you've been washed in the blood of Christ and had your sins nailed to the cross. He blots out your transgression, and your report card is going to come out looking good because he's merciful.
2: Malachi brings the Old Testament to a powerful conclusion, underscoring the justice of God. As Pastor Brett Metter delivers the final study and the last of our series on the prophets, he reflects on a call to believers to live faithfully, trusting that mercy will ultimately prevail and righteousness will reign. Looking forward to the return of the Lord in today's Word.
1: We saw, first of all, in chapter 1, verses 2 through 5, the denying of God's love. Wherein did you love us? And they were acting like God didn't love them. But also in verses 6 through 14, we saw, number 2, the defiling of God's table. They defiled the worship service in the temple. They were bringing defiled offerings, and it was abomination before the Lord. And the third part of this book, the devaluing of God's word, and that's chapter 2. Number 4, Malachi now calls them out for the deserting of their wives, to keep my D's going here, the deserting of their wives. Well, that brings us to the fifth section. So not only were they, you know, devaluing God's word, deserting their wives, but number 5, distorting the word of God, just kind of tweaking it to fit their fancy. Take a look here in verse 17. And it goes on, by the way, into chapter 3, all the way to verse 6. That's where we get the answer, the solution. But verse 17 is the problem. Says, you have wearied the Lord with your words. Yet you say, wherein have we wearied him? When you say, everyone that doeth evil is good in the sight of the Lord, and he that delighteth in them, or wherein the God of judgment. This is where there's that distortion of the word. It's like what Isaiah 5:20, this starts to make me think of Isaiah 5:20. Woe unto them that call evil good and good evil, that put darkness for light, light for darkness, that put bitter for sweet and sweet for bitter. But he goes on in chapter 3, verse 1. Behold, I will send my messenger, and he shall prepare the way before me, and the Lord whom you seek shall suddenly come to his temple. Even the messenger of the covenant whom ye delight in, behold, he shall come, saith the Lord of hosts. When the world gets to that place where good is being called evil and evil is being called good, the solution, well, there's two messengers that are mentioned here. Now this gets interesting. The distorting of God's word is sort of the last straw, it seems, before God says, I'm going to intervene. I believe that's true both when Jesus came the first time, but it's going to be even more true when he comes in the second coming. But what's interesting here is there's two messengers. Do you know who these messengers are? The first one, verse 1 of 3, behold, I will send my messenger and he shall prepare the way before me. We probably know who this is, right? Who's the one that prepared the way for the Messiah? John the Baptist. We know that. By the way, there's some really interesting stuff about John the Baptist that I think fits in with this Malachi passage. Matthew 11, 9 through 10 says, but what went ye out for to see, when they went to go see Jay the Bee, a prophet? Yea, I send you more than a prophet, for this is he of whom is written, behold, I send my messenger before thy face, which shall prepare thy way before me. Here, you know, Jesus is quoting from Malachi, referring to John the Baptist. So we know this is really the messenger being talked about in chapter 3, verse 1. Now, all that to say, you know, with the people of Israel during Malachi's time, they got to that pinnacle of problems when they distorted God's word to mean things that it didn't. So the Lord says, that's when I'm going to send my messenger. He's going to prepare the way for messenger number 2. At the end of verse 1, it says, he'll prepare the way before me, the Lord whom you seek shall suddenly come to his temple, even the messenger of the covenant. Which messenger do you think that is? Jesus, right. So the first one is John the Baptist. The second one is Jesus. And he's bringing the new covenant which is the New Testament, the dedication there in the temple. By the way, if you remember Luke chapter 2, verses 25 through 40, there were two people that recognized Jesus as the Messiah there when he was dedicated in the temple. Simeon, the old guy, and Anna. Anna was also in her 80s, and they were waiting to see the Messiah. Those that seek him will find him, the Bible says. And these people saw this fulfillment here of chapter 3, verse 1, there when Jesus was brought to the temple. But back to point number 5 here, the distorting of God's word. The answer is to have Christ come, the living word, and be the answer. And it goes on in verse 2. But who may abide the day of his coming? And who shall stand when he appeareth? For he is like a refiner's fire and like a fuller's soap. Now this is where we have to discern. Are we talking about Jesus' first coming? Was there a gap between verse 1 and verse 2? When suddenly we're talking about this coming where no one's going to be able to stand when he appears. Most scholars believe now we're talking about his second coming. Remember the Old Testament Jews, they didn't look at it as multiple comings. They thought it was just one coming of Jesus, but it was actually his first coming being prepared by John the Baptist, but his second coming is going to be very different than that, where people won't be able to stand. It'll be like a refiner's fire. That's the second coming. Verse 3 goes on, and he shall sit as a refiner and purifier of silver, and he shall purify the sons of Levi and purge them as gold and silver, that they may offer unto the Lord an offering in righteousness. Then shall the offering of Judah and Jerusalem be pleasant unto the Lord, as in the days of old, as in former years. And I will come near to you to judgment, and I will be a swift witness against the sorcerers, against the adulterers, and against the false swearers or liars, against those that oppress the hireling of his wages, the widow and the fatherless, that turn aside the stranger from his right and fear not me, saith the Lord of hosts. This is all what Jesus is going to do in his refining fire, second coming. Things will be purified during the second coming of Christ. Notice this list here. There's quite a list. First of all, sorcery. You've got adultery, liars, oppressing the employees, people that work for you, not paying them well. Hopefully that's none of you. Orphans and widows, turning to the side of a stranger and not really fearing God. Those are the 7 things the Lord's going to set right. The Jews during the millennial kingdom, when he rules and reigns, he's going to wipe out all that stuff and he's going to bring in righteousness. And look at verse 6. It says, "For I am the Lord, I change not. Therefore, you sons of Jacob are not consumed." The only reason you guys aren't wiped out right now is because I don't change and I've made a promise that I keep. That's what he's saying. Aren't you thankful the Lord never changes? You can trust God. Hebrews chapter 13, verse 8, Jesus Christ is the same yesterday, today, and forever. I love James 1:17. Every good gift, every perfect gift is from above and comes down from the Father of lights. Check this out, the last part. With whom is no variableness, neither shadow of turning. And I love that. There's no variableness, no shadow of turning with our God. He's always the same. So far in Malachi, we see the denying of God's love, chapter 1, verse 2 through 5. You have the defiling of God's table, the devaluing of God's word, the deserting of their wives, and the distorting of God's word. And that brings us to number 6, the depriving of God's house. This has to do with the worship. And the Lord says, "You've deprived my house." Take a look, verses 7 through 12. They were depriving the house of God with their worship, especially in their tithes and offerings. That verses 7 all the way through verse 12, we looked at that in depth. So that's the depriving of God's house. Verses 7 through 12, we looked at that. Number 7, the degrading of God's work. That's verses 13 through 18. Let's read. He says, "Your words have been stout against me, saith the Lord. Yet you say, what have we spoken so much against thee? Ye have said, it is vain to serve God. And what profit is it that we have kept his ordinance and that we have walked mournfully before the Lord of hosts?" And verse 15, "And now we call the proud happy. Yea, they that work wickedness are set up. Yea, even they that tempt God even are delivered." Interesting. They're basically saying the people are like, serving the Lord is a waste of time. And that's just kind of a secular, worldly, godless sort of perspective. Why do you guys go to church on a Wednesday night? You could be sitting at home watching TV here, going to your kids' sporting events. What a waste of time. Well, that's what the world says. That's what these Jews were saying during Malachi's time. Serving the Lord's a waste of time, degrading God's work and anybody who was doing God's work or serving the Lord. You know, they were making statements like in verse 15, here it says, be prideful and you'll be happier if you're prideful. And if you're into sin, you'll be all hooked up with money and popularity. That's kind of what it's saying here. Does this remind you, remember the psalmist, I think it was Asaph who wrote the psalm, Psalm 73, and he talked about, you know, the wicked prospering. You know, Lord, why do the wicked prosper? You know, here I am serving you, but they're the ones who are, why is Hollywood elites being blessed? Why do people that are corrupt and sinful make all the money and live in fancy houses? Why do the heathen rage, he said. But then in the middle of that chapter, Psalm 73, he said, when I thought to know this, it was too painful for me until I went into the sanctuary of God. Then I understood their end. And then he said, oh man, once I understood their end, they might be living large with yachts and fancy houses now and wealth and popularity and fame and fortune. But then I understood their end. And he said, oh, I'm wicked to have even thought that way toward them. He should have been compassionate toward those people knowing that they were going to go to destruction. You know, the Bible says there is pleasure in sin for a season. Hebrews 11:24, by faith, Moses, when he was come to years, refused to be called the son of Pharaoh's daughter, living large in Egypt, choosing rather to suffer affliction with the people of God, slaves, rather than to enjoy the pleasure of sin for a season. That's what Moses saw it as. I could live large in sin and have pleasure just for this short time. But he said, esteeming the reproach of Christ greater riches than the treasures in Egypt, for he had respect unto the recompense of reward. You know, right now there's all kinds of people that are successful, but the Bible says their end is not good. There is pleasure in sin for a season, but the end leads to destruction is what it says. Well, back to point seven, in verse 16, then they that feared the Lord spake often one to another, and the Lord hearkened and heard it. And a book of remembrance was written before him for them that feared the Lord, and that thought upon his name. And they shall be mine, saith the Lord of hosts, in that day when I make up my jewels, and I will spare them as a man spareth his own son that serveth him. Then shall you return and discern between the righteous and the wicked, between him that serveth God and him that serveth him not. There's coming of a day where the Lord's going to break out the book of remembrance. As it turns out, the Lord is scrapbooking. There's a book of remembrance. I don't have time to go into this the fullest, but the question is, what kind of a book of remembrance do you have? For the unbeliever, it's a book of everything you've done wrong, and it's detailed with horrible pictures and memory of all the bad things you've done. But if you're a believer and you're a Christian, then your scrapbook that God has is only the good things that you did. It's just that simple. There's scriptures that talk about this, like in Colossians 2:14, blotting out the handwriting of ordinances that was against us, the laws that went against us, which were contrary to us. And he, the Lord, took it out of the way when he nailed it to the cross. Isaiah 43:25 says, I am he that blotteth out thy transgressions for mine own sake, and I will not remember your sins. So this is like, you know, there's a report card for your life. I don't know about you guys, but when I was in school as a kid, I hated when report cards came out. I lived in total fear, especially those ones they'd mail to your parents. You never really knew when they were going to show up. But as a Christian, I love it because our report card is going to be good if you've been washed in the blood of Christ and had your sins nailed to the cross. He blots out your transgression, and your report card's going to come out looking good because he's merciful. But what else does the Lord collect, by the way, in his scrapbook? There's interesting things when you really read the Bible. Psalm 56, verse 8, thou tellest my wanderings, put thou my tears in a bottle. Are they not in thy book? Lord, in his scrapbook, remembers your tears and your suffering and the hurts and the pains that you go through. The Lord says, I'm going to remember those. He remembers your hurts and your sufferings. He doesn't forget those things. Well, all that to say, they said, whatever. We don't care what God's work is. What a waste of time it is. And so that brings us to the last and final chapter of the last and final book of the Old Testament. And it's only six little verses long. And it says this in Malachi chapter 4, verse 1. For behold, the day cometh. What day do you believe that's probably speaking of? The day of the Lord. For the day cometh that shall burn as an oven, and all the proud, yea, and all that do wickedly shall be stubble. And the day that cometh shall burn them up, saith the Lord of hosts, that it shall leave them neither root nor branch. But unto you that fear my name shall be the Son of Righteousness arise with healing in his wings, and he shall go forth and grow up of calves on the stall. Interesting, the day of the Lord, stubble burns quick. The stuff that's evil and wrong in the day of the Lord, it's going to burn out quick and hot. That's what it's saying here. Verse 2 talks about the Lord's going to have healing in his wings. And there's a phrase you and I don't recognize when it says, you'll go forth and grow up as calves of the stall. That's an idiom that the Jews would use to talk about a healthy, well-fed cow or cattle that's in the stall that's healthy is the idea. The Lord's going to take good care of you. Verse 3, and he shall tread down the wicked, for they shall be ashes under the soles of your feet in the day that I shall do this, saith the Lord of hosts. So, you know, rule and reign is what he's going to do. Verse 4, remember ye the law of Moses, my servant, which I commanded unto him in Horeb, for all Israel with the statutes and judgments. Behold, I will send you Elijah, the prophet, before the coming of the great and dreadful day of the Lord. Now, we already read a little bit about this thing. And when did Elijah come? When did Elijah come? Has he come? Will he come? Is he going to come in the future? The answer is yes, yes, and yes. Well, first of all, you have to remember, did Elijah ever see death? No. How many times is it appointed for a person to die? The Bible says once it's appointed for a man to die. Now, Jesus dealt with this. John the Baptist dealt with this. But there's some interesting, seemingly contradicted answers. Let me just go over this really quickly. This is kind of a fun thing about John the Baptist. In Matthew 11, verses 12 through 15, it says, and from the days John the Baptist till now, the kingdom of heaven suffereth violence, and the violent taketh by force. For all the prophets and the law prophesied until John. This is, by the way, where Jesus basically calls John the Baptist the last of the Old Testament prophets. That's why we don't have prophets in the New Testament. These guys are done. We have a word of prophecy that can be given by any of the Christians in the New Testament. 1 Corinthians 12 talks about the manifestations of the Spirit, and a word of prophecy is different than these guys of the Old Testament. So J the B, he's the last of the prophets. They prophesied until John. And check this out, verse 14. If you will receive it, this is Elias or Elijah, which was for to come. He that hath ears to hear, let him hear. So, man, Jesus is talking about how John the Baptist somehow is Elijah. Would you agree with that? Yes. But check out this in John chapter 1, verse 19 through 23. This is the record of John when the Jews sent priests and Levites from Jerusalem to ask him, who art thou? And he confessed and denied not, but confessed, I am not the Christ. And they asked him, what then art thou? Are you Elijah? And he said, I am not. Art thou that prophet? He answered, no. Then they said unto him, well, who art thou? That we may give an answer to them that sent us. What sayest thou of thyself? And he said, I am the voice of one crying in the wilderness. Make straight the way of the Lord, as said the prophet Isaiah. Then Jesus said this mysteriously in Matthew chapter 17. His disciples asked him, saying, why then say the scribes that Elijah must come first? They were teaching that, by the way, from Malachi, the Hebrew Bible. And Jesus answers them, Elijah truly shall come first and restore all things. But I say unto you that Elijah has come already, and they knew him not, but have done unto him whatsoever they listed. Likewise shall also the Son of Man suffer of them. Then the disciples understood that he spake unto them of John the Baptist. Huh? Is he or isn't he Elijah? Here's what, basically, when you put it all together. Elijah never died. He was taken up into heaven. But it seems that John the Baptist perhaps had the spirit of Elijah upon him in some sort of mysterious spiritual way. That's why Jesus, like, if you have ears to hear, and if you're heavy enough to really understand this, John the Baptist was Elijah. But Elijah, I am not Elijah. But he had the spirit of Elijah in him and upon him. But it says he's going to come at the end and restore all things. Did John the Baptist do that? No. But Elijah's coming again. Did you know that? And we read that, by the way, in Revelation. In fact, this is just part of the story in Revelation chapter 11, verses 5 through 6. If these two witnesses are going to come. And check out what happens. One of them, I believe, is Elijah. The other, probably Moses. So in the tribulation period, these two prophets of the Old Testament are going to be on the scene. And if any man will hurt them, the scriptures say, fire will proceed out of their mouth and devour their enemies. Does that sound like Elijah? Kind of. He was into fire and killing people. And if any man will hurt them, he must in this manner be killed. So barbecue. These have power to shut heaven, that it rain in the days of their prophecy. Who shut the rains of heaven down? Elijah. And also have power over the water to turn them to blood. Who was that? Moses. And to smite the earth with all the plagues as often as they will. Moses. And then the story goes on. If you read through the rest of the book of Revelation in the tribulation period, the world hates these guys, but nobody can touch them. But eventually, finally, they will be killed in the streets of Jerusalem, and their bodies will be left there for days, and the world's going to celebrate their death. And they're going to be like, Merry Christmas, the two prophets are dead. And they'll give gifts one to another. In the tribulation, they'll be so happy these two guys are dead. They'll start giving gifts and celebrating. But then the guys come alive again as they've been laying in the street for 3 days. They're going to rise up and they'll say, we're back. No, I just made that part up. But they will come back to life. Maybe Moses and Elijah. I wouldn't die on that battlefield. Some people say Enoch. And the reason Enoch was the last day's prophet, and he also didn't see death. There was mysterious circumstances around Moses' death, if you recall. There was a contending for the body of Moses between Michael, the archangel, and Satan. Remember that whole thing in the book of Jude? But that's a whole other story. But he says in verse 6, as we end, and he shall turn the heart of the fathers to children and the heart of the children to their fathers, lest I come and smite the earth with a curse. What's the last word of the Old Testament? Curse. And it really is, because the law of the Old Testament shows that we cannot be good enough and that we are cursed with sin. What's the last phrase of the New Testament? I'll just tell you, the grace of our Lord Jesus Christ be with you all. Amen. I like that. But without the heavy Old Testament, the New Testament won't be appreciated nearly as much as it could be. It's the black backdrop of our sin and depravity and the curse of sin that makes the New Testament come alive with joy, and that we're going to see just the joy of God's plan to save. Like, you know, the Old Testament to a real solid Bible-believing Christian is not an old, passed away, has-been book. It's the first part of the story, and the New Testament is the next part that is connected to and joined together with the Old Testament. We need to see the connection. It's not the end of the old and the beginning of the new. They connect together.
2: 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Well, I have Pastor Brett with me now, and we've just concluded the last of the minor prophets, Malachi, which also happens to be the last book of the Old Testament. Brett, what would you like to leave our listeners with today?
1: Well, Kurt, I'd say this. Malachi ends the Old Testament with great expectation and anticipation. You know, he talks about the coming of Elijah, pointing to John the Baptist, who would prepare the way for Jesus. But the message underneath all of this is God hasn't changed. In Malachi 3:6, I am the Lord, I change not, which is such a great word of comfort in a changing world. I find that as I look around, you know, what's going on in the world, you can be easily shaken by uncertainty, but God's the same yesterday, today, and forever. And if you feel distant from God, Malachi would say, return to him and he'll return to you. The Old Testament closes with anticipation, and then the New Testament opens with fulfillment of that in Christ.
2: 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And that's all the time we have. Next time, Pastor Brett will begin one of the most exciting books in the New Testament as we look at the Acts of the Apostles. 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
2: Knowing God from Harvest with Pastor and Evangelist Greg Laurie.
6: Heard about a father that was driving his daughter for the first day of middle school, and he thought it was time to start talking to her about some deep subjects. So he turned to her and he said, "Honey, what is the meaning of life?" And she said, "The meaning of my life is to please Mom." And the dad said, "Oh, well, what about Dad?" She said, "The meaning of your life is to please Mom too." So, pretty good answer. So think about this. God created us for a purpose and on purpose. There is a purpose for your life. But I read a survey recently that said 58% of young adults report experiencing little or no purpose or meaning in their lives. Is that a description of you? Here's what you need to know. God has a plan and a purpose just for you. It said of David in Acts chapter 13, he served God's purpose in his generation, and then he fell asleep, which is another way of saying he died. So you have a life you're going to live on this earth, as do I, and we're here to serve a purpose. So my question for you is, are you serving that purpose that God has for you? You say, "Well, I'm not sure." What should that purpose be? Well, Jesus stands at the door of your heart and he knocks, but you have to open that door and let him come in, and he will reveal the purpose of your life.
2: You were created to know God. 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Just click on Know God. Already know God? 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Answers to questions about the Christian faith, online courses for Christian growth, and video messages from Pastor Greg Laurie can be found at harvest.org.
7: This is Max Lucado. Do you prepare for church worship? We're sadly casual when it comes to meeting God. Suppose you were invited to a Sunday morning breakfast at the White House. How would you spend Saturday night? Would you think about your questions and requests? Should we prepare any less for an encounter with the Holy God? Come to worship, prepared to worship. Pray and read the Word of God before you come, and come expecting God to speak. Then you'll discover the purpose of worship, to change the face of the worshiper. Paul writes in 2 Corinthians 3:18, "Our faces then are not covered. We all show the Lord's glory, and we are being changed to be like Him." God wipes away our tears, softens our furrowed brows, and touches our cheeks. He changes our faces as we worship.
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0: Abraham has come home. He's living in the land of promise, and God is ready to fulfill his promise of a son when Abraham is 100 years old. Welcome to Through the Bible, where our teacher, Dr. J. Vernon McGee, tells us more about this incredible story in Genesis chapter 21. I'm Steve Schwetz, inviting you to grab your seat on the Bible bus as we celebrate God's work in the lives of our fellow listeners. And to help me do that, I've got Greg with us to talk about what's going on with home groups in India. And let's talk a little bit about what's going on with Chhattisgarh.
1: Yeah, Steve, it's just, it never gets old. We love this picture that you and I have seen in real flesh and blood of people sitting in a group with their Bible open, listening to the teaching of Dr. McGee in one of hundreds of languages. In India, it's 150 languages. Yeah. And then just responding. And I mean, it really doesn't get any more pure than that in terms of ministry.
0: Yeah, and it's such an encouragement because people are growing in their faith. People that are, as we've talked about before, like mentioned in Bangladesh, 30%-ish of the people that are in those groups are not believers.
1: That's right.
0: They may be Muslims.
1: Muslim, maybe Hindu. We met some Hindus when we were together in Bangladesh.
0: Yeah.
1: And it is. What may be surprising to many of you who live here in the West is that even though it can be very hostile against Christianity, there's also a lot more openness to discussing religious faith in other parts of the world. So let's hear from this first person who started with a single home group and watched God turn that step of faith into something much bigger.
0: Yeah, it says, I received a media player and started a small home group in my village. We've been blessed by listening to the teachings and are growing day by day in our understanding of Scripture. At present, I'm leading 8 groups in my area. Don't miss that. Yeah. The guy has 8 small groups he's leading.
1: And probably one media player.
0: Yeah, that's very tired.
1: Yes.
0: I thank God for this privilege, and I'm also grateful for your ministry for providing this wonderful opportunity. Please pray for us that we may continue to grow in our fellowship with the Lord.
1: And, you know, we laugh about that, but we are trying as hard as we can to get as many media players into these countries because it's just logistically challenging.
0: Yeah.
1: But you and I have both seen this with our own eyes where people will say, I'm leading 17 groups or 8 groups or 12 groups.
0: Yeah, it's amazing.
1: It just shows how hungry people are. Now, here's a note from a pastor who, again, a Chhattisgarh-speaking pastor, who's seeing the same thing happen in his own community. Faithful teaching, steady growth, and God providing the increase. His name is Manoj, and he tells us, I'm a pastor, and I also lead a home group. We received a media player through your ministry. Since then, we've had the opportunity to study the word today. It has been a great blessing for me and my community. At present, I am leading 4 radio home groups in my area.
0: He's a lightweight compared to the other guy.
1: Only half.
0: I know. And but he's a pastor, too.
1: That's right. We love pastors. Yeah. And he said, day by day, we are growing in knowledge.
0: Yeah.
1: We are truly thankful to God for providing the wonderful opportunity and for the systematic Bible study materials. Please pray for our groups to move along smoothly and bear much fruit.
0: Wow. What an encouragement. And Greg, why don't you pray for us and for this particular pastor as he continues to shepherd these groups?
1: Father, we praise you for the tens of thousands of home groups that have been started around the world and these wonderful brothers and sisters that have such a hunger to share your word. We pray you'd prosper your word, that you would protect your servants and use all of us to get the whole word to the whole world. In Jesus' name, amen.
0: Now here's our study of Genesis 21 on Through the Bible with Dr. J. Vernon McGee.
2: Now, last time we saw in chapter 20 that Abraham and Sarah had to make confession and put away that sin, which was a habit that went back to an agreement they'd made 25 years before that wherever they went, that Sarah would say that Abraham was her brother and not her husband. And they had 2 very unfortunate experiences. One was in Egypt and this one in the 20th chapter. But this sin must be dealt with, confessed, and put away before Isaac could be born. Now in chapter 21, we have the birth of Isaac. Will you listen? And the Lord visited Sarah as he had said, and the Lord did unto Sarah as he had spoken. For Sarah conceived and bare Abraham a son in his old age at the set time of which God had spoken to him. Now, you'll notice that there is a very striking similarity between the birth of Isaac and the birth of Christ. And I believe that the birth of Isaac is given to us for that reason, to set mankind before Christ came this great truth. Isaac was born at the set time God had promised. And Paul says in Galatians 4:4 that in the fullness of time, God sent forth his son, born of a woman, born under the law. Now I'm reading on here in Genesis 21, verse 3. And Abraham called the name of his son that was born unto him, whom Sarah bare to him, Isaac. And Abraham circumcised his son Isaac, being 8 days old, as God had commanded him. And Abraham was 100 years old when his son Isaac was born unto him. And Sarah said, God hath made me to laugh, so that all that hear will laugh with me. And she said, who would have said unto Abraham that Sarah should have given children suck? For I have borne him a son in his old age. And the child grew and was weaned. And Abraham made a great feast the same day that Isaac was weaned. And Sarah saw the son of Hagar, the Egyptian, which was born unto Abraham, mocking. Wherefore she said unto Abraham, cast out this bondwoman and her son, for the son of this bondwoman shall not be heir with my son, even with Isaac. And the thing was very grievous in Abraham's sight because of his son. Now, I break off the reading there at verse 11, because here there's some very remarkable truths that we need to lay hold of. First of all, the birth of Isaac was a miraculous birth. It was contrary to nature. In the fourth chapter of Romans, Abraham did not count his own body, which was dead, nor yet the deadness of Sarah's womb. Now, out of death, God brings forth life. Now, this is a miraculous birth. And we need to call attention to this, that God did not flash on the world the birth of Christ, the supernatural birth of Christ, as being something new. He began to prepare men for it. And so way back here at the birth of Isaac, you have a miraculous birth. Now we find also here that God had to deal with both of these, both Sarah and with Abraham. And we saw that in the last chapter. God had to deal with them. They had to recognize now that they could do nothing, that it would be impossible for them. Abraham is 100 years old, Sarah's 90 years old. In other words, the birth of Isaac must be a birth that they have nothing really to do with. Now, the coming of this little boy Isaac into the home sure did produce a great deal of difficulty. Fact of the matter is, we find that this boy that was the son of Hagar, Ishmael, he was mocking. And we begin now to see the nature and the character of this boy Ishmael. Up to this point, he seems to be a pretty nice boy. But now, with the appearance of this other son in the family, he really shows his true colors. That is an illustration, by the way, of the fact that a believer has two natures. Now, until you're converted, you got an old nature, and that old nature controls you. Do what you want to do. Or as the popular secular song has it, doing what comes naturally. And what man does that comes naturally is not always the nicest sort of thing. But when you're born again, you receive a new nature. And when you receive a new nature, then that's where the trouble always begins. Paul could say in the 7th of Romans that there was this battle going on between the old nature and the new nature. Paul could say, what I would not, I do it. That is, the new nature doesn't want to, but the old nature wants to do it. And the old nature is in control. So that the time comes when you have to make a decision which one you're going to live by. You've got to make a determination, and that is in this matter of yielding to the Lord. You have to either permit the Holy Spirit to move in your life, or else you have to do it by the energy of the flesh. There's no third alternative for the child of God. Now, you have something that's quite interesting here. The son of the bondwoman must be put out. That's exactly what we have here. And the thing was very grievous in Abraham's sight because of his son. After all, Ishmael's his son just as much as Isaac is, as far as the flesh is concerned. And after all, Isaac has just been born. A little bitty baby doesn't know too much about him yet. But this boy Ishmael has been in the home there, and Abraham's attached to him. And the thing's very grievous if he's going to have to send him away. Now, again, I go back to the thing we said at the time, that the thing that Sarah and Abraham did, God did not approve of it. Now, this is a heartbreak to Abraham. He's going to have to send this boy away. It's going to be a heartbreak to him. But God can't accept him. This

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3: Abraham then made a great feast because of that. And that was the thing that this little fella did. He first lived by feeding on his mother's milk. But there came a day when he has to be weaned. And we're told today that newborn babes desire the sincere milk of the Word. You see a little baby in the crib, mama getting a bottle ready for him. And everything in his entire body is working. He's got his feet up in the air. He's got his hands up in the air. And he's yelling at the top of his voice. He wants his bottle. As newborn babes desire the sincere milk of the Word that you might grow. Now there comes a day when you really want to grow up. And instead of just reading Psalm 23 and John 14, they are very wonderful. But instead of just reading those two chapters, then try going through the Bible. Read the entire Bible. Grow up. Don't be a babe all the time. So that we find this boy Isaac growing along, and he's a real lesson for us today. And that is something that you and I need to recognize. Now, this does begin now to reveal the character of the son of Hagar, Ishmael. This is the nature that you'll see manifested later on in the nation, a nation that is antagonistic, his hand is against his brother. And that's been the picture of him down through the centuries. That has been the picture of him. Now, there is something else for us to note here that is quite remarkable. And that is, in the birth of Isaac, you have, as I've already suggested, actually a comparison or a foreshadowing of the birth of the Lord Jesus Christ. And the birth of Isaac is that which sets it before us. And as we've said, God did not spring on mankind all of a sudden, the virgin birth. He had had several miraculous births before this. The birth of John the Baptist was. The birth even of Samson was. And now here the birth of Isaac. And there's quite a comparison. And I'd like to call your attention to the comparison between the birth of Isaac and the birth of the Lord Jesus Christ. First of all, both had been promised. You will recall that when God called this man out of Ur of the Chaldees 25 years before this, why, God had said, I'm going to give you a son. I'm going to give a son to you and Sarah. And 25 years went by, and God made good his promise. Now, God had said to the nation Israel, a virgin shall conceive, bring forth a son. And that day came when he was born in Bethlehem, and it was a fulfillment of prophecy, you see. Both had been promised. Then there was a long interval between the promise and the fulfillment. Actually, you have about 25 years from the time God promised this. Now, you could even go back as far as David. God had promised there'd come one in David's line, and that's 1,000 years before Christ was born. It's quite a remarkable parallel here. And then the third thing is, the announcement of the birth to Sarah and Mary seemed incredulous and impossible. Now, you'll recall that when these servants of the Lord visited Abraham when they were on the way to Sodom, they announced the birth, and it just seemed impossible. Sarah laughed and said, well, this thing just can't be. It's just beyond belief. It's just something that just seems impossible. And after all, who was the first one to raise a question about the virgin birth? Well, it was Mary herself. When the angel made the announcement, she says, how can these things be, seeing I know not a man? Note that this parallel is quite striking indeed. And then both Isaac and Jesus were named before their birth. You find that both Abraham and Sarah were told, you're going to have a son. And you go name him Isaac. And then you find

0: find out at the birth of the Lord Jesus that he was named before. That's the thing that the angel said to Joseph. He said, you're going to call his name Jesus because he'll save his people from their sins. So that this is something that we need to note here. Then there is a fifth corollary. Both births occurred at God's appointed time. Now, I've called attention to that here in the second verse. It says, at the set time which God had spoken to them of, Sarah brought forth Isaac. And Paul in Galatians 4:4 says, in the fullness of time, God sent forth his son, born of a woman, born under the law. And then the sixth thing is, both births are miraculous, and I've called attention to that. And then the seventh thing, both sons were a particular joy of their father. This is the thing about this man Abraham, called the name of his son that was born unto him whom Sarah bare to him, Isaac. This was the name he gave back at the time when God made the announcement. He laughed because of the sheer joy of it all. And then out of heaven the Father spoke and said, this is my beloved Son in whom I'm well pleased. Both were a joy. And then both sons are obedient to the Father, even unto death. Now, the next time, we're going to get into the 22nd chapter, and when we get in there, we're going to see that this boy, Isaac, was offered up by his father. Now, he's not like the Sunday school card that was given to me as a boy portrayed it. It showed a little bitty fella, and because it says lad, we assume that he's probably 8 or 9 years old. Well, he just happened to be about 33 years old when this took place. But he was obedient to the father even unto death. And that was true of Isaac, and that was true of the Lord Jesus Christ. And so we find here, this is a marvelous picture of the birth and the life of Christ in the birth of Isaac. But not only that, but the miraculous birth of Isaac is a picture of the resurrection of Christ. Now, we've already turned on another occasion to Romans 4. There, Paul said that Abraham, not counting that his own body that was then dead, and then the deadness of Sarah's womb. So out of death came life. That's resurrection, you see. And when Paul emphasizes that, he mentions the fact he was delivered for our offenses. He was raised for our justification. And so you have in Isaac here the entire picture, and it's quite a remarkable picture, by the way. Now let's advance on into this chapter here, and you'll find how God graciously deals with Abraham and also with Hagar and her son Ishmael. Verse 12, and God said unto Abraham, let it not be grievous in thy sight because of the lad, because of thy bondwoman. In all that Sarah hath said unto thee, hearken unto her voice, for in Isaac shall thy seed be called. God makes it clear to Abraham he's not going to accept Ishmael as the one he'd promised. And also of the son of the bondwoman will I make a nation because he's thy seed. Now he'd said of thy seed, I'll make nations to come from you. So God says that a great nation will come from this boy Ishmael. And Abraham rose up early in the morning, took bread and a bottle of water and gave it unto Hagar, putting it on her shoulder, and the child, and sent her away, and she departed, wandered in the wilderness of Beersheba. And the water was spent in the bottle, and she cast the lad under one of the shrubs, and she went and sat her down over against him a good way off, as it were a bowshot, for she said, let me not see the death of the child. And she sat over against him, and lift up her voice, and wept. And God heard the voice of the lad. And the angel of God called to Hagar out of heaven, said unto her, what aileth thee, Hagar? Fear not, for God hath heard the voice of the lad where he is. Arise, lift up the lad, hold him in thine hand, for I'll make him a great nation. And God opened her eyes, and she saw a well of water. And she went and filled a bottle with water and gave the lad drink. And God was with the lad. He grew and dwelt in the wilderness. He became an archer, And he dwelt in the wilderness of Paran, and his mother took him a wife out of the land of Egypt. Now, if you read the rest of this, you find out that you drop the line of Ishmael. We're not following it. But they're out there in the desert today. The Arab would qualify. Now we find here in verse 22, it came to pass at that time that Abimelech and Phicol, the chief captain of his host, spake unto Abraham, saying, God's with thee in all that thou doest. Now therefore swear unto me hereby God that thou wilt not deal falsely with me. In other words, Abimelech wants to make a contract or a treaty with this man Abraham. And Abraham and Abimelech became good friends because of this. Verse 32, thus they made a covenant at Beersheba. Then Abimelech rose up, and Phicol, the chief captain of his host, and they returned into the land of the Philistines. And Abraham planted a grove in Beersheba and called there on the name of the Lord, the everlasting God. He's calling upon God's name everywhere he goes. And Abraham sojourned in the Philistines' land many days. Now we're told later on Abraham was always a stranger and a pilgrim in this land that God had promised them. And this is an evidence of it at this point. Now next time we see the offering of Isaac. And friends, this is one of the highlights of the Bible, this chapter we're coming to. So until next time, my beloved, may God richly bless you.
1: 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I'm Steve Schwetz, and I'll be here saving you a seat on the Bible Bus.

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2: weather. Becoming partly cloudy as the night goes on. A bit of a breeze at our low, low 50s. And we're sneaking up to some low to mid 80s here Thursday and Friday too. Lots of sunshine for both days. Sunday on Saturday, the high 80, and plenty of sunshine Sunday, the high upper 70s. For Memorial Day, we have a new system helping to bring in some rainy weather. I'm meteorologist Jennifer Naramore on KPDQ.
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12: 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In today's episode, Pastor Brian shares a lesson from Ephesians 5. In this passage, the Apostle Paul is speaking to the church at Ephesus. He reminds them that just as the fragrant offerings would fill the temple, they should let the aroma of Christ remind them of His goodness and their identity found in their Savior. You can find this lesson and many others when you visit unlimitedgrace.com. And while you're there, look for Pastor Brian's commentary on the book of Ephesians, which he wrote for the Reformed Expository Commentary series. Dr. Chappell reveals how when we lift our eyes beyond ourselves to share Paul's expansive vision, then we too will join his doxology for God's amazing grace that transforms the world. Let's hear now from Dr. Brian Chappell as he shares the lesson, The Smell of Jesus.
13: I was at a Thai restaurant in Malaysia, talking to a pastor friend there about the progress of the gospel in his nation. In Malaysia, which is predominantly Muslim, it is a crime to convert. And so the progress of the gospel is challenged there. And we were talking with fervency and earnestness of how we might minister in that particular nation. And as we talked, I kept getting distracted. For a while, I couldn't quite think why. And then I began to have a certain awareness of an odor in the room of this Thai restaurant. And I began to look around, and I noticed that there was a young woman in the corner of the restaurant who was shelling sweet peas into a basket. And suddenly when I saw what it was, that odor transported me to a back porch in the swing that was there under a shade tree where my grandmother would sit to shell sweet peas. And that odor suddenly put me on that swing with her, looking out over the garden where the butterflies and the bumblebees worked, all framed by the fields where the milk cows mooed and the watering ponds where the bullfrogs croaked. Just the smell took me from where I was across oceans and continents and time to a distant and dear place, the place of my home, the place of my identity. And the Apostle Paul is doing something very similar here for those who are in Ephesus. He is talking to Christians who know a culture very much like our own, a culture that is rampant with sensuality and sexual images that tempt us and try us and pull us away from the lives that even we want to live. It's not a mystery to the Apostle Paul that those that he is talking to in the church at Ephesus would face terrible strains upon marriage, upon purity, upon holiness. We think that the internet or the allures of our time are something new. Listen, if you think it's tough now, for the people of Ephesus, the pornographic images were put on billboards down major streets. It was major commerce and major business that everybody was appealed to. It wasn't just pagan people of low means. I mean, even the religious elite sought to bring people into the temple by rituals of sexual fantasy. It was hard to be a Christian and to be pure. And so the Apostle Paul says, listen, walk in love by remembering Christ, that fragrant offering, that sacrifice to God. And maybe that seems odd, but if you were a Jew, if that had been your background, then temple and town would just all the time be filled with the smell of sacrifice. It would be the smell of home. If you've walked down a street in the wintertime and smelled the barbecue of some brave soul out trying to, you know, cook a meal, and you suddenly, even in midwinter, are taken to a summer picnic by that smell, you know what the apostle is doing. He's saying, remember what's good. Remember where the warmth of your heart is. Remember your identity, and let it take you from a distance from God back to nearness with Him. The way in which the apostle is drawing people back in closeness to God from a place of temptation is first simply telling them, savor your identity. Verse 1, be imitators of God as beloved children. The words echo so much for us, the children's song. Behold, what manner of love that he has lavished upon us, that we should be called the children of God. And that is what you are. The message from 1 John is, even John here with Paul now is uniting to say, you are the beloved of God. Paul has said it here already in Ephesians 2 and verse 19. You are no longer strangers and aliens, but you're fellow citizens with God's people, even members of the household of God. If you're part of the family now, if you are precious to God, it means that he holds you, that he loves you. He knows the worst, he knows the bad, he knows the temptations, and yet you are God's beloved. I can remember the first time that it happened to me. I'd been told that it might happen in visiting the Holy Land, that there in the crowded marketplace in Jerusalem, a little child of 4 or 5 hit my leg and kind of ran past me running through the streets, trying to catch up to a parent saying, Abba, Abba, Abba, trying to get the attention of his father. And it was the reminder of Scripture that we have been given a spirit of sonship whereby we are able to cry out to God, Abba, Father, Daddy, Daddy, knowing that we are the beloved. And that's meant to draw us close to him, to recognize that he is not turned away from us because he knows things about us. I don't know if you've paid much attention to the 200 girls who have been kidnapped by Boko Haram in northern Nigeria. This past week, there was another effort being pushed by their parents, many of them Christian parents, to renew the awareness of the government to go after their girls. In some ways, that's been surprising to those who kidnapped, because the culture says if you sexually violate those girls, if you force them into marriage, then they will be unacceptable to their families anymore. It's a way of shaming and disintegrating a family, shaming and disintegrating a culture, is to take their children away. But it was amazing to see these Christian parents reflecting the thought of their own God, to say to the girls, even as they are saying to the captors, it does not matter what you have done or what has been done to you. You are mine. I watched a father hold up the picture of his daughter and say, this is my daughter. Bring back our girl. She is mine. It's what Jesus has said to his people. It's what Paul has said for the Savior. You may have been in a distant country. You may have done wrong. It may have been done to you. But God has said, through Jesus Christ, you are the beloved. And it is that reality of our relationship with God that is meant to draw us back to nearness with him. The second verse talks about not only our identity, but how our identity is supposed to lead us. We're not just to remember who we are. Who we are is to lead us to God. Verse 2, walk in love as Christ loved us and gave himself up for us. I hope you recognize there's a wonderful order in which these words are being said. It's the reflection of verse 1 again. Be imitators of God as beloved children. Walk in love as you have been loved. The reason these verses are so lovely is they are not stated in the reverse. God does not say, I will love you after you have walked with me. He doesn't say, walk with me and then I'll love you. Always the relationship comes first. It's an identity that is established in the activity of the Christian. It is not activity that establishes our identity. We are made right with God by faith in what Christ has done. And what that means is, God is not saying, you get your life straightened up, you get everything fixed, you walk with me, and then I'll love you. He is saying, you come to me. You are mine. And when you know the goodness and the security and the love of my embrace, you'll want to walk with me.
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13: The reality is, even in the church, we confuse our who and our do, right? We think what we do will establish who we are. But the gospel says who we are establishes what we do. And I know that's a familiar refrain to you, but it changes absolutely everything in the Christian life when we recognize that what we do is a result of who we are, and who we are is not a result of what we do. There's a time in Kathy's and my life when these truths of the gospel began to affect us in more profound ways than they had before. It's not that we couldn't answer kind of on a test somewhere or write out the facts of the gospel. But there was something in the DNA of our own upbringing, of our own raising, that we recognized was not consistent with the way we were addressing our children and what we believed about the gospel. There was a time in my life, as an adult, that I would say something like this to my oldest son. I would say, "Colin, you're a bad boy because you did that." Now, it's easy to say, but I want you to think biblically about what I just said. You're a bad boy because you did a bad thing. In which case, his activity establishes his identity. What he did established who he was. That's not the gospel. The gospel is the reverse, in which who we are establishes what we do. It may strike you as silly, but Kathy and I put ourselves under a discipline of saying to our children, even in times of correction, things like this: "Colin, don't do that. You're my son, and I love you. I want what you do to be based upon who you are. I don't want your sense of who you are to be based upon what you do." The gospel is saying you were made right by what God has done, not by what you do. Put your faith in that and let that identity steer you into the activity. It's not just for children. It affects all of us at every phase of life. I think about marriage relationships, when Kathy and I are in tension with one another. Yes, it does happen. And you know, I'm of the generation where, you know, a Western male, you know, my heroes are John Wayne or Harrison Ford, which means, you know, if I'm upset, I've got two responses that I can turn to. I can get really mad. Well, I can't do that because I'm a preacher. So the other alternative is I can get really quiet. She'll know what she did. In which case, what I'm doing is I'm treating her according to her actions. But biblically, she is an heir together with me of the grace of life. We are in a covenant relationship. That is what establishes our identity, which means there are things to work through, yes, but we work them through on the basis of the covenant that we are in, with love and respect for one another, not on the basis of the actions of disappointment, on the basis of the reality of we are drawn together into a covenant and we are treating each other according to that, not on the basis of the activity. Who we are establishes what we do. What we do does not establish who we are. And that reality of the covenant is what the apostle is now going to use to drive our thinking into the most difficult areas of Christian experience as he now begins to talk about what it means not just to savor your identity, but to savor your purity. You know these words, verse 3, but sexual immorality and all impurity or covetousness must not even be named among you as is proper among saints. You should recognize that where verse 2 began, walk in love, is now in context and contrast with where verse 3 begins, which is, but sexual immorality and all impurity must not even be named among you. A few observations of just seeing these words in this context. The opposite of immorality in this passage, the opposite of immorality is not morality, but love. Well, why would the apostle not say the opposite of immorality is morality in Ephesian culture? Because in Ephesian culture, if morality is simply being described by social convention, by what's acceptable in the culture, then everything goes. Instead, what he is saying is, you are not called to immorality, but to love, which is saying that immorality is by definition in this context, taking advantage or using another for self. That love is the opposite of immorality. Now that, of course, excludes some obvious sins if we're going to avoid this immorality. Affairs, pornography, assault, sexual expression outside of marriage. But if we're defining immorality as lovelessness, then we also should understand that this lovelessness is forced or selfish love, even inside of marriage, simply because the culture accepts it. The apostle is not going to accept it. Immorality is using anybody else's body or their passions or their insecurities for the sake of self, which ultimately is the apostle saying, even another person's consent does not make it moral, because the believer is to be motivated primarily for the spiritual good of another, for them to understand their preciousness to God, for them to be maintained in relationship with God, so that what we are doing in our relationships as we are caring for others is caring for them. Well, what's the example? The example he's already said, as Christ loved us and gave himself up for us. What's curious here is not only is the apostle saying, the opposite of immorality is not morality, but love. He is saying the antidote to immorality is not strength. I'll just resolve to do better. I'll just be stronger. The antidote to immorality is not strength, but sacrifice. To yield, to give oneself for the sake of another. It's Luther's theology of the cross, where Martin Luther said that a true follower of Christ, to be like Christ, we must also sacrifice ourselves for the sins of others. That to some extent, we give of ourselves, so that the reason that I would not engage in pornography is not just because I know it deadens my own senses or may damage my marriage or become addictive to me. But I'm actually thinking about the impact upon those who are being consumed by the customers of pornography, who are in sexual slavery, who are being made to do things that no one in their right mind would want to be in, to be put in that position by my observation, by my money, by my facilitation. The concern is not just for me, but just for others as well. The reason that I turn away from an affair is not just because it won't hurt my family, but because I'm thinking about the other person and their family. The reason that in dating life, I'm concerned for sexual purity is not just to keep myself pure, but because I'm aware for a Christian brother or sister that they themselves at some point, if God's planned it right, if God has planned it according to his plan, that they will be in a relationship with someone else. And that part of the union of an early marriage life is people in innocence discovering sexual expression in trust with one another. And that to take somebody away from that is actually to hurt their ability to be united as God intended. The whole notion in our culture today that regardless of what the bachelor or the bachelorette says, that we're going to find out if we're sexually compatible before marriage, so we'll find out if we're sexually compatible in marriage, is ridiculous. There is no study that confirms that. Every study says that if you're sexually active before marriage, you end up in the comparison mode with other people, and you end up in some ways questioning the relationship you're in now that you're in it. It doesn't stay the same. It's damaging before you even get there, not just for yourself. The sacrifice of Christ means I'm thinking of the other person too. That how I dress and how I behave, all those things are part of my responsibility, not just for me, but toward the other person. Because I'm called to walk as Christ did in sacrifice for others. Purity is actually part of mission. We know that in the ancient Roman world, Christianity spread so rapidly in some ways because the Romans themselves had grown so sick of their own profanity and obscenities. And they looked at Christians as those who, in all their innocence and naivete and seeming kind of non-sophistication, had glorious, wonderful families. And there was something deep in the heart of the Roman culture that wanted that special treasure again of a family of love and innocence where people truly lived for one another. How do we live that way? These are not particularly rocket science types of ideas. The apostle says something like this. Sexual immorality, verse 3, purity, covetousness must not even be named among you as is proper among the saints. Now you say, he says it shouldn't be named among you, and he just named them. No, it's the notion of these things should not be labels upon you. This should not be the label of Christians, that you are immoral, that you are involved in covetousness. That is, remembering coveting somebody else's wife. Verse 4, let there be no filthiness, nor foolish talk, nor crude joking, which are out of place, but instead let there be thanksgiving. I must tell you, when you read those words, you think, well, is the Lord really so petty that he's bothered by a dirty joke? I mean, it could be really funny. No, I don't think that's the point. I don't think the Lord is terribly offended by words that he knew before you said them. I think the Lord is recognizing that what happens in human endeavor is we see what we say. So if from the time that we're young, if the time that we are palling around with other people, we begin to identify certain people or body parts or sexual functions with words that are vulgar and profane, then when there is that time of treasured intimacy with someone that you love most in the world, it's hard to see that person as the treasure, as the beauty, as the sensitive one that you intend because you've got other words and images in your mind. The evil one knows what he's doing. If I can get you to think in images and words and phrases that now make you see another person's object so that you're willing to take advantage of them for your own pleasure, even though they're consenting, do you not recognize what lovelessness now will do if the sexual act itself becomes just something of satisfying self instead of honoring and respecting, pleasing and cherishing another? As God is talking here in just plain words, he says this, listen, the other thing that you must know is you will not only see what you say, ultimately you will do what you say.
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17: I'm Ruth Kramer with Mission Network News. It's day 82 of the United States-Israel war on Iran and day 43 of the U.S.-Iran ceasefire. Now, that ceasefire has been extremely helpful to the Iranian regime, says Lana Silk with Transform Iran.
18: It's given them an opportunity to catch their breath, to regroup, re-strategize.
17: Meanwhile, the people of Iran continue to be harassed and helpless under increasing economic and government pressures.
18: We've had reports of particularly Iraqi forces circling in Iran, the sort of these caravans driving around in towns and cities on their motorcycles shouting, Haydar, Haydar, or, you know, war until victory, basically.
17: But Silk says Christians are also traveling across Iran, taking great risks to bring the gospel to others. Pray for God to speed and protect these believers in this mission. Next, on May 18th, the people of Haiti celebrated the creation of their flag over 200 years ago during the Haitian Revolution. The team at Radio TV 4VEH provided live coverage of the parade in Cap Haitian.
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20: Good day, ladies and gentlemen. Thank you for joining us on The Final Word. We continue our exposition of Paul's epistle to the Philippians. We're in approximately the middle of Philippians chapter 2. The apostle has been urging us, specifically the Philippians, but through them, the Spirit of God is urging us all to walk in a manner agreeable to light, and to live above reproach. Starting in verse 14, he said, do all things without grumbling or disputing. In this way, we may prove ourselves to be blameless and innocent. We may distinguish ourselves as children of God. In other words, live up to our pedigree, walking in a manner that is above reproach. It doesn't mean that the world will not reproach us, but it means that we will be above any just reproach in the midst of a crooked and perverse generation, among whom you appear. This is God's calling for us as lights in the world. God forbid that we conform to the world rather than walk in a way that shows us transformed by Christ. God has called us to live as lights in the world and to hold fast the word of life, not only the word that pertains to eternal life, but the word that is living and powerful, the word which imparts life. So that Paul gets very personal here, that in the day of Christ, he tells the Philippians, I might have cause to glory because I did not run in vain nor toil in vain. But now he speaks in very personal terms, even if I'm poured out as a drink offering upon the sacrifice and service of your faith, I rejoice and share my joy with you all. He anticipates his execution somewhere down the line. He does believe, as he's told us in the first chapter, that he'll be released this time, but he knows that his day is coming and that he will be sacrificed for the faith. He views it in Old Testament terms as their faith is a burnt offering and he has poured out upon their faith as a libation, as a sweet fragrance to God. And he says, if that's what the Lord has appointed for me, let me tell you, I rejoice in that and I want everyone else to rejoice in the same way. Now, beginning in verse 19, are some words so very personal that we feel as though we're reading someone else's mail, and that indeed we are. This particular section to the end of the chapter is not chock full of doctrinal content, nor even the application of doctrinal teaching, but it's personal words about his intentions with respect to two of his companions, Timothy and Epaphroditus. However, as I was pointing out as the last program ended, the personal time-bound nature of the subject matter does not mean, friends, that there's no meat for us to feed on. The Spirit of God has not left us dry here, not left the cupboard empty. On passages like these, I always find them great grazing ground for the sheep. When I, as a teacher, come to these passages and I approach material like this, I always ask myself, do I see an example here to model? Do I see an attitude to adopt? A wise observation about life? An error that ought to be shunned? A virtue to cultivate? A value to cherish? Things like that. Let's look and see what benefit we can gain from this very personalized section. Beginning in verse 19, Paul writes, "But I hope in the Lord Jesus to send Timothy to you shortly, so that I also may be encouraged when I learn of your condition." Well, we all know that in those days there was no email, there was no texting, there were no telephones, nor telegraph, nor anything resembling the U.S. Postal Service. Some would think that might be good. Communications between ordinary citizens were carried by hand. It could be days or weeks or perhaps months in that part of the world before the mail arrived. So Paul announces that he's dispatching shortly as his messengers, his protege Timothy, and he was sending back to the Philippian church their personal representative, a fellow by the name of Epaphroditus. These men were coming to find out exactly how they were faring. They may be worried about Paul. Paul in prison is worried about them. Paul also wanted to give the Philippians a personal and up-close report of the disposition of his case, his legal case there, when the verdict comes down. Now, what jumps out at me in this text is a model for all of us believers. That's the utter unselfishness of this man. Here was Paul in probably an understatement to say difficult circumstances, a man who was needing all the support that he could get surrounding him. Yet what sticks out to me is his care for these dear saints. It ran so deep that to him, the prospect of gaining encouraging news from them was worth the sacrifice of the company of these two dear men. For some length of time, just so he could learn how the Philippians were doing and flourishing in the Lord. He was not so concerned about his condition as to learn of theirs. People like that are always going to be people of influence. Many believers and many ministers lack that cutting edge that the Spirit might give them, but that edge is blunted by a life still too self-centered, still too preoccupied with taking care of my needs instead of expending ourselves looking after the needs of others. I have seen in our church, when people have been distressed, individual members reach out and go to extreme trouble to help other families in their crises and in their emergencies. It has just knocked my socks off at times, and I was so very, very proud of our people when I have had the privilege of witnessing that kind of thing. At our church, we have a watchword, a church where people care and truth matters, and it is so good when we see our body living up to that. We're not a perfect church, not about to be, don't know any, but when you start seeing that play itself out in the body life, a place where people care and truth matters, you have to feel good about that. And Paul was a man of whom it could be said he cared and truth mattered. What I see here in these words tells me and you a whole lot about the apostles' value system. You can tell a lot about a person when you find what it takes to pump air in their tires, as I like to put it, when life is in the tank and on the line. For this man, winning the lottery was discovering that his fields were thriving and the harvest of his labors was abundant. Tell him that, and nothing else really mattered. Of all those Paul might have sent on this mission to Philippi, from Rome to Philippi, there in Macedonia, he chose Timothy, not simply because he was familiar to that church, but because Timothy, more than anyone else, was Paul's alter ego, who cared truly for their spiritual welfare. For he says in verse 20, that's not a guess. He says, "For I have no one else of kindred spirit who will genuinely be concerned for your welfare. They all seek after their own interest, not those of Christ Jesus." Of kindred spirit is literally equal soul in the Greek language. Today, we would probably say, "I have no soul brother like Timothy, whose heart is for your welfare, whose heart is equal in that respect to my own." Paul, we know, was like a father to Timothy, and Timothy like a son to Paul. In the trial and the rigors of ministry, what a blessing it is for a servant of God to have an intimate associate in the Lord whose heart beats in rhythm with his own. That was true then, and that's true now, I can tell you. That is truly a gift of God. But I'll tell you, it's rarer than you might think. There is a reason why such people do not grow on trees. And the apostle's next comment pinpoints that reason. "For they all seek after their own interest, not those of Christ." Now, we must understand this is a very strong generalization. Paul certainly did not mean that all without exception. That would have included even Timothy and Epaphroditus, but he means all without distinction. It's a generalizing all, as when it is said in Matthew that all Jerusalem and Judea turned out to hear John the Baptist preach, much as we may mean when we say of some event, everybody was there. We don't know whom of those surrounding the apostle at this particularly hard time he may have had reference to. What we do know is that his circle included, at least later, a man like Demas, who is lamentably described in 2 Timothy chapter 4, verse 10, as one who, having loved this present world, has deserted me and gone off to Thessalonica. If we take this statement as moderately as the strong language will allow, and we probably should, what Paul means is that the rest of those whom he might have entrusted with this mission to the Philippian church were, like so many, too caught up with their own personal agendas to give the things of Christ the priority that they really ought to have. Paul saying that Timothy was a happy exception to this rule. Now, this passing comment should encourage us to this extent. There has always been a tendency to idealize the spiritual condition of the early church. I've remarked on that many times before.

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3: For 10 years, I lived in Denver, Colorado. There, I became a Bronco fan. I've been gone from Denver since 1980, but my football heart still bleeds orange. For me, all you other fans respectfully considered, the only thing the other NFL teams are good for is to furnish competition for the Broncos. You know, they're kind of necessary evils. Yet for all that passion for the Broncos, I'll tell you something, they are not my life. By no means are they the be-all and the end-all. I have many interests that, when push comes to shove, I place well ahead of my interest in that football team. Well, that's the model on which many follow Christ. And that's the model the apostle here laments in reference to his praise of Timothy. Others believe in Christ, own him, follow him, consider themselves devoted to him, just as I'm devoted to my Broncos. Yet, for all that, the interest of Christ, like my interest in the Broncos, are a sidebar compared to their other interest. They will speak up for Christ the way I speak up for my Broncos. They will root for his interest just as I will root for my Broncos. They will rally to his cause just as I will rally to my Broncos, provided it does not interfere too much with other interests more important to me at the time, you know, family, friends, recreation, fixing up the house, etc. Friends, I ask you, is your passion for Christ more like my passion for my Broncos, or is Christ your life, the be-all and the end-all for which you exist? Do his interest coincide more exactly with your interest? Well, that's the suit we want to fill. We want to pray that the Lord will get us there. Anything less is not really worthy of the grace of God. So let's ask God to help us. As the chef Emeril was accustomed to saying, kick it up a notch. Timothy was just such a young man. He was loyal to the interest of Christ. He was a fellow servant of proven worth. That the Philippians well knew, because he had served with Paul in the furtherance of the gospel like a child serving his father as an apprentice. Therefore, Paul says, I hope to send him immediately, as soon as I see how things are going to go with me, and I trust in the Lord that I myself will be coming shortly. Again, I remark here on the utter unselfishness of Paul in relinquishing the comfort of Timothy's company for their comfort. That certainly wasn't easy. With him, they're locked up in a Roman dungeon, awaiting the verdict of Caesar. My goodness, just a few days ago, my wife flew off to the Dallas-Fort Worth area. She was only gone 3 days. Hey, I managed. But my goodness, I missed her. Can you imagine Paul sending Timothy, two close friends in Epaphroditus, on a rather extended journey and missing their company just so he could find out how they were doing because he cared so much for them? I think about that, and I just have no other thing to say but, wow, what a man. And therein he remains a model for us. You see, Paul understood what, especially we American Christians don't always get. It was not about him. It was all about Christ. It was all about the gospel. It was all about pouring himself out on the altar as a sacrifice, as a libation in the service of their faith. I'm sure he needed Timothy's presence a lot more than they needed it. But the apostle was so anxious to receive an encouraging report on their condition, as he says in 2:19, and also to give them a report on the disposition of his case when he learned exactly what that was going to be, that he was willing to be deprived socially. There have always been men of this metal, and I'm sure that today there are far more of Paul's kind than I would ever imagine. Just as in Elijah's day, the Lord had to inform the pessimistic prophet,

0: that, Elijah, take note, I have 7,000 men out there who have never bowed a knee to Baal. Yet I have to say, from where I sit, such personalities seem all too rare. Today, there is an unhealthy careerist mentality and way too many men entering the ministry. I've seen it up close and personal. They're more concerned about their annual pay than the eternal payoff, more concerned about their benefits than being a benefit. They're more concerned about working too hard than not working hard enough, more concerned about what people think of them than what God thinks of them, more concerned with their programs than with God's mission. For all of that, however, still, somehow, God works through, around, over, and in spite of all this, in every age, to call out a people for his name, and Christ continues, in spite of all this, to build his church. He said he would. He's doing it. And as I say to our human eye, it's a downright messy process, this business of Christ building his church. I don't know how, but God knows how to use a Balaam if necessary, and even his ass, to accomplish the Lord's purposes. So, on one hand, the picture can be discouraging, but on the other, it's quite encouraging. You see, folks, God has his purposes, and they will be accomplished in spite of the ineptitude and, yes, the turpitude of many of the players on the field. In verse 24, Paul says, "And I trust in the Lord that I myself also shall be coming shortly." Here we see a clear difference between conviction based on perceptions and intuition and prophecy via revelation. In 1:25, the previous chapter, Paul had expressed the conviction based on what he had perceived as their continuing need, that God would providentially engineer Paul's release from prison. Here again, he indicates that he, quote, trusts in the Lord, that will in fact happen, and I myself also shall be coming to Philippi shortly. Paul has a prophetic gift. The Spirit made some things known to him by direct revelation. So about these outcomes, where that prophetic gift was in play, there could be no doubt. But note, in this case, I take it, the Spirit had given Paul no specific revelation about his release. Like you or me, he had to depend upon discernment and intuition about what God intended to do. And in this case, he had a pretty strong, but not absolute sense that his deliverance was imminent. Why do I mention this? Because that is precisely the way you and I perceive God's will, except in those cases where biblical revelation already makes it plain. What you and I do is pray and ponder, and perhaps palaver with other saints. And gradually, through the perceptions and intuitions, we gain, through the Spirit, a strong sense of the way things will turn out or the direction they will go. There can be misreads, but oftentimes we're right on target. I know, like Paul, I have some inkling of the future, the way things will play out. These perceptions or intuition, given the fallibility of my antenna, may turn out to be quite wrong. But like Paul, I'm working off the assumption, until I know better, that these intuitions are of the Spirit. That is one of the great assets that you and I have in Christ, the Holy Spirit informing our intuitions and forming our perceptions about things in the future. And the more in tune, the more in alignment our hearts are with Christ's heart, the more accurate that discernment is likely to be. That phenomenon is one of the benefits of knowing God, and that makes walking with him such an adventure, and it imparts to us a poise facing a future that otherwise would be lacking. While Timothy's visit must await the verdict of Caesar so Timothy can bring them news one way or another, Paul is immediately dispatching another man dear to his heart, Epaphroditus, who happens to be of their own fellowship. They had commissioned him to bear their gift to Paul in prison, and this is one whom Paul describes in glowing and affectionate terms. We'll save that for our next study. Thank you, dear friends, for joining us on The Final Word. God bless you and have a wonderful day.
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2: Partly cloudy as the night goes on, a bit of a breeze at our low 50s, and we're sneaking up to some low to mid 80s here Thursday and Friday too. Lots of sunshine for both days. Sunny on Saturday, the high 80, and plenty of sunshine Sunday, the high upper 70s for Memorial Day. We have a new system helping to bring in some rainy weather. I'm meteorologist Jennifer Naramore on KPDQ.
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1: Let's look now at the book of Nehemiah. Nehemiah chapter 1, I'm going to read verses 1 to 3 as we sort of set the stage, and I'm reading from the New Living Translation. In late autumn in the month of Kislev, that's around November, December, in the 20th year of King Artaxerxes' reign, I was at the fortress of Susa. Hanani and one of my brothers came to visit me with some other men who had arrived from Judah. I asked them about how the Jews were doing who had returned there from captivity and how things were going in Jerusalem. So we talked about the first wave of the Jews returning under Zerubbabel, then under Ezra. How are they doing now? How are things going? They said to me, things are not going well. For those who return to the province of Judah, they're in great trouble and disgrace the wall of Jerusalem that's been torn down and the gates have been destroyed by fire. So here's Nehemiah living in the lap of luxury in a super cushy job, working for the king, and he hears this really bad news. How does he react? Well, he's deeply moved, and he realizes God put me here for a reason. I can make a difference because I have the ear of the king. But before he does anything, he prays. Go back to Nehemiah 1, look at verse 4. When I heard this, Nehemiah says, I sat down and I wept for 4 days. I mourned and I fasted and I prayed to the God of heaven. I said, O Lord, God of heaven, the great and awesome God who keeps his covenant of unfailing love and those who love him and obey his commands, listen to my prayer. Look down and see me praying day and night for your people Israel. I confess that we have sinned against you. Yes, even my own family and I have sinned. We have sinned terribly and not obeying your commands. Wow, what a prayer that is. There's a lot we can learn about prayer from that prayer. You want your prayers answered? Well, this prayer was answered. So what did he do? Let's see what we can learn together. First, he wept. First, he cared. Have you ever wept over the broken walls in your own life or in your family or over people you loved or others who have turned their back on God? So you start there. But here's some principles from his prayer that we can apply in our prayer. And if you're taking notes, here's point number one. He acknowledged the greatness of God. He acknowledged the greatness of God. Verse 5, O Lord God of heaven, the great and awesome God who keeps his covenant of unfailing love to those who love him and obey his commands. O great and awesome God. When you pray, remember who you're talking to. You're talking to the creator of the universe, the almighty God. And his riches are unsearchable and his power is unlimited. And he's literally listening to your prayer right now. So get that in mind, because sometimes we come to God with big problems, but we need to realize we come to God who's bigger than our problems. Number two, Nehemiah reminded God of his promises. He reminds God of the promises that he made. Was that to jog God's memory? Of course not. God doesn't need any help with his memory. But it's to remind himself of what God said. And I love to do this in prayer. I love to remind God of his promises and remind myself as well. So when I start to worry, Lord, you promised me in your word and I should not worry about anything, but I should pray about everything. And the peace of God that passes all understanding will guard my heart and mind in Christ Jesus. So immediately before I've even given the prayer, I'm reminding myself of the promise of God. And that immediately brings calm to my heart. Do you know what I'm talking about? Have you done this? And you realize, oh, wow, you know, the Lord is so powerful, and he's going to help me through this. And there's so many promises like that found in the pages of Scripture. Number three, Nehemiah confessed his personal sin. Look at verse 7. I confess that I've sinned against you. Yes, my own family and I have sinned. We've sinned terribly by not obeying your commands, decrees, and regulations. Wow. He says, my own family, I have sinned. But, you know, as you read the story of Nehemiah, you don't really read of him sinning. Now, he did, of course, sin. But my point is, he was quick to acknowledge his own responsibility. And that's something we don't like to do today. We like to blame everyone and everything for our problems. It's not my fault. It's the fault of that teacher. It's a fault of that parent. It's a fault of that boss. It's the fault of this. It's the fault of that. And all these people that we're having conflicts with, these people are all wrong. It's their fault. Did it ever occur to you, you're the problem? You seem to be the source of conflict at the heart of all of these issues. And you need to go and say, Lord, I have sinned. Because sometimes we'll hear a message and we'll say like this and say, oh, I wish so-and-so were here today. They really need to hear this message. Oh, yeah, okay. Well, guess what? You're here. This message is for you. Now, if you want to send a link to it to so-and-so, that's fine. Maybe they do need to hear it. But the point is, we're so quick. Oh, this person needs to hear that. And oh, that person needs to change this other thing. Maybe they do, but what about you? What do you need to change? See, Nehemiah starts with himself and acknowledges his sins. So sometimes we'll pray for someone to change. Lord, change my lousy husband. He's the worst. He just doesn't love me enough. He doesn't appreciate me. Just move in his life and maybe judge him a little and then change him. I don't know. Lord, this ungrateful wife of mine, change her. Get her to stop nagging me and bothering me. Well, Lord, change this, change that. Why don't you start by saying, Lord, change me and make me a better husband. Lord, change me, make me a better wife. See, God changed Nehemiah, and Nehemiah changed things. Yeah, I like that, because prayer will change things, but prayer can change you. So we have to start there. And so off Nehemiah goes now with a desire to serve God. And I love the fact that he prayed for days. He says in verse 6, look down, Lord, and see me praying day and night. Now, this isn't boasting. He's just saying, Lord, look, I'm praying. I'm doing what you told me to do. And if we miss everything else, let's not miss this. Whatever you're facing right now, whatever walls are falling down in your life or in the life of your family or in your job or with your friends, the first thing to do is go to God and call out to him. God says in Jeremiah 33:3, call to me and I will answer you and I will tell you great and mighty things that you do not know.
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2: 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Well, we're in Nehemiah chapter 1 today. As Pastor Greg presents his message, revival starts here.
1: Okay, so point number 4. Nehemiah was specific in his request to God. I love this prayer he prays. Very clear. Verse 10, Lord, please hear my prayer. Listen to the prayers of those who delight in honoring you. Please grant me success today Make the king favorable to me. Put it in his heart to be kind to me. So Nehemiah says, okay, Lord, I'm going to bet the farm. I'm going to go for this thing. And I'm going to go to the king and I'm going to ask for his help to basically underwrite this whole idea that I have to rebuild the walls of Jerusalem. And I'm going to ask you to touch his heart right now. So, Lord, give me success. But don't miss the fact that before he prayed this specific prayer, he spent time waiting on the Lord, seeking the face and the heart of God. And I think when you spend time in scripture and spend time in God's presence, it will change the way that you pray and it will change what you pray for. And Nehemiah certainly shows that in this prayer that he prays. Lord, give me favor. So he's going to go to the king and he's going to say, I want to build a wall and you're paying for it. You're going to pay for it. What do you think of that, king? But that's exactly what he did. And he went to the king with this request. And of course, as we're going to see as we get into this book, he faced a lot of opposition as he undertook this project. And he faced difficulties and he faced challenges. And when you're doing something for God, you better expect opposition. Some of you would say, Greg, I get tempted all the time. These bad thoughts come to my mind. These challenges come. The persecution comes. What am I doing wrong? Maybe you're doing something right. See, the fact is, when you're serving God, you're going to face opposition. And that opposition is a confirmation you're on the right path, not on the wrong one. Right? So, get ready for it. And that's what Nehemiah faced. So, in conclusion, let's make a commitment. Let's make a commitment to pray for revival in our own life and pray for revival in our nation. As I said in the beginning, it starts with us. The title is Revival Starts Here. One other thing I would bring up is in Nehemiah 7:3, it says that they were to appoint the residents of Jerusalem to act as guards, everyone on a regular watch. Some will serve at sentry posts and some in front of their own homes. So here's the point. As they're putting the plan together, Nehemiah doesn't just hire a bunch of people to do it. He says, everybody is going to do this. We're all going to do it. See, I mean, sometimes we may say, you know, I go to the church and it's the job of the pastors to do this and the job of the staff to do this other thing. Yeah, well, they have their roles and their positions and they're here to serve you, but we all have a part to play. We are the church. We are the body of Christ. You're a part of this. I'm a part of it. We're all a part of it. And so you need to say, Lord, what role do you want me to play? And it will change the whole way you look at church. You know, and you'll come and say, oh man, I've got this role and I take this seriously. And this is what I do for God's kingdom. And then one day after a time of service, someone comes and says, man, I see you're really faithful in these things. And we have this other thing we're wondering if you'd be willing to help with. I'd love to help with that. And then a little time goes by and someone says, man, we'd like you to do this other thing. You know, one opportunity opens up after another. I remember when I was very new Christian and I was going to Calvary Chapel of Costa Mesa. And I wanted to serve the Lord, so I went into Pastor Chuck's office. I was so bold, I wanted an appointment with Pastor Chuck. So I sat down, I said, hi, Chuck, I'm Greg Laurie, and I want to serve God. And I was thinking maybe Chuck would say, well, Greg, why don't you speak next Sunday morning? Or, you know, who knows? Who knows? And Chuck just said to me, oh, that's nice. Greg, why don't you go see Romaine? Now, I didn't know who Romaine was. But Romaine, his name was Laverne Romaine. Now you know why he went by Romaine. He hated it when people called him Laverne. So Romaine used to be in the Marine Corps, and he was a drill sergeant. And he loved to whip young guys into shape. So I went to Romaine, and I said, hi, Romaine, Pastor Chuck sent me to you because I want to serve the Lord. Romaine knew exactly what that meant. Free janitorial service for the next 6 months. That's exactly what I did. Here's a broom. Go sweep. Go clean up. Do this, do that. And they just had me do, I'm in the bathroom cleaning things. I want to serve God. Exactly. They were saying, if you want to serve God, be faithful in the little things and greater opportunities will open up for you. And if we're not willing to do those little things, why would God want to give us greater things to do? See, you're never too small for God to use. You're only too big. But if you're willing to say, I'll serve wherever, you'll see what a blessing it is. And so notice how everybody was given a job to do in front of their own homes. It starts with you. You can talk all day about, well, the need in America today and these people should do. Hey, how's your family doing? How are your kids doing? How are you doing in the family? I mean, start with your home. Start with your life. Don't be so quick to point fingers at everybody else. Start with yourself and start building the walls there. Our most effective tools are prayer and gospel proclamation. We need to rise up and do that, but let it start here. Let it start with you. So it starts by asking Christ into your life and then saying, Lord, revive me. So we're going to close with a prayer. I want to invite people to believe in Jesus if you have not done that yet. And we're also going to pray for personal revival. And we're also going to pray for revival in our state. Boy, do we need it. A lot of people want to write our state off. Don't forget the last great spiritual awakening happened in California. We're going to pray God does it again. And then we'll pray for an awakening for our nation. Lord, we come to you today as your people. And I pray for any who have joined us who do not yet know you. If they've not yet asked Jesus to come into their life, let this be the moment they do it. If you've not asked Jesus to come into your life, you can do that right here, right now. You just pray, Lord Jesus, forgive me of my sin. Thank you for dying for me on the cross and rising again from the dead. I turn from my sin now and I choose to follow you from this moment forward. In Jesus' name I pray. Amen.

0: 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Well, you know, Pastor Greg, marriage vows almost always include words like, as long as we both shall live, or until death do us part.
1: Right.
0: I've never heard anybody say, yeah, we'll give it a try. Everyone seems sincere at the altar, and yet they say nearly half of marriages end in divorce.
1: Yeah.
0: What's the reason I do becomes I'm done?
1: Wow. You know, Dave, I heard a stat the other day that said that the more you spend on your wedding, the higher the chances are that your marriage could end up in divorce. Now, I know someone's alarmed right now. Maybe they spent too much on their wedding and they're concerned about their future. Don't be, because that's why I've written a brand new book called Am I Doing This Right? To help you be certain that you are building your marriage on the right foundation. But here's the problem. I think that sometimes people think more about the wedding than they do the marriage, or they put more attention on their house than they do on their home. You know, when Kathy and I got married back in the early 70s, it was a classic hippie wedding. I'm still embarrassed by the horrible tuxedo that I chose to wear, though Kathy was a vision of beauty wearing the same bridal dress her mother wore when she was married. Huh. We didn't spend much on the wedding. I think the whole wedding cost, I don't know, $80 or so. But 52 years later, our marriage is strong and vibrant. And I love my wife more today than I did on the day that I married her. But it's because we built our marriage on Christ. And we built our marriage on biblical principles. And I want to share with you some of the things that we've learned together in this brand new book that we're offering to you now that we're calling Am I Doing This Right? Subtitled God's Design for Relationships That Last. So maybe I'm talking to someone out there with a strong marriage. I think if you get a copy of this book, it'll strengthen what is there. I might be talking to somebody that has a marriage that is unraveling. I think this book could be very timely and very helpful to you. Or maybe I'm talking to someone that's going to get married. Wow, it'd be good to start getting these principles into play as you prepare yourself for the second most important decision of your life, and that is who you're going to marry. The first most important decision, of course, is your relationship with Christ. So get a copy of this new book, Am I Doing This Right? God's Design for Relationships That Last.
0: 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Or just go online to harvest.org. Well, next time, more important insight from the book of Nehemiah. We'll see, there's a time for prayer and contemplation, and there's a time for action. That's next time. But before we go, we talked about revival today. Pastor Greg closes by helping us rededicate ourselves to that goal.
1: Lord, we pray for revival. Let it start with us. Let it start with me. Lord, we admit we fall short. We acknowledge that perhaps we have left our first love. We don't do those things we once did. Help us to do them again as you tell us to, Lord. Help us to have a passion for prayer, a hunger for the Word of God, a desire to be a functioning, living part of your church. And we pray that you will bless us and lead us and guide us and use us in our communities, in our state, in our nation. Lord, we pray that you will send a spiritual awakening to the United States of America, that you'll move in Washington, D.C. and bring people to you, Lord. Bring people to repentance. Republicans, Democrats, independents, just bring people to Jesus. That's the most important thing of all, more important than anything else. You can do this. You've raised this nation up, Lord, to be a light to the world. Imagine a world without America, how you've used us. But Lord, we've forgotten you, but you have not forgotten us. Send a revival to America. And let it start with us, right here, right now. In Jesus' name we pray.
2: 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We continue the Nightlight in just a moment with Pastor Scott Gilchrist in Abide in the Word. 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
1: God is the creator of all things. Genesis 1:1, in the beginning, God created the heavens and the earth. The word therefore created in the Hebrew is bara, which means to make something out of nothing. Only God can create. Only God can call into existence that which has no existence. Now, if I eliminate God, I have a big problem. In the beginning, a mass of gases. Well, where did the mass of gases come from? For that matter, where did the space come from? That's not the beginning. God has always existed. He is self-existent, and he has existed from the beginning. In Revelation 1:8, he says, I am the first and the last. I am the Lord God Almighty, who was, who is, and who is to come. Well, wait, I can't understand that. Well, check this out. If God were small enough for your minds, he wouldn't be big enough for your needs. God has always existed. We read in verse 2, the earth was without form and void. And that's pretty much a description of our lives as well. Before we knew the Lord, darkness filled our life. And God said, let there be light. And there was light. And God brought order to our chaos and hope for our hopelessness and light for our darkness. And so I ask you, do you have a relationship with God?
3: 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Find out how to begin a relationship with him by going to harvest.org. Just click on Know God. Already know God? Invite others to learn more about what it means to follow Jesus. Answers to questions about the Christian faith, online courses for Christian growth, and video messages from Pastor Greg Laurie can be found at harvest.org.
4: This is Bible Q&A with John MacArthur. This is Denny Nugent with today's question. It comes from our website where a listener would like to know, if God is all-powerful, if, as the psalmist says, he does whatever he pleases, what do you make of 2 Peter 3:9? That's where it says, God isn't willing for any to perish, but for all to come to repentance. Well, if the psalmist is right, if God is all-powerful and he always gets what he wants, how can that verse be true?
5: That's a very good question, Denny. It's asked frequently. It is also a good place to point out the importance of context. When Peter says God is not willing for any to perish, but for all to come to repentance, what any and what all is he talking about? Well, if you back up to the verse before, it says the Lord is not slack concerning his promise, but is long-suffering toward us. Who is us? But beloved, he says in the prior verse. So he's talking to believers. He starts the chapter, beloved. He repeats, beloved. Then he says, the Lord is long-suffering toward us, not willing that any should perish, but that all should come to repentance. The any and the all are the us who are the beloved. In other words, consistent with the doctrine of sovereign election and God's purpose to save his chosen people, God will not allow any of his people to perish, any of his elect, but all whom he loves, upon whom he has set his love, will come to repentance, and he will fulfill his promise to his own. That's what that verse is saying, and his power does that.
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6: Moses, my servant, is dead, the Lord spoke to Joshua. Therefore, rise, cross this Jordan. We've got orders to cross this Jordan. Verse 11, Joshua commanded the officers of the people, verse 10, saying, pass through the midst of the camp and command the people, saying, prepare provisions for yourselves, for within 3 days you are to cross the Jordan. Now when they get there, if you've read ahead, you know it's at flood stage. Sometimes it seems, in fact, quite often, he's picking the worst time to get across the Jordan. And sometimes he does that, doesn't he? In fact, maybe often in our lives, he puts us in situations where we're not able. And every time we come to a Jordan River kind of an obstacle, it just causes us to cast ourselves on the Lord.
7: 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On today's program, Scott brings the message titled Crossing the Jordan as we continue our study in the book of Joshua. 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
6: Take your Bible and turn. We're going to go to Joshua 3, but I want you to turn to Deuteronomy 31. Genesis, Exodus, Leviticus, Numbers, Deuteronomy, the last book of Moses. And I encourage you, you know, we're people of the book. The longer I'm looking at Joshua, the more I'm seeing that it is very clearly an extension of the books of Moses as we look at Joshua's life. That's what we're doing. We're not really studying the book of Joshua as such. We're looking at the life of Joshua. But we want to begin today because we're looking at the crossing of the Jordan River, a significant day. And Moses, you remember, the whole book of Deuteronomy was written just as he's handing the baton to Joshua. He's going to die. He knows it. Moses went and spoke these words to all Israel. He said to them, I'm 120 years old today. I am no longer able to come and go. And the Lord has said to me, you shall not cross this Jordan. It is the Lord your God who will cross ahead of you. He will destroy these nations before you. He's telling Israel. The Lord told me, you're not crossing the Jordan. It is Yahweh, the Lord your God, who will cross ahead of you, and you shall dispossess them. And then he says this, Joshua is the one who will cross ahead of you, just as Yahweh has spoken, just like the Lord said. I can only, say, do you see it? This is a significant day, okay? Now turn to Joshua 3. Joshua, remember, sent a couple spies into the land. They came back. God superintended. We looked at Rahab and the whole situation last week, chapter 2. They came back. The two men returned, chapter 2, verse 23, came down from the hill country, crossed over, and came to Joshua, the son of Nun, and they related to him all that had happened to them. They told him the whole story of Joshua, too. And they said to Joshua, here's their report. Surely the Lord has given all the land into our hands, and all the inhabitants of the land, moreover, have melted away before us. They restated what God had made clear. They got to the Jordan, this little place, Shittim, and they stay 3 days. It's the east bank of the Jordan River. You know, the Jordan River comes down from the Sea of Galilee. We hear a lot about the West Bank, don't we? This piece of property, this real estate is still in the news. It'll be in the news till the end of history. But they're on the east bank of the Jordan, and they've got 3 days to contemplate the size of the obstacle. The river is like the entrance to the land. It's the barrier to the land. We understand that. You know, you think about the wars we've fought, even recently, even in modern days, rivers present a barrier. And we had one famous general who relieved himself in the Rhine, and it was big time because we knew we'd done a lot of, we were on a roll at that point. And you know, that we used to throw those bridges down, those pontoon bridges, and go right across those rivers, but still, they were very real. And blowing up bridges and stuff and all that goes on with a river. Well, the Jordan River is the barrier to the promised land. You're not going over, Moses. I'll lead the people. I will go ahead of the people. Joshua will go ahead of the people. So we're at the Jordan. They have 3 days to think about it. And chapters 3 and 4, notice they're there at Shittim. Look over at chapter 4, verse 19. Now the people came up from the Jordan on the 10th of January, you know, the 10th day of the first month, Abib, and camped at Gilgal on the eastern edge of the Jordan, of Jericho, excuse me, on the west bank. So, from Gilgal to Shittim, you know, or I should say from Shittim to Gilgal. Momentous. Remember that famous text? We used to sing it, and rightfully so, because it's such a foundational text in Micah. Remember that? Where he said in chapter 6, you know, he has told you, O man, what is good? And what does the Lord require of you? What's the Lord looking for? But to do justice, to love kindness, and to walk humbly with your Lord. Even just saying it brings that old song to my mind that we used to sing. To just sing that. Well, it's in that context, Micah 6. That's verse 8. Verse 5, introducing that, he says, my people, remember. Remember now from Shittim to Gilgal. Remember what I've done for you. Remember the Red Sea. Remember Balak. Remember those things I did. And remember from Shittim to Gilgal, in order that you might know, I'm quoting Micah 6, in order that you might know the righteous acts of the Lord. Oh, it's good for us to look at these things. And if Micah says to Israel all those centuries later, think back, remember, remember now. Well, we ought to too. And we want to remember the righteous acts of the Lord. Now, this is a momentous moment. day. Look at verse 7 of chapter 3. Now the Lord said to Joshua, "This day I will begin to exalt you in the sight of all Israel, that they may know that just as I have been with Moses, I will be with you." Moses had his Red Sea. Joshua has his Jordan River. This day, I, Yahweh, will begin to exalt you, Joshua, that they might know that just as I was with Moses, I'll be with you. You can imagine how much this day stuck in his mind. And we think of dates, you know, and he says it was the 10th day of the first month when this happened. Most of us don't think, anyway, that we'll ever forget 9/11. But I was thinking back, and generations come and go. Most of us in this room probably wouldn't know for sure. Some of you guys can't believe this, but there's quite a few people in this room that couldn't tell you what Pearl Harbor Day is. Which day is that anyway? You know, or the Armistice Day even. Different momentous days in history, but this day, Israel never forgot, and Israel was exhorted to remember, because this is a righteous act of the Lord. Now, let's look at it. Joshua, verse 1, rose early in the morning. You know, I've been reading Joshua. I hope you have too. In fact, I would encourage you to read and reread this book. But when you read it, one of the things you notice is that this is characteristic. He was a leader. He was the general of the Lord's army. He was the, you know, a great military leader, but he led personally, and he led by example, and he got up early here. And it isn't just here. Glance over at chapter 6, verse 12. Now Joshua rose early in the morning, and you know where that is. That's the battle of Jericho. He got up early and led at the battle of Jericho. Chapter 7. Verse 16, so Joshua arose early in the morning and brought Israel nearby tribes. And if you've read ahead, you know that was rooting out evil in Israel. He led in battle. He led in dealing with sin in the camp. He led, chapter 8, verse 10. Now Joshua arose early in the morning and mustered the people. He mustered them for Ai, and here he led them. He got up early in the morning and began the task, the great task to which God has called him, to cross the Jordan River. Now, Israel doesn't know how it's going to be accomplished. I mean, we do. We've read ahead. But think about it. They don't know how this is going to come. They just know they're going to cross. I think that maybe the Canaanites expected it, what's going to happen, more than the Israelites.
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6: Remember what Rahab said last week? Our hearts melt. We saw 40 years ago. We still remember what Yahweh did, and our hearts have melted. You know, that's often the case. Have you thought about that? Jesus took the guys aside repeatedly and said, I'm going to be delivered into the hands of sinful men. They're going to spit on me, scourge me, and crucify me. And on the third day, I will rise again. And he said it over and over. And when the women came to the men on Easter morning and said, he's not there. These words, Luke 24:11, these words appeared as nonsense to the disciples. Meanwhile, you remember what the enemies of the Lord were saying? We remember this deceiver was saying that he would rise again. And lest his disciples come and steal his body, we want a guard over the tomb. They were remembering his words more than the disciples. And that's often the way it is. And I wouldn't be surprised, but what the Canaanites were more in expectation of what we know is going to happen than the Israelites. But they didn't know

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3: Picking the worst time to get across the Jordan. And sometimes he does that, doesn't he? In fact, maybe often in our lives, he puts us in situations where we're not able. Maybe you're sitting here right now saying, that's where I'm at right now, Scott. Well, that's God's doing. God puts us in those places. In fact, from the moment you come to Christ, when you come to Christ, if you're here without Christ, I'm glad you're here. Welcome. And I hope you'll come to know Christ. But let me tell you, coming to know Christ, becoming a Christian, is not sucking it up and saying, okay, I think I can do this. It's admitting you cannot come into God's presence apart from the blood of Christ. Lead me to the cross, we sing, because the whole message of Christianity is that we can't do anything. We can't save ourselves. And when you get saved, Christian, now it isn't like he says, okay, here's your instruction manual, go for it. And if you thought of the Christian life that way, you've already probably become discouraged. Because Jesus underlines repeatedly, apart from me, you can do nothing. The Christian life cannot be lived by anyone save Jesus Christ. It's no longer I who live, but Christ lives in me, Paul wrote. And he'd tried to live the righteous life. And he says, that is garbage. As he thought about it, looking back in Philippians 3, I couldn't do that. And, from the very moment, some of you, I'm sure in a group this size, you've come to Christ, you've believed in the Lord Jesus, and you've confessed him, but you haven't really confessed him in the way you should. You haven't been baptized. You say, I'm just not the kind of person that could stand up in front of people. Of course you're not. You can't even do the very first thing. He can and will through you. And I exhort you, believe in the Lord Jesus Christ and be saved and be baptized. Confess with your mouth, Jesus is Lord, and believe in your heart that God raised him from the dead. I mean, from the very get-go. And certainly as we march through the Christian life, we might start to think that we can handle it. But God brings Jordan rivers to us every now and then to remind us that we can't. And the very simple, and I say simple, and then I look at the statistics. You know, I was going to say the simple matter of keeping your family together. Just loving your wife, submitting to your husband, teaching and training your children, obeying your parents. I mean, the simple instructions he gives us, we can't do apart from him. And when he's in charge, that's why I'm kind of taking a rabbit trail here, but if you just think about Ephesians 5, he says, don't let alcohol control you. Don't get drunk with wine, but let the Holy Spirit control you. Be filled with the Spirit. And the description of the Spirit-filled life is these relationships within the family the way they're meant to be. Because God's the only one that can do that. So it seems to me that we ought to pause here like they did. They had to pause for 3 days. And remember that when God puts something in front of you that you don't know how to handle, you lost your job. You never planned on this. This wasn't what you had in mind. You don't even know what to do. Or you've lived with it for months. And you've put out resume after resume after resume and nothing. You don't know what to do. That's a good place to be. And every time we come to a Jordan River kind of an obstacle, it just causes us to cast ourselves on the Lord. And there's no better place to be than that. You know, you come to a tragedy. You come to a turn in the road you never expected. I've never forgotten when Donna stood up here several years ago and sang that song out of Romans 8:28. But before she sang it, and it was such a moving song, but before she sang it, she told of that day

0: when her brother was drowned. And she came home and wondered what would happen to their faith in the Lord. And her dad called them into the room quietly and said, "We know that God causes all things to work together for good to those who love him, to those who are called according to his purpose." And years later, she has never forgotten the impact of the truth of God applied in time of tragedy. Well, there's lots of Jordan rivers. But it came about at verse 2, at the end of 3 days, that the officers went through the midst of the camp and they commanded the people, saying, "When you see the Ark of the Covenant of the Lord your God with the Levitical priests carrying it, then you shall set out from your place and go after it. However, there shall be between you and it a distance of about 2,000 cubits by measure. Do not come near it, that you may know the way by which you shall go, for you have not passed that way before. Follow the ark, but let it get out there 2,000 cubits. A cubit was basically from here to here, your elbow to your tip of your finger, about 18 inches, so you can figure 3,000 feet, a little over half mile. Let that ark get out there where everyone can see it. Because this isn't going to be your work. The Ark of the Covenant of the Lord your God." The ark is central to this text and to this event. When I say ark, I'll bet you think of Noah. You know, I do, don't you? But Israel, they had this ark of the covenant of the Lord your God. And it is mentioned 15 times in chapters 3 and 4. 8 times in chapter 3, 7 times in chapter 4. You don't want to miss the ark. It symbolizes God's presence in the midst of Israel. This ark of the covenant, the holy of holies, the tabernacle, all that God had Moses build, the tabernacle and all that stuff. The outer space, then the holy place, and then and all the furniture and stuff, and then finally the holy of holies, one piece of furniture, the ark.
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0: Follow the ark, he says, back in our text, verses 2 through 4. But follow at a distance. It's practical, so you can see what's going on. And it's also a solemn, holy occasion. Yahweh is going to do wonders among you. Verse 5, then Joshua said to the people, consecrate yourselves, for tomorrow the Lord will do wonders among you. And Joshua spoke to the priests, saying, take up the Ark of the Covenant and cross over ahead of the people. So they took up the Ark of the Covenant and went ahead of the people. Now the Lord said to Joshua, this day I will begin to exalt you in the sight of all Israel, that you may know that just as I have been with Moses, I will be with you. Oh, but don't get totally sidetracked on Moses and Joshua and handing over the leadership. Enjoy it. Understand it. Realize God raises up men who can actually speak for him. He raised up Moses. God's word is a human book, 40 different authors, but it's a divine book. But let's not just think about Moses and Joshua. He says, today I'm going to exalt you, Joshua. But the issue here is today the Lord is going to cross the Jordan ahead of them.
1: 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Pastor Scott will bring the next part of the message titled, Crossing the Jordan. 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
2: Partly cloudy as the night goes on, a bit of a breeze in our low 50s, and we're sneaking up to some low to mid 80s here Thursday and Friday too. Lots of sunshine for both days. Sunny on Saturday, the high 80, and plenty of sunshine Sunday, the high upper 70s for Memorial Day. We have a new system helping to bring in some rainy weather. I'm meteorologist Jennifer Naramore on KPDQ.
3: I'm Ruth Kramer with Mission Network News. Two bombings last week in northwest Pakistan targeted both military and civilians, killing 24 people. The Pakistan Taliban has claimed at least one attack. Nehemiah with FMI says Pakistan's disturbing terrorism trends are only getting worse. According to the 2026 Global Terrorism Index, Pakistan surpassed Burkina Faso to take first place for worst terrorism impact.
4: For many ordinary Pakistanis, especially believers and minority communities, this growing instability creates fear, uncertainty, and isolation. Ministry work becomes increasingly difficult in these conditions. 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
3: Pray for the gospel to bring peace. And Keys for Kids is taking note of Gen Alpha's media consumption trend toward short-form content, according to Greg Yoder. The ministry isn't looking to chase trends, but rather to communicate truth in ways that younger generations will notice.
5: So more visual storytelling, more platform-native content is something that we're going to be doing. But we really need to make sure that we see this kind of content, though, as a doorway and not a destination. Short form content is an excellent way of sparking curiosity, maybe answering one question or pointing a kid to Jesus, but it can't replace scripture. It can't replace conversation.
3: For parents who want to disciple their children but are unsure where to start, Keys for Kids offers devotions for kids and teens, as well as other resources. 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
9: 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I'm Dr. James Dobson, and I'm thrilled that you've joined us.
10: Each day, the headlines warn us about the imminent danger of war, whether it's the potential for an attack in Venezuela, to the ongoing conflict in Ukraine, from Israel in the Middle East, to the impending uprising in Iran. It seems like just about everyone alive on planet Earth today is at risk of potentially being impacted by some kind of military offensive. As Christians, it can sometimes be a bit daunting to watch these scenarios unfold, and then we wonder, where is God in the midst of all the chaos? But did you know that for the body of Christ, the warfare we often hope to avoid is actually taking place right now, all around us, and that we are right in the middle of it? On today's edition of Dr. James Dobson's Family Talk, we're going to take a closer look at the spiritual warfare that not only impacts the world, but more specifically, is aimed straight at us. I'm Roger Marsh, and our guest today on Family Talk is a man who is most uniquely qualified to address the geopolitical ramifications of what's taking place on the surface. He is also, first and foremost, an expert on spiritual warfare that is raging all over the world. Dr. Michael Youssef, welcome back to Dr. James Dobson's Family Talk. It's good to see you again, my friend.
11: Thank you so much, Roger. Thank you for having me. I appreciate that. And as you know, Dr. Dobson was very dear to me and a great encourager. I will never forget him coming all the way across, once to Florida, once in Atlanta, to speak for events of Leading the Way, and just encourage me through the years, and I'll never forget that. I'm grateful to him.
10: He had such a love for you and your ministry and appreciation for what you did as well. We were talking before we started this broadcast today, just off mic, about how when we had a chance to do a face-to-face, your travel schedule was going to bring you to Colorado Springs. It was a real needle in a haystack type of thing, but we were able to do it. And doctor's eyes just lit up, said, oh, I can't wait to see Michael again. I'm sorry that it didn't work out, but we're grateful that you're here today to share with us about your brand new book about winning the invisible war. And you've got another book on an Holy Alliance. Very prolific in this season of life, Dr. Michael Youssef. And yet you've also handed over the reins, or made the plans for handing over the reins, to Church of the Apostles. Talk about what's happening in your world, ministry-wise and personally.
11: Sure. 39 years ago, the Lord laid it on my heart, actually almost 40 years ago now, to plant a church here in Atlanta. And I really didn't know where to go. But God very clearly said, you just start and I will take care of it. And sure enough, I told a few friends. So we started in a hotel function room with 28 adults. 39 years ago, the church, of course, took off, and God blessed and gave us an anointing in the city, and had the enormous opportunity of reaching the leadership of the city and the business community. And many people came to Christ, and that church just flourished and flourished. And I have to be very truthful with myself that I'm 77, and I wanted always believed in the next generation. And I have done everything in the last 10 years particularly to train the next generation, work with the next generation. And I'm blessed that one of those leaders and next generation is my youngest son. He's 41, Jonathan Youssef.
10: Love it.
11: Who is a great preacher, great expounder of the Word of God. He finished a doctorate in preaching over there with Dr. John MacArthur before he went to glory. And so it was the right thing. And the elders of our church, all of the leadership, believed that this is God's timing, God's move. I would be handing over the baton to him as I continue to be on television, radio, as well as traveling the globe doing evangelistic crusades in the U.S. and overseas.
10: I love to hear that. With your four grown children, with your 15 grandchildren, you've doubled the number that Lisa and I have, and we're trying to catch up. But we can't convince our kids to be as fruitful as your sip, Finn. But nonetheless, what's it like just as a dad? Who has a son now who's not only following you in the ministry, but has achieved the level of education that you did. It must have been really gratifying to watch. Talk about that.
11: It's indescribable, really. There are no words to express my gratitude to God, and I say that to him every day.
10: Yeah.
11: Jonathan, but also Joshua, who God led to form a ministry to help the persecuted. He came to me one day and he said, Dad, our kingdom sat. It's in 260 million homes in the Arabic-speaking world. Thousands of Muslims are coming to Christ. And when they come to Christ, they get thrown out of their homes, out of their jobs.
10: Right.
11: And so God laid it on his heart to start help the persecuted. And so he goes there and does practical help as well as spiritual help in all of the Middle East and Afghanistan and whatever the trouble spots are of the world. With his persecution. So he's doing a great job there too. So my two boys and I'm so grateful to the Lord that both are committed in serving the Lord. My two daughters have been wonderful wives and mothers to their children. And they're involved in ministry in their own churches. But so the whole family is love and serve the Lord. And I cannot be more grateful to the Lord for anything beyond my salvation. That's the next thing I'm so grateful to the Lord for.
10: We read in 3 John, you know, to know that our children are walking in truth. And and to see that happening in your family is just, it's remarkable. And then this very prolific season of writing for you, which I think is remarkable. Thanks to modern technology, you can be a lot more prolific in taking those things. But this, I love the title of this book because there are so many people in the church right now who are looking at the world, they're seeing chaos. They're seeing disorder. And it's very unsettling because we don't, I mean, and this is more than just a cluttered house. This is a cluttered culture. Talk about why it was so important for this book right now. I mean, it's kind of prophecy that's playing out in real time right before our eyes.
11: Absolutely. So, I mean, the spiritual war is not only what we're seeing around the world, but also it goes on, the battle goes on between our two ears. Right here in our minds. And I think it was Tim LaHaye many, many years ago wrote a book called The Battle for the Mind. And the truth is, the battle for the mind has been going on ever since Adam and Eve.
10: Right. Yes.
11: And that is the truth. I mean, the serpent came in and brought doubt. And so you look at some evangelical churches now. I come back in the 70s and 80s from mainline denomination where I had to leave because of the drift into liberalism. And really, I call it apostasy. Mm-hmm. But I have at that time when I left in 1990, I never dreamed that the same battle, the same argument, the same war, spiritual war, be in evangelical churches, doubting the authority of the scripture, accommodating to the culture, more concerned about pleasing the culture than pleasing the Lord, more willing to compromise their convictions. Some of them have preached the gospel in times gone by, but they're now they're kind of softening everything. And under the guise of love, they have compromised biblical truth. And so that is the battle that's really taking place in the churches of Jesus Christ in all the Western world, but certainly it's in America, which is a land that I love, and I'm grateful to be here as an immigrant, and I'm grateful to serve and really serve the country that has given me a home when I escaped from Marxism and dictatorship. And so it is the burden of my heart is to show the believers that this is a winnable war. It's invisible, but because Jesus said, the Word of God said that he who's in us is greater than he is in the world, and therefore we have the weapons, and our weapons of warfare are not carnal. And so we have the spiritual armor, the whole armor of God, the full armor of God. And then we have the Holy Spirit daily empowering us, encouraging us to win, because we know that the battle itself already been won. And we are just in the skirmishes. And so the battle was won on the cross by our Lord Jesus Christ. And he's the one who gives us a victory.
12: Amen. Amen.
11: But if we stay true to his word or stay true to the gospel, and that is the burden of my heart, is when I wrote Winning the Invisible War, is to encourage those who may be wavering and wondering and they're saying, well, you know, this doubt here and this doubt about this, this doubt about that. And I'm trying to strengthen those at the same time, trying to explain things from an eternal perspective. Don't forget the eternal perspective.
12: Amen. Amen.
11: Eternity is a very long time.
12: Yes.
11: Don't sell your birthright for a pot of soup because Amen. That's all it is. And so that is the burden of my heart, whether this book, Winning the Invisible War, or the book about the unholy alliance between Islamists and the Marxists. And now this is being waged all over the world. I'm seeing it in England in such a way that when I tell you that 9 of the top 11 cities in England are basically run by Islamists, not just wow. Muslims, because mm-hmm. there's some Muslim people who are not Islamists, the mayors and the councils. And this is happening in Australia. We just saw the horror of left-wing prime ministers in Canada. And, you know, we have a little reprieve here in the United States. We were heading that way. So I'm doing everything I can to sound the alarm bells
12: yes.
11: so as to wake the Church of Jesus Christ, the believers, the elect of God, because, you know, I see the Lord is coming, and therefore it is vitally important for us to be ready and staying awake.
12: Dr. Michael Youssef is our guest today here on Dr. James Dobson's Family Talk. I'm Roger Marsh, and we're talking about Dr. Youssef's brand new book called Winning the Invisible War, which we have linked up at jdfi.net. Dr. Youssef, we've seen a lot of statistics coming from the last election and some of the Barna data that indicate that Generation Z, especially younger men, are being drawn to biblical principles now. Maybe even the ones, either they grew up in Christian homes and they didn't get the full gospel, or they didn't grow up in Christian homes and they're looking at the chaos and saying, I want some kind of order, I want some kind of structure. And what they're running into in many cases is, I love this term that you use in your book, Winning the Spiritual War, the Christian draft dodgers, who basically tried to make this kind of nice little utopia here where they're thinking, hey, I read Ephesians 6, but well, what's this thing with spiritual armor? I don't want to wear that. You know, talk about why we have to be real about the fact that we have been surrounded in many cases by Christian draft dodgers in the spiritual warfare.
11: Yes, because Satan's number one deception is either he doesn't exist or he's frightening people so much. And you get the two extremes. Neither of them, of course, are the truth.
12: Right.
11: And therefore, to understand the biblical view, the full armor of God, actually most of it is permanently put on. It's not just something you do every day, but it's something you remind yourself every day. But the helmet of salvation and the breastplate of righteousness, all of that has to be on all the time mm-hmm. because we are in the battlefield all the time. And I've never seen a soldier goes into the battlefield with his pajamas.
12: That's true.
11: You know,
12: that's
11: so that armor of God should be daily be reminded that we are wearing that and taking the sword, the word of God, which is being undermined. I just saw a statistic that the Bible is now becoming a bestseller again and so forth. I just pray that people read it.
12: Yes.
11: Because, yes. You know, it's no use just buying a Bible and let it gather dust or listening to somebody who tell you that these are just mythical stories for the past, they're not for today. I mean, even evangelical pastors are saying to my generation and your generation, saying, oh, you don't have to defend this thing about Noah's flood and Jonah in the whale and all of that because your grandchildren cannot accept that. So you keep quiet about it. I mm-hmm. said, give me a break. If the Lord Jesus Christ himself talked about Noah and the flood, he talked about Jonah in the whale, inside the whale, why wouldn't I not defend it? Because the integrity of Jesus is on the line here. And so their arguments are false. So we just talk about the resurrection. But the God of the resurrection is the same God of the Old Testament. And they're not two gods, they're one God. Hmm. And the manifestation of that one true God happened to be both in the Old and the New Testament. Because in the Old Testament, we have a theophany. This Sunday, I'm preaching on Shadrach, Meshach, and Abednego.
12: Oh, yeah.
11: And this is the pre-incarnate Christ came mm-hmm. there. And the pre-incarnate Christ came down to Abraham. And the pre-incarnate Christ has always been there, appearing in the Old Testament. But then he fully came in the New Testament, in the Gospel. And that's what the Gospel account is. They hoped to see him. The New Testament said he's here. And therefore, we should be encouraged to see the unity of those two testaments, two covenants, that they're basically one house. One is the foundation, the other one is the roof of the house. Mm. And therefore, it is one book. And we need to be defending the Scripture. We need to be defending the content of the Scripture unashamedly. Because for those who undermine the supernatural, or deny the supernatural, they just is a no-starter. I don't know where you go with those.
12: Yeah.
11: But if you believe in the resurrection, as some pastors say, the resurrection, focus on the resurrection. Don't focus on all these other things. But the God who raised Jesus from the dead, could he not do the other things?
12: Mm-hmm.
11: And so the argument is full of holes, and it's a fallacy. And so we need to be standing up, and I'm talking to pastors who I know some many pastors listen to your program, and many fathers in the homes are leading their families. Don't be ashamed of the gospel, because it is the power of God unto salvation. And the power is not in what I say or anybody else say. The power is in the gospel itself.
12: Amen.
11: And so you hang in there on the gospel, and the gospel has the power to change lives.
12: I'm glad you brought that up, Dr. Michael Youssef, because one of the hallmarks of James Dobson Family Institute is what Dr. Dobson was all about. He said, look, my vehicle here is to talk to the family, to marriage and families, but it's all about bringing people to Christ. I want to take as many people home to heaven with me as we possibly can.
11: Absolutely.
12: And I was thinking of the words, we had Jack Hibbs at one of our events not too long ago, and he was talking about how Billy Graham was America's great evangelist. Dr. Dobson was America's great discipler because of what, you know, in terms of here's how you play this out in your family.
11: Yeah.
12: And as you were just describing that Shadrach, Meshach, and Abednego, I remember those stories when we were kids. I mean, I completely get it.
11: Yeah.
12: But the faith that they had to say, look, we're going in there because if God can deliver us, he can deliver us. But if he can't deliver us, we're still not bowing the knee to you.
11: Yeah.
12: And I wonder how many young people, that it's everything's transactional
11: exactly.
12: you know, these days. And that's something that we as parents and grandparents really have to guard against, and pastors and lay leaders as well. And you're challenging us here to the point where one of the quotes of your book that I really love is, our mission as Christians is to make Satan afraid of us.
11: That's right. That's exactly right. And this is the issue, particularly this wokeism that invaded many a church and basically says, you know, you we shouldn't be offending anybody. And so what you're doing, you're leaving people who are under the slavery of sin and Satan in those chains.
12: Right.
11: While in reality, we should be invading those territories, bringing people to salvation and freedom in Christ.
12: Amen.
11: And therefore, that scares Satan more than anything else. I always tell my congregation and my colleagues who are pastors in the church, we have a wonderful team of pastors, I'm always reminding them that as long as we are faithful and proclaiming the truth and invading Satan's territory, we're going to keep Satan on the run. Instead of him keeping us on the run and compromising and being afraid of him, how can you be afraid when our God conquered the greatest enemy of all,
12: Amen.
11: Death?
12: Yes.
11: Yeah, what can they do to me? I mean, I always say, but people say, oh, take security with you, do this and do this. I say, what can they do? They kill me? I go to heaven. I mean, the worst they can do, but already been defeated by my Lord Jesus Christ.
12: Sure.
11: And so I just want to literally sometimes want to scream and say, wake up, because we have a great God. And our great God is going to deliver us, as you already said, you know, with the three young men. Our God is able, but if he doesn't, if he chooses not to, that's fine too. We'll go be with him. And so we need to rise up to this moment, to this occasion, to these challenges, which they are new. Now, Satan's trick is not new. It's the same one as it was in the Garden of Eden. It's the same trick. But he puts on new dresses on. Every generation puts right. on a new dress, and it looks different. But he's the same devil who appears as an angel of light and misleads God's people. And so we need, yes, and Dr. Dobson, my goodness, he impacted my family, impacted millions of families around the world, not just in the United States. And his cry for all these years is, family, stay strong, stay on the scripture, stay on anchored in Jesus. And because the men, husbands and fathers are the spiritual leaders, you know, he spoke very clearly to them and to me personally, and as when I was a young dad. And I just thank God for his legacy, and I thank God for God using him. I'm sure he's rejoicing in heaven right now. And meanwhile, that we now have that responsibility to carry on his legacy.
12: I love that. And that visual that you just described, Dr. Michael Youssef, for all the people who have entered into eternity, just even in the past 12 months, yeah. I still see Dr. Dobson as the one standing next to St. Peter with a big smile on his face, looking, you know, waiting yeah. to see people, you know, and he's going to get mobbed by folks who he didn't even know. And we all are when you get right down to it. But, you know, it's amazing how when it comes to spiritual warfare, as you write about in your new book,
11: yeah.
12: there are so many Christians who you use this term, I think, very graciously when you talk about how clueless many Christians are, whether it's parents or new believers or even people who've been walking with the Lord for 40, 50 years, but really haven't yeah. engaged in the scriptures. How do we use a resource like this or just have conversations with people who think, oh, yeah, I'm a baptized believer. I'm in church every Sunday. I tithe 10%. You know, I'm doing all those things. Right. And yet when the heat gets to be too much, they just kind of shift into neutral and say, I'm good.
11: Yeah.
12: How do we get them engaged in gear?
11: Honestly, I can tell you that only the Holy Spirit can do that.
12: True.
11: But he also uses people. He uses you. He uses me. He uses many other faithful pastors and someone we were talking about earlier. And so many faithful pastors, I thank God for them. So many of them standing strong, and many of them are friends of mine. And so that is something that we must always reach out to those who either teetering or going through doubt, younger pastors. And I sought through the years to have an opportunity to talk to these younger pastors and mm-hmm. challenge them, encourage them. My own testimony is that through my life in three continents, I have faced many a dark times, times that could have persuaded me to turn my back on the gospel. But with the power of the Holy Spirit, we must always seek the Lord Jesus Christ and the power of his resurrection, but also ask him to give us the Holy Spirit in abundance. We must always seek the Lord Jesus Christ and the power of his resurrection, but also ask him to give us the Holy Spirit in abundance. I mean, just think, every member, if they really are seeing themselves as soldiers for Christ, and the impact they would have in their workplace and their neighborhoods, and we could turn this country upside down for Jesus if people stop being pew warmers. We have so many pew warmers yeah. on Sunday and become soldiers. And that is what we call to be soldiers. And in fact, that's what Paul tells Timothy to be. He said, be, you know, do the work of a soldier,
12: Amen.
11: Do the work of an evangelist. And so that is the cry of my heart before the Lord takes me home.
12: Dr. Michael Youssef is our guest today here on Dr. James Dobson's Family Talk, Winning the Invisible War, How to Recognize Lies, Resist Temptation, and Be Victorious in Spiritual Warfare is the title of the brand new book, and we have a link up at jdfi.net. Dr. Youssef, our time is going by much too quickly. Can we ask you to come back next time to continue this conversation?
11: Please, I would be more honored than I can express in words.
12: Well, the pleasure and privilege will definitely be ours, Dr. Youssef. And what a privilege it was to sit down with Dr. Michael Youssef today on Dr. James Dobson's Family Talk. I'm Roger Marsh, and I know I walked away from that conversation more convinced than ever that the invisible war is very, very real. 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
16: The word Genesis means beginning. It's the beginning or creation of something. It's starting point. God can bring a Genesis in your life. Again, Genesis means beginning. God can bring a new beginning in your life. He can make all things new. We've all done things we regret. We've all said things we wish we had not said. But God can change that if we come to Him and bring our lives to Him. This Almighty God, the creator of the heavens and the earth, this God who has a name for every star, the God who brought this magnificent creation out of nothing, cares about you and He loves you. David was watching over his flock of sheep, and he wrote this down in Psalm 8. When I look at the night sky and I see the work of your fingers, the moon and the stars that you set in place, what are mortals that you should think about them? What are human beings that you should care for them? As David wrote in Psalm 109, I'm poor and needy, yet you think of me. I love that. God's thinking about you. God cares about you. And think about Jeremiah 29:11, of course. I know the thoughts that they think towards you, says the Lord. Thoughts of peace and not of evil, to give you a future and a hope.
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0: It's the Nightlight, and we are halfway through the 1 o'clock hour this morning. 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
1: There's this tendency, especially in the modern day church, to say, man, I'm saved by grace, so I can still do bad stuff, and, you know, no big deal. But one of the things the book of Acts will convict us as we read it is the early church, yes, they were saved by grace through faith, but they also did a lot of good stuff. And, you know, ordinary people doing extraordinary things.
2: Pastor Brett Metter with Scripture's call on all believers to further the gospel message.
1: And the story's not over. You and I are supposed to be the continuation of the book of Acts.

0: The birth and growth of the early church through the power of the Holy Spirit is dutifully documented for us in the book of Acts by the Apostle Luke. Pastor Brett Metter opens today's word for an introductory overview highlighting God's unstoppable worldwide mission, reminding believers that the same Spirit empowers the faithful even today for spreading the good news. And we're so glad you've joined us on today's word as we jump back into the New Testament and one of the most exciting books, Acts. Pastor Brett, thanks for being here.
1: It's always a pleasure.
0: Brett, the book we're about to start explores the beginning of the early church through the eyes of the apostles Peter, Paul, and James. And in what is called the Acts of the Apostles, we're going to see some pretty amazing things happen in this book, aren't we?
1: Yeah, I'm really excited about the book of Acts. I love this book, and it's one of the reasons I think the book of Acts is so important for churches. You watch the church go from a small group of believers to something that literally turns the world upside down. It's amazing because they didn't have big buildings or budgets or social media influence. I think the reason the church was booming was because they were filled with the Holy Spirit. You see, you know, ordinary people doing extraordinary things because God was working in them. And that same power, that same Spirit is still at work in the church today. And I think that's why it really will be good for us to go through the book of Acts together.
0: Yeah, it sure will. Thank you, Brett. And now, with that brief introduction, let's jump into this first message into the book of Acts. Here again is Pastor Brett Metter.
2: What should the Church of Jesus Christ look like? And when you think about it, how different churches are one from the other. Where does all that tradition, policy, behavior, attire, buildings, where does all that come from? You know, I've been told by people, Brett, you're not a real church. I'm like, why? Because you don't have a pulpit. Do I need a pulpit? Or can I be a real church and use a stool? That's a good question. Or are you a real church if the leader of the church, the pastor, the priest, or whatever, sits in a throne? Is that what a real church looks like? I think we have to be really careful and say, where do we get what we're supposed to? This is where we're going in the book of Acts. We're going to actually look and see, what does a real church look like? And I think it's worth considering. What about, do you even need a building? What about a good home church? What if you just meet in a house with friends? Is that church? We're going to see what the Bible says about that. The answer to this one is yes and no. Well, what do you mean by that? That's what the book of Acts is going to teach us. Home churches are really awesome, but there's parameters the book of Acts gives us. But Brett, if you're a real church, you need a building, right? Like a church building. Well, that's what some people believe. In fact, you need to have a real fancy building like the Vatican, St. Peter's Basilica, very, very fancy church. Does that make the church more holy if it's got fanciness? And some of you are like, nah, I like to think of church as my Chevy pickup. How many of you guys know the Chevy pickup in my church song? You country people might know that song. Church is in my Chevy. No, as it turns out, it's not, you know, a building. It's not even a place. It's the people of God. Church is something that God says, these are my people. And I'm the head of the church, Jesus would say, and the people are my body, the body of Christ. And it's something you're not supposed to neglect or ignore or just claim that my church is in a Chevy. Nope. If there's no other people in your Chevy, you're not a church, because church needs people. That's important for you to know this. And the Bible says, don't forsake the assembling of yourselves together, as is the custom of some. So as it turns out, church is important. But what's great about this is the book of Acts is going to tell us all the answers. I think the book of Acts is a comprehensive, all complete, how to do church, what church should look like, the rules around church. If you couple that with the epistles of Paul and all the epistles of the apostles, you'll actually find out this is what the church is supposed to do. Where did we get some of these ideas like pointy hats? Whose idea was that? Well, it's nowhere to be found in the Bible. Wearing a pointy hat with fancy diamonds and studs and stuff in it, or whatever they have on those, that's not even biblical. That's just tradition. See, here's where we have a bit of a rub, where maybe tradition is more important than the Bible. Others say, no, church tradition is equal to the Bible. But here's what I believe, and the Bible kind of warns us about this. The only real authority is the Bible. Church tradition, well, that'll get you into trouble every single time. Consider Jesus. Who did Jesus turn tables over? And how did he, when did Jesus get sort of righteously angry? It was with religious dudes that loved their traditions, but it had nothing to do with the scriptures of that day, which was the Old Testament law and the prophets. They weren't going by the law and the prophets. They were going by man's dumb traditions. Things like the Sabbath day, you know, they'd missed the point altogether. The Sabbath day was supposed to be a day to keep holy, a day of rest. And they made the Sabbath day this burdensome, brutal set of laws and rules. And Jesus says, you guys have lost it. He said, man was not made for the Sabbath, but Sabbath was made for man. Implication, it was meant to be a blessing, and you guys made it into a big bummer with your dumb rules. And they said, you break the Sabbath, they said to Jesus. And they accused him of not keeping what was holy and right. But all that to say, I think it's become a barrier, just like the Sabbath day traditions of man. You know, you can't wear your false teeth on the Sabbath day. That was just a dumb tradition of men, and it came from First Babylonians. Just like wearing a robe and pointy hats, it makes you a real church. First Babylonians there too. And what's so interesting about this discussion, as we look at the book of Acts, we're going to see the beautiful model of what the church actually looked like and how it operated. And I believe we've got plenty to do. We don't have to come up with new dumb stuff to try to make it more important or get a sense of the church is more legitimate. We don't have to add to anything. If we do what the book of Acts tells us and stay to the earliest of the models, the reason that's important is because the church went off course very quickly. Do you remember when Jesus gave the revelation to John on the island of Patmos? In chapter 2 and 3 of Revelation, Jesus said to 7 churches, he wrote letters, 7 letters to 7 churches of Asia Minor. And when he wrote those letters, he said, I have, of 5 of the 7, he had things, he said, I'm against you. What made Jesus against his own church that he's the head of? Jesus said, unless you change these problems, I'm going to take your candlestick off the candelabra, if you would. In other words, you're no longer going to even function as a church because you've lost it. What kind of stuff do they lose? Well, for example, the first one, the church at Ephesus, he says, I know your works and your labor. I know that you've tried them that say they're of the faith, but really are not. Like, he commends them for some stuff. But then he says, but I have this against you, that you have left your first love. In other words, they were religious, doing good deeds, but they didn't even love Jesus. And the Lord says, you've dropped the thing that's most important. And he says, unless you repent, I'm going to remove your candlestick. And on it went with those 7 churches of Asia Minor. Man, it's amazing. You know, Pergamos, for example. What's Pergamos? Well, it's a place where the name tells you a lot. Pergamos, the word gamma or gamos is like gami, like polygamy, monogamy. Does that seem familiar? It has to do with marriage. And per is like where the word perverted come from, the prefix there. So it means, Pergamos means perverted marriage. What was going on in Pergamos? Well, as it turns out, Jesus said, you know, you've taken the doctrine of Balaam, and that is that of mixture, where you're mixing up worldliness and godlessness with your Christianity. And because of this, I'm against you, allowing the world to be in your church. You see, the point that I'm making is, even within the first century, the church was already off course. So how do we know that we're not off course? I believe the book of Acts is the greatest way to make sure we're doing what the Bible says. And that's the goal. So what I'd like to do is simply do kind of an introduction to the book of Acts. And I'd like to start with just reading the first few verses, because it's a nice little introduction that we're given here that sort of springboards the conversation. So Acts chapter 1, verse 1. It says, the former treatise I have made, O Theophilus, of all that Jesus began both to do and teach until the day in which he was taken up, that's, you know, ascension. After that, he was, through the Holy Ghost, had given commandments to those, to the apostles whom he had chosen, to whom also he showed himself alive, that's the resurrection, after his passion, that's his death, by many infallible proofs, being seen of them 40 days, and speaking of the things pertaining to the kingdom of God. We begin here with quite an introduction to the book. First of all, let's talk about the title of the book, Acts. Why is it called Acts? It's the Acts of the Apostles. Many of your Bibles say that right at the top, the Acts of the Apostles. Which apostles? Well, mostly Peter and Paul. Those are the main players in the book of Acts, but the other ones are there too. We're going to see the apostles, we're going to see John, and we're going to see James. He's going to be kind of a thing in the book of Acts. And so it is the Acts of all the apostles, but the two key players are Peter and Paul. The author, who's the author of the book of Acts? Well, that's kind of fun. It's Dr. Luke. The same guy that wrote the Gospel of Luke wrote the book of Acts. In fact, scholars like to sort of call the book of Acts Second Luke. You know, we have 1st and 2nd Timothy, 1st and 2nd Chronicles, 1st and 2nd Corinthians. The Gospel of Luke is sort of the first Luke, and the book of Acts is 2nd Luke. It's just Luke writing a continuation. The narrative continues after his writing of the Gospel. Now, this is important. We go back to our study in Luke. He writes differently than the other Gospel writers. Luke writes with sort of an investigative journalist sort of way of confirming the accounts of the gospel of Jesus, born in Bethlehem, all the way to death on the cross and even resurrection. That's the defense that he makes in the gospel of Luke. But then from the book of Acts, he goes from the resurrection all the way through the early church, new beginnings of the church of Jesus Christ. And it's like a culmination of an investigation of an account of the story of Jesus and his church, the beginnings of the church. Now, also interesting, did you know Luke was a real scholar, like Paul the Apostle? In fact, those that study Greek language and you know, not even biblical scholars, but those that know Greek, there's nobody on the planet throughout history that used Greek with such eloquence as Paul the Apostle and Dr. Luke. They were both sort of brilliant, scholarly writers. They used the highest form of Greek out there. And the reason that's important is to know that he wasn't just some dummy telling a story. There's real evidence that he was quite scholarly, and every other Greek work kind of pales in comparison. So what's the reason he wrote the book of Acts? Well, he gives that to us there in verse 1, talking about the gospel of Luke. He says, of all that Jesus began both to do and to teach. He's making sort of a record of that. And he's going to do that for the gospel of Luke, but he's also going to do that for the church in the book of Acts. He's going to make a record and talk about the infallible proofs. Did you see that in verse 3? You know, Jesus, you know, was resurrected after he died by many infallible proofs. The resurrection is one of the most provable facts in all of history. So really, Acts is a continuation of Luke, but really all the four gospels, Matthew, Mark, Luke, and John, funnel into the book of Acts. Now, you say, so what is a treatise? The King James Version says, you know, this is a treatise. Well, the word treatise is the Greek word logos, which is sort of the word. And he's saying the former writing of words that I gave you, that's the Gospel of Luke. He wrote about the things Jesus began to do and teach. But he's saying this writing is going to be about what the Holy Spirit did through the apostles after that. The story of the apostles and how the Holy Spirit does this. And he's talking to a guy named Theophilus. Who in the world is Theophilus? The quickest answer is, we don't have any

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3: So it's the love of God, but actually the word Theophilus technically means loved by God, and also carries the idea of friend of God, because it's a brotherly love in the Philus or Phileo kind of love. Now with that, when some Bible students say, well, we see Theophilus loved by God, he's talking to the church of Jesus Christ. So some argue that Theophilus is not a real person, but it's more of a notion that Luke is writing to the church. Now, whether that's true or not, I don't know, but it is kind of true, and I'll tell you why. Because the Gospel of Luke and the book of Acts was written for the beloved of God, his church, for you and me. We read the book of Luke and the book of Acts. It was written, and it made the canon of Scripture. Thus, it's for you and me to learn from. So that is a correct theory in the sense that you and I are called loved by God, which is kind of amazing. But still, most scholars agree that Theophilus was probably a literal dude. And one of the hints, when you're called most excellent, that's a Roman thing. Only Romans in the Bible were called most excellent. In fact, it's a title used referring to someone of honor and rank in the Roman Empire, a Roman official, for example. Paul used most excellent twice, once when he talked about Felix in Acts 23:26, and Festus. And that's Acts 26:25. Felix and Festus were both Roman officials, and they were both called by Paul, most excellent Felix, most excellent. It gives us the idea that this Theophilus guy is maybe some kind of Roman official, minimally. Others take it even further and say maybe he was a lawyer in the Roman Empire getting ready to defend Paul with Caesar Nero. And there's a whole construct of Theophilus was the attorney that was helping Paul in Rome. But again, it's kind of more speculation, and it goes on and on. There's two Jewish high priests during the first century. There was a guy named Theophilus ben Ananus. He was the high priest in Jerusalem from AD 37 to AD 41. Maybe that's the Theophilus Luke was writing to. But we really don't know, and maybe it doesn't matter as much, but it does seem Luke is writing with an intent on being very specific and being very exact, which is kind of fun when it comes to an account of Jesus, his life, his death, his burial, his resurrection. That's the book of Luke. But the book of Acts is a very detailed, almost like court-ready document to describe what happened in the early church. That's why Acts is going to be very specific. And we're going to see what the church looked like. One of the things I'd like to remind us, you know, those of us that know we're saved by grace through faith, not of yourselves. It's a gift from God. You know, one of the things we do, oh man, I'm so glad I'm saved by grace. And we know that we're not saved by our works. And that's a good thing. But one of the things we often do is say, well, because I'm saved by grace through faith, I don't need to do good works because I'm going to go out and sin it up. Paul said, should we continue in sin and let grace abound? He says, God forbid. But there's this tendency, especially in the modern day church, to say, man, I'm saved by grace, so I can still do bad stuff and, you know, no big deal. But one of the things the book of Acts will convict us as we read it is the early church, yes, they were saved by grace through faith, but they also did a lot of good stuff. We're going to see the Christian church doing good things of compassion and kindness and, you know, ordinary people doing extraordinary things. And it's going to stir our hearts. At least I hope it does. And so this book of Acts is going to remind us what happened after they were saved. After the early Christians were saved, they give us sort of the model of what Christians look like and how the Holy Spirit moves in his church. So if I put it this way, what are the four things that we'll gain by reading the book of Acts? It's probably more than this. I'm just going to give you my favorite four. And that is, we're going to see number one, in the book of Acts, the progress of Christianity, which is a profound and amazing story. Really, if you think of the likelihood of some guy from, you know, Galilee, some carpenter son, and he's killed on a cross by the Romans in Jerusalem, what's the likelihood of that becoming the most important major religion in the world? That's very unlikely, unless he really is who he claimed to be. But the book of Acts starts with 120 people in an upper room that were believers in Jesus. That's where we start. Within 100 years, there'd be more than 2 million Christians on the earth.

0: And you have to understand, in Bible times, there weren't that many people on the earth. Like it's amazing. There was only, 100 million people lived on the earth during the time of the first century. There's 8 billion people that live now. So 2 million people in much of the known world there in the Roman Empire becoming Christians. The progress of Christianity, you might say it was like a wildfire. It spread like a wildfire, which is kind of interesting. Now, some of you might say, well, Brother Ceci, that it was a new message. We go to tell people about Jesus, like, yeah, we know about Jesus. But back then, they could say, do you know Jesus? And like, who's Jesus? Well, let me tell you. Yeah, it was easy to be an evangelist back in the first century, you might think. But was it easy being an evangelist in the first century? If you accepted Jesus as your savior in this first century, it's going to probably cost you your life. You might be brutally tortured and killed for becoming a Christian. And yet, isn't it amazing? In the climate of total persecution, 10 Roman emperors that came and went wanting to slaughter as many Christians as they could. Nero was already dipping Christians alive in hot boiling wax and then dipping them over and over, killing them. And then he'd hang them on street lampposts and burn them like candles. And he'd ride nakedly in his chariot, shrieking with delight, saying, Christians are the light of the world. Ha ha ha. As he wrote, that's a tough day at the office right there. If you're a Christian, that's the kind of stuff if you became a Christian. And yet, even in the climate of persecution, the church flourished and the people were serious about Jesus. I wonder if one of the things as we get closer to the end times is if there's going to be, as more and more persecution comes, the church is going to either get more serious or they're going to bail. Have you ever wondered which churches are going to bail? When things get hot and troublesome, and which churches and which people are going to stay tried and true and not waver in their faith, even if it costs them. What you'll see in the book of Acts is a church that was bold in their witness, unafraid, and sticking to their belief in Christ. And because of that, Christianity spread like wildfire. Sadly today, the church, the Christian church, is shrinking. Why is Christianity losing ground? The book of Acts is going to tell this to us. It's going to answer those questions for us. So this is why the progress of Christianity is important, because the story's not over. You and I are supposed to be the continuation of the book of Acts. I hope that the book of Acts will stir our hearts and make us realize we've got a job to do, and the book of Acts will do that for us. So the progress of Christianity. Number two reason why the book of Acts is going to be a blessing to us is the practice of Christianity. It's going to show us, what does it look like to be a practicing Christian. Now, you can either practice good things or bad things. You can become really good at being bad, or you can become really good at being good. What are you practicing? I'm reminded of Jesus's words talking about practicing in John 8:34. Jesus answered them, truly, truly, I say unto you, everyone who practices sin is a slave to sin. Boy, I hope you're not practicing sin. The Bible gives us warning scriptures like those who continually practice. The active, present, indicative. The idea is if you're trying to be better at sinful things, and there's a list there that gives you, witchcraft, anger, greed, homosexuality. Like there's a whole list. Like if you're into all that stuff and you're trying to get better and better at that stuff, Bible says you will not inherit the kingdom of heaven. That's pretty heavy. And that's what Jesus is saying. Those who practice sin, trying to get better at it, becomes a slave to sin. But the book of Acts is going to teach us that there was a group of people practicing Christianity, how to become better Christians. And the Bible tells us what that even looks like. Philippians talks about it this way in chapter 4, verse 9. What you have learned and received and heard and seen in me, Paul said, practice these things and the God of peace will be with you. If you're a practicing Christian, the promise of the word is you're going to have a peace within you that's inexplicable and even supernatural.
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3: Partly cloudy as the night goes on, a bit of a breeze in our low 50s, and we're sneaking up to some low to mid 80s here Thursday and Friday too. Lots of sunshine for both days. Sunny on Saturday, the high 80, and plenty of sunshine Sunday, the high upper 70s for Memorial Day. We have a new system helping to bring in some rainy weather. I'm meteorologist Jennifer Naramore on KPDQ.
4: I'm Ruth Kramer with Mission Network News. It's day 82 of the United States-Israel war on Iran and day 43 of the U.S.-Iran ceasefire. Now, that ceasefire is being extremely helpful to the Iranian regime, says Lana Silk with Transform Iran.
5: It's given them an opportunity to catch their breath, to regroup, re-strategize.
4: Meanwhile, the people of Iran continue to be harassed and helpless under increasing economic and government pressures.
5: We've had reports of particularly Iraqi forces circling in Iran, the sort of these caravans driving around in towns and cities on their motorcycles shouting, Haydar, Haydar, or, you know, war until victory, basically.
4: But Silk says Christians are also traveling across Iran, taking great risks to bring the gospel to others. Pray for God to speed and protect these believers in this mission. Next, on May 18th, the people of Haiti celebrated the creation of their flag over 200 years ago during the Haitian Revolution. The team at Radio TV 4VEH provided live coverage of the parade in Cap Haitien.
6: It's a very significant day. 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
4: 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I'm Ruth Kramer.
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7: But I have set up so many boundaries because I know my human capacity. 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And it builds your faith because you know when you focus on the things that He's called you to do and you focus on staying healthy and honoring Him in that way, He's like, I got the rest. 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

0: I'm Mike Lee. 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And now it's time for Raul Reese with Somebody Loves You on 93.9 KPDQ.
1: What will it take for you to believe in Jesus Christ? I hope not in a tragedy. I hope that you do it by submitting your life to Him. Don't wait, because God so loved the world that He gave His only begotten Son, Jesus Christ, that whosoever believeth in Him should not perish, but have everlasting life.

0: Welcome to Somebody Loves You Radio, the Bible teaching ministry of Raul Reese in Diamond Bar, California. Thanks for joining us today as Raul continues our study of the spiritual realm with an eye-opening look at the reality of Satan and his demon army. Contemplating how our unseen enemy is constantly at war against us, we'll gain fresh assurance that we have a rescuer and redeemer. When we call on the Lord Jesus with faith-filled repentance, He saves us from sin and also from Satan's power. Here's Raul Reese in Mark chapter 5 with the lesson, The Reality of Demons.
1: Now, I don't know if you've ever seen demon possession, but in America, we don't see a lot of that. But I've been to Thailand, I've been to South America, I've been all over the place in China, and I have literally seen demon-possessed people. As reading this story here, not the other Gospels, but the Gospel of Mark, brings out something that the other Gospels don't bring out. And that is, there is a person here that has become demon-possessed. And you're going to see the story. Now, before we get into the story, I want to give you some facts here that are very important. That Satan not only is a real person, but he has demons that hassle people. And you're going to see in a moment that when Satan was in heaven, he got kicked out. And when he got kicked out, one third of the angels followed him, which became demons. Whenever you see a picture of Satan, you see two horns, a pitchfork, and a long tail. But that's not Satan. Satan's a beautiful, beautiful creation of God. Michael, Gabriel, and Satan were the archangels of God. Now, his origin, Satan's origin, in Isaiah 14, he says this, verse 12. He says, "How are you fallen from heaven, O Lucifer, son of the morning? How are you cut down to the ground? You have weakened the nations, for you have said in your heart," he's a created being, "for you have said in your heart, I will ascend to heaven. I will exalt my throne above the stars." The stars are angels. "I will also sit on the mount of the congregation on the farthest sides of the north. I will ascend above the heights of the clouds," the Shekinah glory of God, "and I will be like the Most High God." Uh-oh, he's in trouble now. "God, I'm going to kick you out and going to take your place. Yet you shall be brought down to Sheol." Here's God. "You're not going to do that." He says, "To the lowest depths of the pit. Those who see you will gaze at you and consider you, saying, 'Is this the man who made the earth or the world to tremble, who shook the kingdoms?'" What's interesting, we call it the five I wills that I just read to you. I will, I will, I will, I will. And God says, "No, you won't." God tells us also, when we die, and we go to heaven, and he comes back at the second coming. At the second coming, he's going to choose from those that were here for the 7-year tribulation period that didn't take the mark of the beast, are going to go into the kingdom, Mitch, for 1,000 years. Christ will be there as the King of Kings. We will be there, the church, with our new heavenly bodies. But those people that go from the second coming into the kingdom, Mitch, they're going to have flesh and blood bodies. They're going to have children. And the Bible says that if they don't behave as they should behave, God is not going to send rain. And then one day they're going to stand before God, because Satan, one more time, God takes him after the second coming, takes him and puts him into the bottomless pit and locks the gate and locks the door. Until the end of the 1,000 years, he lets him out one more time to see if people are honest and sincere that are not in heaven yet. Believe it or not, Satan takes to hell so many people after having Jesus with them. They rebel against him. So then what God does in the book of Revelation chapter 20, 11 through 15, he actually has a roll call. He has two books. He says, one book, he says, "If your name is not found written in the book of life, then I'm going to cast you into the lake of fire." And who's there? The Antichrist, the false prophet, Satan, and all of his demons. One third of the angels will be there. And then those that were in hell will be called out of hell, because hell goes into the lake of fire. And the Bible says there's going to be a line of people. And when the books are open, they're going to have their sins not only printed, but whoever's name was not written in the book of life was cast into the lake of fire forever and ever and ever and ever. And all five senses will be there. And Satan has possessed so many people, he gets jealous. And that's why Satan every day is trying to destroy you. You might not get it, but he's trying to destroy you. Satan is always looking, not for your strengths, he's looking for your weaknesses. Now, let's go to the book of Mark, as we see what's going to happen here. I want you to know that in the New Testament, there are instances of people being demon-possessed. So I'll start, you don't have to turn there, I'll start with Mark chapter 1:23, where he says this. Now there was a man in their synagogue, the place of worship, that an unclean spirit, and he cried out, saying, "Leave us alone." Who's that? Not that person. Who's doing that? The demons. They know who he is. "Leave us alone. What have we to do with you, Jesus of Nazareth? Did you come to destroy us? I know who you are, the Holy One of God." And Jesus rebuked him and said, "Be quiet. Be quiet and come out of him." And when the unclean spirit had convulsed, notice again, he cried out with a loud voice and he came out of him. Came right out of him. Second, chapter 9 of Matthew 32, a dumb man, he couldn't speak. And as they went out, behold, they brought to him a man mute and demon possessed. It doesn't mean that every mute person has a demon or every person that's blind has a demon. Okay, that's not what he's teaching here. And when the demon was cast out, the mute spoke, and the multitudes marveled, saying, he says, it was never seen like this in Israel. They've never seen it. First time. Thirdly, the Canaanite woman's daughter was demon-possessed. Matthew 15:22. And behold, a woman of Canaan came from that region and cried out to him, saying, "Have mercy on me, O Lord, Son of David." He calls him Lord. He said, "My daughter is severely demon-possessed." But he answered her not a word. She was not Jewish. She was a Gentile. And his disciples came and urged Jesus, saying, "Hey, send her away. She's bugging us. For she's following and constantly just harassing us." But Jesus answered and said, "I was not sent except to the house of the lost sheep of the house of Israel." Tells her straight out. Then she came and worshiped him. Notice now she's worshiping Jesus, saying, "Lord, please help me." But he answered and said, "It is not good to take the children's bread and throw it to the little dogs." And she said, "Yes, Lord. Yet even the little dogs eat the crumbs which are falling from the master's table." And then Jesus answered and said to her, "O woman, great is your faith. Let it be known to you as you desire." And her daughter was healed from that very hour. Isn't that cool? Her faith was so strong. So demons and the devil are real to the present time. Then why is it that so many people don't believe in demons? They don't believe in demons. Maybe they don't believe in demons because they really haven't seen the harassment and the power of Satan. And yet, God allows things to happen in my life, but he's always there to do what? To protect me. God will never give me anything that I can't handle through Jesus Christ. So I wonder what you're facing this afternoon, what you're going through. Don't lose hope. There is hope in Jesus Christ. Now look at chapter 5, beginning with verse 1. Let's look at the situation. And then they came to the other side of the Sea of Galilee, to the country of the Gadarenes. Remember, here is Tiberius Capernaum behind me, and over here is Gadara, where that demon person's going to be, we're going to see right now. So it's about 6 miles to Capernaum. Verse 2, and when he had come out of the boat, immediately there met him out of the tombs a man with an unclean spirit. Immediately, man, he runs down where Jesus is and he meets him. He was so fierce that he'd take chains and break the chains like nothing. He would take a knife and actually cut himself because he probably was trying to commit suicide, but he couldn't. And now he sees Jesus, verse 2 again. And when he had come to the boat, immediately there met him out of the tombs a man with an unclean spirit, verse 3, who had his dwelling among the tombs. And no one could bind him, not even with chains. He was so fierce. Verse 4, because he had often been bound with shackles and chains. And the chains had been pulled apart by him, and the shackles broke in pieces. Neither could anyone tame him. Can you imagine this person? You ever seen somebody like that? I mean, this is a powerful, powerful man that's been possessed by Satan. Verse 5. And always night and day he was in the mountains and in the tombs, plural, crying out and cutting himself with stones. Verse 6. The recognition now. And when he saw Jesus from afar, he ran and worshiped him. He said, well, he's worshiping him now. He's not talking about the person. He's talking about the demons that possess this person. You know why they're worshiping? They know they're in trouble.
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1: Verse 7. And he cried out with a loud voice and said, what have I to do with you, Jesus, Son of the Most High God? I implore you by God that you do not, notice that you do not torment me. Now he's begging, please don't torment me. So we see him pleading for his spiritual life, I guess. Verse 8. For he said to him, come out of the man of unclean spirit. Come out of him. Verse 9. And then he said to him, what is your name? Notice now Jesus said, what is your name? He knows. It's not that Jesus knows. He knows. What is your name? He said, my name is Legion. A Roman legion is 6,000 troops. My name is Legion. He says, for we are many, many, plural, not singular. Verse 10. Also, he begged him earnestly that he would not send him out of the country. Now, why does he say that again? Because Satan and his demons always have to possess a body. Then he says again, verse 9. He says, then he asked him, what is your name? Again, he answered, said, Legion, for we are many. Verse 10. He also begged him earnestly that he would not send him out of the country. Verse 11. And now a large herd of swine, notice pigs, was feeding there near the mountain. Pigs were unlawful to have, especially Jews. So all the demons begged Jesus, saying, send us to the swine, that we may enter them. So demons are looking for a body to possess. Animal or human. Whenever we pray for someone that is demon possessed, we never have anybody that is carnal or anybody that's not a believer. We tell them to leave the room. Because first of all, we need people that are spirit filled. People that believe in the power of Satan. And they know the power of Satan. And when that person, as you're praying for that person or persons, the moment you pray for them and the demon's rebuked and the demon wants to come out of that person, immediately he looks for another body, animal or human. That's why it's not a joke, you know, concerning Satan and his demons. People do become demon-possessed. And when someone becomes demon-possessed, you'll be able to tell. I mean, they're not all there. And then when you begin to pray for them, everything changes. Everything changes. You feel that power, that strength. In verse 13, he said, and at once Jesus gave the permission, and the unclean spirits went out and entered the pigs, 2,000, and the herd ran violently down the steep place into the sea and drowned in the sea. You go, wow, man, the demons drowned. No, the pigs drowned, not the demons. Demons don't die. Remember, they're spirits. And when I thought, here is a situation that this person that is demon-possessed and these demons, as they're coming out of his life, immediately they run into these swine. They possess him, and the swine go over the top into the Sea of Galilee, and they drown. The pigs drown, and the demons are looking for other bodies now. Verse 14. So those who fed the swine, they left. And they came and told it to the city and the country, and they went out to see what it was that had happened. They were shocked. Verse 15. And then they came to Jesus, the city, and saw the one who had been demon-possessed. They had a legion sitting with, notice, and clothed in his right mind, and they were afraid. Whoa, what happened here? It's incredible when you see somebody that is set free from demons, free, total free. To me, it's exciting, not just demon possession, but to me, it's so awesome when somebody is in the world and they surrender, they give life to Christ, you begin to see that transformation, that change, which means you give your life to Jesus, you repent, and then he comes into your life and he begins to live in your life, into your life. And so you read the scriptures and you feed the Spirit. You begin to develop and grow by the Holy Spirit. And then God can use your life. That's how God works. Again, verse 15. And then they came. So notice, they came to Jesus. They saw what was going on. That had been demon-possessed and had a legion sitting in clothed in his right mind, and they were afraid. And then look at verse 16. And those who saw it told them how it happened to him who had been demon-possessed, and notice, and about the swine, what happened? He was possessed, now he's not possessed. The demons came out, they went into the pigs, and all this has happened. Verse 17. And then they began to plead with him to depart from their region. How can you ask Jesus to leave when they saw a miracle? There are people like that. They don't want nothing to do with Jesus. Even though they have seen their actual loved ones be transformed by the Holy Spirit. And they've seen maybe their mother that had cancer be healed, or their father or someone. And yet they won't believe. What will it take for you to believe in Jesus Christ? What will it take for you to believe? I hope not in a tragedy. I hope that you do it by submitting your life to him. Don't wait too long. Because God so loved the world that he gave his only begotten son, Jesus Christ, that whosoever believeth in him should not perish, but have everlasting life. That's the heart of God here this morning. That's his heart. He concludes this way, verse 18 to 20, his testimony. And when he got, verse 18, and when he got into the boat, Jesus, he who had been demon-possessed begged Jesus that he might be with him. I want to be your disciple. Let me go with you, with the 12. I want to go with you. Now, what's so cool about this, as they want to go with Jesus, Jesus has a purpose for his life, as he has a purpose for your life. Watch this. Verse 19. However, Jesus did not permit him, but said to him, go to your home, to your friends, and tell them what great things the Lord has done for you and how he has compassion on you. Go tell everybody what I've done for you. Isn't that cool? Don't keep it to yourself. Go back to your neighborhood. Go back to your parents. Go back to your loved ones that know you. And they're going to ask you what happened to you. And you're going to say, this is what happened to me. That's what Christ wants to do in my life, in your life. He doesn't want you just to be delivered or to be healed or God to save you and you sit there for the next 20 years. Or You don't want to read, you don't want to pray, so you become a carnal Christian. And as a carnal Christian, you never grow, you never develop spiritually. You're the same person. But when Christ saves you, and like you're doing here, you come to Bible study, you hear the Word of God, you're being taught the Word of God, then every time you come, you begin to grow spiritually. Pretty soon you find yourself with a desire that you'd read not only every day, but you have a desire to get involved in some ministry so that God can use your life. You don't warm the bench, man. You get used by God. You're an instrument of the Lord. Know you not that you are the temple of the living God, and if any man defile the temple of God, God himself shall destroy him? You cannot be used if you continue in sin. You cannot. You know why? Read Ephesians 4:30. You grieve the Holy Spirit of God. You cannot grieve the Holy Spirit of God and say, God is using my life. Because he's not. How many times you hear of a pastor or anybody in the church that he's in an adulterous relationship with a woman? And he's a pastor or an elder or deacon. And because he hasn't got caught, nobody's actually spoken about him, what he's doing, especially the woman. All of a sudden, finally, the woman goes to another pastor and says, this is what's been happening for the last 6 months, this pastor. Once you go to that pastor and you confront me, he says, well, you know what? I have them do it, but I was going to repent. You were going to repent, but you didn't. It's not the same coming to me and say, you know what, man? I blew it. I've sinned against God. I am so sorry. That's your repentance. Recognizing that I've sinned against God. I've grieved the Holy Spirit of God. And now I'm going to reap my consequences because of my sin, which means my wife, my children, my whole family, and my friends. They're not going to trust you until they see true repentance. And when they see that change and that transformation, then God can say, I'm going to use your life. Yes, you fell, but I'm lifting you up. You know why? Because I love you.
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6: Heard about a father that was driving his daughter for the first day of middle school, and he thought it was time to start talking to her about some deep subjects. So he turned to her and he said, "Honey, what is the meaning of life?" And she said, "The meaning of my life is to please mom." And the dad said, "Oh, well, what about dad?" She said, "The meaning of your life is to please mom too." So pretty good answer. So think about this. God created us for a purpose and on purpose. There is a purpose for your life. But I read a survey recently that said 58% of young adults report experiencing little or no purpose or meaning in their lives. Is that a description of you? Here's what you need to know. God has a plan and a purpose just for you. It said of David in Acts chapter 13, he served God's purpose in his generation, and then he fell asleep, which is another way of saying he died. So you have a life you're going to live on this earth, as do I, and we're here to serve a purpose. So my question for you is, are you serving that purpose that God has for you? You say, "Well, I'm not sure." What should that purpose be? Well, Jesus stands at the door of your heart and he knocks, but you have to open that door and let him come in, and he will reveal the purpose of your life.
5: 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Already know God? 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
7: I've been thinking about presumption these days, and it reminded me of a cute story about a Scandinavian couple named Sven and Hulda. Hi, I'm Chuck Swindoll. Sven and Hulda were in Sunday school every week. She sang in the choir. He sat back and sort of watched things happen. They both went to church twice every Sunday, but they could not get along when they were alone. They were at each other's throat constantly. After a stormy fight one morning, Hulda leaned over and said to Sven, "Sven, I think I got the answer to this hopeless problem we've been living with. I think we should pray to the Lord to take one of us home to be with him. Then I can go and live with my sister." Presumption. Don't be so sure you know what God has planned for you. Okay.
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1: It's not difficult to determine the quality of tea. All you need to do is dip the tea bag in boiling water and then take a sip. The truth is in the flavor. In like manner, to measure a person's integrity, simply drop them into an impossible situation and see what happens. Today on Insight for Living, Chuck Swindoll points to one of his favorite Old Testament characters. Esther lived in treacherous times, and in the crucible of a crisis, she discovered something that made all the difference: the quiet, transforming power of waiting on the Lord.
2: When you wait on the Lord, you don't have to walk around in a daze humming Sweet Hour Prayer or some other old hymn. You don't have to go out on some hillside and strum a guitar all by yourself. Mostly, you keep up your regular activities. You go right on with your business. Your spirit, however, settles into a posture of trust as you prayerfully place your problem into the Lord's hands, and you wait for His timing and for His strength. That's right where we find Esther in today's account. When she accepted her mission to save her people, the Jews, she asked Mordecai to gather all the Jews in Susa to pray and to fast for 3 days. She and her maidens did the same. The 3-day fast was a quiet yet powerful interlude in the queen's life. Waiting on the Lord strengthened her resolve. So when it came time for her to act, she was prepared emotionally and spiritually, and she knew that God was with her. I want to read for you sections from the 5th chapter of Esther, which describes the precarious moment when Queen Esther goes before the king uninvited. I'm reading again from the New American Standard Bible. Listen, please, as chapter 5 begins at verse 1. Now it came about on the 3rd day that Esther put on her royal robes and stood in the inner court of the king's palace in front of the king's rooms. And the king was sitting on his royal throne in the throne room opposite the entrance to the palace. When the king saw Esther the queen standing in the court, she obtained favor in his sight. And the king extended to Esther the golden scepter, which was in his hand. So Esther came near and touched the top of the scepter. Then the king said to her, "What is troubling you, Queen Esther? And what is your request? Even to half of the kingdom it shall be given to you." Esther said, "If it pleases the king, may the king and Haman come this day to the banquet that I have prepared for him." Then the king said, "Bring Haman quickly, that we may do as Esther desires." So the king and Haman came to the banquet which Esther had prepared. Now in verse 12, we get a glimpse of Haman's inflated ego. Don't miss that. Although honored to be invited to the banquet, he was obsessed with rage toward Mordecai, and what he did next sealed his fate. Now listen closely as I begin at verse 12. Haman also said, "Even Esther the queen, let no one but me come with the king to the banquet which she had prepared, and tomorrow also I am invited by her with the king. Yet all of this does not satisfy me every time I see Mordecai the Jew sitting at the king's gate." Then Zeresh his wife and all his friends said to him, "Have a gallows 50 cubits high made, and in the morning ask the king to have Mordecai hanged on it. Then go joyfully with the king to the banquet." and the advice pleased Haman, so he had the gallows made.
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3: When it comes to touching the heart, few things can be compared to a song or a story. We all know occasions where the right music mixed with the right lyrics wooed us back to God, or maybe a friend of ours, a song that our mother taught us or sang, or some song we heard in a church service years ago. There is nothing quite like the nostalgia that brings us like a magnet back to the heart of God, seems to soften the soil of our souls. And a story will do the same. When you have the right characters who carry out life issues in a plot that is mixed with adventure and surprise and some humor, along with purpose and an ultimate moral of the story, there's something about that story that sweeps us into a right state of mind. I don't know of a song that's found in the book of Esther, but what a story, huh? It's a story of adventure and suspense mixed with enough courage and hope and a little bit of humor and a measure of surprise, and it sort of holds our attention. I was thinking this past week how great it would be to make this story into a film or to have it become a play, where people who knew the Lord of the story could carry out with passion words like Mordecai, as he says to Esther in Esther 4, verse 14, if you remain silent at this time, relief and deliverance will arise for the Jews from another place, and you and your father's house will perish. And who knows whether you have not attained royalty for such a time as this. And with incredible courage, Esther answers Mordecai's admonition with, go and assemble all the Jews who are found in Susa and fast for me. Do not eat or drink for 3 days, night or day. I and my maidens also will fast in the same way. And thus she answers, I will go to the king, which is not according to law, and if I perish, I perish. And I can just hear the audience applaud as the curtain closes. And this grand speech that prepares her to step into the place where she is not invited and to do what the king had not expected. And she says, if I perish, so be it. What courage. C.S. Lewis would have been proud of her. You may remember he is the one who said, we have people with heads and we have people with hearts. What we need is people with chests. The old American word is guts. We need people with guts who will say, I will stand for this if I die. It's amazing what it does to the story of Esther. She says, if I perish, I perish. But my conscience will not let me do other than what I've decided to do. That's why we admire a woman like Esther. Between chapter 4 and chapter 5 of this ancient book of Esther, there is a white space in my Bible, and there is in yours. Nothing is recorded. We began reading in chapter 5 of a woman who walks into the presence of the king, not knowing what the future held, literally breaking the law of the land to interrupt the king uninvited. And it's easy for us to pass over this white space and miss the significance of it. It represents a silent yet powerful interlude. How easy to forget the source of Esther's strength. How easy for us to believe that she was just sort of born with a Joan of Arc conscience. That she was a Florence Nightingale right out of the womb. Just as no one is born prejudiced, no one is born courageous. Do you teach your children to stand alone? Are you teaching your grandchildren to be people of character regardless? That is the way they will learn it. Better still, are you modeling it? That leaves the message permanently etched in their minds. You see, Esther did not come onto this earth with a courageous heart. She learned it from her mentor and adoptive father, Mordecai. He knew how far he could stretch her with his challenge, and she took the bait and said, I'll do exactly as you have taught me to do. But remember, it isn't in her own heart. You may have already forgotten her request. She says in the 4th chapter, verse 16, you and all the Jews in Susa fast for 3 days, and my maidens and I will do the same. I take it that implied in this time of fasting where they do not eat is also a time of prayer. She is waiting on the Lord. That's what fasting is all about. She has challenged Mordecai to round up as many as he can find who are the people of God in the streets of Susa and the vast residential areas where the Jews lived. And she is saying, pray for me. Fast for me. And my maidens and I will do the same. And we will see what God will do. We will wait on the Lord. Now, even though there's white space between these two chapters, don't think for a moment that God is whiling away his time, busy with other things. During the period of no involvement, God is at work. That's the beauty of his invisibility. Not only is he invincible, he is invisible. He can be moving in 1,000 places at the same time, working in circumstances that are beyond our control. You see, during a waiting period, God is not only working in our hearts, he's working in the hearts of other people. And all the while, he is giving added strength. Hold your place here at Esther chapter 5 and turn ahead to Isaiah 40 verse 31. For some of you, it is a favorite verse of scripture. Others, I'm convinced, have never seen it. Let me introduce it to you if you have not. Isaiah 40, 31. Those who wait for the Lord will gain new strength. They will mount up with wings like eagles. They will run and not get tired. They will walk and not become weary. Even though Isaiah's pen put this on the manuscript centuries ago, that verse of scripture is as pertinent and relevant as what you read in the paper this morning, and far more trustworthy. Let me point out, if you like to mark certain things in your Bibles, from this verse, 4 things that happen when we wait. First, we gain new strength. Second, we get a better perspective. He says we will mount up with wings like eagles. Eagles can spot fish in a lake 3-4 miles away on a clear day. By soaring like eagles while waiting, we gain perspective on what we have been dealing with. We wait, we gain perspective. We get new strength. Third, we store up extra energy. We will run and not get tired. Notice it's future tense. When we do encounter the thing we have been dreading, we will encounter it with new strength. There will be extra energy. We'll run and not get tired. Fourth, we will deepen our determination to persevere. We will walk and not become weary. We'll deepen our determination to persevere. We'll gain new strength. We'll get better perspective. We'll store up extra energy. We'll deepen our

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3: Look back at Esther 4:17. Mordecai did just as Esther had commanded, because now the roles are reversed. He's no longer in charge. She is. Or better still, the Lord is. And the Lord has her heart, and she is now unafraid of what she's going to be facing. It is a silent yet powerful interlude in the time of the queen's life. And may I pause and say, this may be one of those times in your life. You see, God hasn't recorded Esther chapter 4 and chapter 5 for us to learn a little Persian history. God has recorded this book for us to apply it on a daily basis. Maybe it's time for you to fast and for you to call upon a few close friends to fast with you. Maybe it's time for you to say, I'm not going to get involved in this unpredictable an unprecedented situation. I don't know my way through. I can't find the path to walk, so I'm going to wait. In the meantime, I'm going to give it to God. I'm going to listen with a sensitive ear. I'm going to watch with a sensitive eye. Remember the psalmist's words? For this shall everyone that is godly pray unto thee in a time when thou mayest be found. Surely in the floods of great waters they shall not come nigh unto him. The psalmist says, thou art my hiding place. Thou shalt preserve me from trouble. Thou shalt compass me about with songs of deliverance. And God answers, I will instruct thee and teach thee in the way which thou shalt go. I will guide thee with mine eye. I will guide thee with mine eye. Do you hear that? The eye makes no sound when it moves. It requires a sensitive eye to watch the movement of God's directions. And all he may do is turn your attention in another direction, and that's all you may need. When you wait, you listen. You pore over a passage of his word that you love. You quietly give attention to his presence and to his direction. That's what happens in between these two chapters. You're going to love Esther's approach as she steps into the presence of the king. Your Bible is now open to Esther chapter 5. You will find her introducing a calm yet very wise plan. Now comes the moment of truth. The 3 days are over. She doesn't know if she's going to live through the first glance of the king. Watch closely. Came about on the third day that Esther put on her royal robes and stood in the inner court of the king's palace in front of the king's rooms. And the king was sitting on his royal throne in the throne room opposite the entrance to the palace. And it happened when the king saw Esther the queen standing in the court, she obtained favor in his sight. Now, look at that. She had no idea what would happen when she stepped into the courtroom of the king. She found favor in the king's sight. Put in the margin of your Bible, if you have a pen handy, Proverbs 16:7. Just trust me. Proverbs 16:7. When a man's ways please the Lord, he makes even his enemies to be at peace with him. Don't you love that verse? When my ways please the Lord, God honors that by doing something in the heart of my enemy. And in some period of time, and I don't know how long, he changes his heart toward me. You might also put Proverbs 21:1. The heart of the king in the hand of the Lord is like water. No king has ever made God sit up straight. God is not intimidated, no matter how powerful the authority. God is not chagrined in the presence of your enemy. He can handle him. He can even handle your husband. He can handle your wife. He can handle your kids.

0: kids. He can handle your pastor. He can handle the person that gives you grief, your ex-mate, that person who made you all those promises and then went bad on them. He can handle the most intimidating situation, because in the hand of the Lord, any heart is like water. Look at this woman. She walks in. She's not trembling. She's confident in God. And when the king saw Esther standing in the court, she not only obtained favor in his sight, he extended to Esther the golden scepter. Remember, she mentioned this in chapter 4 earlier when she was telling Mordecai she wasn't sure she could follow through. And now, confident, the king extends the scepter and she touches the top of the scepter, which is making a connection with the king. And look at his response. The king said to her, "What is troubling you, Queen Esther?" I love that. I mean, she didn't know what to expect. And he says to her, "What's on your mind? What's troubling you?" In fact, he goes further. "What is it that you request? What's your request? Even to have the kingdom, it will be given to you." Not only does she find favor, he says, "What do you want? Name it. It's yours." Now, this is her moment to rip on Haman. But she doesn't. She could have said, "I'm glad you asked. I've got a list of complaints you will never believe." She doesn't even tell him what's troubling her. This is a wise woman. She isn't in a hurry. You know why? She has been waiting on the Lord. You get in a hurry when you don't wait on the Lord. You do rash things. You operate from your hip pocket. You shoot off the top of your head. You run off at the mouth. You say things you wish to goodness you hadn't said a day or two later. But when you wait on the Lord, he's got a hold of your spirit. He's got you under his control. And look at her response. This is beautiful. Esther said, "If it please the king, may the king and Haman come this day to the banquet that I have prepared for him." Is that incredible? You say, "What are you laughing at?" Well, when in the world did she prepare the banquet? I thought she's been fasting. Well, she's been preparing the banquet while she was fasting. That represents enormous control. If you have ever dieted, you know what I'm talking about. Here is a woman for 3 days has been working with her maidens on this fabulous banquet she's going to serve her husband, the king, and her enemy, Haman.
1: Waiting on the Lord doesn't mean withdrawing from life. It means staying fully engaged while trusting him completely. 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
2: 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Coming up next, it's John MacArthur with Grace to You. 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
3: weather. Becoming partly cloudy as the night goes on. A bit of a breeze in our low 50s. And we're sneaking up to some low to mid 80s here Thursday and Friday too. Lots of sunshine for both days. Sunny on Saturday, the high 80, and plenty of sunshine Sunday, the high upper 70s. For Memorial Day, we have a new system helping to bring in some rainy weather. I'm meteorologist Jennifer Naramore on KPDQ.
4: I'm Ruth Kramer with Mission Network News. Two bombings last week in northwest Pakistan targeted both military and civilians, killing 24 people. The Pakistan Taliban has claimed at least one attack. Nehemiah with FMI says Pakistan's disturbing terrorism trends are only getting worse. According to the 2026 Global Terrorism Index, Pakistan surpassed Burkina Faso to take first place for worst terrorism impact.
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4: Pray for the gospel to bring peace. And Keys for Kids is taking note of Gen Alpha's media consumption trend toward short-form content, according to Greg Yoder. The ministry isn't looking to chase trends, but rather to communicate truth in ways that younger generations will notice.
6: So more visual storytelling, more platform-native content is something that we're going to be doing. 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Short-form content is an excellent way of sparking curiosity, maybe answering one question or pointing a kid to Jesus, but it can't replace scripture. It can't replace conversation.
4: For parents who want to disciple their children but are unsure where to start, Keys for Kids offers devotions for kids and teens as well as other resources. 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
1: 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If God says, I don't condemn you, Paul says, who is he that condemns? Who shall lay any charge to God's elect? Nobody.
2: 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John MacArthur unpacks that guarantee today on Grace to You, the title of his study, Richer Than You Think. And now with the lesson, here's John.
1: There are some fantastic things that God has planned for those that are in Christ, some promises that God will keep. Now, when you use the word promise, you know, maybe some people would be cynical about it because, let's face it, we've all known people who made promises and didn't keep them. And frankly, we've all made promises ourselves and didn't keep them, right? There is somebody who keeps his promises. That's God. God who cannot lie keeps his promises. Now, listen. Paul is telling us in Ephesians 1, verses 3 to 14, this whole passage is one sentence, the longest sentence in the Bible. He's just pouring out praise, and what he is praising God for is this wonderful promise that God has made in Jesus Christ. Now, basically, verses 3 to 14, from a technical viewpoint, are divided into three parts. And three key words separate the three parts to this passage. First, the pattern that he used, or the plan that he used, was based on election. And the second word that he uses is redemption. First, that it's election. That's the past part of it, God choosing. Then redemption. In verse 7, we've been redeemed. The third word is inheritance. Let's look at verse 11. In whom, now watch this, in whom also we have obtained an inheritance. Now stop right there. Now let me talk about this phrase for just a second, verse 11. There are three things that I want you to see. Three things. The ground of our inheritance, the guarantee of our inheritance, and the goal of our inheritance. First of all, what is the ground of our inheritance? What is the basis for this? Why does God do this? And how? And what is it that makes it real? Verse 11, let's look. First two words. In whom? Now, this modifies Christ in verse 10. Christ in whom we have obtained an inheritance. Now you say, but how did this happen? How? Okay, look back with me. Ephesians chapter 1. Let's see how. Let's look at God's side for a minute. How did it happen? Verse 11, it happened from God's side because we were predestinated according to the purpose of Him who works all things after the counsel of His own will. In fact, the word predestinated is proorizo in the Greek. It means to mark out the boundaries. God planned it out. He marked out the limitations. But I want you to notice the second phrase in verse 11. It says, who worketh all things after the counsel of His own will. This is a fabulous statement. The word worketh in the Greek is energeo, from which we get energetic, or energize, or energy. Listen to this now. Whatever God plans, God energizes. You got that? God doesn't come out on the edge of whatever one day and say, I think I'll create me a world. Now, let me see. How do you do that? Got to figure that out. I got a great plan here. Just got to figure out how to make it work. No, all God had to do was say, I want to create a world, and zap. Because God's plan is loaded with energy to accomplish it. It's intrinsic to it. God doesn't plan something, then figure out how to make it happen. God always energizes whatever He thinks. Listen, a thought on God's mind is energized into reality. That's because He's all-powerful. So, He not only predestinated us, but He is energizing the accomplishment of that. Listen to me, beloved. If God, in His wondrous grace, chose us to be a part of his plan for eternity, then believe me, he will bring it to pass. Do you believe that? I am confident of this one thing, Paul says. If I don't know anything else, I know this, that he which hath begun a good work in you will perform it until the day of Jesus Christ. That I know. What God starts, God finishes. And you'll notice over in verse 19, the same word, energeo, is used again. In verse 19, it talks about at the end of the verse, the working of his mighty power, the energizing of his mighty power, which he energized, it's there again in verse 20, in Christ when he raised him from the dead. If you want an illustration of how powerful he is, that's the one. He raised Christ from the dead. That's the kind of energy that's working out his plan. God works out what God plans. Nothing can change it. If God makes a plan, he'll energize it. In other words, when God decides something in the plan, he energizes its accomplishment, it's irrevocable. What a secure hope. Well, from God's side, you see, the ground of our inheritance is being in Christ. From God's side is predestination. You say, what about our side? What about our side? Well, verse 12, it says, the reason God does it from his side is that we should be to the praise of what? His glory. You see, salvation is always presented from God's side so that God gets the credit, you see? People say, well, God is, I mean, does God just want a lot of credit? Yeah. Yeah, God wants all the glory. I mean, let's face it, who's the competition? Right? I mean, he's worthy. You see, the reason why does God want all this glory and praise for himself? The reason we have trouble with that is because we can't understand the pure and holy right to glory because we're sinful and we seek it for the wrong reasons. So we know that when others seek it, they also seek it for the wrong reasons, but don't project that on God. God seeks it for the right reason. He deserves it. And God wants to be praised and glorified. And the way that he can be glorified and praised in salvation is to say, it's all of me and none of thee. I did it. And that gives him the glory. You say, well, what do we do? Just sit around and say, oh boy, I hope I'm predestinated. You know, I'm waiting for some zap. I hope it happens to me. Like Spurgeon said, run around and pull up people's shirt tails, see if they have elect stamped on their back. No. You see, because you see, you're looking at one side of it. God's side is predestination. But what about the human side? Look at verse 12. I love this, that we should be to the praise of his glory, who first, and the Greek word is hoped in the Christ. You see, the human part of it is that we had to place our hope in Jesus Christ, you see? That's the balance, that's the tension. It's of God, and yet we're a part of it too. In fact, verse 13 says, in whom you also trusted after you heard the word of truth, the gospel of your salvation, in whom also afterward ye what? Believed. You see, there's the human part. You believed. Sure. From God's side, it's predestination. From our side, it's faith. You say, but how could God choose and we believe and they both exist at the same time? I don't know. Don't worry about how you resolve it. Just know this. God gets all the credit, but you must respond in faith. Let God harmonize it. It's too big a problem for me. As I told you before, you try to figure it out, you'll be under the bed saying the Greek alphabet. But I just know this. He says, you hoped, verse 12, he says, you hoped in the Christ. There's a definite article, the Christ. You put your hope in the Messiah, the Christ, the Savior. And you believed and you trusted when you heard the word and you heard the gospel. You see, it isn't just predestination. There must be the preaching of the gospel. There must be the hearing of the gospel. There must be the believing of the gospel. There must be the hoping in the Christ of the gospel. Gospel means good news. And Romans says, faith comes, and the Greek says, faith comes by hearing a message about Jesus Christ. Faith comes by hearing a message about Jesus Christ. You see, and faith is our response to God's elective purpose. The ground of your inheritance, let me tell you this, my friend. God has so many wonderful things for you. And from God's part, he's done his part. He's chosen you before the foundation of the world, master planned this inheritance. All he says to you is, will you believe? Will you open up the pages of this precious book and will you read about the Jesus Christ, God in human flesh, who died for you and rose again, the Jesus Christ who paid the penalty for your sin? And if you'll simply believe, you will confirm God's elective purpose and enter instantly into the promise that he's given. And God always keeps his promises. You see, believing is our part. It's a simple thing. You don't have to do spiritual gymnastics. You don't have to go through rituals. You just believe. For with the heart, man believeth unto salvation, righteousness, Paul said. As many as received him, to them gave he the right to be the sons of God, even to them that what? Believe on his name. Isn't it great? You see, that's why God hates, more than anything else, God hates a system of religion that says you can earn your way to heaven. Because that isn't true. It isn't true. I think there are many people who claim the moniker born again, who claim to be Christians, who are not Christians by biblical definition. And consequently, while they're calling themselves Christians, they manifest characteristics that are not Christian, and they confuse the issue. True Christian is one simply who isn't trying to earn his way to heaven, because he can't. By the deeds of the flesh shall nobody ever be justified, Paul said. There is only one way, and that's through faith in Christ. The true Christian simply believes. You say, well, doesn't he do good works? Yes. They are the response to his faith, not the effort of his human merit. Big difference. So, it has two elements, this ground of our inheritance. It means being in Christ from God's standpoint, predestination from ours, personal faith. Let me go a step further. Leaving the thought of the ground of our inheritance, let's go on to the guarantee of our inheritance. The guarantee. See, this sounds so good, John. How do we know it's true? How do we really know that this is ours? How do we know that we can, you know, I'm gonna say, well, maybe I'll be a Christian. Maybe I'll believe. I'm gonna jump in with both feet. What's the guarantee that this thing is gonna work? How do I know that I'm gonna jump into this thing, reorient my life, start living in this kind of a way in love with Jesus Christ and serving God, and I'm gonna wake up someday and it's all gonna be empty and or else I'm gonna die and I'm gonna hit the wall on this deal? How do I know? Well, God knows that you wanted to know. We're really guarantee oriented. You know, you buy a car, you buy an appliance or something, you want that guarantee, a little bit of security. Well, God has a guarantee for you because he knows that you need to have that confidence. So look at the end of verse 13. Just wonderful. It says this. You were sealed with the Holy Spirit of promise, who is the earnest of our inheritance until the redemption of the purchased possession. Stop right there. Now look, we have not yet totally been redeemed. We've been redeemed spiritually, but we haven't had our physical body redeemed, a la Romans 8, you know, the redemption of the body. We haven't yet gone to heaven, is what he's saying. We haven't had the full possession of all of our inheritance. We haven't got the full schmear yet. You know, we're not in the Father's house in heaven having received everything. That hasn't happened yet. You say, then how do I know it's going to happen? What's the guarantee? And he says, you were sealed with the Holy Spirit of promise. He's called the Spirit of promise because it is this promise that he is there to seal. You see? And he is the earnest of the inheritance. He is the guarantor that the redemption of the full purchased possession will happen. In other words, when you became a Christian, God did a wonderful thing. And me and everybody. He gave you the Holy Spirit. If any man have not the Spirit of Christ, Romans 8, 9 says he's not a Christian. So if you are a Christian, you possess the Holy Spirit. Paul says your body is the temple of the Spirit of God. When you became a Christian, God took up residence in your life. That's why the change has taken place. That's why there is something new in your life. The Spirit of God is there. And he is there not only to empower you, not only to fill you for service, not only to equip you for ministry, not only to function through the gifts that God has given you, but he is there to guarantee your inheritance. He's there to give you confidence. Like Romans 8 says, as we have the possession of the Holy Spirit and are led by the Spirit, we know we are the sons of God. You see, he has a confirming work. The Spirit witnesses with our spirit that we're the children of God. He is a securing force. He is a guarantee. Let me show you what I mean by that. Now look at the word sealed. You were sealed with the Holy Spirit of promise. Now what does it mean to be sealed? Well, that's very interesting. It doesn't mean like the good housekeeping seal. It doesn't mean like a big long piece of wet tape that you stick on it to seal it. That isn't the idea. It is the seal of authority, and we'll talk about that in a minute. In those days, any official document, you'd pour the wax on that thing, and the king or whoever would stick his ring in that, and it would seal it. to be unbroken. Now, the Spirit of God is the seal. Now, what does that mean? Let me show you four things that the seal of the Spirit signifies. Number one, the seal used by princes and kings and nobles in the time of the Bible was a sign of security. All right? It was a sign of security. Let me show you an illustration of that very quickly. When they buried Jesus Christ in the tomb, they rolled the stone across, and what did they do? They sealed it with the seal of Rome, which was to say, no power can dare to open the seal unless it is a power greater than Rome. You know what happened? A power greater than Rome broke the seal. But it was the sign of security. Listen, when you became a Christian, God put His Holy Spirit in you, stamped His signet, which is the Holy Spirit, and said, this is secure. And no one can ever touch this life unless he be a higher authority than Almighty God. And there isn't it. The seal is the sign of security. People say, do you believe that we're secure in Christ? Yes, that's what it's saying. The Spirit is that seal. Second, the second use of the word seal is as a sign of authenticity. Authenticity. Now, you know something beautiful about that? When God gives us His Holy Spirit, it's as if He says this, don't mess with this person. This is an authentic child of the King. Isn't that great? The only authentic Christian is the one who possesses the Holy Spirit, who's sealed with a mark of authenticity. So, the seal speaks of security, never be broken. Authenticity, genuine child of God. Thirdly, it's also used in the Bible as a sign of a completed transaction. Beloved, we are not in the process of getting saved. See, when you put your faith in Jesus Christ, God gave you the Holy Spirit and said, that is a finished transaction. Lastly, it's a mark of authority. It's a sign of authority. And there's a sense in which, listen, when God gave you the Holy Spirit, He said, look, world, see this guy? See this lady? They speak with my authority. Isn't that great? So the gift of the Holy Spirit, the Spirit of promise, guarantees the inheritance. It secures us. It authenticates us as genuine. It delegates to us divine authority. And it symbolizes a finished transaction. Beloved, when God gave you the Holy Spirit, He gave you the guarantee and all the guarantee you'll ever need that every promise in Him is yes. Amen. And lastly, we've seen the ground of inheritance in Him. We've seen the guarantee of inheritance, the Spirit of promise. Now the goal of inheritance. Why does He do it? Why does God do this? The end of verse 14. Unto the praise of what? His glory. God wants to be glorified through you. Hey, we're not Christians for our own glory. Listen, the day you start to seek to be somebody, the day you start to push yourself up, the day you start to set yourself up as some authority or to make somebody famous out of yourself or to be some kind of a hot dog is the day you enter competition with the eternal God. And you know what? You lose. That's right. Yeah, we're servants. We're servants. I don't know about you, but I'm humbled by God's grace, aren't you? What He has done for us to the praise of His glory. All I want to do in this world is lift up Jesus Christ. Just lift up Jesus Christ. Just lift Him up. And so God has done these things for us. Let me just add one closing thought. Look at verse 14, the beginning of the verse. It says, the Spirit is the earnest of our inheritance. Until the time of the purchased possession being redeemed. What is the earnest? This is beautiful. The Greek word is arabon. Arabon. It means two things. One, it means down payment. Okay? Down payment. Now listen to this. God says, MacArthur, I'm going to give you all my promises. And just so you'll know, I'm not woofing you. Here's the down payment. The Holy Spirit. Isn't that great? He gave me the down payment already. He's in too deep now to renege on the rest. The big down payment. And you know the second thing the word Arabon means? It means, in the Greek, engagement ring. Isn't that great? People say, well, these Christians are always talking about pie in the sky and going to heaven and meeting with Jesus. You know, the Bible does talk about that, and it says there's going to be a marriage supper. Christ is the bridegroom, the church is the bride, and you say, well, how do you know that wedding is going to come off? And I always say, because he gave me an engagement ring. Listen, girls, when a guy comes up to you and he says, boy, I really like you a lot, honey, I really love you, I'd like to marry you. Take it with a grain of salt. If he comes up to you and says, I'd like to marry you, and hands you a $600 diamond, you can believe it. Take it to a jeweler and make sure it's a diamond, and then you can believe it. I mean, you see, there's a commitment there. See, there's an investment, and that's exactly what God is saying. Hey, I've got a promise for you. I've got an inheritance for you. I've got something laid up for you that's so incredible, and just so you'll know, I'm not kidding. Here's my down payment. Here's my engagement ring. Here's my spirit of promise. And beloved, the Spirit lives within us to constantly confirm to us that we're the sons of God who are in the process of seeing the fulfillment of all the promises of God. Yeah. My heart is filled with praise for one who would be so gracious to such a sinner. And it all comes to the praise of His glory.
2: 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The title of John's current study, Richer Than You Think. Now, today John gave compelling reasons that Christians can be sure that they are saved. Still, there can be moments when a believer might question his salvation. And those moments are pretty normal. The question is, how do you know when doubt is the normal fleeting type, or perhaps an indicator of a serious problem, that maybe you're not really saved? Here's how John answered that important question.
3: Well, I suppose, simply answering the question, you would know that doubt is kind of normal fleeting if it flees away, if it kind of comes and goes, particularly if it is related to times of sin and disobedience. Because if you as a believer are in a pattern of sin and disobedience to the Lord, you'll forfeit your assurance. Because assurance is a gift of the Holy Spirit to the obedient believer. So you're going to know that this is a fleeting kind of thing. You're going to know that in some cases it's a temptation because it goes away when you step into a pattern of confession and repentance and obedience to the Lord. If it is a constant nagging, gnawing discontent that produces anxiety, produces fear, produces a doubt from which you really can't escape, you may not be a Christian, and you need to know the difference. I've written a book called Saved Without a Doubt. Through the years, maybe this book has helped more people on this subject than any resource I know about. Saved Without a Doubt, How to Be Sure of Your Salvation.
2: That's right. Friend, don't let fear smother your joy or hinder your worship or paralyze your service for God. 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
7: God is the creator of all things. Genesis 1:1, in the beginning, God created the heavens and the earth. The word there for created in the Hebrew is bara, which means to make something out of nothing. Only God can create. Only God can call into existence that which has no existence. Now, if I eliminate God, I have a big problem. In the beginning, a mass of gases. Well, where did the mass of gases come from? For that matter, where did the space come from? That's not the beginning. God has always existed. He is self-existent, and he has existed from the beginning. In Revelation 1:8, he says, I am the first and the last. I am the Lord God Almighty, who was, who is, and who is to come. Well, wait, I can't understand that. Well, check this out. If God were small enough for your minds, he wouldn't be big enough for your needs. God has always existed. We read in verse 2, the earth was without form and void. And that's pretty much a description of our lives as well. Before we knew the Lord, darkness filled our life. And God said, let there be light. And there was light. And God brought order to our chaos and hope for our hopelessness and light for our darkness. And so I ask you, do you have a relationship with God?
6: 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Find out how to begin a relationship with him by going to harvest.org. Just click on Know God. Already know God? Invite others to learn more about what it means to follow Jesus. Answers to questions about the Christian faith, online courses for Christian growth, and video messages from Pastor Greg Laurie can be found at harvest.org.
8: I'm Ruth Kramer with Mission Network News. It's day 82 of the United States-Israel war on Iran and day 43 of the U.S.-Iran ceasefire. Now, that ceasefire is being extremely helpful to the Iranian regime, says Lana Silk with Transform Iran.
9: It's given them an opportunity to catch their breath, to regroup, re-strategize.
8: Meanwhile, the people of Iran continue to be harassed and helpless under increasing economic and government pressures.
9: We've had reports of particularly Iraqi forces circling in Iran, the sort of these caravans driving around in towns and cities on their motorcycles shouting, Haydar, Haydar, or, you know, war until victory, basically.
8: But Silk says Christians are also traveling across Iran, taking great risks to bring the gospel to others. Pray for God to speed and protect these believers in this mission. Next, on May 18th, the people of Haiti celebrated the creation of their flag over 200 years ago during the Haitian Revolution. The team at Radio TV 4VEH provided live coverage of the parade in Cap Haitien.
10: It's a very significant day. 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
8: 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I'm Mitch Kramer.
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0: In Paul's letter to the Romans, he wrote that Abraham was justified before God because he believed God. But James says in his letter that Abraham was justified by his works. So who's right? Welcome to Through the Bible. I'm Steve Schwetz, and our teacher, Dr. J. Vernon McGee, investigates this question in this study of Genesis 22. Before we jump into our study, though, it is letter month here at Through the Bible, so Greg and I have some letters for you, stories of how God is using his word in real lives right now.
1: And that's why we have letter month. Dr. McGee started it in May and December. It's just a time for us to say, please tell us your story. And of course, it encourages us, but it encourages everybody listening, the entire listening family.
0: Absolutely.
1: And so let's start with Mary in Buffalo, who shares this. Thank you for the Bible bus passes. Dr. McGee often talks about brilliant men. I don't think I've ever heard a more brilliant man than Dr. McGee, so full of the Spirit through his teaching and preaching. I have developed a new hunger for the Word of God. I have a new joy looking forward to Jesus in the rapture. I mean, Dr. McGee explains the rapture, the millennium, all these things that really don't get taught. I'm 63 years old, and I've never had it so clearly laid out as he does. The Holy Spirit within me rejoices when I hear Dr. McGee. Thank you so much for the vision, for continuing this ministry, and for keeping his voice on the air. I pray for those who run this ministry.
0: Well, thank you, Mary, so much for the encouragement. And next, we've got Jay, who tells us this. While I was living in my van, getting off meth, wow, this is a story.
1: Yeah.
0: I listened to you daily over and over again, washing my mind and soul from the corruption of my past. Thank you and your staff for being a part of the program. Unlike when I could only listen to Jay Vernon on the radio, the app has been a blessing to me. Thank you for your prayers.
1: I think that's what the Bible calls transformation right there. And that just shows the power of God's word, as he says, to wash his mind and soul from the corruption of the past. Wow. Thank you, Jay. And God bless you, brother, in your journey. And we're happy to be here and to just aid what God is doing in your life. Now, we have a last note from Beth, and she writes this. Hello, friends. I completed one ride through the Bible bus on ttb.org this summer and presently completed Genesis on my second ride. You are our companions as my husband and I live and travel on our sailboat. The more I read and study the Bible, the more exciting it gets. I love finding unexpected treasures. I love being transformed. I love growing closer to my Lord. Thank you so very much.
0: Wow. Beth, you're probably one of the few people who has ridden the 5 years on the Bible bus on a sailboat.
1: On a sailboat. I do remember years ago somebody saying they had the solar Bible bus on a sailboat. Talk about the breadth and the range of the people that God reaches through this ministry. You know, you've got Jay, who's coming off of a meth addiction. You've got Beth on a sailboat. You've got Mary, who at a season of life that you and I are in, is just exploring and getting exciting insights into God's word. I mean, this is why we're here. We want the whole word for the whole world, Steve.
0: Yeah. And we do want to remind you that this is letter month as well. And your story has value to us and will hopefully bless listeners when you write in and tell us how the Lord has used the teaching of God's word to faithfully change you and conform you into the image of Christ. So we would love to hear your testimony. You can write to us at any time. You can call 1-800-65-BIBLE and leave a letter via voicemail.
1: Yes.
0: If you're not a writer, that's the easiest way to do it.
1: That's right. And if you're used to doing email, just send an email to BibleBus@ttb.org.
0: Yeah. Greg, why don't you pray for us as we begin the study?
1: Father, thank you for the way your word keeps reaching deeply into the lives of listeners here in North America and around the world in a couple of hundred languages. Lord, we always stand amazed at what you have built in this humble ministry. And we just want to be faithful and humble as we give out your whole word. And we pray you'll help us do that in Jesus' name. Amen.
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2: Now, very candidly, I recall the first time that I saw in this chapter these great truths that depict the cross of Christ. It was breathtaking, and I'm sure that many of you have had this call to your attention, but again, not only in the birth of Isaac, but now in the sacrifice of Isaac, there is a strange similarity. The very interesting thing is that James makes a statement that I'm sure many of us think contradicts the Bible, that is the other part of the Bible, when he says in James 2:21, was not Abraham our father justified by works when he had offered Isaac his son upon the altar? And then Paul makes the statement in Romans 4:1, what shall we say then that Abraham our father hath found as pertaining to the flesh? For if Abraham were justified by works, he hath whereof to glory, but not before God. For what saith the Scripture? Abraham believed God, and it is counted to him for righteousness. All right, now, which is right, James or Paul? Well, my answer is both of them are right. First of all, that you need to note that both of them are talking about the same thing. James is talking about the works of faith, not the works of the law. And you find that Paul is talking about justification before God. Now, Paul quotes way back in the 15th chapter of Genesis, when Abraham was just getting underway in a walk of faith, and only God knew his heart, and God saw that he believed him. Abraham believed God, and God counted it to him for righteousness. But we saw that he failed many times, and I'm of the opinion that his neighbors might say, well, we don't see that. But the day that he took his son to be offered on the altar, even the hard-hearted Philistine had to say, well, this man has works. And so James says he was justified by works when? Well, when he offered Isaac. But the question is going to arise, did he really offer Isaac upon the altar? And the answer, of course, is he didn't, but he was willing to. And that very act of being willing to is the act that James is talking about that reveals that he had the works of faith. And James is emphasizing the works of faith, which is in the 22nd chapter of Genesis. Paul's talking about faith in his heart, which he had way back in the 15th chapter. Now let's turn to this and begin to read. And it came to pass after these things that God did tempt Abraham and said unto him, Abraham, and he said, behold, here I am. Now, the word tempt is a little bit too strong here. Actually, the word means test, because James, you know, makes it very clear that God never tempts anyone with evil. God tempts folks in the sense that he tests their faith. And what he's doing here is God did test Abraham. And he's asking him now to do something very strange. Will you listen to this? And he said, take now thy son, thine only son, Isaac, whom thou lovest, and get thee into the land of Moriah, and offer him there for a burnt offering upon one of the mountains which I will tell thee of. You're going to find, by the way, that right after this chapter, that Sarah was 127 years old, chapter 23, verse 1 says that, when she died, and we have the death of Sarah in the next chapter. The very interesting thing is that when you put that down with this chapter, you find out that this boy Isaac wasn't just a little lad. Now remember that 90 years old was the age of Sarah when he was born, 127 when she died. That means that there was 37 years elapsed here. Now, you wouldn't gather that from reading this. So this boy, little lad, Isaac, as he's called here, why, he actually was in his 30s, probably around 30 or 33 years of age. Now, God says to him, and it reveals something of the heartstrings that it played upon Abraham and also God himself. Take now thy son, and the Lord Jesus, in the position in the Trinity, has taken the position of the Son. Thy son, thine only son. And the Lord Jesus is said to be the only begotten son. Thine only son, Isaac, whom thou lovest. And the Lord Jesus said, the Father loves me, whom thou lovest. And get thee into the land of Moriah, and offer him there for a burnt offering upon one of the mountains which I will tell thee of. take now your son, your only son Isaac, whom you love, and get to the land of Moriah. And it's the belief of a great many that Moriah, that is the particular part there, is the place where the temple was built, and it is the place that the Lord Jesus was sacrificed, that is, right outside the city walls. I didn't quite get oriented in Jerusalem, but I had a feeling that Golgotha and the temple area were not very far apart, and they belonged to the same ridge, by the way. There's a roadway in times past has been cut through there, and it's been breached, but it's the same ridge, and that is called Moriah. And it's the belief of many that the Lord Jesus died on the same ridge, the same mountain, that Abraham offered Isaac. And now he's to be offered for a burnt offering upon the mountains, which I'll tell thee of. Now, the burnt offering is the offering up till the time of the Mosaic law, and then a sin offering and a trespass offering was given. But here, the burnt offering speaks of the person of Christ and who he is. Now, this is an offer of a human sacrifice, and frankly, it raises this moral question, isn't this wrong? And the answer is, yes, it's morally wrong. But let's look at this for just a moment. I'm of the opinion, had you met Abraham that day on the way with Isaac, you would have said to him, where are you going, Abraham? He'd said to offer Isaac as a sacrifice, and you'd have said, well, don't you know that's wrong? And I think he would have said, yes, I've been taught that it was wrong. I know the heathen nations around here, the Philistines, they offer human sacrifice, but I've been taught otherwise. Well, why are you doing it? Well, he said, all I know is God has commanded it. I don't understand it, but I've been walking with him now for 25 years. He's never failed me, nor has he asked me to do anything that didn't prove to be the best thing. And I don't understand this, but I believe that if I go all the way with it, that God will raise him from the dead, because I believe that he'll do that. Now, what we have is that Abraham, he goes out and takes this boy with him. And let me read this, because this is a tremendous picture. And Abraham rose up early in the morning, saddled his ass, took two of his young men with him, and Isaac his son, and clave the wood for the burnt offering, and rose up and went into the place of which God had told him. Now he goes with Isaac, takes him with him, takes the wood for the burnt offering. And now let's follow this. Then on the third day, Abraham lifted up his eyes and saw the place afar off. It took him 3 days to get there. But remember, it was on the third day that Abraham received him alive back from the dead, as it were. And that's the way Abraham looked at it. He was raised up to Abraham the third day. And Abraham said unto the young man, abide ye here with the ass, and I and the lad will go yonder and worship and come again to you. You see, now the transaction that's going to take place is between the father and the son, between Abraham and Isaac. And actually, God shut man out at the cross and at the time of the darkness at high noon. Why, man was shut out. The night had come when no man could work. And during that last 3 hours, that cross became an altar on which the Lamb of God that taketh away the sin of the world was offered. And the transaction is between the Father and the Son on that cross. And man is outside. Man is not participating at all. Now, the picture is the same here. It's Abraham and Isaac. Verse 6 I'm reading now. Abraham took the wood of the burnt offering and laid it upon Isaac his son. Now, remember, Christ carried his own cross. And he took the fire in his hand and a knife, and they went both of them together. And the fire speaks of judgment, and the knife there, the execution of judgment, sacrifice. And Isaac spake unto Abraham his father and said, my father, and he said, here am I, my son. And he said, behold, the fire and the wood, but where is the lamb for a burnt offering? A great many people say, well, Shortly after this, there was a ram that was caught in the thicket by his horns, and Abraham got him and offered it. That's right. That's exactly what happened. Let me read that. I drop down to verse 13. And Abraham lifted up his eyes and looked, and behold, behind him a ram caught in a thicket by his horns.

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3: He's a grown man, and I believe that he could have overcome Abraham if it came to a physical encounter. But he's doing this in obedience. And the Lord Jesus went to the cross. Not my will, he said, but thine be done. And he's going to the cross to fulfill the will of God. What a picture we have here. And Abraham stretched forth his hand and took the knife to slay his son. And again, had you and I been there and said, Abraham, are you going through with it? Looks like now God's going to permit you. And he would have said, I sure am. Well, don't you know it's wrong? He said, yes, I've been taught that, and I don't understand it. But I've also learned to obey God. And this is a real crisis in this man's life. Actually, God had brought this man through four very definite crises. A real exercise of his soul, a real strain upon his heart. First of all, he was called to leave all of his relatives in Ur of the Chaldees, just leave the whole group. That was a real test for Abraham. He didn't do it very well at the beginning. But nevertheless, the break came finally. Then there was that test that came of this boy Lot, his nephew. Actually, he loved Lot. He wouldn't have been carrying him around with him if he hadn't. And then the time came they had to separate, and Lot went down to Sodom. Then we found that this boy of his, the son of Hagar, Ishmael, that Abraham just cried out to God, oh, that Ishmael might live before you. He loved that boy. He hated to be separated from it. And now he comes to this supreme test. This is the fourth great crisis in his life. He's asked now to give up Isaac. Now, he doesn't quite understand all the details about this for the very simple reason. God has told him that it's an Isaac. Your seed be called. You can depend on that. Now, he believed God would raise him from the dead. But as far as Abraham is concerned, he's willing to go through with it. Now, James can write, don't you see, that Abraham was justified by works when he offered his son. But wait just a minute. Did he offer his son? And Abraham stretched forth his hand, took the knife to slay his son. And he plunged the knife into his son. Is that the way your Bible reads? No, mine doesn't read that way either. And in verse 11 it says, and the angel of the Lord called unto him out of heaven and said, Abraham, Abraham, and he said, here am I. And he said, lay not thine hand upon the lad, neither do thou anything unto him, for now I know that thou fearest God. Now, he knows now. How does he know? By action, by works. Before it was by faith. Now, God sees your heart. He knows whether you're genuine or not, but your neighbor doesn't know. Your friends don't know. They can only know by works. And that's the reason James could say that faith without works is dead. It has to produce something. Now, God tests Abraham. Now, may I say that I believe that any person that God calls, any person God saves, any person that God uses is going to be tested. God tested Abraham. And God today tests those that are his own. He tests you and me today. And these are tests that are given to us to strengthen our faith and to establish us and make us serviceable for him. That is the important thing that we need to note here. This man, Abraham, is now given the supreme test. And God will not have to ask anything of him after this. Now, he said to Abraham, you're not to do this. And verse 13, and Abraham lifted up his eyes and looked, and behold, behind him a ram caught in a thicket by his horn. So Abraham took this ram, and he offered it for a burnt offering instead of his son. And that's been the substitution all the way from the Garden of Eden down to the cross of Christ. It was this little animal that pointed to his coming, and God would not permit human sacrifice. But when his son came into the world, his son went to the cross and died. And God spared

0: not his own son, but he delivered him up freely for you and for me. And on that cross, it became an altar on which the Lamb of God that taketh away the sin of the world is offered. It's very important to see that, friend. Now, verse 14 says, and Abraham called the name of that place Jehovah Jireh, as it is said to this day, in the mount of the Lord it shall be seen. And so Abraham names this place. And as I said before, a great many people believe that it's where Solomon's temple was built. And Golgotha, the place of a skull, is just right there on that same ridge that the temple was on, that Abraham offered his son. And it was there that the Lord Jesus Christ was crucified. That is a glorious, wonderful thing to see here. And now Abraham calls the name of that place Jehovah Jireh. How wonderful it is. Here's where God intervened in his behalf. Now will you notice, as we move along, and the angel of the Lord called unto Abraham out of heaven the second time. Now God has a message for it. And he said, by myself have I sworn, saith the Lord, for because thou hast done this thing, and hast not withheld thy son, thine only son. Now just a minute. I have a question to ask. Did Abraham do it? No. He didn't offer his son. Well, God says to him, because you've done this thing. You see, friend, Abraham believed God, and he went far enough to let you and me know, to let God know, God already knew, but to let the created universe know that he was willing to give his son. And so God counted it to him that he had done it. You see that he's justified by faith, but he's also justified before man by his works. He demonstrated that he had that faith. Now will you notice, God says to him, because you've done this thing and hast not withheld thy son, thine only son. Notice how God plays upon that, because God gave his only son, that in blessing I will bless thee, and in multiplying I'll multiply thy seed as the stars of heaven, and as the sand which is upon the seashore, and thy seed shall possess the gate of his enemies. Now notice this, and in thy seed shall all the nations of the earth be blessed. Now that is the fact that today the gospel of Christ has gone out pretty much to the world. There are many that have not heard, that's true, even in our own midst. But nevertheless, the blessing has come to all nations, and the only blessing the nations have is through Christ, because thou hast obeyed my voice. And that obedience rested upon his faith, and it always will lead to action. Faith without works is dead. So we leave off at this particular juncture today, my beloved. Pick right up there tomorrow and continue on with Abraham's story. Until then, may God richly bless you, my beloved.
1: 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Did Abraham know about the gospel? 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
2: Becoming partly cloudy as the night goes on, a bit of a breeze in our low 50s, and we're sneaking up to some low to mid 80s here Thursday and Friday too. Lots of sunshine for both days. Sunny on Saturday, the high 80, and plenty of sunshine Sunday, the high upper 70s. For Memorial Day, we have a new system helping to bring in some rainy weather. I'm meteorologist Jennifer Naramore on KPDQ.
3: Welcome to Bible Q&A with John MacArthur. This is Denny Nugent here with John, author of the best-selling MacArthur New Testament Commentary Series. Well, John, many years ago you had to grapple with the question, does God want me to be a pastor? There's probably a young man listening right now who's asking that same question, wondering if a lifetime in the ministry is ahead of him. Well, of course, the Bible has a lot to say about what a pastor should be, his duties, his character, but does it also give direction to someone wondering if pastoral ministry is what God wants for him? Is there a go-to passage you point young men toward?
4: The go-to passage that I would identify is when Paul wrote to Timothy and said, if a man desires the office of an overseer or a pastor, he desires a noble work. Do you desire it? How strongly do you desire it? I've told young men, if you can do anything else, do it. If you're divided into whether you want to be a pastor or not, then you maybe ought to just wait before you plunge into pastoral ministry. It needs to be a wholehearted, passionate desire that isn't shared with any other interest. And then I think there's another aspect of it. Before you plunge into being a pastor, you need to know what a pastor's responsibility is. It is this: to feed the flock of God and to live a godly example that they can follow. Are you willing to be an example of godliness and spend your entire life in the Word of God, studying, preparing, being purified to proclaim the Word of God, to teach the Word of God, and thus to feed the sheep? That's what pastors do. And it's hard work, and it's a lifelong commitment. Those are the things to be considered. And if you pass those tests and the passion still fires in your heart, pursue it.
3: All right, thanks for the advice, John. This is Bible Q&A with John MacArthur. 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
2: And thank you for joining us today for the Thursday edition of Turning Point. You know, one of the things you will discover if you read the New Testament is this. One of the most obvious results of being filled with the Spirit of God is gratitude, giving thanks always for all things. We think of a lot of things that people point to as to how you can know if you're filled with the Spirit. Here's one thing I know for sure because it's in the Bible more than once. When you're filled with the Spirit of God, you develop a gratitude in your heart, a thankful spirit. It's awful hard to be grateful and not be the other things that the Bible tells us we should be when the Spirit of God is filling us. Today we're going to talk about what it means to be thankful and how important it is and why you should be thankful even sometimes when you don't feel like it. We'll get to it in just a moment. First, I want you to have this wonderful book available during the month of May. 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And I hope you'll take advantage of the opportunity. Here's how you get your copy of this 236-page hardback book. Send a gift of any size during the remaining days in the month of May. And when you do, ask for a copy of the book on Psalms, and it'll be on its way to you. You can add it to your library in just a few days. Most of all, you can read it and be blessed and encouraged. Once again, the book is called 5 Psalms for a Flourishing Life. It's the May resource here on Turning Point, available to anyone for a gift of any size. Well, that's something to be thankful for. Let's see what else we should be thankful for as we open our Bibles together today to the 92nd Psalm.
3: Charles Dickens wrote a gripping tale called The Haunted Man. In his writing, he tells of a chemist who sat before the fire troubled with unhappy memories. As he sat there in dismal reflection, a phantom appeared and offered the haunted man the opportunity to have his memory destroyed. He immediately closed with the offer, and henceforth was a man not only without a memory, but a man who had the power to strip other men of their memories as well. But according to Dickens' story, the gift was a big disappointment. So great was the misery that he asked the phantom to come back, and the tale comes to a conclusion with the man's grateful and earnest prayer, "Oh God, keep my memory green." Keep my memory green. Memory is a word which is both bitter and sweet. It is a strong argument for the soul and for life hereafter. Someone has said that memory is the well-stored library of the mind. Memory makes the joys of childhood live again. Memory in the night makes past days to appear all over again. Memory restores the blessedness that once we knew when we saw the Lord. And I love this definition the best. Memory is the angel with the backward look. Memory is the key to gratitude. There is a disease that we treat in our culture today that goes by the name amnesia. It is an interesting word which means actually a without amnesia, mind without memory. Literally, it means without any memory. While it is true that sometimes there are things we wish we could forget, it is also true that it would be very difficult for us to be grateful people if we could not remember, if we could not reflect on what God has done for us. And the Psalms are filled with the exhortation for each of us to take that assignment seriously. Here in Psalm 92, We are instructed that it is a good thing to give thanks to the Lord and to sing praises to your name, O Most High, and to declare your loving kindness in the morning and your faithfulness every night. On an instrument of 10 strings, on the lute and on the harp, with harmonious sound, for you, Lord, have made me glad through your work, and I will triumph in the work of your hands. The psalmist said, it is a good thing. It is a good thing to give thanks to the Lord. I'd like to reflect with you in three directions. I'd like to ask why it is a good thing to give thanks to the Lord. Why should I be thankful? What will it do and what should I expect from it? And first of all, I'd like for you to note with me that thanksgiving and a thankful heart causes us to look upward. In the Word of God, we are constantly admonished to give thanks, and the Word of God usually tells us in the same paragraph of instruction where our thanksgiving is to be addressed. Here in the psalm, which we have opened to, it says it is a good thing to give thanks to the Lord and to sing praises to your name, O Most High. For you, Lord, says verse 4, have made me glad through your work. I will triumph in the work of your hands. Verse 5, O Lord, how great are your works, and your thoughts are very deep. And verse 8, but you, Lord, are on high forevermore. The psalm is an instruction to us that thanksgiving, first of all, takes our eyes off of the things that are around us and addresses them upward. Thanksgiving really is that which we offer back to God for what He in turn has given to us. And it is always an upward look. Psalm 107 says, oh, that men would praise the Lord for His goodness and for His wonderful works to the children of men. And let them sacrifice the sacrifice of thanksgiving and declare His works with rejoicing. Psalm 107, 21 and 22. There have been many who have expressed a spirit of gratitude, and we have read about them both in the tales that have been written about our culture here in America and especially in England in many of the great historical writings. And there are many men in the scripture about whom we read that they were grateful, but there is one man who stands out from all the rest, and that man is the Apostle Paul. I am constantly amazed as I read the letters of the New Testament, which are the focus of our study as New Testament believers, that Paul was a man who was inoculated with a great spirit of gratitude. And I'm reminded as I say that, that he was also the man who suffered greatly, who went through many difficult things in his life, and yet at the same time was a man who was filled with gratitude. He constantly focused his attention upon God. He wrote to the Ephesians, giving thanks always for all things unto God. He wrote to the Colossians, and whatever you do in word or deed, do all in the name of the Lord Jesus, giving thanks to God and the Father by Him. He wrote to the Thessalonians, we give thanks to God always for you. He wrote to young Timothy, I thank Jesus Christ, our Lord, who enabled me. He wrote to Philemon, I thank my God, making mention of thee always in my prayer. The psalmist here in Psalm 92 directs our attention, first of all, upward. And I know that seems rather mundane, and perhaps you wonder why we would even mention such a thing. Does it not normally go with the territory that when you come to church, they tell you to think about God? I understand that the very history of the steeple that is seen in most churches is that it points to God, and that the picture is that the closer one gets to God, the smaller he sees himself to be. So thanksgiving is obviously God-directed. But isn't it interesting how easily we forget that? We thank each other, we spread thanksgiving in the spirit of gratitude throughout our home, and we never really stop to reflect upon the fact that thanksgiving, first of all, is an upward calling. It's a gravitational pull in reverse, bringing our praises upward to God. And someone has given us a litany of the things for which we ought to address thanksgiving to God. For His sovereign control over our circumstances, for His gentle compassion in our sorrows, for His consistent faithfulness through our highs and our lows, for His holy character in spite of our sinfulness, for His strong no when we needed to hear it, for His surprising yes when we had the lack of faith to believe it, for His wise wait when we were impatient and rash, for His commitment to us when we wandered away, for His understanding of us when we were confused, for His word that gives us direction, and for His love that holds us close. And that's just a smattering of reasons why we should be thankful to God. I have a little prayer journal that I keep, and I have a section in it for Thanksgiving, and I wasn't sure exactly how to write my Thanksgivings. At first, I thought I would just write down the things that I was thankful for, and then I thought, no, that's not a good habit to get into. And so I began to write out, thank you, God, for this. Thank you, God, for this. And the whole pages in that little journal are filled with thank you, Gods. Because first and foremost in our spirit of gratitude is the upward look. He is the one who is the author of every good gift that we have. But secondly, it is good to give thanks not only because it causes us to look up, it is good to give thanks because it causes us to look around. Paul was not only grateful to God in all of his writings, but he was a man who was into relationships. He wasn't the loner he's often painted to be. In fact, if you read his letters, he can't close out a letter without giving the names of all the people who are with him and all the people that he knows who are at the point of destination of the letter. And he talks about them with fondness, and he mentions their names, and he usually says something about them. And if you read the letters carefully, you will see that he is always giving thanks to God for people, for friends and for relatives and for people who have come alongside him to encourage him. 1 Timothy 2:1, he says, I exhort therefore that first of all, supplications and prayers and intercessions and the giving of thanks be made for all men. Paul says we're to give thanks to God for our friends and for our loved ones. If you read through his epistles, you will see him doing that often. Acts 28:15 says, and from there, when the brethren heard of us, they came to meet us, whom when Paul saw them, he thanked God and took courage. Every time Paul was next to somebody who God sent to minister to him, he was filled with gratitude. Romans chapter 6, he writes, but God be thanked that whereas you were servants of sin, you have obeyed from the heart. He thanks God for the people who respond to the ministry. If you go through all of his letters, I don't think you'll find one that is not salted with the spirit of gratitude for relationships. I don't think you can undersell the importance of friendship. If you have someone you're close to, somebody who's ministering to you, somebody who's put their arm around you on occasion, someone who may cry and laugh with you, the relationship, as you look around, is a very important thing for which to give thanks. If you read the epistles, you will see that Paul had that kind of an incredible fondness for the people who ministered to him. I hear him saying in 2 Timothy to his friends, I wish I could be with you. I'm sad that you can't be here. Bring my coat when you come, and especially bring my books. You get the picture as you read the letter that Paul wrote, that he was very involved in relationships. When you look around, you can't help but be thankful for relationships. But could I add one other thing? You need to be thankful for circumstances too. Would you please look back with me for a moment at Psalm 92 and notice how he addresses the subject of gratitude. He says, verse 2, we are to declare your loving kindness in the morning and your faithfulness every night. He's chosen the words carefully, at least if they're any mirror of my experience. When I wake up in the morning, I feel the sense of God's presence in my life and so grateful for the night of rest, if indeed it has been such a night, and refreshed for the new day and just the sense of God's presence. There's a Hebrew word, it's the word hesed, and it's the word translated loving kindness. And it's a rich, rich word that just describes the goodness and the graciousness of God. In the morning, the psalmist is overwhelmed with God's hesed, his loving kindness. But at night, It's a different word. It's his faithfulness. Who of us have not stood on the edge of a day and looking back over the day, seeing the many places where we could have gotten off the track, the many places where if God had not been good to us, we could have truly walked astray, and we thank him that he's been faithful to us. But notice, this is every day. This is day in and day out. It is God's goodness to us morning and night. And there's another place where it talks about praising and thanking God at midnight and at noontime. In all of our lives, day in and day out, we're to have a spirit of gratitude, regardless of the circumstances. It's hard to do that sometimes. Did you know the reason Thanksgiving Day is a time for us to feast is because of the courage of one man who wanted to turn adversity around into something positive? A long drought had produced the failure of crops, and a solemn assembly was called for a day of fasting and prayer. And one after another, the different ones related the hardships of the new life and lamented the destructive drought and what it had done. And finally, an old farmer got up and he started to speak freely of how they had provoked heaven with their complaints. And he reviewed the mercies they had already enjoyed, and he reminded them that they had not been as grateful as they should have been. And he suggested, in fact, he made a motion that instead of appointing a day for fasting, they should appoint a day for feasting. And this was done, and it is claimed that our Thanksgiving Day is a continuation of that. It almost was a fast, and it turned out to be a feast. Then I want to suggest to you, thirdly and finally, that Thanksgiving causes us to look within. It causes us to look inwardly. Can you look back and chart anything that God has done in your life? Has he grown you up in any way? Has he worked you over in any way? Has he strengthened you at the core of who you are? Can you look back and say, boy, it hasn't been a great year for me, but I have learned so much about God during this year? One writer reflects the list of inward praises by saying, Lord, thank you for the gift of good health. Thank you for eyes that see the beauty of your creation, for ears that receive the world of sound surrounding us. Thank you for the special stimulation of taste and touch, for hands to work with and legs to walk with, for a mind that is curious and creative and competent, for memories of past pleasures, for heartaches that force me to rearrange my priorities, for broken dreams and lingering afflictions that humbled me, for the courage to tell the truth when it really hurt, for the determination to finish a demanding task, for a sense of humor that brought healing and hope, and for the sheer delight of knowing and walking with you through another year. You know what? I'm just so grateful today that I'm standing behind this place we call the pulpit and still have the privilege of ministry and still have the opportunity to open the book of God with you every week and still have the opportunity to share his truth and to sing his praises and to help lead in worship. And all of that is because of what God is doing and has done in my heart. When I look inward, I see the traces of the hand of God in my life. What an incredible thing to be able to observe. I am not the same man that I was. And though I'm not what I want to be and not what I ought to be, thank God I'm not what I was. Amen? Do you ever stop to look inward and say, God, thank you for what you've done in my life? First we look up, and then we look around, and then we look in, and we're grateful. Lewis Smedes is one of my favorite writers. He wrote an interesting little book. It's kind of a book that was programmed for the secular market called A Pretty Good Person. And what he tried to do in this book was to sort of define, if you ran into somebody and you said, boy, that guy's a pretty good person, what would he be like? What kind of a person is a pretty good person? And he has several things. He talks about courage and grit and all of this sort of thing. But right up front, interestingly enough, he talks about the fact that a pretty good person is a person with gratitude. And he tells a story about something that happened in his life. And I want you to listen carefully because I found myself caught up in the spirit of this story and feeling like I had been there a couple of times myself. He said his wife, Doris, huffed back into our apartment on a frightfully cold December morning and found me collapsed on the tiled kitchen floor of our apartment. My face, she told me later, was a dirty gray, eyes open but looking nowhere, conveying to her a sure sense of death. She kept her head, checked my pulse, and listened for something breathing. When she was satisfied that I had enough breath in me to last a few minutes, she rushed out to call an ambulance. The driver hooked me up to their oxygen tank, loaded us both aboard, skidded us down a country road into the trauma center of the hospital that serves the sturdy people of St. Cloud, Minnesota. And then he reflects. We had pushed each other out of bed early that morning, even though it was 30 degrees below zero, because we were planning to pack our things to leave Minnesota that day and get moving back to our house in Sierra Madre, California. Doris and I had been living in St. John's University, a stone's thrown from St. Cloud, for a few months, and were primed for taking off that next day for California. I had slept poorly, wrote Lewis, bothered by dull aches in my right calf during the night, and I got up from bed with a feeling of unease about myself, but it being traveling day, I tried to ignore it. We pulled some clothes over our thermal knit underwear, ate bowls of hot oatmeal, drank cups of black coffee, tuned to public radio for late reports on road conditions to the south of us where it had been snowing heavily for several days. My unsteadiness did not go away, so I decided to curl up on the couch for a few minutes before I got serious about packing. Doris told me that she was going out to get some traveling suggestions from her sister, but actually, with her intuition for things that might be going wrong, she went to ask for the name of a doctor that she might call in case I was really as sick as she was afraid I was. Having gotten the name of the doctor, she walked back into the kitchen and found me lying near the telephone that had called me off the couch, and I was looking quite dead. My lungs, it turned out, said Lewis Smead, had been spattered by a buckshot of blood clots. And for a couple of days at the hospital, I tilted heavily in death's direction. On the fourth day, a Norwegian physician by the name of Hans Engman leaned over my bed and congratulated me on surviving the 20-to-1 odds that medical statistics had stacked up against me when they brought me in. Oh yeah, that's terrific, Doc, I said. My heart was not awash with gratitude because I suppose until he told me I was going to live, I had not thought at all about the fact that I was going to die. I closed my eyes and went back to sleep. And then listen to this. But a couple of nights later, in the moody hush that settles on a hospital room at 2 o'clock in the morning, alone and with no drugs inside of me to set me up for it, I was seized with a frenzy of gratitude. Possessed is the word. My arms rose straight up by themselves, he said. 100-pound weight could have not have held them to my side. My hands were open, my fingers were spread, waving and twisting while I blessed the Lord for almost unbearable goodness of being alive on this good earth in this good body at this good time, he said. I was flying outside of myself, high, held in weightless lightness, as if my earthly existence needed no ground to rest in, but was hung in space with only love to keep it aloft. I was so grateful. It was then, said Lewis, that I learned that gratitude is the best feeling I would ever feel in all of my life. It was the ultimate joy of living. It was better than winning the lottery, better than watching your daughter graduate from college, better and deeper than any other feeling. It is perhaps the genesis of all other really good feelings in the human repertoire. I am sure, he wrote, that nothing in life can ever match the feeling of being fully, totally, completely grateful. You don't have to promote it or force it. What you have to do is get alone with your Bible, read a psalm, and then do three things. Look upward, look around, and look in.
2: Amen. That's a good strategy, a really good strategy. I hope you'll take advantage of it. Maybe you're having a down day and you need a little pick me up. Well, gratitude is there. What are the things in your life that you are grateful for? Everybody has a list like that. Why not take a moment and review that list? You'll find some things that weren't on the list when you started, and they'll add to the list as you go along. Tell the Lord about them. Tell him how thankful you are for a good marriage, a good home, good children, a good job, a nice church to go to, friends, whatever the list is. Be thankful. Gratitude breeds joy, and I hope you'll take advantage of that opportunity. Tomorrow, we're going to talk about this question and this list of God, I need some answers. The question is, what can I do when trouble overwhelms me? Psalm 27. Join us then, and thank you so much for listening. I'm David Jeremiah. We'll see you next time right here on this good station.
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0: Dr. David Jeremiah is sponsored by Turning Point for God, and you can listen again at 11:30 in the morning. 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
6: I'm Ruth Kramer with Mission Network News. 2 bombings last week in northwest Pakistan targeted both military and civilians, killing 24 people. The Pakistan Taliban has claimed at least one attack. Nehemiah with FMI says Pakistan's disturbing terrorism trends are only getting worse. According to the 2026 Global Terrorism Index, Pakistan surpassed Burkina Faso to take first place for worst terrorism impact.
7: For many ordinary Pakistanis, especially believers and minority communities, this growing instability creates fear, uncertainty, and isolation. Ministry work become increasingly difficult in these conditions. 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
6: Pray for the gospel to bring peace. And Keys for Kids is taking note of Gen Alpha's media consumption trend toward short-form content, according to Greg Yoder. The ministry isn't looking to chase trends, but rather to communicate truth in ways that younger generations will notice.
8: So more visual storytelling, more platform-native content is something that we're going to be doing. But we really need to make sure that we see this kind of content, though, as a doorway and not a destination. Short form content is an excellent way of sparking curiosity, maybe answering one question or pointing a kid to Jesus, but it can't replace scripture. It can't replace conversation.
6: For parents who want to disciple their children but are unsure where to start, Keys for Kids offers devotions for kids and teens, as well as other resources. 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I'm Ruth Kramer.
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0: There are many who reject God's wisdom and authority because they're afraid their freedom and fun will be constrained. But is that the case? Today on Truth for Life, Alistair Begg helps us think through the bondage inherent in this line of thinking, and he explains how we can live truly free lives. Let's open our Bible to chapter 8 in John's Gospel.
1: We set ourselves the challenge of verses 31 to 38, and we found ourselves there because the next truly, truly along our path is found in verse 34, where Jesus says, "Truly, truly, I say to you, everyone who practices sin is a slave to sin." And we covered point number one, which was noticing in the opening verses, Jesus was giving instruction to aspiring disciples. And then we went on to consider the reaction of these religious Jews to Jesus' statement. They were aware of the fact that the way in which he framed his words made it perfectly clear to them, indeed unavoidable, that the assumption on the part of Jesus was that they themselves were enslaved. And of course, they didn't like the sound of that. Religion often doesn't. You don't realize who we are. We are the offspring of Abraham and so on. And what we left for us to handle was to address the source of this freedom, which is the freedom that is at the end of verse 36, free indeed, free indeed. And Jesus has set this up with his truly, truly, which is essentially, "I tell you most solemnly." And what he goes on to tell us is that the problem in terms of enslavement is not an external problem, but that the ultimate enemy of freedom is on the inside. That's what he's explaining. And he says it very straightforwardly, doesn't he? The slave doesn't remain in the house forever. The Son sets you free. But the fact of the matter is, everyone who practices sin is a slave to sin. Now, he's not in this instance saying that every sinful act equals slavery, although that is actually the case. But what he's saying is, and John captures this very well when he writes about Christian assurance in his first letter, where he uses this phraseology, "Everyone who makes a practice of sinning." That's the notion. The idea of not an intermittent engagement, either an outburst of anger or of lust or whatever it might be, but that has now become the established pattern of our minds and, as a result of that, of our actions. And Jesus is saying quite categorically that when a person is in that condition, they are enslaved to sin, whether they realize it or not. It's very important that we're clear in our minds what the Bible teaches, and that is that we're not sinners because we sin. We sin because we're sinners. That our hearts are fallen, that they are, as Luther says, they're curved in upon ourselves. And we're oriented to ourselves and to our own desires. The same kind of notion Peter covers in his second letter, where just in a sentence he says, "A man is a slave to whatever controls him." A man is a slave to whatever controls him. Not only does the practice of sin prove that one is a slave to sin, but the practice of sin actually enslaves us. And we could, if we were in a different context, tease this out in a number of ways. You can tease them out in your own mind. At a very simple level, as we were taught as children in Scotland, I remember the first time it was illustrated to me, somebody asked me to come out. They want to use me as an illustration. They took a piece of thread, they tied two of my fingers together, and they asked me to break the thread, which actually at that point I was able to do. They then tied it a second time around. By the time they'd gone to a third or a fourth, it was impossible for me to break free. And then they gave us this little line, which I think is familiar to you by now. "Sow a thought and reap an action. Sow an action and reap a habit. Sow a habit and reap a character, sow a character, and reap a destiny. So that sin is not only an expression of our enslavement, but the more that we are prepared to go down that road, the more we become enslaved. It is perfectly obvious in certain areas of addiction and so on. And indeed, addiction has become such a large part of the psychiatric and social welfare of our nation, which is actually testifying to the very enslavement that Jesus is addressing here. Now, we need to acknowledge, too, that this runs counter to contemporary thinking, because contemporary thinking is the reverse of this. If you go and explain to somebody that you're having difficulty in this way, they'll tell you that the problem is outside of you. It is that people have interfered with you, or they are placing constraints upon you, and you don't want to have anybody constraining you or disavowing your freedom to be what you're supposed to be. And if you look inside of yourself, you will be able to make sense of that. Well, that's why, again, we say to one another routinely, we better be considering all that is presented to us in the framework of our lives through the grid of our scriptures. Because what Jesus is saying here is the Word of God. It is the truth of God. He is the truth of God. So that the Bible says that from the very beginning, our pattern by nature is to reject God's wisdom, is to rebel against God's authority, and is to suppress the truth about God Himself. And if you think about that for a moment or two, you realize that that's fairly obvious as we consider our own lives and as we look around. Now, how does that express itself? Well, in a number of ways. Simply, that God has given to us, if you like, the Maker's instructions. He said, this is how life is to be lived. I made you. I fashioned you. And I have given you the instructions for life in my book. Now, I don't know about you, but I'm not a very good instruction reader. I have people that do that for me. One person. Sue's very detailed on that, and so I'd say, you do it and tell me what to do. But and sometimes I launch off ahead of the game and realize, oh, you made a complete mess of the whole thing. You know, you've got screws going in 15 directions and nothing will eventually look the way it's supposed to look. Why don't you pay attention to the Maker's instructions? Well, because the Maker's instructions say things about marriage. They say things about sex. They say things about purity. They say things about honesty. They say things that are all regarded in contemporary culture as man-made constraints with a religious tinge that will prevent you from being all that you might be. The Bible says, no, you've got it completely upside down. Did you ever as a child lie on the floor and look up at the ceiling long enough to wonder whether you were actually on the ceiling or on the floor? Is it anybody who does that? Anyone? It's because I think I have a psychiatric condition otherwise. Well, you know, life was pretty boring in Glasgow on a Saturday, you know. It's pouring outside. What should I do? I just lie on the floor and imagine I'm on the ceiling. But that's it. Our world is upside down. It's a contemporary article of faith that you can be whatever you choose to be. And the ultimate expression of it in the present climate is, of course, choose from a variety of genders. Incidentally, that is only a further expression of that same mentality which is pervasive throughout our culture. The idea, it is actually, it's a statement of faith that I can choose to be whatever I want to be and that nobody tells me how to live my life because I am the center of my own universe. I believe that I should be able to do what I want to do without anyone interfering at all. Of course, what happens in that is it doesn't work. It doesn't work because it is the embodiment of self-centeredness. And when I'm a self-centered person, my needs come first. They come first before anybody else, before my wife. Now, I got a real problem if she's operating on the same basis. When my needs come first, when I'm self-centered, then I will seek to use people to achieve my own objectives, to get out of situations what I want out of situations. And the more that I do that, the more I become enslaved to that kind of mentality. And this is the sin This is the bondage from which we are liberated through Jesus. Augustine, in his book, has a long quote on this, and I want to read it to you. I hope you like it. This is what Augustine says. He says, "At times, a man's slave, worn out by the commands of an unfeeling master." So I'm working for Mr. Jones, and he's driving me nuts, and he's wearing me out. "That slave then finds rest in running away. Whither, he says, can the servant of sin flee? Himself he carries with him wherever he flees. An evil conscience flees not from itself. It has no place to go. It follows itself. Yea, he cannot withdraw from himself, for the sin he commits is within. He has committed sin to obtain some bodily pleasure. The pleasure passes away, the sin remains. What delighted is gone, the sting has remained behind." And then he writes, "Oh, evil bondage." Now that's what Jesus is addressing here. And it's wonderful. I mean, it's so good, isn't it? Look at that verse. "The slave does not remain in his house forever. The son remains forever." A slave has no permanent place in the family. Think of upstairs, downstairs, or Downton Abbey, or whatever you want. And all those folks that were down the stairs in the kitchen. They could be dismissed at a moment if they didn't do a very good job. They could be sold. They could be given away. And the presence of someone who is living in an enslaved position is determined, his continuance is determined by his or her performance. As long as I perform well, maybe I'll be able to stay. And if I don't perform well, maybe they'll get rid of me. That's why the slave does not remain in the house forever. But the son cannot be anything other than the son. And ultimately, the son here, the ultimate son, is the Lord Jesus Christ. And what Jesus is saying is that when men and women are united to me, when they become sons of the Heavenly Father, then there's freedom. But as long as, he says to these Jewish listeners at this immediate context, as long as you reject my words, you live in servile and slavish fear. And if you think about the ultimate fear of life being the fear of death, you realize what an enslavement it is to live your whole life realizing that there is an inevitability about this that we cannot handle at all. Unless somebody sets us free from that fear. How could we be set free from the fear of death? Because the wages of sin is death. Sin pays wages. We know that. But the gift of God is eternal life through Jesus Christ. You see, the religious person views God not as a father, but as a boss. And if you view God as like the boss, then again, the only way that you're going to be able to make it is to keep obeying the commands. Hopefully making the boss pleased with you. And what that inevitably does is it creates phenomenal anxiety. I don't know if he's pleased with me. I don't know if God is pleased with me. How can I know that he's pleased with me? So anxiety on the one hand, and then anger on the other hand. Because in my self-assertiveness, I'm tempted to believe that I'm not getting what I deserve out of this program. I tried to be a good person. I started to go to church. I actually began reading one of those through the Bibles and so on, through the New Testament in a year. And here I am. Is that not because you don't understand who God is? You see, when God is your Father, then all of that goes away. That's why Jesus says elsewhere, if you being earthly or evil know how to give good gifts to your children, how much more will your Heavenly Father give good gifts to them that ask him? Only Jesus is qualified to set us free. Only Jesus sets us free from the settled habit of rejecting his wisdom, rebelling against his authority, and enthroning ourselves. But as long as his word has no place in us, that's verse 37, I know you're the offspring of Abram. I know you have a great lineage. I know you have a great background. But the fact is, you'd like to kill me. And the reason you would is because my word finds no place in you. But if the Son sets you free, you will be free indeed. You remember when we come to Easter time and the gospel writers tell us of the way in which Jesus was arrested and so on, and you come to the end

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3: Surely he has borne our griefs and carried our sorrows, Isaiah writes. We esteemed him stricken, smitten by God. He was pierced for our transgressions. He was crushed for our iniquities. Upon him was the chastisement that brought us peace, and with his wounds we are healed. All we like sheep have gone astray. We've turned everyone to his own way, and the Lord has laid on him the iniquity of us all. Not a very pleasant diagnosis, is it? It's not easy, I think, to be a doctor, especially when you have to take those reports and those blood tests and finally come out and say what's going on. I mean, sometimes, I guess, it's the good news, but often it's fairly daunting. And you see, self-centered, self-righteous, self-oriented humanity has no way to deal with this, except when Jesus opens our eyes. What the Bible is saying is that we're all like stupid sheep. We wander away from him. We've got self-righteous excuses as to why we do what we do. We've got futile attempts at remedying our own condition. We'd love to set ourselves free, but we can't. And when he sets us free, it's an amazing freedom. Freedom not to do as I please, but to do what pleases him. The freedom to do what I ought, because doing that now pleases me. You think about it in marital terms. I mean, the curtailing of one's own freedom in a love relationship makes it possible then to serve others. And Christ epitomizes this because he has curtailed his own freedom in order that we might then know the freedom that only he can bring. The hymn writers helped me with so much of this stuff. And this is one of my favorite hymns by George Matheson, who lived in the 19th century. You know these words, but I want you to listen to them, because this is the great mystery of Christian freedom. It goes like this. Make me a captive, Lord, and then I shall be free. Force me to render up my sword, and I shall conquer be. I sink in life's alarms when by myself I stand. I can do this. I can fix this. I've got this. Imprison me within thine arms, and strong shall be my hand. My will is not my own till thou hast made it thine. If it would reach the monarch's throne, it must his crown resign. It only stands unbent amid the clashing strife when on thy bosom it is lent and found in thee its life. And better still, Cowper. This is a poem entitled Love Constraining to Obedience. No strength of nature can suffice to serve the Lord aright. And what she has, that is strength of nature, and what she has, she misapplies for want of clearer light. How long beneath the law I lay in bondage and distress. That's it. God is a boss. All I can do is hope that I please him enough or make sure that I don't annoy him. How long beneath the law I lay in bondage and distress, I toiled the precept to obey, but toiled without success because we can't do it. Then to abstain from outward sin was more than I could do. Now, if I feel its power within, I feel I hate it too. Then all my servile works were done, a righteousness to raise. Now, freely chosen in the Son, I freely choose his ways. What shall I do? Was then the word that I

0: a worthier grow. What shall I render to the Lord is my inquiry now. To see the law by Christ fulfilled and hear his pardoning voice changes a slave into a child and duty into choice. And Jesus says, you religious guys with such a terrific background, you will know the truth, and the truth will set you free.
1: 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Well, in this audiobook, John Lennox demonstrates that science and Christian belief actually align in more ways than we may realize. For example, he explains how contemporary discoveries about the origin and development of the universe align with the biblical record of creation. 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
0: Father, thank you that your Word is your Word. And thank you for the opportunity to turn to it again in this evening hour. I pray, Lord, that any cloudiness that is there in our minds as a result of my ineptitude may be banished, that the clarity that we finally rest in is the clarity which comes by way of the Holy Spirit applying things to us. How marvelous, how wonderful. Amen.
1: 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The Bible teaching of Alistair Begg is furnished by Truth For Life. 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
3: Becoming partly cloudy as the night goes on, a bit of a breeze in our low 50s, and we're sneaking up to some low to mid 80s here Thursday and Friday, too. Lots of sunshine for both days. Sunny on Saturday, the high 80, and plenty of sunshine Sunday, the high upper 70s. For Memorial Day, we have a new system helping to bring in some rainy weather. I'm meteorologist Jennifer Naramore on KPDQ.
4: And welcome to Bible Q&A with John MacArthur, author of the best-selling MacArthur New Testament Commentary Series. Well, there's no doubt in the Bible, particularly the Old Testament, God sometimes spoke audibly to his people. Plenty of folks believe that still happens today. They point to Hebrews 12:25, which says, "See that you do not refuse him who is speaking." Well, John, does that verse mean believers can still hear the voice of God?
5: Absolutely, Denny. Believers can hear the voice of God. In fact, I can tell you exactly where to go to hear his voice in the pages of Holy Scripture. From Genesis 1:1 to the end of Revelation 22, God speaks. He has spoken in his word. This is what Jude's epistle says is the faith once for all delivered to the saints. And at the end of the book of Revelation, we are instructed, don't add anything to this revelation. Don't take anything away from this revelation, or there will be added to you the plagues that are written in it. The Bible is the voice of God. The Bible is the Word of God. It calls itself the Word of God. The writer of Hebrews says the Word is alive and powerful, sharper than any two-edged sword. It's really not possible to just sort of decide I'm going to listen for the voice of God and expect some voice to float down out of heaven and hit your mind, or to be audible, or to be intuitive. The Bible never speaks of that. When God speaks to the believer, or to anyone for that matter, he speaks through his word. And it is true in every part, and it is the message that God wants us to hear and obey.
4: 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If you'd like more in-depth teaching, visit MacArthurCommentaries.com.
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11: You know what the word murmur means? It comes from the word pride. It means to argue with God. Don't argue with God.
12: Welcome to Heart of the Word, presented by Compassion Ministries, founded by Pastor Ron Mell. Hi, this is David Harms. Thanks for joining us on the broadcast today. We're going to be in Philippians with a message titled Living Without Murmuring. Things that we need to do, not for salvation, but for growing in ministry and maturity. Well, we're going to look at that today and not murmur. That will all make sense as we go through the broadcast today. So let's now head to Philippians chapter 2 and join Pastor Ron Mell for the message titled Living Without Murmuring.
11: If there be therefore any consolation in Christ, if any comfort of love, if any fellowship of the Spirit, if any bowels and mercies, fulfill ye my joy, that ye be like-minded, having the same love, being of one accord and of one mind. Let nothing be done through strife or vainglory, but in lowliness of mind let each esteem other better than themselves. Look not every man on his own things, but every man also on the things of others. Let this mind be in you, which also is in Christ Jesus, who being in the form of God thought it not robbery to be equal with God, but made himself of no reputation, and took upon him the form of a servant, and was made in the likeness of men. And being found in fashion as a man, he humbled himself, became obedient unto death, even the death of the cross. Wherefore God has also highly exalted him, and given him a name which is above every name. Let's read on. That at the name of Jesus, Every knee should bow, of things in heaven, of things in earth, and things under the earth, and that every tongue should confess that Jesus Christ is Lord, to the glory of God the Father. Wherefore, my beloved, as ye have always obeyed, not as in my presence only, but now much more in my absence, work out your own salvation with fear and trembling. For it is God which worketh in you both to will and to do of his good pleasure. And then verse 14, do all things without murmurings and disputings. The word to work out your salvation really means to bring to a full end. It means to bring to a completion. It means there are things the Lord wants to do and you'll have to let him do it. There are things that the Lord wants to work in your life and you'll have to allow him that privilege. And so there's always something that we get to do. In fact, let me give you a couple of suggestions. If you read through the epistles, these are a few of the things you'll learn. For people that say, salvation doesn't take anything on your part, it doesn't require anything on your part, we've already set the fact that salvation is by grace and grace alone. But the changes in your life and the maturity in your life really does come by your cooperation and mine. And the epistles say things like this. Let me give you five or six quick words. Number one, be faithful. It says, be faithful to the Lord, clearly. Secondly, it says, be willing to be persistent or persevering. In other words, as I walk with the Lord and I follow him, not only do I want to be faithful to him, but I want to be persistent and persevere and take a stand, even when it isn't popular, or I don't even feel like I want to. And thirdly, you might jot down 1 Corinthians chapter 9 and verse 24, because it says, so run. It says run, and that suggests effort. It means there's really going to be a little effort on my part, so I get to run and be involved in this race. And then you might write down 1 Corinthians chapter 9, verse 26, because it says, so fight. I'm not only to be faithful, I'm not only to be persistent, I'm really called to be one who will run a race. I'm called to fight a fight. And then you might even jot down Colossians chapter 1 and verse 29, because it is there, it says, so strive. And none of us really like that because we don't want to believe there's any striving when it comes to salvation. I know the Lord. I got saved. He saved me by grace. Now you mean there's work and I'm supposed to run and there's going to be some fighting involved and maybe even a bit of striving to stand. And then you might jot down Philippians chapter 3 and verse 14 because it says you will press towards the mark. That means there'll always be resistance. In other words, I'm going to go so far and then I'm going to feel like I don't want to go any farther. I feel like I'm just comfortable and happy where I am. The Lord has done a wonderful work in my life. I'm saved. I'm going to heaven. So to press on any farther is not something I'm really interested in. And Paul says, but you'll have to press towards the mark. In other words, there will come resistance and some people will just stop and they won't grow anymore. They won't mature anymore. Their salvation won't come to a complete end. It means you're completely saved, and we've already talked about that. You're as totally saved as you could ever be and as greatly loved as you could ever be. But now we're working out the practical side here on earth. And for the Lord to work out those practical things in me, I get to press on and press into the things of God and desire his best. And then you might jot down 2 Peter chapter 1, verse 10, because it says, give all diligence. In other words, make a decision to be diligent about this. And the Lord says, do all of that. And then he comes back here in chapter 2, verse 14. He says, do all of that without murmurings or without disputings, and do it without fear and trembling. The question is why? Why should I live for the Lord without murmuring, without complaining? Why should I fight this fight? And why should I run this race? And why should I press towards this mark? Why should I do that and do it without complaining all the time? Well, let me suggest why. You can read again verses 5 to 8. And the reason that you should, one very, very good reason, and that is because of what Christ has done. The reason that I should press to experience all God has for me is because of what Jesus Christ has done. The reason I should is because I wouldn't want to grieve the Savior, because I would want to be a blessing to him, and I wouldn't want to offend the Lord. And that's why Paul says here, do all these things and press now towards the mark and fight the good fight and do it. Why? Because of what the Savior has done. What great salvation that he saved me and that he redeemed me and that he changed me. And the reason I'd even make the decision to press on in for all the things the Lord has for me is because of what Jesus Christ has done. Beginning in verse 5, let this mind be in you, Verse 6, who being in the form of God, Jesus Christ, thought it not robbery to come and to save you and me and to change you and me, to give his life a ransom for you and me. And when he says, do this now without murmuring, in other words, well, I don't like what's going on in my life. You know, I got saved and I don't like what's presently going on. I'm going through a great struggle right now, and I'm really, frankly, I'm a little ticked off because I really didn't expect things were going to be this way. And frankly, I feel like I've been disillusioned. I felt like my life in Christ was going to be better and things would be wonderful and things would be fine. Do you know why every once in a while, in fact, I think that's why verse 14 says, do all these things, strive and fight and run and press into this, because you would do it without murmuring and complaining. And I think the reason that the Lord says that is because there will be times when there are things in your life and mine that are really less than perfect. And that's what storms, do you know what storms are for? Storms are for one reason, I think. I think storms are to show you, hey, you want to talk about simplicity? Do you know why you go through storms? To find out if your roof is leaky. I mean, that's the reason. Do you know why? Do you know why a storm hits your house and your life every once in a while? Just for you to see that there is a leak in your roof. I'll tell you why. Because when it doesn't rain on my house for a long, long time, you're always convinced the roof is fine. I'm just fine. I'm doing just fine. Committed to God? Absolutely. Committed to the Savior? No question. Absolutely. Thankful for all that He's done. And then when the storm comes, you notice this massive hole in the roof and the water rushes in. And you know what happens when storm comes? Not only do you get wet, but you know what you do? You fix the roof. You fix the roof because there's a hole in it, or at least it's leaking somewhere. You always do. You fix the roof. And when the Lord even allows any time adversity, any time of trouble, it's always to expose those things in you and me. Go ahead and let the winds blow, and when you wake up in the morning, you see a tree down. What was wrong with the tree? No roots. When you have shallow roots, you can't handle a storm. When the winds blow, you're going to blow over. Winds and storms come to show you leak in the spiritual roof of your life, and they also begin to show you the weak and shallow roots of your life. And so Paul says, now stop whining. When it comes to your life in Jesus Christ, you remember what Jesus has done. He's established you. He has blessed you. He's brought about great and sound foundation in your life. And there are some people who always say, well, I'm just not mature enough to handle it. That's really what Philippians 2 is. I just am not there. God hasn't worked this power in me to stand in the midst of trouble. That's foolishness. When people say, well, I just am not mature enough to handle it, what they're really saying is, I just don't want to cooperate. Philippians chapter 2 says He's given you all you'll ever need. All you need to now do is to tap into the resource that He's allowed and let Him bring about the strength in your life that'll change you. But there's always a couple of threats as to why that never happens, and I'll tell you what they are. The threats to serving the Lord, the threats to never becoming all God wants you to be, and they're all found here in Philippians chapter 2. Let me just suggest three. There are three reasons that I can find while some people never bring their salvation to an end, while they never come to the maturity that the Lord would have for them, why they never become the servants that the Lord wants them to be. In fact, beginning in verse 3, there's one of them. Verse 3 says, let nothing be done through vainglory or strife. First of all, some people never really become the servants God wants them to be. They never become the people the Lord wants, is because of ambition. Now you're going to say, Pastor, so you're going to stand here tonight and preach to us that you shouldn't have ambition. I think you ought to absolutely have ambition. But I don't think you ought to have ambition that suggests that somehow you leave God in the dust. And now because you're moving so far beyond Him, there is this ambition that comes in your life that you'll do anything to get ahead. In fact, verse 3 originally meant seeking of a political office. It meant that you seek a political office by unfair means. Now listen to me. And this happens all the time. There are people in the kingdom of God who really want to succeed. They want to have position. They want to arrive at a place that looks good, and they will do anything they have to do to get there. And the best way to illustrate it, I think, is that in those days, the politicians, what they did, and certainly they wouldn't do this today, but for a politician to get where he wants to go, you know what he did? He bought people off. And you know what they would do? They would go down the line to people. And if you didn't like me, and you do, because I know you, if you didn't like me,
13: then actually what I would do is, if I was going to be voted on, I would come to these people and I would begin to hand out dollar bills. I guess not dollar bills, but $100 bills. And I'd say, I always have loved you, even though I know she hates me and he hates me and he does and they all do. But you give them a little bit of money, and what you do is you buy people off. And the Lord said, the reason that some people never arrive at the place in Jesus they ought to be is because in their own life there is that ambition that they'll do anything they have to do, but all of a sudden you begin to be found out. You begin to find out because there's something about your own personal life that not only is there ambition, but he says in verse 3, there is this vain glory. One is ambition and two is deception. Vain glory. Empty glory. It is this. And this is a frightening thing, because what he's really saying is, like in the Old Testament, you would be a glory cloud that doesn't give any direction. You'd be the kind of a person, you would be like a church. People say, well, I want to go to church. I want to go to your church. And they come to the church and they've heard all these wonderful things about the church. And when they get there, there's no life there. No one really loves them. There's no ministry there. Nobody really touches them there. Or better yet, somebody says how wonderful you are, and then they get, and you say how wonderful you are. And everybody in the world knows how wonderful you are until they come to you and they touch your life. And then when they touch your life, they realize there's nothing there. You really aren't what you were to be. The glory cloud is to give direction. You are a cloud, but you don't give direction. And the scripture says that while there's vain glory to people's lives, some people never become all that the Lord has for them to be because they're just ambitious. They'll do anything to get what they want, and in the end, they're found out. Secondly, there's a sense of deception about them, and that is they appear to have their lives together, but when you get close, you realize there's nothing there. There's no depth to their life. There's no spiritual weight to their life. And thirdly, verse 3 suggests selfishness. In fact, he says, but in loneliness of mind, let each esteem others. Hey, listen, how do you read this verse? Are you looking at it? How do you read that verse? I mean, is that incredible? But does the Lord mean this? But in loneliness of mind, let each esteem other better than I'm supposed to make. I'm supposed to esteem everybody better than myself, more highly than everybody, more highly than me, better than me. No matter who they are, if they pastored a littler church, or if you were extremely wonderful looking and you're around someone that was ugly, that you were supposed to somehow deem them as more precious and more wonderful. And one of the reasons that people never become all that God wants for them to be is because of a lack of humility. They're just extremely selfish. And would you notice this word? It says lowliness of mind. Lowliness of mind. It is an attitude. Now listen, Ron Mel is quite capable of acting humble, but we're not talking about acting humble. We're talking about thinking humble. And there's a major difference. Here he says there is lowliness of mind, that there is this constant concern about others, that we are concerned about them. We make decisions about people based on how they look and their appearance and how much money they have. And in the midst of all of those things, we make evaluations of people. The Lord said, but I would have you to esteem everybody more highly than yourself. I remember, I don't know if I ever told a story when I spoke in Hong Kong. They introduced me when I was speaking to a bunch of Asian pastors. And when the guy got up to introduce me, he said, this man that I'm about to introduce you reminds me of a Hollywood movie star. And I thought, well, here goes. The guy's going to flatter me no end. And I thought, well, he would say he's wealthy and he's handsome and well-dressed and has dimples and this is quite an amazing. And so I thought he'd go on and on. Basically, he said, he reminds me of Yul Brynner. And that was it. You know, I mean, I was all ready for this incredible introduction of how awesome I actually was. And I thought, well, thank you too, fella. I appreciate and love you dearly as well. While all of us, it finds, it's difficult at times, I think, to say of others that we see them as being more wonderful and highly regarded than ourselves. Some people believe that God does absolutely everything, and so they never really run, and they never really fight, and they never really strive to be all that God wants them to be. And they will say this. They will say, well, if God hasn't done something in me, then I can't do it myself. And they will read this verse. They will read verse 12, 13, and they will say, if God hasn't worked it in me, then I can't work it out. And they will say things like this. I mean, I had a guy say to me, I don't love my wife anymore. I said, well, really? He said, explain it to me. He said, well, God just hasn't given me the feeling for her. It's incredible to me. What does feeling have to do with love? Absolutely nothing. Of course, if you define love on the basis of the world, it has everything to do with it. But feeling doesn't have anything to do with love. Commitment has everything to do with it. And did God feel good about you today? I mean, you know, is God thrilled about you? And God deeply excited and thrilled about your last week and how you've done? Hey, listen, if the love of God is based on feeling, you and I have got serious, well, you do anyway, got serious problems. I mean, if our life and our future is based on the fact that love has hardly anything to do with feeling, then we ought to be a nervous wreck. And that's why when somebody says, well, if God is not working in me, but now the Lord works in me and I can work things out, the suggestion is that if God doesn't do this in my life, then I can't do it. And that's a bunch of foolishness, because the Lord has already done it in your life. And that's why people will constantly be saying, well, I want to do this, but God's not giving me the power to do it. Hey, listen, the majority of things that God has told me to do are things that are just sheer obedience. I mean, when someone says, well, I'm doing this, but I think I should be doing this, and this is totally contrary to the will and the way of God, and they'll say, well, it's kind of like a guy saying, I'm married, but I'm interested in a woman that isn't married, and I'm asking God to take the love out of my heart for this woman. And I say, well, are you kidding? Take the love out of your heart for this? God's not going to take the love out of your heart for this woman. This is no more, God's no more involved in this than a pumpkin. Well, I'm married to this woman, but I'm interested in this other woman. That's ridiculous. And I've had people say that. Well, Pastor, I'm really praying that God will just take this love out of my heart. God's not going to take the love out of your heart. You take the love out of your heart. It isn't the will of God. It's not in the Word of God. It isn't righteous to even think that He would. God's not going to partner in that. Now, God may partner in some things that are beyond those things of clear, outright, this is right and this is wrong. It's not one of the things I say, Lord, help me not to feel this way or to do this or to rob. I want to rob this bank. And God asked God to just help me, but he's not helping me. I'm still seduced by that bank, and I'm greatly tempted by it, and I'm trying to get him to work. He isn't going to work it out. And that's why when people read this verse, can you see how they'll read it? Hey, look at it. Verse 12. Wherefore, my beloved brethren, listen, as ye have always obeyed, not as in my presence only, but now much more in my absence, work out your own salvation with fear and trembling. Now listen, next verse. For it is God which worketh in you, both to will and to do of His good pleasure. You know how they interpret that? I can't do it if He doesn't do it. I'm going to tell you, there's some things He's not going to do. There's some things you just get to do. It is the Word of God. It's simple obedience. There are some things I get to choose because I know they're right and wrong. And some people never arrive at coming to everything God wants them to be because of what the Lord has said. There's personal ambition. There's a desire and zeal to have things. They don't want to put other people first. And that is why I think when you come to these verses, He is now saying that I want something to happen in you and to work my glory and life in you. Verse 14, then Paul says, do all these things without murmuring. I suppose that while he says that, the difficulty is this. What do you do when you've lost your job? Now listen, I'm about done. What do you do when you've lost your job? What do you do when your husband just left you? What do you do when is presently happening in your life is something you certainly don't enjoy and you don't even like? Verse 14 says, now you do and you live without murmuring and without complaining. You know what the word murmur means? The word murmur comes from the word pride. It means to argue with God. Don't argue with God. When you face anything in your life, don't argue with Him. Don't fight Him on it. So are you going to fight Him? You're going to murmur and complain about this? You're going to argue and fight? Paul says, now run the race and fight the fight and press towards the mark. Why should I do this? Because the Apostle Paul says, if you do, there's two reasons. The first one is in verse 15. That you may be blameless and harmless, the sons of God, without rebuke, in the midst of a crooked
11: in the midst of a crooked and perverse nation, a nation that is perverse, a world that is crooked, among whom ye shine as lights in the world. Now listen, you will become a lighthouse in this world. You'll be a landmark for people who want to get their bearings. And secondly, in verse 16, he said, not only will we be a lighthouse, but secondly, you hold forth the word of life, that I may rejoice in the day of Christ, that I have not run in vain, neither labored in vain. You will hold forth. And this is what that means. To hold forth means it's like giving refreshment to someone who has just returned from a long journey. And we can hand them the water of life and the hope that is in Jesus Christ. And Paul says, so I pray you'll be light to the world, and I pray that you'll offer refreshment to all of those that are thirsty. I don't know anything could be more wonderful than to know that in the end your life could make a difference.
12: 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Now, I haven't given you the message number yet, so here we go. 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Again, message 2648. Remember that number and the title, Living Without Murmuring, when you get a hold of us. 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You can email us at info@compassion-ministries.org. That would be for prayer requests or any correspondence you might want to have. You can also call us at 503-747-5759. Leave a voicemail. We'll get back to you quickly. And then the last way to get a hold of us would be to write to us. 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Compassion Ministries, 515 Northwest Saltzman Road, number 804, Portland, Oregon, 97229. Again, our address, 515 Northwest Saltzman Road, number 804, Portland, Oregon, 97229. Well, thanks for joining us here on the broadcast. Tomorrow, we'll conclude the week in Colossians chapter 1 with a message titled Redeeming Grace.
11: When you follow the Lord, you know generally where you're going, but you don't know specifically where you're going. 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You know that He loves you, but while He loves you, there's something about His grace. And some people want to always know where they want to drive the car. They want to know where they're going at all times. 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
1: Then Joshua said to the people, "Consecrate yourselves, for tomorrow the Lord will do wonders among you." And Joshua spoke to the priests, saying, "Take up the Ark of the Covenant and cross over ahead of the people." So they took up the Ark of the Covenant and went ahead of the people. Now the Lord said to Joshua, "This day I will begin to exalt you in the sight of all Israel, that you may know that just as I have been with Moses, I will be with you." He raised up Moses. God's word is a human book, 40 different authors, but it's a divine book. But let's not just think about Moses and Joshua. He says, "Today I'm going to exalt you, Joshua." But the issue here is today the Lord is going to cross the Jordan ahead of them.
2: 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Today we continue our study in the book of Joshua as Scott returns to the message titled Crossing the Jordan. So grab your Bible and let's join Scott for today's message.
1: Verse 3, he's describing the tabernacle in Hebrews 9. It's a box overlaid with gold, but simple. The mercy seat, the cherubim with this mercy seat above it, and inside a jar where he said, put some of the manna, the supernatural provision of God, put some of that in there. Put the tablets, the Ten Commandments were in there, and Aaron's rod, which budded. Now, turn to Leviticus 16. Leviticus 16. Now the Lord spoke to Moses after the death of the two sons of Aaron. You remember that? Nadab and Abihu. They kind of got full of themselves and thought that they were Aaron's sons after all. And they brought strange fire, other fire, fire the Lord had not commanded. They came in before the presence of the Lord and they were dealt with. And the Lord said, "By those who come near me, I will be treated as holy." You remember that scene? You can read about it in Leviticus 10 if you want to. I was talking to a guy this week, and he said, and I hear this so often, he said, "You know, I hear this term saved." Saved from what? Saved from the wrath of God. Well, anyway, after the death of these two guys, when they had approached the presence of the Lord and died, they thought they could come on their own. They came like moderns come, like people every other car going up and down Murray, all through Portland, people saying, "I think you can come to God any way you like. In fact, I come to my God the way I come," and everybody's got their own way to come. Well, these guys learned the hard way. But anyway, after they died, the Lord said to Moses, "Tell your brother Aaron that he shall not enter at any time into the holy place inside the veil." I'll say, I don't care if you're Moses' brother. "Before the mercy seat which is on the ark, lest he die. For I will appear in the cloud over the mercy seat." The ark symbolized the very presence of God. And you don't just bust in there. He said, "Tell Aaron, don't you do that." And then he spends a chapter telling him how to come. Bring a bull offering and a ram offering, and bring a couple of goats. And once a year, I'll just read you, look at the last verse of chapter 16. This is stuff we don't read much, but we ought to. Verse 34, "Now you shall have this as a permanent statute." This chapter, chapter 16, is Yom Kippur, the Day of Atonement. "To make atonement for the sons of Israel for all their sins once every year, just as the Lord had commanded Moses." So he did. Once a year, I want you to come in before the ark, and here's how you do it, okay? Now, this is all goes through their mind when they see the ark. It doesn't go through our mind necessarily, but now I hope it does, as we think of the very presence of the Lord. By the way, The book of Hebrews, which I'm teaching downtown, and we're having a great time in the business district just looking at the book of Hebrews. Hebrews chapter 9 does what every chapter of Hebrews does, which says that stuff, that ark, Aaron's priesthood, the rod which budded, all that stuff was mere shadows of the real thing. Jesus Christ is the presence of God in our midst. He is the fulfillment of the ark. The law, the tablets spoke of holiness. Jesus is the Holy One of God. Remember when everybody started to leave and Jesus turned to the 12 and said, "Do you want to go too?" And Peter spoke out, "To whom should we go, Lord? We have believed and have come to know that you are the Holy One of God." Even the demons knew. Mark chapter 1. "We know who you are. You're the Holy One." He is the Holy One. And he is the manna. He provides everything we need. Our fathers ate bread in the wilderness. Listen, "I am the bread of life," Jesus said in John chapter 6. And yes, it was pretty neat, and I reread it this week, and it was, and you ought to. It's Numbers 16 and 17, one of those other rebellions, Korah's rebellion, when they said, "Can't anybody just be a priest? I mean, we're all holy, aren't we? And they, after all, Yahweh lives in our midst." And so Korah led that rebellion, you know, and God dealt with that one too. But then he said, take 12 rods, one from each tribe, and stick them over here overnight. And the one, this old stick, this rod, the one which buds, I'll tell you who the priest is. And Aaron's rod, you remember, it budded. And it had buds on it. It had blossoms. And it had full orbed fruit. And he said, stick that in the ark. To remind us what? That not just anybody can lead us before the throne. People pick their priests. They vote for them. You better make sure your priest is the only priest that's really in the holy place. Jesus Christ, who entered as a forerunner for us. The whole book of Hebrews is about it. I have a priest today, and he's seated at the right hand of God. No, Jesus is the picture. I mean, he's the reality that all this ark pictured. And then what should I say about mercy? All the blood that was splattered on that mercy seat. Jesus Christ came to shed his blood so that you and I could have the kind of representation we have now at the right hand of the Father. By the way, let me show you one more. Look at Numbers. Turn over to Numbers 7. I was looking, well, let me show you this one first. Numbers 7, 89. When they first, it's a, one of the longest chapters in the Bible, and it's when they finished setting up the tabernacle and they brought all the offerings and everything. Now, the last verse, when Moses went into the tent of meeting to speak with him, he heard the voice speaking to him from above the mercy seat that was on the ark of the testimony, from between the two cherubim. So he, God, Yahweh, spoke to him, Moses. God spoke to man. And I love it. It says, he heard the voice. The voice. Right over the mercy seat, right over the ark. I was talking to a man this week. We'd had probably 2.5 hours of interaction. And I wasn't using the Bible. I was mainly listening. But at a certain point, it just was on my heart, and I just quoted to him the first verse of the book of Hebrews. God, after he spoke long ago to the fathers and the prophets in many portions and in many ways, in these last days has spoken to us in his Son, through whom he created the world. He's the radiance of his glory and the exact representation of his nature, and upholds all things by the word of his power. And I could just feel the whole coffee shop, it seemed to me. The word of God was speaking to my friend as I looked in his eye and let God's word, the voice, speak. Yesterday, I got a phone call from Rod, our missionary over in Israel. And he asked me how things are going, and he told me a couple stories, and I said, you got time for a story? And he said, sure. And I told him that story, and I told him more details. And he said, wow. And then he quoted to me Hebrews 1:1 in Hebrew. Elohim. That's the last word I'm going to give you. But on the phone, it had a little more punch. To hear the word of God. And we kind of rejoiced on the other sides of the globe together. The voice. God, after he spoke long ago to the fathers and many prophets in many ways, in these last days, has spoken to us in his Son. You want to know who God is? He is Jesus Christ. How long have I been with you, Philip? If you've seen me, you've seen the Father. Oh, the mercy seat. When David gave the plans to Solomon to build the temple, he said, and here's how I want that Holy of Holies. And he called it the room. Not a room, the room. You can look it up in 1 Chronicles 28. The room for, and he doesn't say the ark. And I think most of us can relate to David, can't we? He said, the room for the mercy seat. David needed forgiveness. God is a merciful God.
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1: Follow the ark, he says, back in our text, verses 2-4. But follow at a distance. It's practical, so you can see what's going on. And it's also a solemn, holy occasion. Yahweh is going to do wonders among you. Verse 5, then Joshua said to the people, consecrate yourselves, for tomorrow the Lord will do wonders among you. And Joshua spoke to the priests, saying, take up the Ark of the Covenant and cross over ahead of the people. So they took up the Ark of the Covenant and went ahead of the people. Now the Lord said to Joshua, this day I will begin to exalt you in the sight of all Israel, that you may know that just as I have been with Moses, I will be with you. Oh, but don't get totally sidetracked on Moses and Joshua and handing over the leadership. Enjoy it. Understand it. Realize God raises up men who can actually speak for him. He raised up Moses. God's word is a human book, 40 different authors, but it's a divine book. But let's not just think about Moses and Joshua. He says, today I'm going to exalt you, Joshua. But the issue here is today the Lord is going to cross the Jordan ahead of them. You shall, moreover, verse 8, command the priests who are carrying the Ark of the Covenant, saying, when you come to the edge of the waters of the Jordan, you shall stand in the Jordan. Then Joshua said to the sons of Israel, come here and hear the words of the Lord your God. Now watch this. The Lord says, here's what I want you to do, Joshua. Then Joshua says to Israel, come here and hear the word of the Lord. And then Joshua said, by this you shall know that the living God is among you, and that he will assuredly dispossess from before you the Canaanite, the Hittite, the Hivite, the Perizzite, the Girgashite, the Amorite, the Jebusite, and any other hites. We're going to hear a lot from these guys. And I'll tell you, none of these None of these people are any problem for the Lord, these enemies of Israel. Behold, the ark of the Lord, the ark of the covenant of the Lord of all the earth. Don't miss that. Verse 11. Think about Rahab's testimony last week. I know that your God, the Lord, Yahweh, your God, is God in heaven above and on earth beneath. The ark of the covenant of the Lord of all the earth is crossing over ahead of you into Jordan. Now then, take for yourselves 12 men from the tribes of Israel, one man for each tribe. And it shall come about when the soles of the feet of the priests... Remember what God had said about Joshua? Everywhere the soles of your feet go, I'll be with you. When the soles of the feet of the priests who carry the ark of the Lord... And he repeats himself, look at verse 13. The Lord of all the earth shall rest in the waters of the Jordan. The waters of the Jordan shall be cut off, and the waters which are flowing down from above shall stand in one heap. That's a prophecy. That's not the event. That's what's going to happen. They still haven't seen it, but you can bank on God's word. So it came about when the people set out from their tents to cross the Jordan, with the priest carrying the Ark of the Covenant before the people,

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3: That doesn't, I got to be honest with you. If you'd like that, that's fine. And maybe God did that. But I'll tell you what, this was supernatural. God did this, and he doesn't have to work through natural means. He can work any way he wants. And it was not mucky water they were walking across that kind of got dammed up. It was dry ground, just like the Red Sea. God is God. The God who spoke the world into existence is going to speak it to an end. And he can make the sky go dark at noon, and he did when his son died. Turn over to chapter 4. Verse 23. We'll look at this next time because he's not done. He talks about this for a chapter, and they kept talking about this for centuries, and we're still talking about this. For the Lord your God dried up the waters of the Jordan before you until you had crossed, just as the Lord your God had done to the Red Sea, which he dried up before us until we had crossed, that all the peoples of the earth may know that the hand of the Lord is mighty, so that you may fear the Lord your God forever. Why did God do this? Well, you say to get them into the land. Yeah, okay. But he says, so that, look at verse 24, all the peoples of the earth may know that Yahweh is mighty. Why is God doing what he's doing in history? That all might know who he is. Why did God write the Bible? We've been looking at it and loving it in the Gospel of John. Come tonight, we're going to have a good time. Jesus did a whole bunch of things I haven't written down, but these have been written that you might believe that Jesus is the Christ, the Son of God, and that believing you might have life in his name. God is doing history. He wrote the book. He wrote the book of John. He wrote the Bible. He did this at the Jordan River that all the world might know that Yahweh, the God of Abraham, Isaac, and Jacob, is holy and is mighty. To whom has the arm of the Lord been revealed? Isaiah 53. That's another one, by the way, that Rod quoted me. And he often quotes over there, the 53rd of Isaiah. To whom has the arm of the Lord been shown mighty? I ask you, how does that chapter begin? Who has believed our message? And to whom has the arm of the Lord been revealed? Have you believed the message? You say, you mean I have to believe? Yes. You humbly bow before God, who is a God who has spoken and written a book. And you take him as your Lord, and you will see the mighty hand of God. And he did this so that all the peoples might know that the Lord is mighty, and that you, Israel, look at the next phrase, that you may fear the Lord your God forever. Do you fear Yahweh? Well, we don't like to talk about that. It's kind of old-fashioned. Change that to reverential awe. Okay. I'll change it to reverential awe. Do you have reverence and awe when I speak of the Lord Jesus? The fear of the Lord is the beginning of wisdom. It's the very beginning point of the knowledge of the Holy One.
4: 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Scott will be back shortly with a preview of what's coming up on the next program. Today's message was titled Crossing the Jordan.

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1: So the people crossed opposite Jericho, and the priests who carried the Ark of the Covenant of the Lord stood firm on dry ground in the middle of the Jordan, while all Israel crossed on dry ground until all the nations had finished crossing the Jordan. Chapter 4, verse 23. Summary. The Lord your God dried up the waters of the Jordan before you until you had crossed, just as the Lord your God had done to the Red Sea, which he dried up before us until we had crossed. That all the peoples of the earth may know that the hand of the Lord is mighty, so that you may fear the Lord your God forever. Consecrate yourselves. Tomorrow, the Lord is going to do wonders in your midst. So, verse 14, it came about. It came about that all the peoples might know, chapter 4, verse 24, that the hand of the Lord is mighty, and that you, God's people, might fear him.
0: 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Pastor Scott will bring a message titled, So It Came About. 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
2: 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Coming up next, we have a new beginning with Greg Laurie.
3: Partly cloudy as the night goes on, a bit of a breeze in our low 50s, and we're sneaking up to some low to mid 80s here Thursday and Friday too. Lots of sunshine for both days. Sunny on Saturday, the high 80, and plenty of sunshine Sunday, the high upper 70s. For Memorial Day, we have a new system helping to bring in some rainy weather. I'm meteorologist Jennifer Naramore on KPDQ.
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1: We can pray all day long for God to give us the strength to do something. Sometimes I gotta just do it. Just take that little step of faith. The emotions and the feelings will catch up.
2: Sometimes the faith in our hearts has to have a talk with the action of our feet. Pastor Greg Laurie points out it needs to say, go.
1: Sometimes we've got to just make the move. The time for intercession has passed. The time for intervention has come. It's time to take action.
3: Z100.

ever sit in your car with the engine running, but haven't yet put it in drive? You can pray for direction all day, but at some point, you gotta step on the gas. Pastor Greg Laurie says our Christian walk is like that. There's a time to be still and trust, but there's also a time to move. Maybe God is calling you to take action, just like he did with Nehemiah. Today on A New Beginning, good encouragement about stepping up and moving forward in our walk.

0: your Bible and turn to Nehemiah chapter 2. And the title of my message is Rebuilding the Ruins of Your Life. But we look at our own lives, and maybe that is a picture of how our life looks, so to speak. A fire of sorts has wreaked havoc in your life, and you're looking at a pile of rubble. Things are going along reasonably well, or so you thought, and then an explosion of sorts hit. Maybe your spouse said to you that they're done with the marriage, or your child is leaving the faith, or suddenly you're facing a health crisis of some kind, or some other event has happened and you have no ability to fix it whatsoever. Well, that was the state of Israel in the text that we're going to be looking at right now in the book of Nehemiah. The city of Jerusalem was lying in rubble and ruins. At once, proud walls that surrounded the city were now just charred, and weeds were growing over them. Artaxerxes is on the throne of Persia at this point, and Nehemiah, the title of the book and also a principal character in our story, is the cupbearer to the king. And to be a cupbearer meant that you were in a very high-ranking position of affluence and influence. You had the king's ear. So something happened one day that changed everything for him. He found out the city of Jerusalem was lying in ruin after he had asked how are things going back there when someone came from Jerusalem. And that's where we pick up our message. And so if you're taking notes, here's point number one. We need to help God's people when they are hurting. We need to help God's people when they are hurting, because we are the church and we are a family. And the Bible compares the church to a body, specifically the body of Christ. In 1 Corinthians 12:26, it says, if one part suffers, all the parts suffer with it. And if one part is honored, then all the parts are glad. And so just as a human body is interconnected, so is the body of Christ. I mean, if you injure yourself, your whole body notes it. Even stubbing your toe. Oh, I hate to stub my toe. You know, you hit something and there's the initial pain, but you know the big pain's coming in a moment. Or have you ever bitten the inside of your mouth? Am I the only one? I'm just talking. All of a sudden I go, like, what was that all about? And now it's a little swollen and you bite it again. And because it's swollen even more, you bite it again. So now you're eating your food, holding your cheek out. Has this happened to anybody else? Raise your hand. I'm glad I'm not the only one. It's so embarrassing. I've had it happen when I'm speaking like crazy. So you're very aware of it. If you stub your toe, you're compensating for it. You're kind of limping. So in the same way, if one part of the body of Christ is hurting, in effect, we all are hurting. And maybe our natural inclination is if someone is in pain, we want to walk the other direction. But in reality, we should try to help them. You know, I've been a pastor now for 50 years. And some things I love and some things are very hard. For instance, it's very hard for me to speak to you. I don't enjoy it at all. No, I'm joking. This is actually the part I enjoy the most, is speaking. I'll tell you what's hard, honestly. It's funeral services. And the hardest funeral services are for children. And for all the many years I've been doing this, I've done many services, unfortunately, for children. And you're trying to find the right words to say, because it's so hard to look at a casket of someone you knew, but then when it's a small little casket, and you think of that little child, it's very hard to deal with. And I've always done my best to try to bring comfort and help to families who are mourning the loss of their loved one. Then one day, I found myself in the front row of the church, not as the pastor, but as a grieving father. Pastor Chuck Smith spoke at my son's funeral service. And it changed everything for me. It changed the way I looked at things. And suddenly I found myself in a position I'd never planned on being in, which is someone who helps families who've lost children. I didn't ask for this ministry. I didn't really want this ministry, but I accepted that God let this happen to me, and I did not want to waste my pain. And I found that people would listen to me because I had suffered the loss of a child. And I'm not only people in our own church, I've I've talked to people all around the country who reach out to me. Would you call this person? Would you talk to that person? I've had families of 25 people at a time come in asking me to talk to their whole family and try to help them through it. And I don't have any magic words for them, but what I can tell them is this is going to be very hard. You're going to mourn this for a long time. But I want you to know that you're going to experience joy again down the road, that happiness will return, but this will always be a pain in your life, especially a child. You never get over it. Never ask someone who's lost a child, are you over it yet? They'll never be over it. They're just getting through it. They're in different stages of getting through it. But I've tried to do what I can to help people in that position. As I said, I don't want to waste my pain. So the Bible tells us, weep with those that weep. So Nehemiah heard bad news. He goes, I've got to do something. And he prays. He prays for 4 months. Lord, you've got to show me what to do. So this is a real example of what to do when you're facing crisis.
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3: 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The way you relayed the message of the gospel spoke to me and convicted me of my need of a savior. I gave my life to Jesus that day, and you sent me a New Believer's Bible. I devoured it. I knew absolutely nothing of Jesus and his saving grace. I'm so thoroughly grateful to you for being there on that day to share the gospel. Thank you. Oh, and it didn't end there. My husband and 12-year-old son came to Jesus later that year at my church here. Thank you so much, Pastor Greg.
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1: Nehemiah was in a time of crisis, just like we face times of crisis. And Pastor Greg is helping us learn from his response in the message, Rebuilding the Ruins of Your Life.
0: Let's pick it up in Nehemiah chapter 2, verse 1. Early the following spring in the month of Nisan, that's right after the month of Toyota, during the 20th year of King Artaxerxes' reign, I was serving the king his wine. I never appeared sad in his presence. So the king asked me, why are you looking so sad? You don't look sick to me. You must be deeply troubled. Then I was terrified, says Nehemiah. But I replied, long live the king. How can I not be sad? For the city where my ancestors are buried is in ruins and the gates have been destroyed by fire. The king asked, how can I help you? With a prayer to the God of heaven. I replied, if it please the king, and if you're pleased with me, your servant, send me to Judah to rebuild the city where my ancestors are buried. The king, with the queen beside him, asked, how long will you be gone, and when will you return? After I told him how long I would be gone, the king agreed to my request. What a powerful narrative that is. That brings me to point number two. There is a time to pray and there's a time to move. There's a time to pray and there's a time to move. So here's Nehemiah looking sad. And by the way, a cupbearer was supposed to be a cheerful person, an encouraging person, someone the king would want to have around because of their close proximity to the king. You really weren't supposed to ever be sad in his presence. So I think you can conclude from the way this story goes is that normally Nehemiah was a pretty upbeat person, a pleasant person to be around. And that's a good thing to be said about a Christian, that they're cheerful, they're helpful, they're encouraging, they're always offering to help, do something a little extra and so forth. So that's Nehemiah. So it was noticeable to the king, the change in his countenance, in his expression. He goes, hey man, why are you so sad? I mean, you don't look sick to me. Something must be going on. And that brings us to point number three. Nehemiah had a plan. He was praying, Lord, open the door for me now. Open the door to have a conversation with the king. Show me the right moment. So the king asks him, he thinks, that's it. That's the right moment. So Nehemiah prays in Nehemiah chapter 2, verse 7. I said to the king, if it please the king, let me have letters addressed to the governors of the province west of the Euphrates River, instructing them to let me travel safely to the territories on my way to Judah. And please give me a letter addressed to Asaph, the manager of the king's forest, instructing him to give me timber. I'll need to make beams for the gates of the temple fortress, for the city walls, and a house for myself. And the king granted these requests because the gracious hand of God was on me. I love this. This is so practical. Nehemiah had already been down to Home Depot. He already figured out what he needed. He's got the whole plan. He's got the whole list. Okay, well, since you asked, here's what I need. He was dependent on God, but he was praying. And he gives God the credit. For he says in Nehemiah 2:18, the king granted these requests because the gracious hand of God was on me. You know, sometimes we go to two extremes when it comes to wanting to see God work in our life. One extreme is we just worry and fret and we don't pray about it. The other is we pray, but we don't take practical steps. Heard a story about three men that came to a raging, violent river and they needed to get to the other side. So the first man prayed, God, give me the strength to cross the river. And poof, suddenly he had bulging biceps and muscular legs and he dove in and began to swim and he almost drowned. But after a couple of hours, he made it to the other side. This is a true story. So the second guy watching this says, God, give me the strength and the tools to cross the river. And poof, a rowboat appeared. And he was also muscular and strong. So he got in the little rowboat and paddled over, capsized twice, but after about an hour made it to the other side. The third guy says, God, give me the strength and the tools and the intelligence to cross a river. And poof, he became a woman. And she pulled out a map and walked 100 feet and crossed the bridge to the other side. Did you girls like that? There's the spiritual and there's the practical. This is illustrated in the children of Israel standing on the brink of the Red Sea with the Egyptian army in hot pursuit. They were between the devil and the deep blue sea. And Moses is freaking out and he's praying, oh God, help. And God's saying, why are you praying? This is not a time to pray. This is a time to move. Hold your staff out over the Red Sea and cross over on dry ground to the other side. And that's exactly what they did. And sometimes we got to just make the move. The time for intercession has passed. The time for intervention has come. It's time to take action. Maybe you find yourself saying, Lord, that person, they need the gospel. They need to believe in you. Lord, just save them. I'm praying you'll just show them their need for Jesus. Amen. Good. Now go preach the gospel to them. It's good to pray, but have you preached the gospel to them yet? Or there might be someone you need to forgive. Lord, give me the strength to forgive this person. Good. Pray that. Now just go forgive them. Whoa. I'm not feeling it. What do you need to feel it? The Bible says, be tender-hearted. Forgiving one another as God in Christ has forgiven you. It doesn't say make sure you feel it first, then do it. One of my favorite stories is of a lady named Corrie ten Boom, who lived in the days of World War II, and she was a Dutch lady along with her family. They hid Jewish people in their home from the Gestapo, and they were eventually all sent to concentration camps, and Corrie ended up in a camp called Ravensbrück. And her sister, Betsy, died in that camp. And there was a particular commandant who treated Betsy and Corrie with horrible cruelty. So fast forward now, Corrie got out of that concentration camp and she's speaking now, telling her story. And she's at a church in Germany. And she gave a message on how God delivered her and what God did in that camp and how she was changed. And now at the end of the service, a man walks up to her and says, Fräulein ten Boom, I wanted to thank you for your message. I too am a Christian. And I actually worked at Ravensbrück. And suddenly she remembered him. She remembered him in that Nazi uniform. She remembered this was the man in particular who had treated her so cruelly. He extends his hand. He says, please forgive me. And she looked at his hand and said, I couldn't shake his hand. And she said, in an act of obedience, I took his hand and shook it and said, I forgive you, my brother. She said, like a current of electricity went through my arm and I felt it. But first she did it, you see. So we can pray all day long for God to give us the strength to do something. Sometimes I gotta just do it. Just take that little step of faith. The emotions and the feelings will catch up. So Nehemiah has a plan. Okay, I prayed for 4 months.

0: great insights today on the importance of taking action. Pastor Greg Laurie with his message called Rebuilding the Ruins of Your Life today here on A New Beginning. Now, of course, the most effective way to rebuild a ruined life is to come to the Lord and ask Him to forgive us, to repair us, and to restore us. Have you ever come to God in that way? Pastor Greg, what would you say to the person listening who's just not sure if they've ever come to the Lord and asked Him to be their Savior?
1: Yes, I think they need to make this commitment to Christ. Here's what the Bible says. Whoever will call upon the name of the Lord will be saved. So you need to reach out to God. Not just think about it. Not just say, one of these days I would like to. Just do it. In fact, you can do it right now. You say, well, how do I call out to the name of the Lord? You do it through prayer. God is just a prayer away. How about if I lead you in a prayer? And you could pray this prayer after me. You can pray it out loud if you like. You can pray it quietly in your heart. But direct this prayer toward God, and you could pray it after me right now. You ready? Pray this after me. Lord Jesus, I know that I'm a sinner, but I know that You're the Savior, and I want a relationship with You. So as Your word says, I'm calling on the name of the Lord. I'm asking You to save me from my sin. And I'm asking that we begin a new relationship today. Thank You for loving me and sending Your Son Jesus to die on the cross for my sin and then raising Him from the dead. I now put my faith and trust in Jesus Christ. And I ask this in Jesus' name. Amen.
0: Amen. 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It's called Am I Doing This Right?
1: Yeah.
0: It's all about relationships. In fact, the subtitle is God's Design for Relationships That Last.
1: Yes.
0: Let me ask you this. When you're standing up in front of a wedding ceremony, do you get some kind of feel for how successful the marriage is going to be as you look at them? Any come to mind where you thought, ugh, this is going to be trouble from the start? I mean, besides when you married me and my wife back in 1978.
1: No, I knew that was going to be a good one, Dave, and look at how well it's going. How long have you been married now?
0: 48 years.
1: Oh, my goodness, 48 years.
0: I think it may last.
1: I think you're on the right track, Dave. Keep doing what you're doing for sure.
0: Thanks.
1: Maybe you're the one guy that doesn't need to read this book. But maybe there's some others out there that would benefit from this new book that I've written called Am I Doing This Right? God's Design for Relationships That Last. You know, coming back to your earlier question, no, I don't think that I would say, oh, this marriage isn't going to last. But I can think of some crazy things that happened during wedding ceremonies. I remember one where the bride literally fainted in front of me. I was going over the vows and I saw her eyes sort of roll back a little bit and she literally fell and I dropped down to one knee and caught her, being the heroic pastor that I am, and slowly lowered her to the ground. And then her family rushed up with smelling salts. Who carries smelling salts around? And they said, oh, she faints all the time. Well, someone should have told me that. So anyway, we finished this ceremony with bride and groom sitting in metal folding chairs.
0: Oh,
1: so,
0: man.
1: You know, you just never forget something like that. But I think that, you know, no matter how your marriage ceremony went, really it's choices that you make every day that makes a strong marriage. You know, it's how you treat each other. It's if you follow what the scripture says, and it's something you do constantly. One definition I heard of the Christian life is it's long obedience in the same direction. I think the same is true of marriage. It's just doing the same things over and over again. Loving your wife as Christ loves the church, respecting your husband, making sure you're putting the needs of your mate above your own. And, you know, it's sort of like wash, rinse, repeat. Just do it again and again. There's no magic bullet. Do this one time and everything will go great. No, it's just consistency, regularity, and obedience to God in his word. So I've identified a lot of these important biblical principles about how to have a successful marriage and even how to have a successful single life as you're preparing for marriage. And the title of this new book is Am I Doing This Right? Subtitled, God's Design for Relationships That Last. And we'd like to send this book to you at no cost, but we would ask that you would be generous and support our ministry. So whatever you can give, it may be just a little, it may be more, will be used to help us continue on in this program that we call A New Beginning. And as our way of saying thanks, we'll rush you your own copy of this brand new book, Am I Doing This Right? God's Design for Relationships That Last.
0: Yeah, that's right. 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
3: Looks like our high pressure system will hang around through most of the holiday weekend. Sunny, breezy, and mid 80s on the afternoon high today. Overnight, we're in the mid 50s and clear. We get low 80s with sunshine on Friday, sunny on Saturday, and we're hitting about 80 sunshine Sunday, rain Memorial Day. I'm meteorologist Steve Hamilton on KPDQ.
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0: Well, good morning, Portland. This is Justin Mansfield. Appreciate you being here this morning as we join Pastor Brett Metter. 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
1: There's this tendency, especially in the modern day church, to say, man, I'm saved by grace, so I can still do bad stuff and, you know, no big deal. But one of the things the book of Acts will convict us as we read it is the early church, yes, they were saved by grace through faith, but they also did a lot of good stuff. And, you know, ordinary people doing extraordinary things.
2: Pastor Brett Metter with Scripture's call on all believers to further the gospel message.
1: And the story's not over. You and I are supposed to be the continuation of the book of Acts.

0: The birth and growth of the early church through the power of the Holy Spirit is dutifully documented for us in the book of Acts by the Apostle Luke. Pastor Brett Metter opens today's word for an introductory overview highlighting God's unstoppable worldwide mission, reminding believers that the same Spirit empowers the faithful even today for spreading the good news. And we're so glad you've joined us on today's Word as we jump back into the New Testament and one of the most exciting books, Acts. Pastor Brett, thanks for being here.
1: It's always a pleasure.
0: Brett, the book we're about to start explores the beginning of the early church through the eyes of the apostles Peter, Paul, and James. And in what is called the Acts of the Apostles, we're going to see some pretty amazing things happen in this book, aren't we?
1: Yeah, I'm really excited about the book of Acts. I love this book, and it's one of the reasons I think the book of Acts is so important for churches. You watch the church go from a small group of believers to something that literally turns the world upside down. It's amazing because they didn't have big buildings or budgets or social media influence. I think the reason the church was booming was because they were filled with the Holy Spirit. You see, you know, ordinary people doing extraordinary things because God was working in them. And that same power, that same Spirit is still at work in the church today. And I think that's why it really will be good for us to go through the book of Acts together.
0: Yeah, it sure will. Thank you, Brett. And now, with that brief introduction, let's jump into this first message into the book of Acts. Here again is Pastor Brett Metter.
2: What should the Church of Jesus Christ look like? And when you think about it, how different churches are one from the other. Where does all that tradition, policy, behavior, attire, buildings, where does all that come from? You know, I've been told by people, Brett, you're not a real church. I'm like, why? Because you don't have a pulpit. Do I need a pulpit? Or can I be a real church and use a stool? That's a good question. Or are you a real church if the leader of the church, the pastor, the priest, or whatever, sits in a throne? Is that what a real church looks like? I think we have to be really careful and say, where do we get what we're supposed to? This is where we're going in the book of Acts. We're going to actually look and see, what does a real church look like? And I think it's worth considering. What about, do you even need a building? What about a good home church? What if you just meet in a house with friends? Is that church? We're going to see what the Bible says about that. The answer to this one is yes and no. Well, what do you mean by that? That's what the book of Acts is going to teach us. Home churches are really awesome. But there's parameters the book of Acts gives us. But Brett, if you're a real church, you need a building, right? Like a church building. Well, that's what some people believe. In fact, you need to have a real fancy building like the Vatican, St. Peter's Basilica. Very, very fancy church. Does that make the church more holy if it's got fanciness? And some of you are like, nah, I like to think of church as my Chevy pickup. How many of you guys know the Chevy pickup in my church song? You country people might know that song. Church is in my Chevy. No, as it turns out, it's not, you know, a building. It's not even a place. It's the people of God. Church is something that God says, these are my people. And I'm the head of the church, Jesus would say. And the people are my body, the body of Christ. And it's something you're not supposed to neglect or ignore or just claim that my church is in a Chevy. Nope. If there's no other people in your Chevy, you're not a church, because church needs people. That's important for you to know this. And the Bible says, don't forsake the assembling of yourselves together, as is the custom of some. So as it turns out, church is important. But what's great about this is the book of Acts is going to tell us all the answers. I think the book of Acts is a comprehensive, all complete, how to do church, what church should look like, the rules around church. If you couple that with the epistles of Paul and all the epistles of the apostles, you'll actually find out this is what the church is supposed to do. Where did we get some of these ideas like pointy hats? Whose idea was that? Well, it's nowhere to be found in the Bible. Wearing a pointy hat with fancy diamonds and studs and stuff in it, or whatever they have on those, that's not even biblical. That's just tradition. See, here's where we have a bit of a rub, where maybe tradition is more important than the Bible. Others say, no, church tradition is equal to the Bible. But here's what I believe, and the Bible kind of warns us about this. The only real authority is the Bible. Church tradition, well, that'll get you into trouble every single time. Consider Jesus. Who did Jesus turn tables over? And how did he, when did Jesus get sort of righteously angry? It was with religious dudes that loved their traditions, but it had nothing to do with the scriptures of that day, which was the Old Testament law and the prophets. They weren't going by the law and the prophets. They were going by man's dumb traditions. Things like the Sabbath day, you know, they missed the point altogether. The Sabbath day was supposed to be a day to keep holy, a day of rest. And they made the Sabbath day this burdensome, brutal set of laws and rules. And Jesus says, you guys have lost it. He said, man was not made for the Sabbath, but Sabbath was made for man. Implication, it was meant to be a blessing. And you guys made it into a big bummer with your dumb rules. And they said, you break the Sabbath, they said to Jesus. And they accused him of not keeping what was holy and right. But all that to say, I think it's become a barrier, just like the Sabbath day traditions of man. You know, you can't wear your false teeth on the Sabbath day. That was just a dumb tradition of men, and it came from First Babylonians. Just like wearing a robe and pointy hats, it makes you a real church. First Babylonians there, too. And what's so interesting about this discussion, as we look at the book of Acts, we're going to see the beautiful model of what the church actually looked like and how it operated. And I believe we've got plenty to do. We don't have to come up with new dumb stuff to try to make it more important or get a sense of the church is more legitimate. We don't have to add to anything. If we do what the book of Acts tells us and stay to the earliest of the models, the reason that's important is because the church went off course very quickly. Do you remember when Jesus gave the revelation to John on the island of Patmos? In chapter 2 and 3 of Revelation, Jesus said to 7 churches, he wrote letters, 7 letters to 7 churches of Asia Minor. And when he wrote those letters, he said, I have, of 5 of the 7, he had things, he said, I'm against you. What made Jesus against his own church that he's the head of? Jesus said, unless you change these problems, I'm going to take your candlestick off the candelabra, if you would. In other words, you're no longer going to even function as a church because you've lost it. What kind of stuff do they lose? Well, for example, the first one, the church in Ephesus, he says, I know your works and your labor. I know that you've tried them that say they're of the faith, but really are not. Like, he commends them for some stuff. But then he says, but I have this against you, that you have left your first love. In other words, they were religious, doing good deeds, but they didn't even love Jesus. And the Lord says, you've dropped the thing that's most important. And he says, unless you repent, I'm going to remove your candlestick. And on and on it went with those 7 churches of Asia Minor. Man, it's amazing. You know, Pergamos, for example. What's Pergamos? Well, it's a place where the name tells you a lot. Pergamos, the word gamma or gamos is like gami, like polygamy, monogamy. Does that seem familiar? It has to do with marriage. And per is like where the word perverted come from, the prefix there. So it means, Pergamos means perverted marriage. What was going on in Pergamos? Well, as it turns out, Jesus said, you know, you've taken the doctrine of Balaam, and that is that of mixture, where you're mixing up worldliness and godlessness with your Christianity. And because of this, I'm against you, allowing the world to be in your church. You see, the point that I'm making is, even within the first century, the church was already off course. So how do we know that we're not off course? I believe the book of Acts is the greatest way to make sure we're doing what the Bible says. And that's the goal. So what I'd like to do is simply do kind of an introduction to the book of Acts. And I'd like to start with just reading the first few verses because it's a nice little introduction that we're given here that sort of springboards the conversation. So Acts chapter 1, verse 1. It says, the former treatise I have made, O Theophilus, of all that Jesus began both to do and teach until the day in which he was taken up, that's, you know, ascension. After that, he was, through the Holy Ghost, had given commandments to those, to the apostles whom he had chosen, to whom also he showed himself alive, that's the resurrection, after his passion, that's his death, by many infallible proofs, being seen of them 40 days, and speaking of the things pertaining to the kingdom of God. We begin here with quite an introduction to the book. First of all, let's talk about the title of the book, Acts. Why is it called Acts? It's the Acts of the Apostles. Many of your Bibles say that right at the top, the Acts of the Apostles. Which apostles? Well, mostly Peter and Paul. Those are the main players in the book of Acts, but the other ones are there too. We're going to see the apostles, we're going to see John, and we're going to see James. He's going to be a kind of a thing in the book of Acts. And so it is the Acts of all the apostles, but the two key players are Peter and Paul. The author, who's the author of the book of Acts? Well, that's kind of fun. It's Dr. Luke. The same guy that wrote the Gospel of Luke wrote the book of Acts. In fact, scholars like to sort of call the book of Acts Second Luke. You know, we have 1st and 2nd Timothy, 1st and 2nd Chronicles, 1st and 2nd Corinthians. The Gospel of Luke is sort of the first Luke, and the book of Acts is 2nd Luke. It's just Luke writing a continuation. The narrative continues after his writing of the Gospel. Now, this is important. We go back to our study in Luke. He writes differently than the other Gospel writers. Luke writes with sort of an investigative journalist sort of way of confirming the accounts of the gospel of Jesus, born in Bethlehem, all the way to death on the cross and even resurrection. That's the defense that he makes in the gospel of Luke. But then from the book of Acts, he goes from the resurrection all the way through the early church, new beginnings of the church of Jesus Christ. And it's like a culmination of an investigation of an account of the story of Jesus and his church, the beginnings of the church. Now, also interesting, did you know Luke was a real scholar, like Paul the Apostle? In fact, those that study Greek language, and you know, not even biblical scholars, but those that know Greek, there's nobody on the planet throughout history that used Greek with such eloquence as Paul the Apostle and Dr. Luke. They were both sort of brilliant, scholarly writers. They used the highest form of Greek out there. And the reason that's important is to know that he wasn't just some dummy telling a story. There's real evidence that he was quite scholarly, and every other Greek work kind of pales in comparison. So what's the reason he wrote the book of Acts? Well, he gives that to us there in verse 1, talking about the gospel of Luke. He says, of all that Jesus began both to do and to teach. He's making sort of a record of that. And he's going to do that for the gospel of Luke, but he's also going to do that for the church in the book of Acts. He's going to make a record and talk about the infallible proofs. Did you see that in verse 3? You know, Jesus, you know, was resurrected after he died by many infallible proofs. The resurrection is one of the most provable facts in all of history. So really, Acts is a continuation of Luke, but really all the four gospels, Matthew, Mark, Luke, and John, funnel into the book of Acts. Now, you say, so what is a treatise? The King James Version says, you know, this is a treatise. Well, the word treatise is the Greek word logos, which is sort of the word. And he's saying the former writing of words that I gave you, that's the Gospel of Luke. He wrote about the things Jesus began to do and teach. But he's saying this writing is going to be about what the Holy Spirit did through the apostles after that. The story of the apostles and how the Holy Spirit does this. And he's talking to a guy named Theophilus. Who in the world is Theophilus? The quickest answer is, we don't have any idea. But what's even more interesting, it's not just the book of Acts, it's also the Gospel of Luke he wrote to Theophilus. In fact, it's Luke chapter 1, verse 3. It says, Luke writes in the beginning of his book there, he says, it seemed good to me also, having had perfect understanding of all things from the very first, to write unto thee in order, most excellent Theophilus, that thou mightest know the certainty of those things wherein thou hast been instructed. Again, like in Acts, he says, you know, I'm writing that infallible proof. Same thing in the gospel, because I want you to know the certainty of the things that have happened, because he says, I have a perfect understanding of what happened. In other words, he's saying, I know all the details. And it's a very careful, thoughtful iteration of the gospel. That's what he says. And he calls this guy Theophilus, most excellent Theophilus. Now, that's a hint to us as to who Theophilus is. I told you, we don't know who he is. But it is kind of fun to sort of guess. The first thing you should know, the word Theophilus, the name, Theos, Philos. Theos is God, and Philos is like where it comes from, phileo, which means love. So it's the love of God. But actually, the word Theophilus technically means loved by God, and also carries the idea of friend of God, because it's a brotherly love in the Philos or phileo kind of love. Now, with that, when some Bible students say, well, we see Theophilus loved by God, he's talking to the church of Jesus Christ. So some argue that Theophilus is not a real person, but it's more of a notion that Luke is writing to the church. Now, whether that's true or not, I don't know, but it is kind of true, and I'll tell you why. Because the Gospel of Luke and the book of Acts was written for the beloved of God, his church, for you and me. We read the book of Luke and the book of Acts. It was written, and it made the canon of Scripture. Thus, it's for you and me to learn from. So that is a correct theory in the sense that you and I are called loved by God, which is kind of amazing. But still, most scholars agree that Theophilus was probably a literal dude. And one of the hints, when you're called most excellent, that's a Roman thing. Only Romans in the Bible were called most excellent. In fact, it's a title used referring to someone of honor and rank in the Roman Empire, a Roman official, for example. Paul used most excellent twice, once when he talked about Felix in Acts 23:26, and Festus, and that's Acts 26:25. Felix and Festus were both Roman officials, and they were both called by Paul, most excellent Felix, most excellent. It gives us

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3: Oh, no big deal. But one of the things the book of Acts will convict us as we read it is the early church, yes, they were saved by grace through faith, but they also did a lot of good stuff. We're going to see the Christian church doing good things of compassion and kindness and, you know, ordinary people doing extraordinary things. And it's going to stir our hearts. At least I hope it does. And so this book of Acts is going to remind us what happened after they were saved. After the early Christians were saved, they give us sort of the model of what Christians look like and how the Holy Spirit moves in his church. So if I put it this way, what are the four things that we'll gain by reading the book of Acts? It's probably more than this. I'm just going to give you my favorite four. And that is, we're going to see number one in the book of Acts, the progress of Christianity, which is a profound and amazing story. Really, if you think of the likelihood of some guy from, you know, Galilee, some carpenter son, and he's killed on a cross by the Romans in Jerusalem, what's the likelihood of that becoming the most important major religion in the world? That's very unlikely, unless he really is who he claimed to be. But the book of Acts starts with 120 people in an upper room that were believers in Jesus. That's where we start. Within 100 years, there'd be more than 2 million Christians on the earth. And you have to understand, in Bible times, there weren't that many people on the earth. It's amazing. There was only, 100 million people lived on the earth during the time of the first century. There's 8 billion people to live now. So 2 million people in much of the known world there in the Roman Empire becoming Christians. The progress of Christianity, you might say it was like a wildfire. It spread like a wildfire, which is kind of interesting. Now, some of you might say, well, but it's easy. There was a new message. We go to tell people about Jesus, like, yeah, we know about Jesus. But back then, they could say, do you know Jesus? And like, who's Jesus? Well, let me tell you. Yeah, it was easy to be an evangelist back in the first century, you might think. But was it easy being an evangelist in the first century? If you accepted Jesus as your savior in this first century, it's going to probably cost you your life. You might be brutally tortured and killed for becoming a Christian. And yet, isn't it amazing? In the climate of total persecution, 10 Roman emperors that came and went wanting to slaughter as many Christians as they could. Nero was already dipping Christians alive in hot boiling wax and then dipping them over and over, killing them. And then he'd hang them on street lampposts and burn them like candles. And he'd ride nakedly in his chariot, shrieking with delight, saying, Christians are the light of the world. Ha ha ha. As he wrote, that's a tough day at the office right there. If you're a Christian, that's the kind of stuff if you became a Christian. And yet, even in the climate of persecution, the church flourished and the people were serious about Jesus. I wonder if one of the things as we get closer to the end times is if there's going to be, as more and more persecution comes, the church is going to either get more serious or they're going to bail. Have you ever wondered which churches are going to bail? When things get hot and troublesome, and which churches and which people are going to stay tried and true and not waver in their faith, even if it costs them. What you'll see in the book of Acts is a church that was bold in their witness, unafraid, and sticking to their belief in Christ. And because of that, Christianity spread like wildfire. Sadly today, the church, the Christian church, is shrinking. Why is Christianity losing ground? The book of Acts is going to tell this to us. It's going to answer those questions for us. So this is why the progress of Christianity is important, because the story's not over. You and I are supposed to be the continuation of the book of Acts. I hope that the book of Acts will stir our hearts and make us realize we've got a job to do, and the book of Acts will do that for us. So the progress of Christianity. Number two reason why the book of Acts is going to be a blessing to us is the practice of Christianity. It's going to show us, what does it look like to be a practicing Christian. Now, you can either practice good things or bad things. You can become really good at being bad, or you can become really good at being good. What are you practicing? I'm reminded of Jesus's words talking about practicing. In John 8:34, Jesus answered them, truly, truly, I say unto you, everyone who practices sin is a slave to sin.

0: Boy, I hope you're not practicing sin. The Bible gives us warning scriptures like those who continually practice the active, present, indicative. The idea is if you're trying to be better at sinful things, and there's a list there that gives you, yeah, witchcraft, anger, greed, homosexuality. Like there's a whole list. Like if you're into all that stuff and you're trying to get better and better at that stuff, the Bible says you will not inherit the kingdom of heaven. That's pretty heavy. And that's what Jesus said. Those who practice sin to get better at it becomes a slave to sin. But the book of Acts is going to teach us that there was a group of people practicing Christianity, how to become better Christians. And the Bible tells us what that even looks like. Philippians talks about it this way in chapter 4, verse 9. What you have learned and received and heard and seen in me, Paul said, practice these things, and the God of peace will be with you. If you're a practicing Christian, the promise of the word is you're going to have a peace within you that's inexplicable and even supernatural.
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3: Looks like our high pressure system will hang around through most of the holiday weekend. Sunny, breezy, and mid 80s on the afternoon high day. Overnight, we're in the mid 50s and clear. We get low 80s with sun.
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0: attacks. But is this the end of Hamas and radical Islam? What does the Bible say?
1: 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We don't accept what he wants to do with the nation. 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
3: I think it's important for people to realize that our freedom is not free. There are sacrifices made by their families. So I really want to speak to that spouse that is left at home, either man or woman. I think they often feel unseen and unrecognized. They're desperate for adult conversation and just someone to know that they care.
4: Beth Runkle is our guest today on Focus on the Family with Jim Daly. Thanks for joining us. I'm John Fuller.
2: John, military life can be incredibly challenging for families. We've had a number of guests on from time to time, and they've talked about that, and they've written some great resources. We want to touch this again today. I mean, when we get to deployments, I was not in the military. My brother Mike was in the Navy and did that four-year stint, and, you know, he'd be out at sea for 6 months. We'd say goodbye in Long Beach, and then he'd be out in the Pacific for 6 months, and come home and we'd all go down to the pier to greet him. He wasn't married at the time, and I think that served him well. But there are many, many married people in the military, and we want to honor you by talking about how to overcome some of these challenges so that you can do it in a God-honoring way, serve the country, which is amazing, and we thank you for that service, and then to keep your family together as you do it.
4: Mm-hmm. And Beth Runkle is a military spouse. Her husband served in the Air Force for 25 years. Beth has experienced all the realities you were just touching on, Jim, the deployments, the moves, and seasons of being a solo parent. And she's captured her insights and experiences in a great little book called Another Move, God, 30 Encouragements to Embrace Your Life as a Military Wife.
2: Beth, welcome to Focus on the Family. It's good to have you.
3: Thanks. It's an honor to be on here, and especially to speak encouragement to our military families who we know go through a lot of challenges.
2: Oh, they do. You think of the past 20 years. I mean, there's been a lot of stress on military families, and that's why we want to talk about it today. So first of all, thank you and your husband for that service. He was a pilot, correct?
3: Correct.
2: In the Air Force?
3: Yes.
2: Okay, good. And he's out now. You did 25 years. And how are you guys right now? You made it.
3: Well, it's been quite a journey. I didn't really like the military in the beginning.
2: Yeah.
3: I was not a fan. We moved three times our first year of marriage. And then we showed up to my husband's operational base and he deployed.
2: So you were overcoming things pretty early. I mean, it wasn't like you had a honeymoon, a military honeymoon.
3: No. And honestly, I thank God for his sovereignty in not allowing me to know what I was signing up for.
2: Yeah.
3: My husband really hadn't told me much what to expect. He had changed careers and become a pilot while we were engaged. So life really changed. He wasn't being deceitful on purpose. But
2: yeah, it just changed.
3: Yeah, things changed and he didn't really know what to expect either. But I believe I wouldn't want to have married him if I would have known what kind of control I would be giving up over my life. And my husband's a great man. I'm super happily married. But God knew that I couldn't know what I was getting into.
2: You would have said no.
3: I think so,
2: That's what I'm hearing you say. Mm-hmm. I mean, some people are going, wow, that's refreshingly honest. But that it is quite amazing. And so those early years, painting that picture, you know, you talked about the first year of all that movement, plus this, if I could say it this way, correct me if I'm wrong, but this underlying resentment.
3: For sure,
2: that
3: absolutely.
2: You're feeling. Mm-hmm. How did that not trickle into your relationship?
3: Well, absolutely, it did trickle into our relationship.
2: What did that look like? Like just bitterness? Like, oh, you're gone again? Okay, bye.
3: Yeah. It was bitterness mainly towards the military. Just all the inconveniences they were causing in our life. You know, vacations canceled, trips canceled. We don't live near family. We keep moving. I had been very career oriented. And this was obviously hard to, stay in a career moving three times. Anytime there was a hurricane, he would bravely fly away in the fighter jet and leave me to deal with no electricity and flooding.
2: Wow. That's interesting. that's not typically what the man of the house does. But
3: they have to protect the million-dollar aircraft.
2: Yeah, I get it. Yeah,
3: so they have to get them out of there.
2: My Toyota isn't quite worth that, but,
3: Yeah, But I also wasn't a believer. So I had a very worldly perspective. Mm. And what about me? What about what I want to do? What about my goals?
2: Well, that's important to know. Thank you. Because I was thinking somebody's got to be pushing me to ask the question. Well, you guys signed up for this. Like, why didn't you know this would be what you lived with?
3: Well, I don't know that a military spouse ever really knows what they signed up for, to be honest. The military member did. And part of what caused my trajectory on this to change was that initially I thought it's just your job and my job. And why do I have to live in your shadow? And why does it all have to be what the military says?
2: Fair question, but I think I got a military answer for you, which is, that's what you signed up for.
3: Yeah, well, and my husband actually looked at me. I said pretty much that same comment to him one time, and he looked at me, he put his hands up, and he said, I don't know what you want me to do. I'm in the military. But what I didn't understand that God taught me through getting saved and then sanctifying me is that when a man or woman serves in uniform, it is a calling. Not really unlike a clergy calling. It's something that they feel is a special duty or obligation that they have to perform. And so when I began to see that, then knowing the sovereignty of God and that I'm married to this man, which I didn't know what I was getting into, but God knew.
2: You know, let me interrupt because, man, this applies beyond the military.
3: Oh, it does.
2: What you're saying is cultural implications here. Being a Christian married woman and that need to be in your man's corner and what that does to you as one flesh, being made in his image, male and female, the two becoming one flesh. You are together in this. And so much today, and you said your career mindedness and how much you kicked against the goads here when you got into the military. Speak to that need, though, for complementary approaches, that a wife has a role, a husband has a role in the design God has given us. And it's not subjugation. I mean, we're talking about partnership in life together. And sometimes that requires you to sacrifice and sometimes him to sacrifice. But what hit that?
3: Yeah. Well, first of all, I think I had to see that God had a calling on my life also to support my man in the military. I didn't carry the weapons, which is really good because that would be dangerous for everyone. I didn't wear the uniform, but I had a call to reach people in the military with the message of Jesus Christ, but also to cheerlead him. And we began to be the hands and feet of Jesus to the troops that my husband supported and their families. And there's brokenness in the military, just like there is in the rest of the world. But the military cares for the families a little bit more than the civilian world. And so what a blessing for us that God took us out of our selfish nature and said, I'm going to call you to serve these people in my name.
2: Yeah.
3: And originally, I didn't want to be a supportive command spouse. I wanted to do my own thing. But then God changed my perspective and said, this is a calling for your whole family. My kids drove around in the car with me for hours every week, delivering meals to people in need. My kids helped me clean people's houses when they had surgery. And they helped me unpack a lot of boxes for people.
2: Mm-hmm. Yeah.
3: But what a blessing that we had to see that it's not about us.
2: Yeah.
3: But I do think women, we are our husband's main cheerleader. And that doesn't mean that we can't have things that we do, but we have to cheerlead them, support them. And I think that we get the biblical role of submission wrong. It's not being a doormat.
2: Of course not.
3: But I think it's expressing opinions and giving input, but not aggressively dominating our husbands. It's balance between those two.
2: Yeah.
3: And I was a blessing to my husband as he served his nation and to the people in our midst. And I got to host Bible studies with women sitting on the floor of my base house, host marriage groups with my husband, open my home to people.
2: Yeah.
3: And it was a season. You know, I'm doing really cool things now. And my husband, who was a colonel in the Air Force, is helping keep our house clean.
2: That's great. The time has come, my man. But let me ask you this, because you reference it. I want to capture it.
3: Yes.
2: You had a before Christ in the military. you had a confession of faith in Christ, mm-hmm. and then being a Christian in the military. Just quickly describe that. How long were you in the military? How did you come to faith in Christ? Was your husband in that situation with you? Describe it. I think there was an older mentoring couple that helped you, right?
3: Yes. So we moved three times. Then he deployed. He would deploy four times during the 2.5 years that we lived there. Marriage was hard because he wasn't home very much. And when he was, honestly, I wasn't very easy to be around. Our marriage was hard primarily because of me. Mm-hmm. You know, I didn't realize how disrespectful that came across to him, to hate this thing that he loves. It's a lifelong dream. That's a calling.
2: Yeah. And it probably oozed out of every pore of your body. I can imagine. It's like, yeah, I'm fed up with this.
3: Yeah.
2: And that he probably didn't know, like putting his hands up and say, what do you want me to do? I'm committed in the military. I mean, it'd be illegal. They'll throw me in the brig if I left the military.
3: Right. And he had just finished pilot training. So he had a significant commitment.
2: Yeah. Mm-hmm.
3: So while he was deployed, I really just found myself lonely, longing, and I turned to what had been a childhood comfort for me. I had been raised in a loving church-going home, but I never really understood a personal relationship with Jesus. And at this church, I met some neighbors. They were my parents' age. They found out my husband was deployed and just took me under their wing, let me sit with them, would invite me over, invited me to their Bible studies. And I realized in them that they had something that I didn't have, which was a thriving relationship with Jesus. At the same time, my husband was deployed, living in tents. And on deployment, you are either flying, doing your mission, working out, eating. And he spent the rest of that time in the chapel at tent, asking the chaplain questions, learning. So we were on these parallel journeys. He had not been raised regularly going to church. They'd gone some. We were on these parallel journeys, and it wasn't until we moved again that God saw fit to intersect our journeys. And it was in a Bible study on the book of Genesis, which is what my book is on, where we really finally understood the plan of salvation and surrendered our lives to Jesus.
2: There is that difference. And I, you know, if you haven't recognized that difference, man, we want you to get in touch with us, because we'll explain that to you. There is something about a commitment to Christ that's different than socially committing to Christ. It's different.
3: Yeah, you can go to church your whole life and not know Jesus, because there is great freedom in following him, especially for the military life. The only thing that you are certain of is uncertainty in the military life, but God means control. He is steady. He is surefast. He knows everything. I love to say he outranks even the generals.
2: Yeah, and that's so good. I love your honesty, though, and I'm sure everybody watching and listening appreciates that. I mean, the battles that you had with your husband. What do you want me to do? This sounds like everybody's marriage.
3: He was more patient than me.
2: You know, but that angst, I mean, and you can almost be in any profession. There's going to be a certain kind of angst that you get. The person that has to travel a lot for their job. You're always on the road. That's that argument, you know, not far different from the military.
3: Yes.
2: In that context, you know, many military spouses that are listening to us, and we have many that do listen to us and watch us, and we're grateful for each one of you, but they feel overwhelmed by deployments and uncertainty, like you just talked about. Give us some of those practical steps that you mentioned in the book about how they can battle that great metaphor, how they can battle those feelings of uncertainty as they move through their service commitment.
3: Yes, I think that fear, overwhelming fear, is a big tool the enemy uses for the military spouse who's back at home. And we do have to go to battle with our weapons of prayer, and then using truth to overcome that. I have a story of when my husband was deployed in the Middle East, and I was watching the news, and I knew he was up in the air in the no-fly zone over northern and southern Iraq. I don't remember which one it was at the time, but the news was covering that the anti-aircraft missiles were so prevalent that day that there was really no visibility. So the things that they send out to jam those to keep them from being able to hit the aircraft, there was just too many for them to effectively jam them all. And so it was a minefield. And, you know, I'm watching the news and they're telling me this and I'm freaking out because I know
2: my husband. Your husband's up in the air.
3: I know
2: there
3: he's
2: somewhere.
3: In the air, right? And I'm reeling with anxiety and I'm just learning about the Lord. And I had, you know, been taught Philippians 4, 6 and 7. And I'm like, hey, let me try to do this, you know, which tells us do not be anxious about anything, but in everything, by prayer with thanksgiving, present your requests to the Lord, and the peace of God, which surpasses all understanding, will guide your hearts and minds in the knowledge of Christ Jesus our Lord. And so I did what it said to do. I turned off the news. I got off social media. I went and I got my Bible and it was telling me thanksgiving. And I'm like, what can I be thankful for? How has God been faithful in my life? And honestly, I was struggling. I just have anxiety. Mm-hmm. So God says, go to my word. And I'm new to the Bible at this point.
2: Yeah.
3: But I come across the story of Exodus and God's like, remember what I did? I parted the Red Sea. I made water stand up and I defeated the Pharaoh and all their chariots and all their army. Do you think I can't take care of this Iraqi anti-aircraft missiles? Mm-hmm. But I have come to learn God is amazing. He is telling us what to do in our brain and our body. There is now scientific evidence that tells us gratitude and anxiety and fear, they cannot coexist in our brain. Mm. If we turn on gratitude, it is going to push out those anxious thoughts. And I like to teach people why we have to do this. And I like the analogy of a bathtub. Most people have to put their kid in the bathtub at some point.
2: Hopefully.
3: Yeah, hopefully. You know, and when you put your kid in the bathtub, you notice the water level come up. And that's the physics law of displacement that tells us we cannot be full of two things at the same time. Hmm. So the same is true with our brain. We can't just tell ourselves not to be anxious. We have to push it out.
2: Fill it with something.
3: And we fill it with thanksgiving, with faith, with truth from God's word. But then science is telling us that is how we get rid of the anxious thoughts. It's with gratitude, remembering that God has been faithful before, so he can be trusted to be faithful right now. And we just can't feed that anxiety. You know, you can't have the news constantly on. You can't be checking, because honestly, that doesn't do anything. You can't control what they're doing across the ocean. But God can, and he's on his throne, and he is watching over. And I love Psalm 46, which, you know, it says, God makes war cease. Mm. He protects from our enemies' weapons.
2: That's so good.
4: Well, this is Focus on the Family with Jim Daly, and today our guest is Beth Runkle, and we're covering some of the content that she captured in her excellent devotional called Another Move, God, 30 Encouragements to Embrace Your Life as a Military Wife. 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
2: Beth, let me ask you, you do use a fascinating analogy about laser-guided or precision-guided missiles. You know, again, there's so much allegory or metaphor in the scripture about military engagement. Mm. And spiritual warfare is just one.
3: Yes.
2: But talk about that idea of precision-guided weapons and how prayer becomes like that.
3: Yes. The U.S. military is so superior because of the awesome training, but also the technological advancements of our weapons. And all of our branches of military now are rolling out laser-guided weapon systems that they are using that give incredible accuracy. Now, everybody, when they join the military, whether they're Coast Guard, Air Force, Space Force, Army, Navy, they all are taught in basic training how to use a weapon. Most of them, it's the M4 assault rifle. But our special forces, when they go out, they are not taking that traditional firearm by itself to go do their operation. If they use an M4, they're going to smack on a night vision scope and a laser guided system. The laser guided system gives them incredible accuracy. Mm. My husband used to fly the F-117 stealth fighter. and they dropped bombs. And they flew very high because they had to be stealthy. So he would do his operations at 10,000 feet above the target. Mm-hmm. He would drop that laser on a particular window, on a particular floor of a large building. Wherever that laser, one pane of that window, wherever it was pointed, the weapon would hit every single time.
2: Amazing accuracy.
3: Amazing accuracy. Prayer, that is our precision-guided laser weapon that we can use, but we have to pick it up. We can't leave it on the ground. Just like our troops would never leave their M4 on the ground to go to battle. We have to go to battle with that weapon. Only we are calling the greatest marksman to ever exist to go to battle for us. He is available, but we have to pray. And that is a much more powerful weapon than even our U.S. forces have.
2: Yeah, I mean, and one is spiritual and one is material,
3: yes,
2: obviously. But I mean, that's a great analogy because it motivates you to think about how to pray and how to be specific.
4: Mm-hmm.
2: I'm going to turn a little bit of a corner here because most people, like I said, my own family's experience was my one brother out of five kids served in the military. That's probably pretty common in the U.S. You might have one of your siblings that went, maybe your dad or your grandfather was in the military. The point being, fewer of us go into the military than don't. And so in that context, those of us that haven't been in the military, what are things we can do to honor them and to encourage them? And we see them in public. And of course, if you go get a cup of coffee, I try to buy the guys that are there something, or a restaurant tab I pick up from time to time if four guys are sitting around the table. And they're always so very kind and very willing to allow us to do that. It's good. But what else can we do?
3: Yes. Well, I think that the person in uniform does get some recognition. But often the family doesn't as much, you know?
2: Yeah, that's true.
3: They don't have that billboard.
2: Right.
3: I think it's important for people to realize that our freedom is not free. There are sacrifices made by their families. So I really want to speak to that spouse that is left at home, either man or woman. I think they often feel unseen and unrecognized. They're desperate for adult conversation and just someone to know that they care. It can be a pathway to the gospel, I believe, by showing them care, by reaching out to them. You can let them sit with you at church. You don't know how lonely it is to sit by yourself. Most people at church, they're couples. And when your spouse isn't there, you feel very lonely.
2: Yeah.
3: Offer to bring them a meal. Offer to watch their kids so they get a break.
2: That's a good one.
3: Yeah. Offer a play date, because honestly, that might even be better for some people because they are desperate for adult conversation. Ask if they're comfortable. You could offer a hug because they haven't had adult touch. And then practical things, especially over the holidays, help them do some of the things that you need to do to feel like it's a normal Christmas holiday. For example, help put up their tree or their Christmas lights. You know, some people that might be really hard. Mm-hmm. And not having that makes their emptiness or their absence that much more prevalent. So you can offer to do that. And I also think the weekends are the hardest parts because people tend to hang out with their family on the weekends. But if your significant other isn't there, you feel the loneliness. So you could just invite them, hey, we're having a game night, or come have a meal with us.
2: Yeah.
3: You don't have to not be with your family. Invite them to be a part of yours.
2: It feels so much like adopt a family, adopt a military family, right? And it's a good thing. And man, churches should do that. Mm-hmm. I hadn't thought of that. But if you're a pastor, man, why not encourage your folks to do that, especially if you're near a base, a military base, where hopefully that would be encouraged. Mm-hmm. I think right now, you know, I've had the privilege of visiting the Pentagon and meeting some of the key leaders there. And I'm really encouraged how open they are about faith initiatives and faith things. And man, do we not need faith orientation in the military? I mean, these are people that are going to lay their lives down and may not come back And do we not want to encourage them in something spiritual and true, mm-hmm. Christianity? So I'm encouraged. And I'm hoping, Beth, that I'd like to pursue this. And I'm going to do that with those contacts to see if we can get your book in there and get it to more military families. And we'll do that as a gift, hopefully. Mm-hmm. That's the plan right now. But thank you so much for being with us.
3: Thank you. It's been great to be here. And just thanks for giving a voice to the military families.
2: Yeah, it's so good. Thanks again. And all the service of your husband and your family.
3: Oh, it was our joy and pleasure.
2: Are your kids doing well?
3: Our kids are doing great. Military life does not come without challenges. For military kids, our kids moved 9 and 10 times in their school years.
2: Yeah.
3: But yeah, they're doing great. They both have recently graduated from Liberty University. And our daughter is a Christian music artist and doing really well. And really has a great ministry to Gen Z, talking about the freedom found in Christ.
2: That's so good. Well, your other child, the son.
3: Our son is
2: don't
3: married.
2: Don't leave him out.
3: Yeah. Our son is married. Our son is adopted. We struggled with infertility.
2: Yeah.
3: And that's a part of our journey. He's married and happy living in Dallas. And we have lots of other spiritual children that we get to do life with through the ministry.
2: I'm sure. Well, that leadership that you and your husband provided in the military was so good. Thank you for that. And let me turn to the listener. Focus on the Family's here for you. And if this is touching a need in your heart, if you're in the military, get in touch with us. We want to help you get a copy of this. And you know, we'll send it to you. Just let us know you're there, and we'll trust others will cover the cost of that. If you can make a gift to Focus on the Family, we'll say thank you by sending a copy of Beth's book, Another Move, God, 30 Encouragements to Embrace Your Life as a Military Wife. And perhaps you can pass that on to a friend in the military, a family member, or maybe you want to keep it and read up. The application is broader than just military. These are attitudes of people under stress. Yeah. That's probably just about each and every one of us. You know, when you give to Focus on the Family, there is fruit. And sometimes we hold back. We should share more often. But I want to give you an idea. Lexi, who was touched by the ministry and what she wrote and said to us. She said, thank you for the many encouraging programs and resources you provide. After my husband returned from a deployment to Afghanistan with PTSD and a traumatic brain injury, the past 2 years have been incredibly difficult for our family as we navigate marriage, parenting, and healing. Recently, one of your episodes reminded me that my identity is not defined by these struggles, but by who I am in Christ. And man, that is awesome.
4: Yeah, what a terrible thing to go through, mm-hmm. but I'm so glad that we could reach out and help.
2: Yeah, and unfortunately, those are the byproducts of war. Mm-hmm. And, you know, these are just the prices that our military members give to protect our freedom. Mm-hmm. So you can provide much needed support for folks like Lexi by doing your ministry through Focus on the Family. Be the person supplying that ministry through the conduit of Focus. Mm-hmm.
4: Yeah, donate today and get your copy of Another Move, God, when you call 800, the letter A and the word family, or online at focusonthefamily.com/broadcast. And on behalf of the entire team, thanks for listening to Focus on the Family with Jim Daly. I'm John Fuller, inviting you back as we once again help you and your family thrive in Christ.

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2: Looks like our high-pressure system will hang around through most of the holiday weekend. Sunny, breezy, and mid-80s on the afternoon high today. Overnight, we're in the mid-50s and clear. We get low 80s with sunshine on Friday. Sunny on Saturday, and we're hitting about 80. Sunshine Sunday, rain Memorial Day. I'm meteorologist Steve Hamilton on KPDQ.
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0: In Paul's letter to the Romans, he wrote that Abraham was justified before God because he believed God. But James says in his letter that Abraham was justified by his works. So who's right? Welcome to Through the Bible. I'm Steve Schwetz, and our teacher, Dr. J. Vernon McGee, investigates this question in this study of Genesis 22. Before we jump into our study, though, it is letter month here at Through the Bible, so Greg and I have some letters for you, stories of how God is using his word in real lives right now.
1: And that's why we have letter month. Dr. McGee started it in May and December. It's just a time for us to say, please tell us your story. And of course, it encourages us, but it encourages everybody listening, the entire listening family.
0: Absolutely.
1: And so let's start with Mary in Buffalo, who shares this. Thank you for the Bible bus passes. Dr. McGee often talks about brilliant men. I don't think I've ever heard a more brilliant man than Dr. McGee, so full of the Spirit through his teaching and preaching. I have developed a new hunger for the Word of God. I have a new joy looking forward to Jesus in the rapture. I mean, Dr. McGee explains the rapture, the millennium, all these things that really don't get taught. I'm 63 years old, and I've never had it so clearly laid out as he does. The Holy Spirit within me rejoices when I hear Dr. McGee. Thank you so much for the vision, for continuing this ministry, and for keeping his voice on the air. I pray for those who run this ministry.
0: Well, thank you, Mary, so much for the encouragement. And next, we've got Jay, who tells us this. While I was living in my van getting off meth, wow, this is a story.
1: Yeah.
0: I listened to you daily over and over again, washing my mind and soul from the corruption of my past. Thank you and your staff for being a part of the program. Unlike when I could only listen to Jay Vernon on the radio, the app has been a blessing to me. Thank you for your prayers.
1: I think that's what the Bible calls transformation right there. And that just shows the power of God's word, as he says, to wash his mind and soul from the corruption of the past. Wow. Thank you, Jay. And God bless you, brother, in your journey. And we're happy to be here and to just aid what God is doing in your life. Now, we have a last note from Beth, and she writes this. Hello, friends. I completed one ride through the Bible bus on ttb.org this summer and presently completed Genesis on my second ride. You are our companions as my husband and I live and travel on our sailboat. The more I read and study the Bible, the more exciting it gets. I love finding unexpected treasures. I love being transformed. I love growing closer to my Lord. Thank you so very much.
0: Wow. Beth, you're probably one of the few people who has ridden the 5 years on the Bible bus on a sailboat.
1: On a sailboat. I do remember years ago somebody saying they had the solar Bible bus on a sailboat. Talk about the breadth and the range of the people that God reaches through this ministry. You know, you've got Jay, who's coming off of a meth addiction. You've got Beth on a sailboat. You've got Mary, who at a season of life that you and I are in, is just exploring and getting exciting insights into God's word. I mean, this is why we're here. We want the whole word for the whole world, Steve.
0: Yeah. And we do want to remind you that this is letter month as well. And your story has value to us and will hopefully bless listeners when you write in and tell us how the Lord has used the teaching of God's word to faithfully change you and conform you into the image of Christ. So we would love to hear your testimony. You can write to us at any time. You can call 1-800-65-BIBLE and leave a letter via voicemail.
1: Yes.
0: If you're not a writer, that's the easiest way to do it.
1: That's right. And if you're used to doing email, just send an email to BibleBus@ttb.org.
0: Yeah. Greg, why don't you pray for us as we begin the study?
1: Father, thank you for the way your word keeps reaching deeply into the lives of listeners here in North America and around the world in a couple of hundred languages. Lord, we always stand amazed at what you have built in this humble ministry. And we just want to be faithful and humble as we give out your whole word. And we pray you'll help us do that in Jesus' name. Amen.
0: Now here's our study of Genesis 22 on Through the Bible with Dr. J. Vernon McGee.
2: Now, very candidly, I recall the first time that I saw in this chapter these great truths that depict the cross of Christ. It was breathtaking, and I'm sure that many of you have had this call to your attention, but again, not only in the birth of Isaac, but now in the sacrifice of Isaac, there is a strange similarity. The very interesting thing is that James makes a statement that I'm sure many of us think contradicts the Bible, that is the other part of the Bible, when he says in James 2:21, was not Abraham our father justified by works when he had offered Isaac his son upon the altar? And then Paul makes the statement in Romans 4, verse 1, what shall we say then that Abraham our father hath found as pertaining to the flesh? For if Abraham were justified by works, he hath whereof to glory, but not before God. For what saith the Scripture? Abraham believed God, and it is counted to him for righteousness. All right, now which is right, James or Paul? Well, my answer is both of them are right. First of all, that you need to note that both of them are talking about the same thing. James is talking about the works of faith, not the works of the law. And you find that Paul is talking about justification before God. Now, Paul quotes way back in the 15th chapter of Genesis, when Abraham was just getting underway in a walk of faith, and only God knew his heart, and God saw that he believed him. Abraham believed God, and God counted it to him for righteousness. But we saw that he failed many times, and I'm of the opinion that his neighbors might say, well, we don't see that. But the day that he took his son to be offered on the altar, even the hard-hearted Philistine had to say, well, this man has works. And so James says he was justified by works when? Well, when he offered Isaac. But the question is going to arise, did he really offer Isaac upon the altar? And the answer, of course, is he didn't. But he was willing to, and that very act of being willing to is the act that James is talking about that reveals that he had the works of faith. And James is emphasizing the works of faith, which is in the 22nd chapter of Genesis. Paul's talking about faith in his heart, which he had way back in the 15th chapter. Now let's turn to this and begin to read. And it came to pass after these things that God did tempt Abraham and said unto him, Abraham, and he said, behold, here I am. Now the word tempt is a little bit too strong here. Actually, the word means test. Because James, you know, makes it very clear that God never tempts anyone with evil. God tempts folks in the sense that he tests their faith. And what he's doing here is God did test Abraham. And he's asking him now to do something very strange. Will you listen to this? And he said, take now thy son, thine only son, Isaac, whom thou lovest, and get thee into the land of Moriah, and offer him there for a burnt offering upon one of the mountains which I will tell thee of. You're going to find, by the way, that right after this chapter, that Sarah was 127 years old, chapter 23, verse 1 says that, when she died, and we have the death of Sarah in the next chapter. The very interesting thing is that when you put that down with this chapter, you find out that this boy Isaac wasn't just a little lad. Now remember that 90 years old was the age of Sarah when he was born. 127 when she died. That means that there was 37 years elapsed here. Now you wouldn't gather that from reading this. So this boy, little lad, Isaac as he's called here, why, he actually was in his 30s, probably around 30 or 33 years of age. Now God says to him, and it reveals something of the heartstrings that it played upon Abraham and also God himself. Take now thy son. And the Lord Jesus, in the position in the Trinity, has taken the position of the Son. Thy son, thine only son. And the Lord Jesus is said to be the only begotten Son. Thine only Son Isaac, whom thou lovest. And the Lord Jesus said, the Father loves me, whom thou lovest. And get thee into the land of Moriah, and offer him there for a burnt offering upon one of the mountains, which I will tell thee of. take now your son, your only son Isaac, whom you love, and get to the land of Moriah. And it's the belief of a great many that Moriah, that is the particular part there, is the place where the temple was built, and it is the place that the Lord Jesus was sacrificed, that is, right outside the city walls. I didn't quite get oriented in Jerusalem, but I had a feeling that Golgotha and the temple area were not very far apart, and they belonged to the same ridge, by the way. There's a roadway in times past has been cut through there, and it's been breached, but it's the same ridge, and that is called Moriah. And it's the belief of many that the Lord Jesus died on the same ridge, the same mountain, that Abraham offered Isaac. And now he's to be offered for a burnt offering upon the mountains, which I'll tell thee of. Now, the burnt offering is the offering up till the time of the Mosaic law, and then a sin offering and a trespass offering was given. But here, the burnt offering speaks of the person of Christ and who he is. Now, this is an offer of a human sacrifice, and frankly, it raises this moral question, isn't this wrong? And the answer is, yes, it's morally wrong. But let's look at this for just a moment. I'm of the opinion, had you met Abraham that day on the way with Isaac, you would have said to him, where are you going, Abraham? He'd said to offer Isaac as a sacrifice, and you'd have said, well, don't you know that's wrong? And I think he would have said, yes, I've been taught that it was wrong. I know the heathen nations around here, the Philistines, they offer human sacrifice, but I've been taught otherwise. Well, why are you doing it? Well, he said, all I know is God has commanded it. I don't understand it, but I've been walking with him now for 25 years. He's never failed me, nor has he asked me to do anything that didn't prove to be the best thing. And I don't understand this, but I believe that if I go all the way with it, that God will raise him from the dead, because I believe that he'll do that. Now, what we have is that Abraham, he goes out and takes this boy with him. And let me read this, because this is a tremendous picture. And Abraham rose up early in the morning, saddled his ass, took two of his young men with him, and Isaac his son, and clave the wood for the burnt offering, and rose up and went into the place of which God had told him. Now he goes with Isaac, takes him with him, takes the wood for the burnt offering. And now let's follow this. Then on the third day, Abraham lifted up his eyes and saw the place afar off. It took him 3 days to get there. But remember, it was on the third day that Abraham received him alive back from the dead, as it were. And that's the way Abraham looked at it. He was raised up to Abraham the third day. And Abraham said unto the young man, abide ye here with the ass, and I and the lad will go yonder and worship and come again to you. You see, now the transaction that's going to take place is between the father and the son, between Abraham and Isaac. And actually, God shut man out at the cross and at the time of the darkness at high noon. Why, man was shut out. The night had come when no man could work. And during that last 3 hours, that cross became an altar on which the Lamb of God that taketh away the sin of the world was offered. And the transaction is between the father and the son on that cross. And man is outside. Man is not participating at all. Now, the picture is the same here. It's Abraham and Isaac. Verse 6 I'm reading now. Abraham took the wood of the burnt offering and laid it upon Isaac his son. Now, remember, Christ carried his own cross. And he took the fire in his hand and a knife, and they went both of them together. And the fire speaks of judgment, and the knife there, the execution of judgment, sacrifice. And Isaac spake unto Abraham his father and said, my father, and he said, here am I, my son. And he said, behold the fire and the wood, but where is the lamb for a burnt offering? A great many people say, well, shortly after this, there was a ram that was caught in the thicket by his horns, and Abraham got him and offered it. That's right. That's exactly what happened. Let me read that. I drop down to verse 13. And Abraham lifted up his eyes and looked, and behold, behind him a ram caught in a thicket by his horns. And Abraham went and took the ram and offered him for a burnt offering in the stead of his son. Now, the thing is, Abraham said God would provide himself a lamb, but there was no lamb there. It was a ram, and there is a distinction. And the lamb was not provided until 1900 years later, when John the Baptist marked him out and identified him and said, "Behold, the Lamb of God that taketh away the sin of the world." God will provide himself a lamb for a burnt offering. That's very important to see. And it's, I think, very important for us to note that at this particular place, because Abraham is now ready to offer this boy on the altar. This man does not quite understand. And they came to the place which God had told him of, and Abraham built an altar there and laid the wood in order, and bound Isaac his son and laid him on the altar upon the wood. Now, he's not just a little boy that Abraham had to tie up. Actually, he's a grown man, and I believe that he could have overcome Abraham if it came to a physical encounter. But he's doing this in obedience, and the Lord Jesus went to the cross. "Not my will," he said, "but thine be done." And he's going to the cross to fulfill the will of God. What a picture we have here. And Abraham stretched forth his hand and took the knife to slay his son. And again, had you and I been there and said, "Abraham, are you going through with it? Looks like now God's going to permit you." And he would have said, "I sure am." "Well, don't you know it's wrong?" He said, "Yes, I've been taught that, and I don't understand it. But I've also learned to obey God." And this is a real crisis in this man's life. Actually, God had brought this man through four very definite crises. A real exercise of his soul, a real strain upon his heart. First of all, he was called to leave all of his relatives in Ur of the Chaldees, just leave the whole.

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3: As far as Abraham is concerned, he's willing to go through with it. Now, James can write, don't you see, that Abraham was justified by works when he offered his son. But wait just a minute. Did he offer his son? And Abraham stretched forth his hand, took the knife to slay his son. And he plunged the knife into his son. Is that the way your Bible reads? No, mine doesn't read that way either. And in verse 11 it says, and the angel of the Lord called unto him out of heaven and said, Abraham, Abraham. And he said, here am I. And he said, lay not thine hand upon the lad, neither do thou anything unto him. For now I know that thou fearest God. Now, he knows now. How does he know? By action, by works. Before it was by faith. Now, God sees your heart. He knows whether you're genuine or not. But your neighbor doesn't know. Your friends don't know. They can only know by works. And that's the reason James could say that faith without works is dead. It has to produce something. Now, God tests Abraham. Now, may I say that I believe that any person that God calls, any person God saves, any person that God uses is going to be tested. God tested Abraham. And God today tests those that are his own. He tests you and me today. And these are tests that are given to us to strengthen our faith and to establish us and make us serviceable for him. That is the important thing that we need to note here. This man, Abraham, is now given the supreme test, and God will not have to ask anything of him after this. Now, he said to Abraham, you're not to do this. And verse 13, and Abraham lifted up his eyes and looked, and behold, behind him a ram caught in a thicket by his horn. So Abraham took this ram, and he offered it for a burnt offering instead of his son. And that's been the substitution all the way from the Garden of Eden down to the cross of Christ. It was this little animal that pointed to his coming. And God would not permit human sacrifice. But when his son came into the world, his son went to the cross and died. And God spared not his own son, but he delivered him up freely for you and for me. And on that cross, it became an altar on which the Lamb of God that taketh away the sin of the world is offered. It's very important to see that, friend. Now, verse 14 says, and Abraham called the name of that place Jehovah Jireh, as it is said to this day, in the mount of the Lord it shall be seen. And so Abraham names this place. And as I said before, a great many people believe that it's where Solomon's temple was built, and Golgotha, the place of a skull, is just right there on that same ridge that the temple was on, that Abraham offered his son, and it was there that the Lord Jesus Christ was crucified. That is a glorious, wonderful thing to see here. And now Abraham calls the name of that place Jehovah Jireh. How wonderful it is. Here's where God intervened in his behalf. Now will you notice as we move along, and the angel of the Lord called unto Abraham out of heaven the second time. Now God has a message for him. And he said, by myself have I sworn, saith the Lord, for because thou hast done this thing and hast not withheld thy son, thine only son. Now just a minute. I have a question to ask. Did Abraham do it? No. He didn't offer his son. Well, God says to him, because you've done this thing. You see, friend, Abraham believed God, and he went far enough to let you and me know, to let God know, God already knew, but to let the created universe know that he was willing to give his son. And so God counted it to him, that he had done it. You see that he's justified by faith. But he's also justified before man

0: by his works. He demonstrated that he had that faith. Now will you notice, God says to him, because you've done this thing and hast not withheld thy son, thine only son. Notice how God plays upon that, because God gave his only son, that in blessing I will bless thee, and in multiplying I'll multiply thy seed as the stars of heaven and as the sand which is upon the seashore, and thy seed shall possess the gate of his enemies. Now notice this, and in thy seed shall all the nations of the earth be blessed. Now that is the fact that today the gospel of Christ has gone out pretty much to the world. There are many that have not heard. That's true, even in our own midst. But nevertheless, the blessing has come to all nations, and the only blessing the nations have is through Christ, because thou hast obeyed my voice. And that obedience rested upon his faith, and it always will lead to action. Faith without works is dead. So we leave off at this particular juncture today, my beloved. Pick right up there tomorrow and continue on with Abraham's story. Until then, may God richly bless you, my beloved.
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2: Looks like our high pressure system will hang around through most of the holiday weekend. Sunny, breezy, and mid 80s on the afternoon high today. Overnight, we're in the mid 50s and clear. We get low 80s with sunshine on Friday, sunny on Saturday, and we're hitting about 80 sunshine Sunday, rain Memorial Day. I'm meteorologist Steve Hamilton on KPDQ.
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4: It is the brain that not only consciously tells every muscle how to move, but also unconsciously tells every organ how to function as well. If there is an alteration of the nerve message coming from the brain to an organ, that organ may malfunction. That is why the children often note beneficial results from ear infections, croup, frequent colds, fevers, or even bedwetting. 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
5: 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One day, he talked about a 12-year-old boy who had chronic bedwetting and was helped by chiropractics. And that really got my attention because I had a 12-year-old son at home who had struggled with chronic bedwetting for years, and everything we had tried had failed. We tried everything that the pediatrician had suggested. Nothing had worked. So I made an appointment and brought him in and talked to Dr. Okamoto, and I told him at the time that my son was also experiencing a chronic constipation problem. When I told Dr. Okamoto about what was happening with that problem, he said, I know that we can help the bedwetting, and I believe that we can also help the chronic constipation problem. 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
7: It's not difficult to determine the quality of tea. All you need to do is dip the tea bag in boiling water and then take a sip. 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Esther lived in treacherous times, and in the crucible of a crisis, she discovered something that made all the difference. The quiet, transforming power of waiting on the Lord.
8: When you wait on the Lord, you don't have to walk around in a daze, humming Sweet Hour Prayer or some other old hymn. You don't have to go out on some hillside and strum a guitar all by yourself. Mostly, you keep up your regular activities. You go right on with your business. Your spirit, however, settles into a posture of trust as you prayerfully place your problem into the Lord's hands and you wait for His timing and for His strength. That's right where we find Esther in today's account. When she accepted her mission to save her people, the Jews, she asked Mordecai to gather all the Jews in Susa to pray and to fast for 3 days. She and her maidens did the same. The 3-day fast was a quiet yet powerful interlude in the queen's life. Waiting on the Lord strengthened her resolve. So when it came time for her to act, she was prepared emotionally and spiritually, and she knew that God was with her. I want to read for you sections from the 5th chapter of Esther, which describes the precarious moment when Queen Esther goes before the king uninvited. I'm reading again from the New American Standard Bible. Listen, please, as chapter 5 begins at verse 1. Now it came about on the 3rd day that Esther put on her royal robes and stood in the inner court of the king's palace in front of the king's rooms. And the king was sitting on his royal throne in the throne room opposite the entrance to the palace. When the king saw Esther the queen standing in the court, she obtained favor in his sight. And the king extended to Esther the golden scepter, which was in his hand. So Esther came near and touched the top of the scepter. Then the king said to her, "What is troubling you, Queen Esther? And what is your request? Even to half of the kingdom it shall be given to you." Esther said, "If it pleases the king, may the king and Haman come this day to the banquet that I have prepared for him." Then the king said, "Bring Haman quickly, that we may do as Esther desires." So the king and Haman came to the banquet which Esther had prepared. Now in verse 12, we get a glimpse of Haman's inflated ego. Don't miss that. Although honored to be invited to the banquet, he was obsessed with rage toward Mordecai, and what he did next sealed his fate. Now listen closely as I begin at verse 12. Haman also said, "Even Esther the queen, let no one but me come with the king to the banquet which she had prepared, and tomorrow also I am invited by her with the king. Yet all of this does not satisfy me every time I see Mordecai the Jew sitting at the king's gate." Then Zeresh his wife and all his friends said to him, "Have a gallows 50 cubits high made, and in the morning ask the king to have Mordecai hanged on it. Then go joyfully with the king to the banquet." And the advice pleased Haman, so he had the gallows made.
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9: When it comes to touching the heart, few things can be compared to a song or a story. We all know occasions where the right music mixed with the right lyrics wooed us back to God, or maybe a friend of ours, a song that our mother taught us or sang, or some song we heard in a church service years ago. There is nothing quite like the nostalgia that brings us like a magnet back to the heart of God, seems to soften the soil of our souls. And a story will do the same. When you have the right characters who carry out life issues in a plot that is mixed with adventure and surprise and some humor, along with purpose and an ultimate moral of the story, there's something about that story that sweeps us into a right state of mind. I don't know of a song that's found in the book of Esther, but what a story, huh? It's a story of adventure and suspense mixed with enough courage and hope and a little bit of humor and a measure of surprise, and it sort of holds our attention. I was thinking this past week how great it would be to make this story into a film or to have it become a play where people who knew the Lord of the story could carry out with passion words like Mordecai, as he says to Esther in Esther 4, verse 14, if you remain silent at this time, relief and deliverance will arise for the Jews from another place, and you and your father's house will perish. And who knows whether you have not attained royalty for such a time as this? And with incredible courage, Esther answers Mordecai's admonition with, go and assemble all the Jews who are found in Susa and fast for me. Do not eat or drink for 3 days, night or day. I and my maidens also will fast in the same way. And thus she answers, I will go to the king, which is not according to law, and if I perish, I perish. And I can just hear the audience applaud as the curtain closes. And this grand speech that prepares her to step into the place where she is not invited and to do what the king had not expected. And she says, if I perish, so be it. What courage. C.S. Lewis would have been proud of her. You may remember he is the one who said, we have people with heads and we have people with hearts. What we need is people with chests. The old American word is guts. We need people with guts who will say, I will stand for this if I die. It's amazing what it does to the story of Esther. She says, if I perish, I perish. But my conscience will not let me do other than what I've decided to do. That's why we admire a woman like Esther. Between chapter 4 and chapter 5 of this ancient book of Esther, there is a white space in my Bible, and there is in yours. Nothing is recorded. We began reading in chapter 5 of a woman who walks into the presence of the king, not knowing what the future held, literally breaking the law of the land to interrupt the king uninvited. And it's easy for us to pass over this white space and miss the significance of it. It represents a silent yet powerful interlude. How easy to forget the source of Esther's strength. How easy for us to believe that she was just sort of born with a Joan of Arc conscience. That she was a Florence Nightingale right out of the womb. Just as no one is born prejudiced, no one is born courageous. Do you teach your children to stand alone? Are you teaching your grandchildren to be people of character regardless? That is the way they will learn it. Better still, are you modeling it? That leaves the message permanently etched in their minds. You see, Esther did not come onto this earth with a courageous heart. She learned it from her mentor and adoptive father, Mordecai. He knew how far he could stretch her with his challenge, and she took the bait and said, I'll do exactly as you have taught me to do. But remember, it isn't in her own heart. You may have already forgotten her request. She says in the 4th chapter, verse 16, you and all the Jews in Susa fast for 3 days, and my maidens and I will do the same. I take it that implied in this time of fasting where they do not eat is also a time of prayer. She is waiting on the Lord. That's what fasting is all about. She has challenged Mordecai to round up as many as he can find who are the people of God in the streets of Susa and the vast residential areas where the Jews lived. And she is saying, pray for me, fast for me, and my maidens and I will do the same, and we will see what God will do. We will wait on the Lord. Now, even though there is white space between these two chapters, don't think for a moment that God is whiling away his time, busy with other things. During the period of no involvement, God is at work. That's the beauty of his invisibility. Not only is he invincible, he is invisible. He can be moving in 1,000 places at the same time, working in circumstances that are beyond our control. You see, during a waiting period, God is not only working in our hearts, he's working in the hearts of other people. And all the while, he is giving added strength. Hold your place here at Esther chapter 5 and turn ahead to Isaiah 40 verse 31. For some of you, it is a favorite verse of scripture. Others, I'm convinced, have never seen it. Let me introduce it to you if you have not. Isaiah 40, 31. Those who wait for the Lord will gain new strength. They will mount up with wings like eagles. They will run and not get tired. They will walk and not become weary. Even though Isaiah's pen put this on the manuscript centuries ago, that verse of scripture is as pertinent and relevant as what you read in the paper this morning, and far more trustworthy. Let me point out, if you like to mark certain things in your Bibles, from this verse, four things that happen when we wait. First, we gain new strength. Second, we get a better perspective. He says we will mount up with wings like eagles. Eagles can spot fish in a lake 3-4 miles away on a clear day. By soaring like eagles while waiting, we gain perspective on what we have been dealing with. We wait, we gain perspective. We get new strength. Third, we store up extra energy. We will run and not get tired. Notice it's future tense. When we do encounter the thing we have been dreading, we will encounter it with new strength. There will be extra energy. We'll run and not get tired. Fourth, we will deepen our determination to persevere. We will walk and not become weary. We'll deepen our determination to persevere. We'll gain new strength. We'll get better perspective. We'll store up extra energy. We'll deepen our determination to persevere. That's what happens when you wait. And you know what? During the period of waiting, nothing is happening. Nothing visible. You could easily tell yourself at the time, nothing is going to change. I'm waiting in vain. It's not going to change. Don't you believe it? That's one of those times you can't believe the enemy's message that's coming into your mind. In fact, look down at 41:10, still in Isaiah. 41:10, do not fear, for I am with you. Do not anxiously look about you. That's what we do when we wait. If our eyes are on the Lord, do not anxiously look about you. I am your God. I will strengthen you. Surely I will help you. Surely I will uphold you with my righteous hand. Verse 13, for I am the Lord your God who upholds your right hand, who says to you, do not fear. I will help you. See, it's those kind of thoughts that Esther poured over when she was waiting for 3 days. Mordecai followed. Look back at Esther 4:17. Mordecai did just as Esther had commanded, because now the roles are reversed. He's no longer in charge. She is. Or better still, the Lord is. And the Lord has her heart, and she is now unafraid of what she's going to be facing. It is a silent yet powerful interlude in the time of the queen's life. And may I pause and say, this may be one of those times in your life. You see, God hasn't recorded Esther chapter 4 and chapter 5 for us to learn a little Persian history. God has recorded this book for us to apply it on a daily basis. Maybe it's time for you to fast and for you to call upon a few close friends to fast with you. Maybe it's time for you to say, I'm not going to get involved in this unpredictable and unprecedented situation. I don't know my way through. I can't find the path to walk, so I'm going to wait. In the meantime, I'm going to give it to God. I'm going to listen with a sensitive ear. I'm going to watch with a sensitive eye. Remember the psalmist's words? For this shall everyone that is godly pray unto thee in a time when thou mayest be found. Surely in the floods of great waters they shall not come nigh unto him. The psalmist says, thou art my hiding place. Thou shalt preserve me from trouble. Thou shalt compass me about with songs of deliverance. And God answers, I will instruct thee and teach thee in the way which thou shalt go. I will guide thee with mine eye. I will guide thee with mine eye. Do you hear that? The eye makes no sound when it moves. It requires a sensitive eye to watch the movement of God's directions. And all he may do is turn your attention in another direction, and that's all you may need. When you wait, you listen. You pore over a passage of his word that you love. You quietly give attention to his presence and to his direction. That's what happens in between these two chapters. You're going to love Esther's approach as she steps into the presence of the king. Your Bible is now open to Esther chapter 5. You will find her introducing a calm yet very wise plan. Now comes the moment of truth. The 3 days are over. She doesn't know if she's going to live through the first glance of the king. Watch closely. Came about on the third day that Esther put on her royal robes and stood in the inner court of the king's palace in front of the king's rooms. And the king was sitting on his royal throne in the throne room opposite the entrance to the palace. And it happened when the king saw Esther the queen standing in the court, she obtained favor in his sight. Now, look at that. She had no idea what would happen when she stepped into the courtroom of the king. She found favor in the king's sight. Put in the margin of your Bible, if you have a pen handy, Proverbs 16:7. Just trust me. Proverbs 16:7. When a man's ways please the Lord, he makes even his enemies to be at peace with him. Don't you love that verse? When my ways please the Lord, God honors that by doing something in the heart of my enemy. And in some period of time, and I don't know how long, he changes his heart toward me. You might also put Proverbs 21:1. The heart of the king in the hand of the Lord is like water. No king has ever made God sit up straight. God is not intimidated, no matter how powerful the authority. God is not chagrined in the presence of your enemy. He can handle him. He can even handle your husband. He can handle your wife. He can handle your kids. He can handle your pastor. He can handle the person that gives you grief, your ex-mate, that person who made you all those promises and then went bad on them. He can handle the most intimidating situation because in the hand of the Lord, any heart is like water. Look at this woman. She walks in. She's not trembling. She's confident in God. And when the king saw Esther standing in the court, she not only obtained favor in his sight, he extended to Esther the golden scepter. Remember, she mentioned this in chapter 4 earlier when she was telling Mordecai she wasn't sure she could follow through. And now, confident, the king extends the scepter and she touches the top of the scepter, which is making a connection with the king. And look at his response. The king said to her, "What is troubling you, Queen Esther?" I love that. I mean, she didn't know what to expect. And he says to her, "What's on your mind? What's troubling you?" In fact, he goes further. "What is it that you request? What's your request? Even to have the kingdom, it will be given to you." Not only does she find favor, he says, "What do you want? Name it. It's yours." Now, this is her moment to rip on Haman, but she doesn't. She could have said, "I'm glad you asked. I've got a list of complaints you will never believe." She doesn't even tell him what's troubling her. This is a wise woman. She isn't in a hurry. You know why? She has been waiting on the Lord. You get in a hurry when you don't wait on the Lord. You do rash things. You operate from your hip pocket. You shoot off the top of your head. You run off at the mouth. You say things you wish to goodness you hadn't said a day or two later. But when you wait on the Lord, He's got a hold of your spirit. He's got you under His control. And look at her response. This is beautiful. Esther said, "If it please the king, may the king and Haman come this day to the banquet that I have prepared for him." Isn't that incredible? You say, "What are you laughing at?" Well, when in the world did she prepare the banquet? I thought she's been fasting. Well, she's been preparing the banquet while she was fasting. That represents enormous control. If you have ever dieted, you know what I'm talking about. Here is a woman for 3 days has been working with her maidens on this fabulous banquet she's going to serve her husband, the king, and her enemy, Haman.
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2: Looks like our high pressure system will hang around through most of the holiday weekend. Sunny, breezy, and mid 80s on the afternoon high today. Overnight, we're in the mid 50s and clear. We get low 80s with sunshine on Friday, sunny on Saturday, and we're hitting about 80 sunshine Sunday, rain Memorial Day. I'm meteorologist Steve Hamilton on KPDQ.
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0: There are many who reject God's wisdom and authority because they're afraid their freedom and fun will be constrained. But is that the case? Today on Truth for Life, Alistair Begg helps us think through the bondage inherent in this line of thinking, and he explains how we can live truly free lives. 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
1: We set ourselves the challenge of verses 31 to 38, and we found ourselves there because the next truly, truly along our path is found in verse 34, where Jesus says, "Truly, truly, I say to you, everyone who practices sin is a slave to sin." And we covered point number one, which was noticing in the opening verses, Jesus was giving instruction to aspiring disciples. And then we went on to consider the reaction of these religious Jews to Jesus' statement. They were aware of the fact that the way in which he framed his words made it perfectly clear to them, indeed unavoidable, that the assumption on the part of Jesus was that they themselves were enslaved. And of course, they didn't like the sound of that. Religion often doesn't. You don't realize who we are. We are the offspring of Abraham and so on. And what we left for us to handle was to address the source of this freedom, which is the freedom that is at the end of verse 36, free indeed, free indeed. And Jesus has set this up with his truly, truly, which is essentially, I tell you most solemnly. And what he goes on to tell us is that the problem in terms of enslavement is not an external problem, but that the ultimate enemy of freedom is on the inside. That's what he's explaining. And he says it very straightforwardly, doesn't he? The slave doesn't remain in the house forever. The Son sets you free. But the fact of the matter is, everyone who practices sin is a slave to sin. Now, he's not in this instance saying that every sinful act equals slavery, although that is actually the case. But what he's saying is, and John captures this very well when he writes about Christian assurance in his first letter, where he uses this phraseology, everyone who makes a practice of sinning. That's the notion. The idea of not an intermittent engagement, either an outburst of anger or of lust or whatever it might be, but that has now become the established pattern of our minds and as a result of that, of our actions. And Jesus is saying quite categorically that when a person is in that condition, they are enslaved to sin, whether they realize it or not. It's very important that we're clear in our minds what the Bible teaches, and that is that we're not sinners because we sin. We sin because we're sinners, that our hearts are fallen, that they are, as Luther says, they're curved in upon ourselves, and we're oriented to ourselves and to our own desires. The same kind of notion Peter covers in his second letter, where just in a sentence he says, a man is a slave to whatever controls him. A man is a slave to whatever controls him. Not only does the practice of sin prove that one is a slave to sin, but the practice of sin actually enslaves us. And we could, if we were in a different context, tease this out in a number of ways. You can tease them out in your own mind. At a very simple level, as we were taught as children in Scotland, I remember the first time it was illustrated to me, somebody asked me to come out, they want to use me as an illustration. They took a piece of thread, they tied two of my fingers together, and they asked me to break the thread, which actually at that point I was able to do. They then tied it a second time around. By the time they'd gone to a third or a fourth, it was impossible for me to break free. And then they gave us this little line, which I think is familiar to you by now, sow a thought and reap an action, sow an action and reap a habit, sow a habit and reap a character, sow a character and reap a destiny. So that sin is not only an expression of our enslavement, but the more that we are prepared to go down that road, the more we become enslaved. It is perfectly obvious in certain areas of addiction and so on. And indeed, addiction has become such a large part of the psychiatric and social welfare of our nation, which is actually testifying to the very enslavement that Jesus is addressing here. Now, we need to acknowledge, too, that this runs counter to contemporary thinking, because contemporary thinking is the reverse of this. If you go and explain to somebody that you're having difficulty in this way, they'll tell you that the problem is outside of you. It is that people have interfered with you, or they are placing constraints upon you, and you don't want to have anybody constraining you or disavowing your freedom to be what you're supposed to be. And if you look inside of yourself, you will be able to make sense of that. Well, that's why, again, we say to one another routinely, we better be considering all that is presented to us in the framework of our lives through the grid of our scriptures. Because what Jesus is saying here is the Word of God. It is the truth of God. He is the truth of God. So that the Bible says that from the very beginning, our pattern by nature is to reject God's wisdom, is to rebel against God's authority, and is to suppress the truth about God himself. And if you think about that for a moment or two, you realize that that's fairly obvious as we consider our own lives and as we look around. Now, how does that express itself? Well, in a number of ways. Simply, that God has given to us, if you like, the Maker's instructions. He said, this is how life is to be lived. I made you. I fashioned you. And I have given you the instructions for life in my book. Now, I don't know about you, but I'm not a very good instruction reader. I have people that do that for me. One person. Sue's very detailed on that. And so I'd say, you do it and tell me what to do. But sometimes I launch off ahead of the game and realize, oh, you made a complete mess of the whole thing. You know, you've got screws going in 15 directions and nothing will eventually look the way it's supposed to look. Why don't you pay attention to the Maker's instructions? Well, because the Maker's instructions say things about marriage. They say things about sex. They say things about purity. They say things about honesty. They say things that are all regarded in contemporary culture as man-made constraints with a religious tinge that will prevent you from being all that you might be. The Bible says, no, you've got it completely upside down. Did you ever as a child lie on the floor and look up at the ceiling long enough to wonder whether you were actually on the ceiling or on the floor? Is anybody who does that? Anyone? It's because I think I have a psychiatric condition otherwise. Well, you know, life was pretty boring in Glasgow on a Saturday, you know. It's pouring outside. What should I do? I just lie on the floor and imagine I'm on the ceiling. But that's it. Our world is upside down. It's a contemporary article of faith that you can be whatever you choose to be. And the ultimate expression of it in the present climate is, of course, choose from a variety of genders. Incidentally, that is only a further expression of that same mentality which is pervasive throughout our culture. The idea, it's a statement of faith that I can choose to be whatever I want to be and that nobody tells me how to live my life because I am the center of my own universe. I believe that I should be able to do what I want to do without anyone interfering at all. Of course, what happens in that is it doesn't work. It doesn't work because it is the embodiment of self-centeredness. And when I'm a self-centered person, my needs come first. They come first before anybody else, before my wife. Now, I got a real problem if she's operating on the same basis. When my needs come first, when I'm self-centered, then I will seek to use people to achieve my own objectives, to get out of situations what I want out of situations. And the more that I do that, the more I become enslaved to that kind of mentality. And this is the sin. This is the bondage from which we are liberated through Jesus. Augustine, in his book has a long quote on this, and I want to read it to you. I hope you like it. This is what Augustine says. He says, "At times, a man's slave, worn out by the commands of an unfeeling master." So I'm working for Mr. Jones, and he's driving me nuts, and he's wearing me out. "That slave then finds rest in running away. Whither, he says, can the servant of sin flee? Himself he carries with him wherever he flees. An evil conscience flees not from itself. It has no place to go. It follows itself. Yea, he cannot withdraw from himself, for the sin he commits is within. He has committed sin to obtain some bodily pleasure. The pleasure passes away, the sin remains. What delighted is gone, the sting has remained behind." And then he writes, "Oh, evil bondage." Now that's what Jesus is addressing here. And it's wonderful. I mean, it's so good, isn't it? Look at that verse. "The slave does not remain in his house forever. The son remains forever." A slave has no permanent place in the family. Think of upstairs, downstairs, or Downton Abbey, or whatever you want. And all those folks that were down the stairs in the kitchen. They could be dismissed at a moment if they didn't do a very good job. They could be sold. They could be given away. And the presence of someone who is living in an enslaved position is determined, his continuance is determined by his or her performance. As long as I perform well, maybe I'll be able to stay. And if I don't perform well, maybe they'll get rid of me. That's why the slave does not remain in the house forever. But the son cannot be anything other than the son. And ultimately, the son here, the ultimate son, is the Lord Jesus Christ. And what Jesus is saying is that when men and women are united to me, when they become sons of the Heavenly Father, then there's freedom. But as long as, he says to these Jewish listeners at this immediate context, as long as you reject my words, you live in servile and slavish fear. And if you think about the ultimate fear of life being the fear of death, you realize what an enslavement it is to live your whole life realizing that there is an inevitability about this that we cannot handle at all. Unless somebody sets us free from that fear. How could we be set free from the fear of death? Because the wages of sin is death. Sin pays wages. We know that. But the gift of God is eternal life through Jesus Christ. You see, the religious person views God not as a father, but as a boss. And if you view God as like the boss, then again, the only way that you're going to be able to make it is to keep obeying the commands, hopefully making the boss pleased with you. And what that inevitably does is it creates phenomenal anxiety. I don't know if he's pleased with me. I don't know if God is pleased with me. How can I know that he's pleased with me? So anxiety on the one hand, and then anger on the other hand. Because in my self-assertiveness, I'm tempted to believe that I'm not getting what I deserve out of this program. I tried to be a good person. I started to go to church. I actually began reading one of those through the Bibles and so on, through the New Testament in a year. And here I am. Is that not because you don't understand who God is? You see, when God is your Father, then all of that goes away. That's why Jesus says elsewhere, if you being earthly or evil know how to give good gifts to your children, how much more will your Heavenly Father give good gifts to them that ask him? Only Jesus is qualified to set us free. Only Jesus sets us free from the settled habit of rejecting his wisdom, rebelling against his authority, and enthroning ourselves. But as long as his word has no place in us, that's verse 37, I know you're the offspring of Abram. I know you have a great lineage. I know you have a great background. But the fact is, you'd like to kill me. And the reason you would is because my word finds no place in you. But if the Son sets you free, you will be free indeed. You remember when we come to Easter time and the gospel writers tell us of the way in which Jesus was arrested and so on, and you come to the end of the section in Matthew's gospel where he records this. This is 27 of Matthew. When morning came, all the chief priests and the elders of the people took counsel against Jesus to put him to death. And they bound him. They bound him. They tied him up. They curtailed his liberty. They made it impossible for him to escape. And then they killed him. In other words, Christ, as the second person of the Trinity, gave up his freedom, was bound and enslaved in order that we might be set free from the bondage of our own sinful propensities. Hundreds of years before Jesus came, the prophets were writing about these very things and pointing out the very stupidity of man without God. Surely he has borne our griefs and carried our sorrows, Isaiah writes. We esteemed him stricken, smitten by God. He was pierced for our transgressions. He was crushed for our iniquities. Upon him was the chastisement that brought us peace, and with his wounds we are healed. All we like sheep have gone astray. We've turned everyone to his own way, and the Lord has laid on him the iniquity of us all. Not a very pleasant diagnosis, is it? It's not easy, I think, to be a doctor, especially when you have to take those reports and those blood tests and finally come out and say what's going on. I mean, sometimes, I guess, it's the good news, but often it's fairly daunting. And you see, self-centered, self-righteous, self-oriented humanity has no way to deal with this except when Jesus opens our eyes. What the Bible is saying is that we're all like stupid sheep. We wander away from him. We've got self-righteous excuses as to why we do what we do. We've got futile attempts at remedying our own condition. We'd love to set ourselves free, but we can't. And when he

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3: Clashing strife, when on thy bosom it is lent, and found in thee its life. And better still, Cowper. This is a poem entitled Love Constraining to Obedience. No strength of nature can suffice to serve the Lord aright. And what she has, that is strength of nature, and what she has, she misapplies for want of clearer light. How long beneath the law I lay in bondage and distress. That's it. God is a boss. All I can do is hope that I please him enough or make sure that I don't annoy him. How long beneath the law I lay in bondage and distress. I toiled the precept to obey, but toiled without success because we can't do it. Then to abstain from outward sin was more than I could do. Now, if I feel its power within, I feel I hate it too. Then all my servile works were done, a righteousness to raise. Now, freely chosen in the Son, I freely choose his ways. What shall I do, was then the word, that I may worthier grow? What shall I render to the Lord, is my inquiry now. To see the law by Christ fulfilled and hear his pardoning voice changes a slave into a child and duty into choice. And Jesus says, you religious guys with such a terrific background, you will know the truth, and the truth will set you free.
4: 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Well, in this audiobook, John Lennox demonstrates that science and Christian belief actually align in more ways than we may realize. 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Now, for a limited time, we're offering the audiobook, Can Science Explain Everything, as a free download to help you deepen your understanding of how the natural world affirms what God's Word tells us. 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
3: 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How marvelous, how wonderful. Amen.
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2: Looks like our high pressure system will hang around through most of the holiday weekend. Sunny, breezy, and mid-80s on the afternoon high today. Overnight, we're in the mid-50s and clear. We get low 80s with sunshine on Friday. Sunny on Saturday, and we're hitting about 80 sunshine Sunday, rain Memorial Day. I'm meteorologist Steve Hamilton on KPDQ.
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5: When we talk about Israel, we're not just talking about a place. We're talking about a people connected to a promise. A promise made by God, one he has never broken. A promise that didn't end in the pages of Scripture, but continues even now. Because God's character doesn't change. What he begins, he sustains. What he promises, he fulfills. What he declares, he remains faithful to across every generation. And that matters today. Because if God's promises could fade over time, what would that mean for any of us? But Scripture tells us they don't. The gifts and the calling of God are irrevocable. So the people of Israel, they matter. And right now, families are running to shelters as sirens sound. Parents are comforting children in the middle of the night. Elderly men and women are waiting for help. Holocaust survivors, those who have already endured so much, are facing fear once again. Many who once knew great suffering now live with uncertainty another day. This isn't just a moment of crisis, it's a moment of response. 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It's rooted in trust in a God who is faithful to his word. It's rooted in remembering that when God speaks, his promises still stand. And when we align our hearts with his, we don't stay distant. 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
10: Welcome to Seculo. Will Haynes in studio. Jordan Seculo joining us live from Washington, D.C. We'll have an update of why he is there. Get an interesting ACLJ story going. But look, there's a lot happening. And some days we wake up and we're like, what are going to be the news stories? And today's one of those stories where we actually had to decide which we were going to lead with, because there's two big ones that we are going to address on air today. An update of what happened. Remember with that Texas Democrat who essentially said, we're going to throw Zionists into, we're going to take the ICE detention centers and turn them in to prisons for Zionists. We have an update coming out of actually some good Democrats who've decided they're not going to take it. We also are going to discuss, well, this one's kind of fun. It's not fun, but of course there's always these like silly espionage that's happening when you actually look at the details of this. And this is a former, is a DOJ prosecutor.
12: That's right.
10: Who was charged with stealing confidential documents. This is related to the Jack Smith investigation of President Trump, and doing it in a way, because you think of physical documents, doing it in a way that this was digital and, you know, trying to hide their tracks clearly.
12: Well, once again, this is a managing assistant U.S. attorney for the Fort Pierce branch of the U.S. Attorney's Office
10: in Florida,
12: for the Southern District of Florida. Here's the irony here. This individual at the DOJ was stealing sealed documents that were sealed by a judge, government documents, sending them to her personal email account to get them out of the government system. Renaming them to disguise it, and the names are great.
10: Yeah.
12: But what is the document she was stealing? It was the Jack Smith report on the classified documents issue. So one, there was a ton of issues with that prosecution because he was a former president. Where did he declassify? There were genuine questions of legal merit when it came to that. And then he was reelected. Judge Eileen Cannon dismissed the case and also ordered a seal of Jack Smith's report because it was no longer relevant. This individual was stealing a classified report on the mishandling of classified documents. You can't make it up, people.
10: Some people are in the comments saying, well, are we still doing this day? Aren't these digitalized? This is a digital stealing.
12: Right.
10: This is, to clarify, this isn't someone sneaking into an office stealing a stack of papers.
12: Right. And once again,
10: but in theory, it kind of is.
12: Right. Stole this from the government, renamed the file, and emailed them to herself. And here are the names that she chose,
10: look,
12: hoping no one would look.
10: In her defense, this was maybe not a bad idea, because I don't know if I would have looked at these files either, but they are kind of hilarious.
12: But they were chocolatecakerecipe.pdf and buntcakerecipe.pdf. I'm telling you, though, I may have wanted to know, is it a solid recipe?
10: Yeah.
12: I would have wanted to see what was going on. If she's famous for bringing in these cakes to office parties, maybe I'd open it up and check.
10: We also know how even search works now. It searches through the documents. It's not just the titles. But, Jordan, when you hear something like this, it's not that shocking, but it is crazy that this stuff is what's still going on and still being
13: found. This is why it shocks me. It's that much worse when attorneys do this. Okay, these aren't just like normal people who don't quite understand maybe the significance of legal documents. And was it classified or was it just confidential? It was never to see the light of day because the case was dismissed, because you cannot bring cases against a sitting president. President Trump got reelected. So this attorney is going to be held to a much higher standard and should be because of what they've done here, this crime they've committed.
10: Yep, absolutely. Look, we're going to take your calls and comments on this. And again, we are going to discuss that leading candidate in Texas and what happens when you say, hey, I'm going to round up all the Zionists, put them in jail, and then call them horrible names, and we're going to do this. What happens? You actually have some Democrats who go, that's enough, we're not going to take it anymore. And maybe that is because they even see what happened to Republicans. What happened in Kentucky with Thomas Massie? That you've gone too far. And of course, some of these are obviously ones who have been more supportive of Israel. We're going to discuss that coming up. We also have Jeff Balaban from ACLJ Jerusalem joining us. You can be a part of the show too. 1-800-684-3110. We'll be right back.
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10: Welcome to Seculo. Phone lines are open for you at 1-800-684-3110. So if you're ever trying to hide documents, do a little bit better of a job than relabeling it a chocolate cake recipe, a German chocolate cake recipe.
12: Well, that's not what the articles say, but someone in the break video specifically called it that. I'm like, well, how do they know precisely that it was that
10: news,
12: style?
10: Florida local news decided it was a German chocolate cake. It had to have been. Yeah, because when you opened it, did it start with like a cover sheet?
12: Not according to the allegations. I think she just renamed the file. One of our Rumble ranters did say she's a recipe for disaster.
10: Ah, boom.
12: Got her.
10: I also see a lot of cake emojis and a lot of clown emojis. You know what? Send in the cakes. Stay one. Send in the birthday cakes through our, if you're on YouTube chat. That being said, Jordan, we're going to talk a little more about this, but you're in Washington, D.C. Why don't you give an update of what's going on?
13: Sure. We're in Washington, D.C. today because I was actually today moving in three of our attorneys here at the office in D.C., ones who are on the broadcast regularly, Christy, Olivia, and Nathan, to become members of the Supreme Court Bar, which you do in front of the Supreme Court. So you go before the court. I'm the movement. So I introduce them, and then they are accepted in. They stand, they take their oath, and now they are members of the Supreme Court Bar. Interesting to note today, this was not an argument day. Now, there's still a lot of people come in for this just to see the Supreme Court, even if it's just in session for 15 or 20 minutes. And they are going into conference, and they announce sometimes what they're in conference about. They are I was actually the last person to do the last movement today, and that was the last part of the business. And then they go right into conference after that, and it's a conference on our CNN case. So they go, it just so happened, I was standing before the court, and then they're going, right behind to their offices to meet together, to possibly decide on whether or not to take the case, not take the case or ask for, get, you know, more information on the case. So it's a unique timing that that got set up today.
10: Yeah, I always want to make sure that people understand the work of the ACLJ is so beyond whatever's happening in the news. Sure, we're going to cover that for you. We're going to talk about it. We're going to discuss what it looks like. And look, we got even more coming up with, again, discussing what's going on in Texas. But the work of the ACLJ continues. The legal work is so extensive. And today, obviously, a good day for many of our ACLJ attorneys getting to become a part of the Supreme Court of the United States. That is the level that your team is working at in Washington, D.C. And I want to make sure that though we cover what's happening today, that that's not forgotten.
12: Well, and I do want to get back.
13: Hey, guys, you know, it is that reminder, too, guys, of the to all those justices, seeing those younger ACLJ attorneys that are coming up. Seeing me, who I know a lot of them, who when I was a kid, doing that and bringing in now a new group, and they're going back and discussing one of our cases, which is a major case involving New York Times versus Sullivan and the idea of defamation and malice and public officials and who qualifies. So big issues, and so all of that combined, you know, it sticks in people's minds. Those visuals do matter. And sometimes you have to wonder, there's other things at work here that bring that all together today.
12: Well, and Jordan, to that point as well, for some of our audience, you know, you hear about state bars like the Bar of Tennessee or the Bar of Virginia. What does it specifically mean to be a member of the Supreme Court bar? That's not one you hear about as commonly talked about. So maybe just to bring people up to speed, what does that mean? What is the Supreme Court bar?
13: So the Supreme Court bar requires a number of years of practice before joining. So you can't join the bar until you have 3 years of practice. There's a couple of other things of requirements. And then you are able to, you're a direct officer of the court. So that would enable you to present not just file cases, but to actually present oral arguments. So most of us do that after we're working out of law school. A handful of years. People don't always do it right away on the third year. Sometimes they do, sometimes they don't, depending on the kind of legal work they do. Sometimes you're there and there's people who are in their 50s who have just decided they've wanted to join the bar. It also gives you a little bit more access to the cases. There's a special section. So when you've got big cases at the court, there's a special section that if you're a bar member, you can sit in. And so you don't have to be in the same like line that can stretch sometimes, you know, overnight. So there are benefits to that as well. In the big cases. So it's something, it's special. It's a special moment for the families. We had family members come to see this happen. And it's it was pretty cool for me to have our younger team ask me to be their movement today at the Supreme Court.
10: Yeah, great moment. And look, we're going to continue on our conversations as well because we know a lot of you are just tuning in right now. Maybe you saw that headline and said, well, what are we talking about here? What are these Jack Smith's files? And again, Jack Smith, someone who I said I'd rather not ever have to speak the name of again, but somehow just keeps creeping back in because our team can't get enough of Jack Smith news.
12: Well, once again, these things keep happening. And I know we've talked about this earlier in the week, actually. I think this comes full circle here because you earlier in the week, like, I'm also tired of saying deep state.
10: Deep state.
12: I'm tired of saying James Comey because these things, you feel like it should be gone. But I want to replay what we led this week with. This is a bite from James Comey on Meet the Press and what his kind of call to action to people that work in government, that work in the DOJ, work in the FBI. Here is what he had to say to them. Bite one.
16: If you're bragging about forcing out career prosecutors and agents because the president doesn't like a lawful investigation they conducted, something is seriously broken at the top. But I have great confidence in the people down below who are just trying to hang on. And I'm urging them, hang on 2.5 years, and then we can rebuild these institutions. But we need good people in those roles. America does.
12: And I feel like this former DOJ employee is the type of person that James Comey was addressing there, Jordan. And trying to say, just wait 2 more years and we can change everything that this administration has done to our DOJ and FBI. In reality, as you mentioned, this was an attorney. This was a managing assistant U.S. attorney in Florida that should have known better about what she was doing. Yeah. But she was stealing government documents.
13: They think they are. They hear these messages from their heroes like Jim Comey, and they think like him, they can somehow get away with it. And unfortunately, they may not be as cunning or as, you know, how he tried to have other people leak things and all those kind of issues. these individuals, I mean, are just stealing documents off computers. I mean, you know, documents that should not have ever seen the light of day. And they knew that, but they think they're doing the right thing and they're trying to make it political. And I think they're trying to send a political signal to their leaders that, yes, when there's a political change, you know, I'm the person who is willing to go to bat. I'm willing to do the make the hard decision. I don't know if they realize that they're going to end up in jail likely because of what they've done. I mean, this involves the president of the United States and an investigation that had to be closed because presidents of the United States cannot be criminally investigated or charged with a crime. And so these documents and this report never should have seen the light of day. It wasn't even necessarily finalized. We don't know. And so again, he puts out those messages and people go to jail. Remember, Lois Lerner did the same thing. She thought she was getting messages from President Obama and the Obama team to take these actions against, because members of Congress were telling the IRS to do that. So she went and directly violated the law by targeting only groups with a specific viewpoint, thinking that it would help her get a better position that was politically appointed in the administration, that she would get a better job or a longer term job. It could be really impress the, as she called it, the political appointees and the Obama Biden team. Those people have all gotten in trouble and lost their careers. In this case, may go to jail because they are taking those messages to heart and really doing what those leaders are saying, what those members of Congress said to do to those groups, when it came to the Tea Party and conservative groups, and what, Comey talks about when it comes to Donald Trump. It's like it normal rules, normal laws don't exist if it's Donald Trump's, documents that shouldn't be released.
20: And once again, this individual faces, I believe, up to 20 years in prison. This was someone who had a career at the DOJ, 62 years old, and she could be facing 20 years in prison, which is close to the rest of your life in prison because of these actions. But Logan, I wonder this. Do you think that she was thinking of old time movies where people would break out of jail and they would smuggle a file in a cake? like a file to get out of jail.
12: Yeah, yeah.
20: She was smuggling out of the DOJ a file, computer file, in a cake recipe.
12: It's not very young.
20: I think there's some humor to the method here, maybe. Like, oh, this is clever.
12: Yeah.
20: I think this will be funny in hindsight.
12: Maybe so.
20: I don't know.
12: I feel like it's just someone who was like, hey, what are they not going to search? Let's be real sneaky. Well, a 60-something-year-old woman?
20: Yes.
12: Right?
20: Yeah.
12: Of course she's going to have some cake recipes on her hard drive.
20: See, that's why I think people would be like, if they're concerned something was taken, they're like, well, while I'm here, I'm looking at these files that have been sent out, I'm going to check in on the chocolate cake.
12: Yeah, lemon pound cake style.
20: Just see what's going on.
12: Yeah,
20: right,
12: yeah.
20: Exactly.
12: If while you're there, you got to look at the cake and see what's going on. With that, phone lines are open for you at 1-800-684-3110. I want to hear from you today. And look, there is a way you can get involved in this as well. Help us defeat this right now. Help us stop these people who are inside. I don't like saying the deep state, but that's what they've put on the script, Will, a bunch of times. You can take action with us. Help us defeat it. ACLJ.org/sign. That's ACLJ.org/sign. Or scan the QR code that you see on the screen right now. We have three lines open right now for you to call in. 1-800-684-3110. Rochelle and Neil, stay on hold. I'm going to take your calls. Some of them in the next segment. Of course, we're going to continue on. Then we're going to hear from Jeff Balaban from ACLJ Jerusalem coming up in the second half. We'll be right back.
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10: Welcome back to Secular. We are going to take some calls and comments in just a few minutes here. But we did want to also give an update. You know, yesterday we talked about that person running for, is it Congress? Person running for Congress,
0: running
10: right?
0: Running for Congress,
10: Texas.
0: Right.
10: Running Congress in Texas, and she said, you know what? I'm sick of the ICE detainment centers. So what I'm going to do if I win, and by the way, this is the leading candidate for the Democrats. I'm going to turn those in to prisons for Zionists. And it was on an Instagram post. This almost felt like an official campaign statement. Right. And it was. I mean, it was on her Instagram. We're going to be turning it into a prison for American Zionists and former ICE officers. And then pretty much declares that, I don't even want to say it on the air because I know there's problems here, but essentially most Zionists are child abusers is what it essentially says in this text. This is your leading candidate for the Democrats in Texas right now for Congress. This is real. This is what we're actually dealing with in reality. At the same time, you have someone like a Thomas Massey who loses in an epic way and goes out, and who does he blame for his rural Kentucky county loss? He blames the Jewish community, blames Israel. And of course, everyone laps it up and loves it, you know, that's on that side. But you know who's not? There's actually some Democrats that we have to give some credit to, Jordan. These are people that we have known for decades now who have been our friends in real life. And of course, the few Democrats sometimes you can work with in Washington.
13: I like how you said it, friends in real life versus friends just in politics. But yes, Jared Moskowitz is a congressman. He's been on our broadcast before. He was actually for DeSantis, the governor. He was the emergency management director when COVID hit. And originally, you know, he was going to be there mostly dealing with things like hurricanes, and ended up dealing with COVID. And Florida had one of the better programs on that. Remember, they did a lot of things with Publix and got things out very quickly. So he's always willing to do the right thing with whatever the party of a person may be. And in this case, Jared has a very personal connection when you start talking about concentration camps, because his grandmother's parents were killed in Auschwitz. His grandmother only made it out alive of Germany, which is the only reason he's here in Washington, D.C. as a congressman, because of a mission that was done by the U.K. that got about 10,000 Jewish kids out of Germany that kept them from the concentration camps. And I think, you know, one of the comments he said, I know he said some things about what they'll do politically, but one of the things he said in the media that I thought was really clear is that his Jewish kids in the United States are never going to a concentration camp. And, you know, the fact that he has to say that,
10: wild.
13: And it's an actual statement that resonates, because we're dealing with someone who really did say this and is getting some support for this. But they've also, Logan, we can play the bite from Jared. It's him along with another Democrat congressman who is Jewish as well and speaks out on these issues. There's not many left, unfortunately, because they are willing, if this person is to be elected, to try and have them expelled.
0: And Jordan, this is one thing as well that I want to bring up, because I love what Josh Gottheimer from New Jersey, as well as Jared, have said, where they said that they every single day, if she is elected, they will force a vote to have her expelled from Congress because she does not belong in Congress, does not belong in their party. But here's the other problem. Is that Hakeem Jeffries, the leader of the Democrats, is trying to say that she is a Republican plant, that she's being supported by Republicans to try and bring this. They won't acknowledge what is in their own party.
13: No, and we know what's in their own party, and Jared's talked about it before. He's talked about it publicly. He's played the voicemails he gets. He talks about it. This, again, he happens to represent an area that has a large Jewish population, so he doesn't get it as much from necessarily his constituents as he does from those who are just anti-Semites that are watching, you know, cable news or television, follow politics, because he happens to be Jewish and support Israel. See, it doesn't matter if you're a Democrat or Republican on this issue. A lot of people think it's somehow, you know, it's the anti-Israel thing is a left or right issue. It's now become a really just dangerous issue amongst a lot of people across the political spectrum. And this person is not a plant. This is a Republican leaning district, but not one that's 100% always going to go Republican. You know, it could be close. And this is who Democrats nominated. Remember that. Democrats are choosing these candidates to run. I mean, the Republicans didn't choose this candidate. It's Democrats who are choosing them.
20: That's right.
13: And they
20: number of votes for that. And there is a runoff in 5 days. There's still a chance that she can be
13: not getting the right thing.
20: But I also want to...
13: Has she denounced it at all, by the way, guys? Like any kind of pullback?
20: Saying it's not all Jews, just Zionists that she wants to put in camps, which is also includes a lot of Christians. You know, then it becomes political views as well.
13: She gets to pick who goes to the concentration camp. It's disgusting. The party should kick her out. She should resign. She should pull herself off the ballot. I mean, so many things are wrong with that. I just hope that the voters there in that runoff do the right thing.
20: Well, and Jordan, I think one thing to bring up is because you've had this conversation with Congressman Moskowitz. You've seen him on even Bill Maher's show talking about it, how it's gotten so entrenched in their party. But the Republicans better watch out. I think there is some positive moves of what we saw from like the primary in Kentucky, where Thomas Massey, and then he showed his true colors, that he immediately blamed Israel and the Jews.
2: I think maybe it's the realization that we're dealing with a lot of bots here.
20: Right.
2: You know, we're dealing with a lot of campaigns that are coming from, you know, foreign entities, places that do not want to see the America and Israel connection continue. And the proof ends up being at the ballot box.
13: Yes. And what Jared has said repeatedly to us as Republicans, he said, you know, it's within, but it hasn't taken grasp. It hasn't taken hold. It hasn't become the norm. And you still have a chance to cut the cancer out. It hasn't metastasized. It's metastasized in their party. That's a lot harder fight because we still have a chance to, when Massey kind of crossed over the edge from being a libertarian to being a Jew hater, he loses. And he goes out and he proclaims his Jew hatred and blames Jews. Like you said, Logan, in a rural Kentucky district, he was beaten by a former Navy SEAL. Okay. A guy who really stood up to protect America. And he said, oh, you know, he's not even here. He's in Israel. I am so glad those people are gone. They don't represent America, and they certainly don't represent the Republican Party. But it gets broader than that, Logan. This is a fight now we know we have to have. And it's a really nasty battle on both sides of the aisle. And we've got to rout it out. And we have to rout it out by, like what you said, you rout them out by not giving them bigger voices, like not getting them elected, and making sure they don't get those offices.
2: Yeah, it's actually could be a good week to do it. Let's look quickly before we go to break here. Let's actually hear. This is Representative Moskowitz on Fox News just this morning.
3: This is literally wanting to do what the Nazis did in Germany. Let's start rounding up Jews and put them in camps. She doesn't belong in the Democratic Party.
2: And went on and on. And again, of course, they made that a little bit more formal today, saying it is time that if this happens, they're going to take care of it. They're going to at least try to push the Democrats to do the right thing here. And you never know. Of course, look, but we got a second half hour coming up. If you want to comment about this, you want to comment about that Jack Smith file stealing, the Bundt cake recipes, give me a call at 1-800-684-3110, 1-800-684-3110 to have yourself on the air today. Got three lines open right now. 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Then halfway through, we're going to go to Jeff Balaban, who runs ACLJ Jerusalem, with an update from Israel. 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
2: 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He's in them. That's where he'll speak. That's where he'll instruct. That's where he'll teach us. We just need to slow down. We're going to get to the destination. Let's just get there in his time.
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1: 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You know, even the smallest of details can matter to God. And when we're faithful in the little things, He's faithful to trust us with the big things. You see, faith builds in us a strong and effective life that God can use. The way we live, our habits, our prayer life, even our attitudes help shape our character. When things get hard or inconvenient, we have a God that is interested in every aspect of our lives. So today, Pastor Jack teaches us that we often have a hard time slowing down. But there is joy and there is peace in the stillness. Calmness in its time is a good thing. But whether we're at work or at rest, our goal is to live for Christ. Now, with his message called Disciplines of Detail, here's pastor and Bible teacher Jack Hibbs.
2: I heard someone say recently, my life hurts. Why is God so angry at me? Isn't that a heartbreak? You just want to hold that person. God's not angry with you. You need to understand that. God is in the ugly. But you'll never know that. You'll wonder back and forth, well, what kind of a God is he? Who are you? You will always ask that question until you get into the details of who he is. I have a little saying of mine. I don't practice it always. I practice it a lot. I'm getting better at it, but I'm not perfect at it. If it blesses you, steal it. Use it for yourself. And it's this. When I don't understand what's going on, I default automatically. I punch default. I default to his nature. What in the world? I don't get it. This doesn't seem right. That's unfair. What? I can't. Wait, whoa. Default. Who is God? I've read his book. I've read the details. Guess what? He's good. I've read it. I'm not saying that because I need to convince. He's good. No, I've read the book. He's good. Well, what about your situation right now? I don't know what the answer is, but I'm going to stand here and wait. I'm going to press default and trust in his nature. I know his nature. I may not know the answer to my ugly right here, right now, but I know his nature. That's why Paul said, because he knew his nature. What can separate us from the love of God? That's what he's saying. He says, I've been persuaded to know this. I love that. It doesn't mean I've been bribed to know it. I just chanted it into my life. I went to Sedona, Arizona, sat on a rock and put a crystal in my navel and went, Right? They do that. I've been there. I've seen it. You don't have to do that. He's real. He's alive. And he's in the ugly of life. And he'll get you all the way through it. Ecclesiastes 3:11 says, he has made everything beautiful in its time. He has also set eternity in the hearts of men, yet they cannot fathom what God has done from beginning to end. Press default. It's awesome. He's in the ugly stuff. You want to know what ugly stuff is? This is, to me, this would be ugly. According to Jewish history, based upon some pretty serious verses in the Bible, mind you. When they were building Solomon's temple, this has always been passed down and told among the Jewish communities. Pretty cool. That when the temple was being built, Solomon's temple, the quarry, because that was in a distant location, the quarry sent up to the Temple Mount the cornerstone. And the supervisor of the project on the Temple Mount didn't know what to do with it. Maybe somebody lost the note. Who knows what? Well, just park it right there. And they're building and they're building and they're building. And years later, the supervisor says, "You get this stone's ridiculous. We keep falling over it. We keep tripping over it." And they pushed it down the Kidron Valley. Many of us have been there. You've seen it. They rolled it down into the valley. And then they keep years go by. They're building and building and building and building. And then the supervisor calls to the quarry manager and says, "Okay, time for the placement of the cornerstone. Bring it up." The guy sends a messenger. "I sent it to you years ago. You've had it for years." And they remembered that ridiculous stone that kept getting in the way. We're stumbling over it, tripping over it, falling over it. We pushed it down the hill. Get it back up. Get it. Bring it up. And the second time around was way harder than the first because they had to bring it up the Kidron Valley. That's why later on, a psalmist wrote in Psalm 118, the Psalm of Ascent, "The stone which the builders rejected has become the chief cornerstone. This was the Lord's doing." Who would have thought? It is marvelous in our eyes. Isn't that amazing? Isn't it amazing that the New Testament says that for the Jewish people, Jesus was the rock of stumbling that they stumbled over and they rejected him? And he's known as the cornerstone. It's interesting, the Bible says in Old and New Testament that he'll come back to them. There's a day when he comes back. They had to become a nation first before that could happen, but that's already happened as well. And we have 9 minutes to go through the second point, and we'll do it right here, right now. The discipline of detail is this, is letting the Lord guide in all things. And listen, he knows where he wants us to go, you guys. He knows where he wants us to go. There's no such thing as a destination unless you have a target, unless you have that destination in sight. Where you don't. I mean, this sounds kind of fun. You start driving. Where are you going? "I don't know. We'll know when we get there." No, you don't. You'll run out of gas and that becomes the spot. "Where are we going to stay tonight?" "We don't know. We'll know when we get there." No, that's not a destination. That's an accident waiting to happen. But when you, listen, can you imagine the pilot getting on an airplane saying, "Okay, we're going to New York City now." That dude, there's satellites guiding that plane to New York City. In fact, that pilot doesn't have to touch the yoke of that cockpit of that plane. He doesn't even touch it. The plane can land by itself. Why? Because it has a programmed destination on it. God has that for your life. And we're so, here's us. God is right here. We start here and he wants us to go there. And we go like this, bing. Bing, bing, bing. The Lord says, "Man, could have flown direct by letting me lead you. All these detours you and I throw in." Why? These detours are not in the details. But he's with us. But he knows where he wants to take us. You guys know this verse too much. You're so familiar with it, I'm afraid you've missed the detail of it. Jeremiah 29:11, he says, "I know the thoughts that I think toward you." Keep that up on the screens. You guys, it's almost like, now I know God cannot get frustrated. He can't, but listen to this. "For I know the thoughts that I think toward you." My insert, God would say, "So stop telling me how to do my job as God. I know what I'm thinking." You talk with somebody, you know, like a husband or a wife. "I know what I said. I said this." "No, you didn't. You said, I know what I said." God is saying, "I know what I know. And this is what I know. The thoughts that I," look, says the Lord, "the thoughts of peace and not of evil, to give you a future and a hope. Then You will call upon me and go and pray to me, and I will listen to you. This is the God of the universe talking to us. Amen. And you will seek me and find me when you search for me with all your heart. Is this not an amazing relational God? He's awesome. Listen, letting the Lord guide in all things is this. He holds the map for our journey. In Psalm 32:8, the Bible says, I will instruct you and teach you in the way you should go. Isn't that great? I will guide you with my eye. Do not be like the horse or like a mule, which have no understanding, which must be harnessed with bit and bridle, else they will not come near you. God says, don't be like a donkey. Don't be like a horse. The guy's fighting with it and got a yank on it, and that bridle and that bit pinches on its tongue and its mouth, and the horse. God says, come on. Let me guide you. Walk with me. I've got a map here for your life. Real quick, the map. He's been teaching us this. Think about the Exodus events of Israel out of Egypt. Think about Joshua and the crossing. Think about the promised land and all of the wars of the promised land. And go from there. On and on it goes. Roadmap. God holds that for us. And then finally is this, letting the Lord guide in all things. He knows what time will arrive. This is a big one. Because you know what? We're always in a hurry, you guys. We're always in a hurry. Come on! We rush. I remember growing up, and I don't know what the deal was, but we'd go on vacation, and it was like not even a vacation. Because you get in the car, you're going to think I'm telling the truth here. This is wild. My dad, we'd get in the car, and everything's, he's been rigging the car up for a week. We get in the car, and he gets going, and can we have a drink? No. Why? Because then you'll have to go pee. Yeah, and we're not stopping. I mean, it was, everything was down to the military minute. And what are we driving so fast for? Oh, look, there's this, look right there. There's a historical monument right there. And then listen, then we get to the destination. Oh, here we are. I couldn't tell you what we went by. The states we blew by. Just what's in them? I don't know. It's all a blur. We live like that. Come on, let's go. What are we doing? It's a day off. Let's go. Okay. Listen, God says, he said from the beginning, I want you to learn how to Sabbath. I want you to learn how to rest.
4: 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And now, let's get back to today's message. Once again, here's Pastor Jack.
2: Listen, God says, he said from the beginning, I want you to learn how to Sabbath. I want you to learn how to rest. You guys, we think that's a sin to relax. I do. I don't get anything done when I relax. I feel like I'm sinning. And God says, I don't want you to get anything done right now. Think about it. We got to do this. And even in our business, even in our lives, even in our families, even in our existence, we go, go, go. Have you noticed, you guys? And I'm ending. We're truly done. We're done. I'm ending. I even have time left right now. Remember when you were young, time just seemed to go by so slow. And then you get a little older. And then I remember it slapping me in the face at about maybe junior or senior in high school. It was like, hey, I'm going to have to like grow up soon. That's a shock. You know what I'm talking about? And then you're involved and you got your school or you've got your career in school and you got all this stuff going on. And have you noticed that It just all races by so fast. And now you're older, but your mind, your time zone in your internal clock is about 10 to 15 years behind the person you see in the mirror. You know what I'm talking about? Every morning you get up, you go, ah, what is that? Why? Because time is something God controls. The Bible, we don't get this because we don't slow down to study this. The Bible tells us that in Isaiah chapter 9, verse 6, it's about Jesus Christ, the Messiah of the world. It says there that he's the Counselor, the Mighty God, the Everlasting Father, the Prince of Peace. Everlasting Father, it's about, how does that, it's Jesus. How, the word Everlasting Father, the word in Hebrew is, he's the governor of time. He controls time. He's the possessor of time. Jesus, according to the Bible, Old Testament, Isaiah 9:6, he's the one that controls time. So what does that mean? That means you are going to arrive at your destination with him at just the right time. What does that mean? Stop worrying about it. Tomorrow when you go to work, tonight when you get home, the day you die, whatever goes on, whatever's happening. That doesn't mean that, that doesn't mean that we relinquish everything. It doesn't mean we become a bunch of crazies. Did you guys see in the news recently? At least that's the way it's being spun in the news. I don't know. But some people went out in the desert in California this last week waiting for the rapture. They're just, this is what the news is spinning it. Only God knows what the truth is. Because you get it from the news, you don't know what you're getting. But supposedly, they said on the news, they believed the rapture was coming. Well, wait a minute, so do I. And they went out in the desert and they were singing songs. That's cool. Why not? That's fun. Sometimes a bunch of guys get together. We'll go out in the desert, take water and our Bibles and telescope and freak out and praise the Lord. That's great. Okay. But they were waiting for Jesus. What, you know, supposedly they're waiting for Jesus to come back. Well, some of the Bible doesn't say to do that. The Bible says to occupy till he comes. You know what that means? That means regarding about arriving at the destination and God's timing, it means, guess what? It means that you register to vote and you go vote this November. It means that you get a job. I mean, I'm waiting on the Lord, man. Oh yeah? Well, you wait on the Lord at your job. You got a son hanging out, man, you know, just waiting on Jesus. Yeah, you go wait on Jesus with a lawnmower in your arms right now. Get out there. You know what I'm saying? He doesn't need our help. He requests our help. He doesn't need it. He allows us to be involved. Amen. And that's how we'll arrive. But as we arrive, starting tonight, let's not lose the details. He's in them. That's where he'll speak. That's where he'll instruct. That's where he'll teach us. We just need to slow down. We're going to get to the destination. Let's just get there in his time. You get there too soon, you're just going to stand around. You won't have anything to do. Father, we thank you for your word. And Lord, right now tonight, we rejoice. And we can be bold and we can be almost silly with joy over the fact that you rule and reign in our lives. And Father, that just gives us such a liberty and such a freedom that it's in some degree almost intoxicating in our hearts. But Father, I pray that this evening, if there's a man or if there's a woman, a boy or a girl who does not have this joy and this peace, in fact, their life is evidenced by the worry. They have lost

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3: And on it goes. The mathematical odds of him not being Savior are impossible. They are actually mathematically impossible. He is the Messiah. The Bible has shouted this clear. That same Bible has said that he would die in our place, take our punishment, that he would be raised from the dead 3 days later, says the scripture. And that by doing that, he would guarantee your justification forever. Not only did he die, but he rose again from the grave to enforce his work for you. But here's the catch. You have to come to him on his terms. And he said that you have to believe that he died and rose again from the grave, and that you have to listen, you have to agree with him that you need him as Savior. We use the old English word repent. It's an old nautical term about turning your boat around. It means to turn or change your mind. Well, heads are bowed and eyes are closed. Maybe tonight you're saying, you know what? This is the God I want. I want to be set free like Paul was set free. I want to be set free like Abraham was. I want to be set free like all the rest of you in here tonight. And I want to confess tonight that Jesus Christ is my Lord and Savior. Well, heads are bowed and eyes are closed. If that's your vote tonight, if that's your decision, will you raise your hand wherever you're at? And the Lord will see your hand go up. And the reason why I'm asking you to raise your hand is because throughout Scripture, everyone who was called, they called publicly. God bless you in the very back. Anyone else on the aisle over here? God bless you. People were called publicly. Even Nicodemus, God bless you in the back. Even Nicodemus eventually came public with his faith in Christ. Anyone else tonight? Does the Holy Spirit speak in your heart? I want to, before we wrap this up, inside, if any of you sense this bizarre pressure, like everybody's looking at you, no one's looking at you, and you've got this feeling inside your stomach area, just in your chest, and it's like, man, I need to do this, but I don't want to do this. What's happening to me? That's his finger saying, now's the acceptable time. Today's the day of salvation. Is that happening to anybody? Put your hand up. God bless you. Anyone else? Yep. You and you. Cool. Beautiful. Let this prayer fall from your lips. Lord Jesus, I come to you now. I ask you to forgive me of my sins. I thank you for speaking to me tonight. I pray that you'd write my name in your Lamb's Book of Life right now. Save me, Lord. And do that thing I heard tonight. Work on me. Come inside. Do your thing from the inside out. Not religiously, but relationally. I confess you tonight as my Lord and Savior. In Jesus' name, and all God's people said.

0: 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And we're awful glad that you're here today. 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
3: weather. Looks like our high pressure system will hang around through most of the holiday weekend. Sunny, breezy, and mid-80s on the afternoon high today. Overnight, we're in the mid-50s and clear. We get low 80s with sunshine on Friday, sunny on Saturday, and we're hitting about 80 sunshine Sunday, rain Memorial Day. I'm meteorologist Steve Hamilton on KPDQ.
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3: We all owe a debt for our sins, and it's pretty frightening to consider what that debt is. But there is good news. Here's Pastor Bill Henry.
8: We are still dead in our sins, and the wrath of God remains upon you. And in that wrath, That just basically means you still owe the payment for your sins. You haven't received that payment from Jesus that he paid your debt. No, you still owe that payment. And the payment is this. The payment is an eternity of separation from God in hell and then into the lake of fire. And that is the payment for our sins. But Jesus died, so we don't have to take that.

0: It's a real pleasure to welcome you to Simple Faith. Today on the program, Pastor Bill Henry will continue his verse-by-verse study through Revelation. We're about halfway through the tumultuous happenings found in chapter 18. Now, you're familiar, I'm sure, with the old saying, what goes around comes around. Well, that's exactly what we're seeing here in Revelation 18. The Antichrist and the false prophet and those who have chosen to follow them have had their day in the sun, so to speak, and now it's time to bring this terrible chapter in human history to a close. Jesus Christ is preparing to return to the earth to reign over it for 1,000 years. Join us in Revelation chapter 18.
1: I don't care, the poorest person here, whoever you are, the poorest person, you're still part of the top 5% of the world's rich. It's crazy to think that way, but that is the truth. I've been to countries where people are living literally in cardboard shacks. To get water, they go down to this big ditch and they would take water out of this ditch and the kids are bathing and pooping and peeing upriver in the same river. The food, they're going through dump sites and other such things. That's most of the world, guys and gals. It's not, we think this is the norm. That's why I think we have so many spoiled brats, I call them, within the woke movement today. Because they've never been outside of this country to a country that is where food isn't like it is here. Clothing isn't like it is here. But again, guys and gals, we need to be careful, beloved in Jesus, not to get caught up in this world more than we have to. Notice he says here, and again, this is future, but this is applicable to all of us. Hey, come out of her, my beloved, lest you share in her sins and you receive her plagues. We need to be careful not to get too much into the world because we are not of the world anymore. Turn with me, please, to 2 Corinthians chapter 6. 2 Corinthians chapter 6, we find a warning about this for us today. 2 Corinthians chapter 6, verse 14. Now I'm going to read this out of the New Living just to kind of shake it up a little bit. So 2 Corinthians 6, 14 through 18. 2 Corinthians 6, 14. Don't team up with those who are unbelievers. How can righteousness be a partner with wickedness? How can light live with darkness? What harmony can there be between Christ and the devil? How can a believer be a partner with an unbeliever? And what union can there be between God's temple and idols? For we are the temple of the living God. As God said, I will live in them and walk among them. I will be their God and they will be my people. Therefore, come out from among them unbelievers, or from among unbelievers, and separate yourself from them, says the Lord. Do not touch their filthy things, and I will welcome you. And I will be your father, and you will be my sons and daughters, says the Lord Almighty. Now, it's interesting because a lot of us will say, well, golly, we have to be in the world. I don't want to, you know, become so snooty and we're not being the light and salt that we're called. I'll be honest. I've rarely met that person. I've rarely met that person who is so worried about being holy that they're not in the world as much as they should be. You see, we have a holy God living within us, guys and gals. Be careful. Come out from amongst the world. We shouldn't be watching the movies that the world is watching. We shouldn't be watching the television shows or listening to the music. We shouldn't be caught up even in the American dream that the world is caught up. And we shouldn't teach that to our children. Yet so many of us, even here, we do this continually because we think that's the way it's to be. That we want our children to have better lives than we had. We want them to make more money than we had. I'll be honest. I don't care how much my daughters make. I don't care how much my sons-in-laws make. How are they doing with Jesus? Sincerely, I don't care if they're working at McDonald's. I don't care. So many of us want I want my daughter to be a lawyer. I want my son to be a doctor. I want them to be rich. Now, again, I'm not saying if God has called you to those positions, great, go. But go to bring glory to God. Don't go to be rich. Don't go to have position or to be in the world.
2: Well, what's your position? Oh, I'm a doctor. Call me Dr. Henry.
1: It's like, no, I'm going to call you Henry, bro. I'm not calling you doctor, nothing. Be careful is all I'm saying, guys and gals, because it's so insidious. It's so easy to get caught up on that train, man. Oh, well, everybody else has a house. We have to have a house. Everybody else has two cars. We have to have two cars. Everybody else has, you know, let's make sure we have our kids all go to school and put themselves in debt, or even if they don't put, you know, but have we prayed about it? Have we taught our children to seek the Lord? Have we done that? Or are we caught up in the American dream? Just because we were formed as a quote-unquote Judeo-Christian country doesn't mean that we're all the values that are put forth are from the Word of God. So be careful is all I'm saying. Look at verse 5. It says, for her sins have reached to heaven, and God has remembered her iniquities. And man, as we're looking around today, the lawlessness, the sinfulness, the good being called evil and evil good, this is all being set up right before our eyes. You know, it's interesting to note, Babylon, okay, so we're talking about the destruction of Babylon. Babylon is where the first Tower of Babel was built. Remember the Tower of Babel? What were they trying to do with the tower? Reach the heavens. Guess what? They never made it, but they did with their sins. Your sins have reached to heaven. Dude, whew. Verse 6, render to her just as she rendered to you, and repay her double according to her works. In the cup which she has mixed, mix double for her. In the measure that she glorified herself and lived luxuriously, in the same measure give her torment and sorrow. For she says in her heart, I will sit as queen, and I am no widow, and will not see sorrow. Basically, what they're saying here is, let them be as cursed as with the same amount of greed they had. Let them be accursed just as much, you know, with the cursing as much greed that they had. You know, the Bible says in Galatians chapter 6, verse 7 and 8, do not be deceived. God is not mocked. For whatever a man sows, that will he also reap. For he who sows to his flesh will of the flesh reap corruption, but he who sows to the Spirit will of the Spirit reap everlasting life. What are you sowing to, guys and gals? Be careful. The love of money is the root of all kinds of evil, and we see this just, man, the world, all it does is tells us to be more, not to, to be more unhappy, not to be settled with what we have. We deserve more. Look, we deserve hell. But God in his grace and his love gave us Jesus Christ so we could have heaven for all eternity. Look at verse 8. Therefore her plagues will come in one day, death and mourning and famine, and she will be utterly burned with fire, for strong is the Lord God who judges her. Now, several of your modern commentators believe this city, whether it be New York, whether it be Rome, whether it be Babylon rebuilt or some other city, that it will be destroyed, as we see here, with fire. And they believe it will be a nuclear bomb, that it will be a nuclear attack here, that's what they see here. And to be honest, if you read the description and what is to come, it does make a lot of sense. And again, remember, no matter how it comes, it is God judging her. So notice, again, it will happen in one day, utterly burned with fire. Look at verse 9. The kings of the earth who committed fornication and lived luxuriously with her will weep and lament for her. Notice, when they see the smoke of her burning, standing at a distance for fear of her torment. Again, if there is radiation, that would make total sense. Saying, alas, alas, that great city, Babylon, that mighty city, for in 1 hour your judgment has come. Golly, even if we send all the bombers in the world, it would still take, I think, more than 1 hour to wipe out a city. I could be wrong with some of the armaments that are out there, but just seems to make sense here. But notice something, as the kings are crying out, notice they're lamenting for her. They don't care about the people that are dying. They care about the money that they're going to lose. It'll be the same with the store owners. Look at verse 11. And the merchants of the earth will weep and mourn over her, for no one buys their merchandise anymore. It's gone. Imagine no more Amazon. Wiped out. Remember when Amazon first started back in the early 2000s? It was books. That was all it was, all books. But now a lot of people buy a lot of their stuff, merchandise from them. Imagine you can't buy Grubhub anymore. Maybe the whole internet is wiped out now. Who knows? Within an hour's time, merchants of the earth will weep and mourn. Look at verse 12. Merchandise of gold and silver, precious stones and pearls, fine linen and purple silk, scarlet, every kind of citron wood, every kind of object of ivory, every kind of object, most precious wood, bronze, iron, and marble, and cinnamon, and incense, fragrant oil, and frankincense, wine and oil, fine flour and wheat, cattle and sheep, horses and chariots, and bodies and souls, slaves of men. It's very interesting to note in verses 12 and 13 that these are all luxury items. Even the flour is the fine flour and wheat. It's very interesting to note this. Even there at the end, where it says bodies and souls, slaves of men. I think most of us here know that today there are more slaves in the world than there has ever been in the history of mankind. And the majority of these, from what I've read, are sexual slaves. I just saw a news story just yesterday. Some fellow was following a big semi-truck and saw a little hand sticking out the back of the semi-truck and called the police. And sure enough, they pulled them over, and it was a sexual slavery thing going on. Wicked stuff. Think about how entrenched this sexual wickedness is within the entertainment industry. I saw an interview with Shirley Temple. And back in the 30s and 40s, there was a bunch of sexual perversion towards her, towards her mom, Mickey Rooney. Again, I'm talking mainly to a lot of the older people here. And then you go to today, there was just a whole thing. I think, I forget which channel it was on. It wasn't the Disney Channel, but one of the others, where there was all kinds of sexual abuse happening to the child stars. A lot of the young people will know. I forget who it is. But how about Epstein Island? Ever since all that information came out, they had all the court documents from the lady they sent away, and Epstein killed himself, but notice we've not read of one famous or powerful person who's gone to prison for these things, and yet we read of these people who frequent the island continually. We're talking the very rich and very famous. But not one person. Why not? Because it's all part of their system. Again, they still hold great places of power. And I believe that this allusion here at the end of, it is literally alluding to slaves. But they won't have them anymore. For some reason, this is all gone. Verse 14, the fruit of your soul longed for has gone from you. And all the things which are rich and splendid have gone from you, and you shall find them no more at all. Take note of that, guys and gals. Never, ever again. Not in the coming... See, here's the beautiful thing. The reason I love getting through this chapter is because we're coming to chapter 19, right? We're coming to the thousand-year reign of Christ. We're coming to the new heavens, the new earth, all this beautiful, radical stuff. But there's not going to be any of this stuff in the new thousand-year reign of Christ. There's not going to be anything in the new heavens and new earth. There's not going to be all this junk, right? It's going to be none of this splendid things, rich and splendid. You will find them no more at all forever. I think that's awesome. Look at verse 15. The merchants of these things who became rich by her will stand at a distance and fear for her torment. Again, notice another one standing afar off, weeping and wailing and saying, alas, alas, that great city that was clothed in fine linen, purple and scarlet, adorned with gold and precious stones and pearls. For in 1 hour, such great riches came to nothing. Every shipmaster, all who travel by ship, sailors, and as many as trade on the sea stood at a distance. Notice, why is everybody standing at a distance? It would make sense if it is something nuclear. And cried out when they saw smoke out of her burning, saying, What is this great city? Verse 19, and they threw dust on their heads and cried out, weeping and wailing and saying, alas, alas, that great city, in which all who had ships on the sea became rich by her wealth, for in 1 hour she is made desolate. Interesting to note the way that they're mourning. In New York, when people mourn, I rarely see them throw dust on their heads. Neither in Rome, but this is very common in the Middle East. This is part of how they mourn and wait, weep and wail. So again, to me, another pointing that it's at least in the Middle East there. Now, notice in verse 20, rejoice over her, O heaven, and you holy apostles and prophets, for God has avenged you on her. Now, we went from the world's view. They're weeping and mourning. They're just tearing themselves. It's gone. All the good stuff is gone. But then in heaven, I love this, rejoice over her. Rejoice that she has fallen, basically. Oh, heaven, you and your you holy apostles and prophets, for God has avenged you on her. Now, we're going to come into more of this in the beginning of chapter 19, what's actually happens. And they break into praise and worship. This is such a rejoicing because it's basically one of the last things to fall, if you will, before the return of Christ. But notice here, rejoice, O heaven, you holy apostles and prophets. This is not gloating. This is not inappropriate. For remember that both Babylon systems, both of them had shed the blood and killed countless saints of God. Countless, you know, prophets and holy people of God that we see here. And for God has avenged you on her. So again, as we're going to see in verse 24, that they had killed countless Christians. But again, it's interesting. So many think sometimes. Notice how they continued on until God finally stopped them. They had no thoughts of God as we were reading at the fall of Babylon, and they're just mourning that they're not going to be making this money or get the good stuff anymore. So many even today, they think that because God does not smite them right after they sin, that he doesn't care about their sin or he's not there at all. I've talked to people and said, well, you know, I started and I really feel bad about doing this, but then I did it and I waited for the lightning from heaven to fall and it didn't come. I was waiting for God to strike me dead and he didn't strike me dead. So I figured, I can go do it again. And the second time I didn't have as much, thought about doing it. My conscience didn't bother me quite as much. And so that's what can happen. Yet you see, both of these views are far from the truth, that God doesn't care about the sinner, that there is no God at all. God does care about sin. And if we've not turned away from our sins and to Jesus Christ, believing in his death upon the cross for our sins, believing that he died for us, rose from the dead on the third day, believing in him to be the Lord and Savior of our lives and coming into a relationship with him, being born again of the Spirit of God. If we have not done that, we are still dead in our sins. And the wrath of God remains upon you. And in that wrath, it just basically means you still owe the payment for your sins. You haven't received that payment from Jesus that he paid your debt. No, you still owe that payment. And the payment is this. The payment is an eternity of separation from God in hell and then into the lake of fire. And that is the payment for our sins. But Jesus died so we don't have to take that. But even here, we see that this is justice being performed. And so even here, we see that God in heaven is rejoicing. Now, look at verse 21. Then a mighty angel took up a stone like a great millstone and threw it into the sea, saying, thus with violence the great city Babylon shall be thrown down and shall not be found any more. So again, just kind of give an example. This is what it's going to be like. And how can we not but think of Matthew 18? Where Jesus said in verse 6, but whoever causes one of these little ones who believe in and acknowledge and cleave to me to stumble and sin, that is who entices him or hinders him in right conduct or thought, it would be better for him to have a great millstone fastened around his neck and to be sunk in the depth of the sea. Woe to this, the world, for such temptations to sin and influences to do wrong. Verse 22, the sound of harpists, musicians, flutists, and trumpeters shall not be heard in you anymore. There'll be no more rejoicing upon the earth, basically. You're not going to hear this anymore. No craftsman of any craft shall be found in you. Basically, mainly talking about Babylon, though. Be found in you anymore. The sound of a millstone shall not be heard in you anymore. In other words, the grinding of wheat, the making of products. Verse 23, the light of a lamp shall not shine in you anymore. And the voice of a bridegroom and bride shall not be heard in you anymore. For your merchants were the great men of the earth. For by your sorcery, all the nations were deceived. How were they deceived? They were deceived into thinking they needed that next thing. They were deceived into thinking that they needed to spend all of their money on these luxuries and items instead of blessing others as God has commanded us to do as Christians. Be careful again to be, don't get caught up in this, guys and gals. So easy. Look at verse 24. And in her was found the blood of prophets and saints and all who were slain on the earth. So many will be slain in the name of this system because many won't take the mark of the beast. Even though it's mainly to worship, say they're worshiping the beast, they'll also be killed. And just they won't be able to sell and to buy. Now, as we close chapter 18 this morning, we're coming to the end of the Great Tribulation. Anybody else excited about that? I am. I think it's awesome. Jesus is going to return. He's going to rule and reign for 1,000 years. And then there'll be a new heavens and a new earth. And we get to see the end of the story. We get to cheat and go to the back of the book. And I don't know about you. Maybe you need some extra hope today. Go there today. Read chapters 19, 20, 21. Read the last few chapters and be blown away at what's coming. Be encouraged that this is not all there is. Amen.
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11: God works out what God plans. 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Who shall lay any charge to God's elect? 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
12: 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John MacArthur unpacks that guarantee today on Grace to You, the title of his study, Richer Than You Think. And now with the lesson, here's John.
11: There are some fantastic things that God has planned for those that are in Christ. Some promises that God will keep. Now, when you use the word promise, you know, maybe some people would be cynical about it because, let's face it, we've all known people who made promises and didn't keep them. And frankly, we've all made promises ourselves and didn't keep them, right? There is somebody who keeps his promises. That's God. God who cannot lie keeps his promises. Now, listen. Paul is telling us in Ephesians 1, verses 3 to 14, this whole passage is one sentence, the longest sentence in the Bible. He's just pouring out praise, and what he is praising God for is this wonderful promise that God has made in Jesus Christ. Now, basically, verses 3 to 14, from a technical viewpoint, are divided into three parts. And three key words separate the three parts to this passage. First, the pattern that he used or the plan that he used was based on election. And the second word that he uses is redemption. First, that it's election. That's the past part of it, God choosing. Then redemption. In verse 7, we've been redeemed. The third word is inheritance. Let's look at verse 11. In whom, now watch this, in whom also we have obtained an inheritance. Now stop right there. Now let me talk about this phrase for just a second, verse 11. There are three things that I want you to see. Three things. The ground of our inheritance, the guarantee of our inheritance, and the goal of our inheritance. First of all, what is the ground of our inheritance? What is the basis for this? Why does God do this? And how? And what is it that makes it real? Verse 11, let's look. First two words. In whom? Now, this modifies Christ in verse 10. Christ in whom we have obtained an inheritance. Now you say, but how did this happen? How? Okay, look back with me. Ephesians chapter 1. Let's see how. Let's look at God's side for a minute. How did it happen? Verse 11. It happened from God's side because we were predestinated according to the purpose of Him who works all things after the counsel of His own will. In fact, the word predestinated is proorizo in the Greek. It means to mark out the boundaries. God planned it out. He marked out the limitations. But I want you to notice the second phrase in verse 11. It says, who worketh all things after the counsel of his own will. This is a fabulous statement. The word worketh in the Greek is energeo, from which we get energetic or energize or energy. Listen to this now. Whatever God plans, God energizes. You got that? God doesn't come out on the edge of whatever one day and say, I think I'll create me a world. Now, let me see. How do you do that? Got to figure that out. I got a great plan here. Just got to figure out how to make it work. No. All God had to do was say, I want to create a world and zap. Because God's plan is loaded with energy to accomplish it. It's intrinsic to it. God doesn't plan something, then figure out how to make it happen. God always energizes whatever he thinks. Listen, a thought on God's mind is energized into reality. That's because he's all-powerful. So, he not only predestinated us, but he is energizing the accomplishment of that. Listen to me, beloved. If God, in his wondrous grace, chose us to be a part of his plan for eternity, then believe me, he will bring it to pass. Do you believe that? I am confident of this one thing, Paul says. If I don't know anything else, I know this, that he which hath begun a good work in you will perform it until the day of Jesus Christ. That I know. What God starts, God finishes. And you'll notice over in verse 19, the same word, energeo, is used again. In verse 19, it talks about at the end of the verse, the working of his mighty power, the energizing of his mighty power, which he energized, it's there again in verse 20, in Christ when he raised him from the dead. If you want an illustration of how powerful he is, that's the one. He raised Christ from the dead. That's the kind of energy that's working out his plan. God works out what God plans. Nothing can change it. If God makes a plan, he'll energize it. In other words, when God decides something in the plan, he energizes its accomplishment. It's irrevocable. What a secure hope. Well, from God's side, you see, the ground of our inheritance is being in Christ. From God's side is predestination. You say, what about our side? What about our side? Well, verse 12, it says, the reason God does it from his side is that we should be to the praise of what? His glory. You see, salvation is always presented from God's side so that God gets the credit, you see? People say, well, does God just want a lot of credit? Yeah. Yeah, God wants all the glory. I mean, let's face it, who's the competition? Right? I mean, he's worthy. You see, the reason why does God want all this glory and praise for himself? The reason we have trouble with that is because we can't understand the pure and holy right to glory because we're sinful and we seek it for the wrong reasons. So we know that when others seek it, they also seek it for the wrong reasons, but don't project that on God. God seeks it for the right reason. He deserves it. And God wants to be praised and glorified. And the way that he can be glorified and praised in salvation is to say, it's all of me and none of thee. I did it. And that gives him the glory. You say, well, what do we do? Just sit around and say, oh boy, I hope I'm predestinated. You know, I'm waiting for some zap. I hope it happens to me. Like Spurgeon said, run around and pull up people's shirt tails, see if they have elect stamped on their back. No. You see, you're looking at one side of it. God's side is predestination. But what about the human side? Look at verse 12. I love this, that we should be to the praise of his glory, who first, and the Greek word is hoped in the Christ. You see, the human part of it is that we had to place our hope in Jesus Christ, you see? That's the balance, that's the tension. It's of God, and yet we're a part of it too. In fact, verse 13 says, in whom you also trusted after you heard the word of truth, the gospel of your salvation, in whom also afterward ye what? Believed. You see, there's the human part. You believed. Sure. From God's side, it's predestination. From our side, it's faith. You say, but how could God choose and we believe and they both exist at the same time? I don't know. Don't worry about how you resolve it. Just know this. God gets all the credit, but you must respond in faith. Let God harmonize it. It's too big a problem for me. As I told you before, you try to figure it out, you'll be under the bed saying the Greek alphabet. But I just know this. He says, you hoped, verse 12, he says, you hoped in the Christ. There's a definite article, the Christ. You put your hope in the Messiah, the Christ, the Savior. And you believed and you trusted when you heard the word and you heard the gospel. You see, it isn't just predestination. There must be the preaching of the gospel. There must be the hearing of the gospel. There must be the believing of the gospel. There must be the hoping in the Christ of the gospel. Gospel means good news. And Romans says faith comes, and the Greek says faith comes by hearing a message about Jesus Christ. Faith comes by hearing a message about Jesus Christ. You see, and faith is our response to God's elective purpose. The ground of your inheritance, let me tell you this, my friend. God has so many wonderful things for you. And from God's part, he's done his part. He's chosen you before the foundation of the world, master planned this inheritance. All he says to you is, will you believe? Will you open up the pages of this precious book and will you read about the Jesus Christ, God in human flesh, who died for you and rose again, the Jesus Christ who paid the penalty for your sin, and if you'll simply believe, you will confirm God's elective purpose and enter instantly into the promise that he's given, and God always keeps his promises. You see, believing is our part. It's a simple thing. You don't have to do spiritual gymnastics. You don't have to go through rituals. You just believe. For with the heart, man believeth unto salvation, righteousness, Paul said. As many as received him, to them gave he the right to be the sons of God, even to them that what? believe on his name. Isn't it great? You see, that's why God hates, more than anything else, God hates a system of religion that says you can earn your way to heaven. Because that isn't true. It isn't true. I think there are many people who claim the moniker born again, who claim to be Christians, who are not Christians by biblical definition. And consequently, while they're calling themselves Christians, they manifest characteristics that are not Christian, and they confuse the issue. True Christian is one simply who isn't trying to earn his way to heaven, because he can't. By the deeds of the flesh shall nobody ever be justified, Paul said. There is only one way, and that's through faith in Christ. The true Christian simply believes. You say, well, doesn't he do good works? Yes. They are the response to his faith, not the effort of his human merit. Big difference. So, it has two elements, this ground of our inheritance. It means being in Christ from God's standpoint, predestination from ours, personal faith. Let me go a step further. Leaving the thought of the ground of our inheritance, let's go on to the guarantee of our inheritance. The guarantee. See, this sounds so good, John. How do we know it's true? How do we really know that this is ours? How do we know that we can, you know, I'm gonna say, well, maybe I'll be a Christian. Maybe I'll believe. I'm gonna jump in with both feet. What's the guarantee that this thing is gonna work? How do I know that I'm gonna jump into this thing, reorient my life, start living in this kind of a way, in love with Jesus Christ and serving God, and I'm gonna wake up someday and it's all gonna be empty, and or else I'm gonna die and I'm gonna hit the wall on this deal? How do I know? Well, God knows that you wanted to know. We're really guarantee-oriented. You know, you buy a car, you buy an appliance or something, you want that guarantee, a little bit of security. Well, God has a guarantee for you because he knows that you need to have that confidence. So look at the end of verse 13. Just wonderful. It says this. You were sealed with the Holy Spirit of promise, who is the earnest of our inheritance until the redemption of the purchased possession. Stop right there. Now look. We have not yet totally been redeemed. We've been redeemed spiritually, but we haven't had our physical body redeemed, a la Romans 8, you know, the redemption of the body. We haven't yet gone to heaven, is what he's saying. We haven't had the full possession of all of our inheritance. We haven't got the full schmear yet. You know, we're not in the Father's house in heaven having received everything. That hasn't happened yet. You say, then how do I know it's going to happen? What's the guarantee? And he says, you were sealed with the Holy Spirit of promise. He's called the Spirit of promise because it is this promise that he is there to seal. You see? And he is the earnest of the inheritance. He is the guarantor that the redemption of the full purchased possession will happen. In other words, when you became a Christian, God did a wonderful thing. And me and everybody. He gave you the Holy Spirit. If any man have not the Spirit of Christ, Romans 8, 9 says he's not a Christian. So if you are a Christian, you possess the Holy Spirit. Paul says your body is the temple of the Spirit of God. When you became a Christian, God took up residence in your life. That's why the change has taken place. That's why there is something new in your life. The Spirit of God is there. And he is there not only to empower you, not only to fill you for service, not only to equip you for ministry, not only to function through the gifts that God has given you, but he is there to guarantee your inheritance. He's there to give you confidence. Like Romans 8 says, as we have the possession of the Holy Spirit and are led by the Spirit, we know we are the sons of God. You see, he has a confirming work. The Spirit witnesses with our spirit that we're the children of God. He is a securing force. He is a guarantee. Let me show you what I mean by that. Now look at the word sealed. You were sealed with the Holy Spirit of promise. Now what does it mean to be sealed? Well, that's very interesting. It doesn't mean like the good housekeeping seal. It doesn't mean like a big long piece of wet tape that you stick on it to seal it. That isn't the idea. It is the seal of authority, and we'll talk about that in a minute. In those days, any official document, you'd pour the wax on that thing, and the king or whoever would stick his ring in that, and it would seal it to be unbroken. Now, the Spirit of God is the seal. Now, what does that mean? Let me show you four things that the seal of the Spirit signifies. Number one, the seal used by princes and kings and nobles in the time of the Bible was a sign of security. All right? It was a sign of security. Let me show you an illustration of that very quickly. When they buried Jesus Christ in the tomb, they rolled the stone across, and what did they do? They sealed it with a seal of Rome, which was to say, no power can dare to open the seal unless it is a power greater than Rome. You know what happened? A power greater than Rome broke the seal. But it was the sign of security. Listen, when you became a Christian, God put His Holy Spirit in you, stamped His signet, which is the Holy Spirit, and said, this is secure. And no one can ever touch this life unless he be a higher authority than Almighty God. And there isn't it. The seal is the sign of security. People say, do you believe that we're secure in Christ? Yes, that's what it's saying. The Spirit is that seal. Second, the second use of the word seal is as a sign of authenticity. Authenticity. Now, you know something beautiful about that? When God gives us His Holy Spirit, it's as if He says this, don't mess with this person. This is an authentic child of the King. Isn't that great? The only authentic Christian is the one who possesses the Holy Spirit, who's sealed with a mark of authenticity. So, the seal speaks of security, never be broken. Authenticity, genuine child of God. Thirdly, it's also used in the Bible as a sign of a completed transaction. Beloved, we are not in the process of getting saved. See, when you put your faith in Jesus Christ, God gave you the Holy Spirit and said, that is a finished transaction. Lastly, it's a mark of authority. It's a sign of authority. And there's a sense in which, listen, when God gave you the Holy Spirit, He said, look, world, see this guy? See this lady? They speak with my authority. Isn't that great? So the gift of the Holy Spirit, the Spirit of promise, guarantees the inheritance. It secures us. It authenticates us as genuine. It delegates to us divine authority. And it symbolizes a finished transaction. Beloved, when God gave you the Holy Spirit, He gave you the guarantee and all the guarantee you'll ever need that every promise in Him is yes. Amen. And lastly, we've seen the ground of inheritance in Him. We've seen the guarantee of inheritance, the Spirit of promise. Now the goal of inheritance. Why does He do it? Why does God do this? The end of verse 14. Unto the praise of what? His glory. God wants to be glorified through you. Hey, we're not Christians for our own glory. Listen, the day you start to seek to be somebody, the day you start to push yourself up, the day you start to set yourself up as some authority or to make somebody famous out of yourself or to be some kind of a hot dog is the day you enter competition with the eternal God. And you know what? You lose. That's right. Yeah, we're servants. We're servants. I don't know about you, but I'm humbled by God's grace, aren't you? What He has done for us to the praise of His glory. All I want to do in this world is lift up Jesus Christ. Just lift up Jesus Christ. Just lift Him up. And so God has done these things for us. Let me just add one closing thought. Look at verse 14, the beginning of the verse. It says, the Spirit is the earnest of our inheritance. Until the time of the purchased possession being redeemed. What is the earnest? This is beautiful. The Greek word is arabon. Arabon. It means two things. One, it means down payment. Okay? Down payment. Now listen to this. God says, MacArthur, I'm going to give you all my promises. And just so you'll know, I'm not woofing you. Here's the down payment. The Holy Spirit. Isn't that great? He gave me the down payment already. He's in too deep now to renege on the rest. The big down payment. And you know the second thing the word arabon means? It means, in the Greek, engagement ring. Isn't that great? People say,

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4: You're listening to Grace to You, the Bible teaching ministry of John MacArthur. The title of John's current study, Richer Than You Think. Now, today John gave compelling reasons that Christians can be sure that they are saved. Still, there can be moments when a believer might question his salvation. And those moments are pretty normal. The question is, how do you know when doubt is the normal, fleeting type, or perhaps an indicator of a serious problem, that maybe you're not really saved? Here's how John answered that important question.
5: Well, I suppose, simply answering the question, you would know that doubt is kind of normal, fleeting, if it flees away, if it kind of comes and goes. Particularly if it is related to times of sin and disobedience. Because if you as a believer are in a pattern of sin and disobedience to the Lord, you'll forfeit your assurance. Because assurance is a gift of the Holy Spirit to the obedient believer. So you're going to know that this is a fleeting kind of thing. You're going to know that in some cases it's a temptation because it goes away when you step into a pattern of confession and repentance and obedience to the Lord. If it is a constant, nagging, gnawing discontent that produces anxiety, produces fear, produces a doubt from which you really can't escape, you may not be a Christian, and you need to know the difference. I've written a book called Saved Without a Doubt. 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
6: 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We have Focus on the Family with Jim Daly coming up next. 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
7: Pretty warm daytime highs for the next couple of days. We're headed for the mid-80s. A little bit breezy, plenty of sunshine today with high pressure parked over our area. Clear, and we're in the mid-50s overnight. A little bit breezy, and then sunny and low 80s for the afternoon high on Friday. We're expecting sunshine.

0: 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I'm meteorologist Steve Hamilton on KPDQ.
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3: I think it's important for people to realize that our freedom is not free. There are sacrifices made by their families. So I really want to speak to that spouse that is left at home, either man or woman. I think they often feel unseen and unrecognized. They're desperate for adult conversation and just someone to know that they care.
4: Beth Runkle is our guest today on Focus on the Family with Jim Daly. Thanks for joining us. I'm John Fuller.
2: John, military life can be incredibly challenging for families. We've had a number of guests on from time to time, and they've talked about that, and they've written some great resources. We want to touch this again today. I mean, when we get to deployments, I was not in the military. My brother Mike was in the Navy and did that four-year stint, and, you know, he'd be out at sea for 6 months. We'd say goodbye in Long Beach, and then he'd be out in the Pacific for 6 months, and come home and we'd all go down to the pier to greet him. He wasn't married at the time, and I think that served him well. But there are many, many married people in the military, and we want to honor you by talking about how to overcome some of these challenges so that you can do it in a God-honoring way, serve the country, which is amazing, and we thank you for that service, and then to keep your family together as you do it.
4: Mm-hmm. And Beth Runkle is a military spouse. Her husband served in the Air Force for 25 years. Beth has experienced all the realities you were just touching on, Jim, the deployments, the moves, and seasons of being a solo parent. And she's captured her insights and experiences in a great little book called Another Move, God, 30 Encouragements to Embrace Your Life as a Military Wife.
2: Beth, welcome to Focus on the Family. It's good to have you.
3: Thanks. It's an honor to be on here, and especially to speak encouragement to our military families who we know go through a lot of challenges.
2: Oh, they do. You think of the past 20 years. I mean, there's been a lot of stress on military families, and that's why we want to talk about it today. So first of all, thank you and your husband for that service. He was a pilot, correct?
3: Correct.
2: In the Air Force?
3: Yes.
2: Okay, good. And he's out now. You did 25 years. And how are you guys right now? You made it.
3: Well, it's been quite a journey. I didn't really like the military in the beginning.
2: Yeah.
3: I was not a fan. We moved three times our first year of marriage. Hmm. And then we showed up to my husband's operational base and he deployed to
2: the
3: Middle
2: East. So you
3: were
2: overcoming things pretty early. I mean, it wasn't like you had a honeymoon, a military honeymoon.
3: No. And honestly, I thank God for his sovereignty in not allowing me to know what I was signing up for.
2: Yeah.
3: My husband really hadn't told me much what to expect. He had changed careers and become a pilot while we were engaged. So life really changed. He wasn't being deceitful on purpose. But
2: yeah, it just changed.
3: Yeah, things changed and he didn't really know what to expect either. But I believe I wouldn't want to have married him if I would have known what kind of control I would be giving up over my life. And my husband's a great man. I'm super happily married. But God knew that I couldn't know what I was getting into.
2: You would have said no.
3: I think so,
2: That's what I'm hearing you say. Mm-hmm. I mean, some people are going, wow, that's refreshingly honest. But that it is quite amazing. And so those early years, painting that picture, you know, you talked about the first year of all that movement, plus this, if I could say it this way, correct me if I'm wrong, but this underlying resentment.
3: For sure,
2: that
3: absolutely.
2: You're feeling. Mm-hmm. How did that not trickle into your relationship?
3: Well, absolutely, it did trickle into our relationship.
2: What did that look like? Like just bitterness? Like, oh, you're gone again? Okay, bye.
3: Yeah. It was bitterness mainly towards the military. Just all the inconveniences they were causing in our life. You know, vacations canceled, trips canceled. We don't live near family. We keep moving. I had been very career oriented. And this was obviously hard to, stay in a career moving three times. Anytime there was a hurricane, he would bravely fly away in the fighter jet and leave me to deal with no electricity and flooding.
2: Wow. That's interesting. that's not typically what the man of the house does. But
3: they have to protect the million-dollar aircraft.
2: Yeah, I get it. Yeah.
3: Yeah, so they have to get them out of there.
2: My Toyota isn't quite worth that, but,
3: Yeah, But I also wasn't a believer. So I had a very worldly perspective. Mm. And what about me? What about what I want to do? What about my goals?
2: Well, that's important to know. Thank you. Because I was thinking somebody's got to be pushing me to ask the question. Well, you guys signed up for this. Like, why didn't you know this would be what you lived with?
3: Well, I don't know that a military spouse ever really knows what they signed up for, to be honest. The military member did. And part of what caused my trajectory on this to change was that initially I thought it's just your job and my job. And why do I have to live in your shadow? And why does it all have to be what the military says?
2: Fair question, but I think I got a military answer for you, which is, that's what you signed up for.
3: Yeah, well, and my husband actually looked at me. I said pretty much that same comment to him one time, and he looked at me, he put his hands up, and he said, I don't know what you want me to do. I'm in the military. But what I didn't understand that God taught me through getting saved and then sanctifying me is that when a man or woman serves in uniform, it is a calling, not really unlike a clergy calling. It's something that they feel is a special duty or obligation that they have to perform. And so when I began to see that, then knowing the sovereignty of God and that I'm married to this man, which I didn't know what I was getting into, but God knew.
2: You know, let me interrupt because, man, this applies beyond the military.
3: Oh, it does.
2: What you're saying is cultural implications here. Being a Christian married woman and that need to be in your man's corner and what that does to you as one flesh, being made in his image, male and female, the two becoming one flesh. You are together in this. And so much today, and you said your career mindedness and how much you kicked against the goads here when you got into the military. Speak to that need, though, for complementary approaches, that a wife has a role, a husband has a role in the design God has given us. And it's not subjugation. I mean, we're talking about partnership in life together. And sometimes that requires you to sacrifice and sometimes him to sacrifice. But what hit that?
3: Yeah. Well, first of all, I think I had to see that God had a calling on my life also to support my man in the military. I didn't carry the weapons, which is really good because that would be dangerous for everyone. I didn't wear the uniform. But I had a call to reach people in the military with the message of Jesus Christ, but also to cheerlead him. And we began to be the hands and feet of Jesus to the troops that my husband supported and their families. And there's brokenness in the military, just like there is in the rest of the world. But the military cares for the families a little bit more than the civilian world. And so what a blessing for us that God took us out of our selfish nature and said, I'm going to call you to serve these people in my name.
2: Yeah.
3: And originally, I didn't want to be a supportive command spouse. I wanted to do my own thing. But then God changed my perspective and said, this is a calling for your whole family. My kids drove around in the car with me for hours every week, delivering meals to people in need. My kids helped me clean people's houses when they had surgery. And they helped me unpack a lot of boxes for people.
2: Mm, yeah.
3: But what a blessing that we had to see that it's not about us.
2: Yeah.
3: But I do think women, we are our husband's main cheerleader. And that doesn't mean that we can't have things that we do, but we have to cheerlead them, support them. And I think that we get the biblical role of submission wrong. It's not being a doormat.
2: Of course not.
3: But I think it's expressing opinions and giving input, but not aggressively dominating our husbands. It's balance between those two.
2: Yeah.
3: And I was a blessing to my husband as he served his nation and to the people in our midst. And I got to host Bible studies with women sitting on the floor of my base house, host marriage groups with my husband, open my home to people.
2: Yeah.
3: And it was a season. You know, I'm doing really cool things now. And my husband, who was a colonel in the Air Force, is helping keep our house clean.
2: That's great. The time has come, my man. But let me ask you this, because you reference it. I want to capture it.
3: Yes.
2: You had a before Christ in the military. You had a confession of faith in Christ and then being a Christian in the military. Just quickly describe that. How long were you in the military? How did you come to faith in Christ? Was your husband in that situation with you? Describe it. I think there was an older mentoring couple that helped you, right?
3: Yes. So we moved 3 times. Then he deployed. He would deploy 4 times during the 2.5 years that we lived there. Marriage was hard because he wasn't home very much. And when he was, honestly, I wasn't very easy to be around. Our marriage was hard primarily because of me. Mm-hmm. You know, I didn't realize how disrespectful that came across to him, to hate this thing that he loves. It's a lifelong dream. That's a calling.
2: Yeah. And it probably oozed out of every pore of your body. I can imagine. It's like, yeah, I'm fed up with this.
3: Yeah.
2: And that he probably didn't know, like putting his hands up and say, what do you want me to do? I'm committed in the military. I mean, it'd be illegal. They'll throw me in the brig if I left the military.
3: Right. And he had just finished pilot training. So he had a significant commitment.
2: Yeah. Mm-hmm.
3: So while he was deployed, I really just found myself lonely, longing, and I turned to what had been a childhood comfort for me. I had been raised in a loving church-going home, but I never really understood a personal relationship with Jesus. And at this church, I met some neighbors. They were my parents' age. They found out my husband was deployed and just took me under their wing, let me sit with them, would invite me over, invited me to their Bible studies. And I realized in them that they had something that I didn't have, which was a thriving relationship with Jesus. At the same time, my husband was deployed, living in tents. And on deployment, you are either flying, doing your mission, working out, eating. And he spent the rest of that time in the chapel at tent, asking the chaplain questions, learning. So we were on these parallel journeys. He had not been raised regularly going to church. They'd gone some. We were on these parallel journeys, and it wasn't until we moved again that God saw fit to intersect our journeys. And it was in a Bible study on the book of Genesis, which is what my book is on, where we really finally understood the plan of salvation and surrendered our lives to Jesus.
2: There is that difference. And I, you know, if you haven't recognized that difference, man, we want you to get in touch with us, because we'll explain that to you. There is something about a commitment to Christ that's different than socially committing to Christ. It's different.
3: Yeah, you can go to church your whole life and not know Jesus, because there is great freedom in following him.
2: Yeah.
3: Especially for the military life. The only thing that you are certain of is uncertainty in the military life, but God means control.
2: Yeah.
3: He is steady. He is surefast. He knows everything. I love to say he outranks even the generals.
2: Mm. Yeah, and that's so good. I love your honesty, though, and I'm sure everybody watching and listening appreciates that. I mean, the battles that you had with your husband. What do you want me to do? This sounds like everybody's marriage.
3: He was more patient than
2: you know. But that angst. I mean, and you can almost be in any profession. There's going to be a certain kind of angst that you get. The person that has to travel a lot for their job. You're always on the road. That's that argument, you know, not far different from the military.
3: Yes.
2: In that context, you know, many military spouses that are listening to us, and we have many that do listen to us and watch us, and we're grateful for each one of you, but they feel overwhelmed by deployments and uncertainty like you just talked about. Give us some of those practical steps that you mentioned in the book about how they can battle that great metaphor, how they can battle those feelings of uncertainty as they move through their service commitment.
3: Yes, I think that fear, overwhelming fear, is a big tool the enemy uses for the military spouse who's back at home. Mm. And we do have to go to battle with our own weapons, our weapons of prayer, and then using truth to overcome that. I have a story of when my husband was deployed in the Middle East, and I was watching the news, and I knew he was up in the air in the no-fly zone over northern and southern Iraq. I don't remember which one it was at the time, but the news was covering that the anti-aircraft missiles were so prevalent that day that there was really no visibility. So the things that they send out to jam those, to keep them from being able to hit the aircraft, there was just too many for them to effectively jam them all. And so it was a minefield. And, you know, I'm watching the news and they're telling me this, and I'm freaking out because I know
2: your husband's up in the air.
3: I know he's
2: somewhere
3: in the air, right? And I'm reeling with anxiety, and I'm just learning about the Lord. And I had, you know, been taught Philippians 4:6-7. And I'm like, hey, let me try to do this, you know, which tells us do not be anxious about anything, but in everything, by prayer with thanksgiving, present your requests to the Lord, and the peace of God, which surpasses all understanding, will guide your hearts and minds in the knowledge of Christ Jesus our Lord. And so I did what it said to do. I turned off the news. I got off social media. I went and I got my Bible, and it was telling me thanksgiving. And I'm like, what can I be thankful for? How has God been faithful in my life? And honestly, I was struggling. I just have anxiety. Mm-hmm. So God says, go to my word. And I'm new to the Bible at this point.
2: Yeah.
3: But I come across the story of Exodus, and God's like, remember what I did? I parted the Red Sea. I made water stand up, and I defeated the Pharaoh and all their chariots and all their army. Do you think I can't take care of this Iraqi anti-aircraft missiles? Mm-hmm. But I have come to learn God is amazing. He is telling us what to do in our brain and our body. There is now scientific evidence that tells us gratitude and anxiety and fear, they cannot coexist in our brain. Mm. If we turn on gratitude, it is going to push out those anxious thoughts. And I like to teach people why we have to do this. And I like the analogy of a bathtub. Most people have to put their kid in the bathtub at some point.
2: Hopefully.
3: Yeah, hopefully. You know, and when you put your kid in the bathtub, you notice the water level come up. And that's the physics law of displacement that tells us we cannot be full of two things at the same time. Hmm. So the same is true with our brain. We can't just tell ourselves not to be anxious. We have to push it out.
2: Fill it with something.
3: And we fill it with thanksgiving, with faith, with truth from God's word. But then science is telling us that is how we get rid of the anxious thoughts. It's with gratitude, remembering that God has been faithful before, so he can be trusted to be faithful right now. And we just can't feed that anxiety. You know,
2: you
3: can't have the news constantly on. You can't be checking, because honestly, that doesn't do anything. You can't control what they're doing across the ocean, but God can, and he's on his throne and he is watching over. And I love Psalm 46, which, you know, it says, God makes war cease. Mm-hmm. He protects from our enemies' weapons.
2: That's mm-hmm. so good.
4: Well, this is Focus on the Family with Jim Daly, and today our guest is Beth Runkle, and we're covering some of the content that she captured in her excellent devotional called Another Move, God, 30 Encouragements to Embrace Your Life as a Military Wife. Get a copy of the book from us here when you stop by focusonthefamily.com/broadcast.
2: Beth, let me ask you, you do use a fascinating analogy about laser-guided or precision-guided missiles. You know, again, there's so much allegory or metaphor in the scripture about military engagement and spiritual warfare is just one.
3: Yes.
2: But talk about that idea of precision-guided weapons and how prayer becomes like that.
3: Yes. The U.S. military is so superior because of the awesome training, but also the technological advancements of our weapons. And all of our branches of military now are rolling out laser-guided weapon systems that they are using that give incredible accuracy. Now, everybody, when they join the military, whether they're Coast Guard, Air Force, Space Force, Army, Navy, they all are taught in basic training how to use a weapon. Most of them, it's the M4 assault rifle. But our special forces, when they go out, they are not taking that traditional firearm by itself to go do their operation. If they use an M4, they're going to smack on a night vision scope and a laser guided system. The laser guided system gives them incredible accuracy. Mm. My husband used to fly the F-117 stealth fighter, and they dropped bombs. And they flew very high because they had to be stealthy. So he would do his operations at 10,000 feet above the target. Mm-hmm. He would drop that laser on a particular window, on a particular floor of a large building. Hmm. Wherever that laser, one pane of that window, wherever it was pointed, the weapon would hit every single time.
2: Amazing accuracy.
3: Yeah. Amazing accuracy. Prayer, that is our precision-guided laser weapon that we can use, but we have to pick it up. We can't leave it on the ground. Just like our troops would never leave their M4 on the ground to go to battle. We have to go to battle with that weapon. Only we are calling the greatest marksman to ever exist to go to battle for us. He is available, but we have to pray. And that is a much more powerful weapon than even our U.S. forces have.
2: Yeah, I mean, and one is spiritual and one is material,
3: yes,
2: obviously. But I mean, that's a great analogy because it motivates you to think about how to pray and how to be specific.
4: Mm-hmm.
2: I'm going to turn a little bit of a corner here because most people, like I said, my own family's experience was my one brother out of five kids served in the military. That's probably pretty common in the U.S. You might have one of your siblings that went, maybe your dad or your grandfather was in the military. The point being, fewer of us go into the military than don't. And so in that context, those of us that haven't been in the military, what are things we can do to honor them and to encourage them? And we see them in public. And of course, if you go get a cup of coffee, I try to buy the guys that are there something, or a restaurant tab I pick up from time to time if four guys are sitting around the table. And they're always so very kind and very willing to allow us to do that. It's good. But what else can we do?
3: Yes. Well, I think that the person in uniform does get some recognition, but often the family doesn't as much, you know?
2: Yeah, that's true.
3: They don't have that billboard.
2: Right.
3: I think it's important for people to realize that our freedom is not free. There are sacrifices made by their families. So I really want to speak to that spouse that is left at home, either man or woman. I think they often feel unseen and unrecognized. They're desperate for adult conversation and just someone to know that they care. It can be a pathway to the gospel, I believe, by showing them care, by reaching out to them. You can let them sit with you at church. You don't know how lonely it is to sit by yourself. Most people at church, they're couples. And when your spouse isn't there, you feel very lonely.
2: Yeah.
3: Offer to bring them a meal. Offer to watch their kids so they get a break.
2: That's a good one.
3: Yeah. Offer a play date, because honestly, that might even be better for some people because they are desperate for adult conversation. Ask if they're comfortable. You could offer a hug because they haven't had adult touch. And then practical things, especially over the holidays, help them do some of the things that you need to do to feel like it's a normal Christmas holiday. For example, help put up their tree or their Christmas lights. You know, some people that might be really hard. Mm-hmm. And not having that makes their emptiness or their absence that much more prevalent. So you can offer to do that. And I also think the weekends are the hardest parts because people tend to hang out with their family on the weekends. But if your significant other isn't there, you feel the loneliness. So you could just invite them, hey, we're having a game night, or come have a meal with us.
2: Yeah.
3: You don't have to not be with your family. Invite them to be a part of yours.
2: It feels so much like adopt a family, adopt a military family, right? And it's a good thing. And man, churches should do that. Mm-hmm. I hadn't thought of that. But if you're a pastor, man, why not encourage your folks to do that, especially if you're near a base, a military base, where hopefully that would be encouraged. Mm-hmm. I think right now, you know, I've had the privilege of visiting the Pentagon and meeting some of the key leaders there. And I'm really encouraged how open they are about faith initiatives and faith things. And man, do we not need faith orientation in the military? I mean, these are people that are going to lay their lives down and may not come back. And do we not want to encourage them in something spiritual and true, Christianity? So I'm encouraged. And I'm hoping, Beth, that I'd like to pursue this. And I'm going to do that with those contacts to see if we can get your book in there and get it to more military families. And we'll do that as a gift, hopefully. That's the plan right now. But thank you so much for being with us.
3: Thank you. It's a been great to be here, and just thanks for giving a voice to the military families.
2: Yeah, it's so good. Thanks again. And thank you. All the service of your husband and your family.
3: Oh, it was our joy and pleasure.
2: Are your kids doing well?
3: Our kids are doing great. Military life does not come without challenges. For military kids, our kids moved 9 and 10 times in their school years.
2: Yeah.
3: But yeah, they're doing great. They both have recently graduated from Liberty University. And our daughter is a Christian music artist and doing really well. And really has a great ministry to Gen Z, talking about the freedom found in Christ.
2: That's so good. Well, your other child, the son.
3: Our son is married.
2: Don't leave him out.
3: Yeah. Our son is married. Our son is adopted. We struggled with infertility.
2: Yeah.
3: And that's a part of our journey. He's married and happy living in Dallas. And we have lots of other spiritual children that we get to do life with through the ministry.
2: I'm sure. Well, that leadership that you and your husband provided in the military was so good. Thank you for that. And let me turn to the listener. Focus on the Family's here for you. And if this is touching a need in your heart, if you're in the military, get in touch with us. We want to help you get a copy of this. And, you know, we'll send it to you. Just let us know you're there, and we'll trust others will cover the cost of that. If you can make a gift to Focus on the Family, we'll say thank you by sending a copy of Beth's book, Another Move, God, 30 Encouragements to Embrace Your Life as a Military Wife. And perhaps you can pass that on to a friend in the military, a family member, or maybe you want to keep it and read up. The application is broader than just military. These are attitudes of people under stress. Yeah. That's probably just about each and every one of us. You know, when you give to Focus on the Family, there is fruit. And sometimes we hold back. We should share more often. But I want to give you an idea. Lexi, who was touched by the ministry and what she wrote and said to us. She said, thank you for the many encouraging programs and resources you provide. After my husband returned from a deployment to Afghanistan with PTSD and a traumatic brain injury, the past 2 years have been incredibly difficult for our family as we navigate marriage, parenting, and healing. Recently, one of your episodes reminded me that my identity is not defined by these struggles, but by who I am in Christ. And man, that is awesome.
4: Yeah, what a terrible thing to go through, but I'm so glad that we could reach out and help.
2: Yeah, and unfortunately, those are the byproducts of war. Mm-hmm. And, you know, these are just the prices that our military members give to protect our freedom. Mm-hmm. So you can provide much needed support for folks like Lexi by doing your ministry through Focus on the Family. Be the person supplying that ministry through the conduit of Focus. Mm-hmm.
4: Yeah, donate today and get your copy of Another Move, God, when you call 800, the letter A and the word family, or online at focusonthefamily.com/broadcast. 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I'm John Fuller, inviting you back as we once again help you and your family thrive in Christ.

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1: When you look back on your life, are you consumed with bitterness from a painful past or with thankfulness that God brought you through it? 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
2: And thank you for joining us today for the Thursday edition of Turning Point. You know, one of the things you will discover if you read the New Testament is this. One of the most obvious results of being filled with the Spirit of God is gratitude, giving thanks always for all things. We think of a lot of things that people point to as to how you can know if you're filled with the Spirit. Here's one thing I know for sure because it's in the Bible more than once. When you're filled with the Spirit of God, you develop a gratitude in your heart, a thankful spirit. It's awful hard to be grateful and not be the other things that the Bible tells us we should be when the Spirit of God is filling us. Today we're going to talk about what it means to be thankful and how important it is and why you should be thankful even sometimes when you don't feel like it. We'll get to it in just a moment. First, I want you to have this wonderful book available during the month of May. It's 5 Psalms for a Flourishing Life, and it will fill you with joy and happiness as you have a chance to read it. 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It's beautifully designed, and it's just really a beautiful book with beautiful truth. And I hope you'll take advantage of the opportunity. Here's how you get your copy of this 236-page hardback book. Send a gift of any size during the remaining days in the month of May. And when you do, ask for a copy of the book on Psalms, and it'll be on its way to you. You can add it to your library in just a few days. Most of all, you can read it and be blessed and encouraged. Once again, the book is called 5 Psalms for a Flourishing Life. It's the May resource here on Turning Point, available to anyone for a gift of any size. Well, that's something to be thankful for. Let's see what else we should be thankful for as we open our Bibles together today to the 92nd Psalm.
3: Charles Dickens wrote a gripping tale called The Haunted Man. In his writing, he tells of a chemist who sat before the fire troubled with unhappy memories. As he sat there in dismal reflection, a phantom appeared and offered the haunted man the opportunity to have his memory destroyed. He immediately closed with the offer and henceforth was a man not only without a memory, but a man who had the power to strip other men of their memories as well. But according to Dickens' story, the gift was a big disappointment. So great was the misery that he asked the phantom to come back, and the tale comes to a conclusion with the man's grateful and earnest prayer, "Oh God, keep my memory green." Keep my memory green. Memory is a word which is both bitter and sweet. It is a strong argument for the soul and for life hereafter. Someone has said that memory is the well-stored library of the mind. Memory makes the joys of childhood live again. Memory in the night makes past days to appear all over again. Memory restores the blessedness that once we knew when we saw the Lord. And I love this definition the best. Memory is the angel with the backward look. Memory is the key to gratitude. There is a disease that we treat in our culture today that goes by the name amnesia. It is an interesting word which means actually a without amnesia, mind without memory. Literally, it means without any memory. While it is true that sometimes there are things we wish we could forget, it is also true that it would be very difficult for us to be grateful people if we could not remember, if we could not reflect on what God has done for us. And the Psalms are filled with the exhortation for each of us to take that assignment seriously. Here in Psalm 92, We are instructed that it is a good thing to give thanks to the Lord and to sing praises to your name, O Most High, and to declare your loving kindness in the morning and your faithfulness every night. On an instrument of 10 strings, on the lute and on the harp, with harmonious sound, for you, Lord, have made me glad through your work, and I will triumph in the work of your hands. The psalmist said, it is a good thing. It is a good thing to give thanks to the Lord. I'd like to reflect with you in three directions. I'd like to ask why it is a good thing to give thanks to the Lord. Why should I be thankful? What will it do and what should I expect from it? And first of all, I'd like for you to note with me that thanksgiving and a thankful heart causes us to look upward. In the Word of God, we are constantly admonished to give thanks, and the Word of God usually tells us in the same paragraph of instruction where our thanksgiving is to be addressed. Here in the psalm, which we have opened to, it says, it is a good thing to give thanks to the Lord and to sing praises to your name, O Most High. For you, Lord, says verse 4, have made me glad through your work. I will triumph in the work of your hands. Verse 5, O Lord, how great are your works, and your thoughts are very deep. And verse 8, but you, Lord, are on high forevermore. The psalm is an instruction to us that thanksgiving, first of all, takes our eyes off of the things that are around us and addresses them upward. Thanksgiving really is that which we offer back to God for what He in turn has given to us. And it is always an upward look. Psalm 107 says, oh, that men would praise the Lord for His goodness and for His wonderful works to the children of men. And let them sacrifice the sacrifice of thanksgiving and declare His works with rejoicing. Psalm 107, 21 and 22. There have been many who have expressed a spirit of gratitude, and we have read about them both in the tales that have been written about our culture here in America and especially in England in many of the great historical writings. And there are many men in the scripture about whom we read that they were grateful, but there is one man who stands out from all the rest, and that man is the Apostle Paul. I am constantly amazed as I read the letters of the New Testament, which are the focus of our study as New Testament believers, that Paul was a man who was inoculated with a great spirit of gratitude. And I'm reminded as I say that, that he was also the man who suffered greatly, who went through many difficult things in his life, and yet at the same time was a man who was filled with gratitude. He constantly focused his attention upon God. He wrote to the Ephesians, giving thanks always for all things unto God. He wrote to the Colossians, and whatever you do in word or deed, do all in the name of the Lord Jesus, giving thanks to God and the Father by Him. He wrote to the Thessalonians, we give thanks to God always for you. He wrote to young Timothy, I thank Jesus Christ, our Lord, who enabled me. He wrote to Philemon, I thank my God, making mention of thee always in my prayer. The psalmist here in Psalm 92 directs our attention, first of all, upward. And I know that seems rather mundane, and perhaps you wonder why we would even mention such a thing. Does it not normally go with the territory that when you come to church, they tell you to think about God? I understand that the very history of the steeple that is seen in most churches is that it points to God, and that the picture is that the closer one gets to God, the smaller he sees himself to be. So thanksgiving is obviously God-directed. But isn't it interesting how easily we forget that? We thank each other, we spread thanksgiving in the spirit of gratitude throughout our home, and we never really stop to reflect upon the fact that thanksgiving, first of all, is an upward calling. It's a gravitational pull in reverse, bringing our praises upward to God. And someone has given us a litany of the things for which we ought to address thanksgiving to God. For His sovereign control over our circumstances, for His gentle compassion in our sorrows, for His consistent faithfulness through our highs and our lows, for His holy character in spite of our sinfulness, for His strong no when we needed to hear it, for His surprising yes when we had the lack of faith to believe it, for His wise wait when we were impatient and rash, for His commitment to us when we wandered away, for His understanding of us when we were confused, for His word that gives us direction, and for His love that holds us close. And that's just a smattering of reasons why we should be thankful to God. I have a little prayer journal that I keep, and I have a section in it for Thanksgiving, and I wasn't sure exactly how to write my Thanksgivings. At first, I thought I would just write down the things that I was thankful for, and then I thought, no, that's not a good habit to get into. And so I began to write out, thank you, God, for this. Thank you, God, for this. And the whole pages in that little journal are filled with thank you, Gods. Because first and foremost in our spirit of gratitude is the upward look. He is the one who is the author of every good gift that we have. But secondly, it is good to give thanks not only because it causes us to look up, it is good to give thanks because it causes us to look around. Paul was not only grateful to God in all of his writings, but he was a man who was into relationships. He wasn't the loner he's often painted to be. In fact, if you read his letters, he can't close out a letter without giving the names of all the people who are with him and all the people that he knows who are at the point of destination of the letter. And he talks about them with fondness, and he mentions their names, and he usually says something about them. And if you read the letters carefully, you will see that he is always giving thanks to God for people, for friends and for relatives and for people who have come alongside him to encourage him. 1 Timothy 2:1, he says, I exhort therefore that first of all, supplications and prayers and intercessions and the giving of thanks be made for all men. Paul says we're to give thanks to God for our friends and for our loved ones. If you read through his epistles, you will see him doing that often. Acts 28:15 says, and from there, when the brethren heard of us, they came to meet us, whom when Paul saw them, he thanked God and took courage. Every time Paul was next to somebody who God sent to minister to him, he was filled with gratitude. Romans chapter 6, he writes, but God be thanked that whereas you were servants of sin, you have obeyed from the heart. He thanks God for the people who respond to the ministry. If you go through all of his letters, I don't think you'll find one that is not salted with the spirit of gratitude for relationships. I don't think you can undersell the importance of friendship. If you have someone you're close to, somebody who's ministering to you, somebody who's put their arm around you on occasion, someone who may cry and laugh with you, the relationship, as you look around, is a very important thing for which to give thanks. If you read the epistles, you will see that Paul had that kind of an incredible fondness for the people who ministered to him. I hear him saying in 2 Timothy to his friends, I wish I could be with you. I'm sad that you can't be here. Bring my coat when you come, and especially bring my books. You get the picture as you read the letter that Paul wrote, that he was very involved in relationships. When you look around, you can't help but be thankful for relationships. But could I add one other thing? You need to be thankful for circumstances too. Would you please look back with me for a moment at Psalm 92 and notice how he addresses the subject of gratitude. He says, verse 2, we are to declare your loving kindness in the morning and your faithfulness every night. He's chosen the words carefully, at least if they're any mirror of my experience. When I wake up in the morning, I feel the sense of God's presence in my life and so grateful for the night of rest, if indeed it has been such a night, and refreshed for the new day and just the sense of God's presence. There's a Hebrew word, it's the word hesed, and it's the word translated loving kindness, and it's a rich, rich word that just describes the goodness and the graciousness of God. In the morning, the psalmist is overwhelmed with God's hesed, his loving kindness. But at night, it's a different word. It's his faithfulness. Who of us have not stood on the edge of a day and looking back over the day, seeing the many places where we could have gotten off the track, the many places where if God had not been good to us, we could have truly walked astray, and we thank him that he's been faithful to us. But notice, this is every day. This is day in and day out. It is God's goodness to us morning and night. And there's another place where it talks about praising and thanking God at midnight and at noontime. In all of our lives, day in and day out, we're to have a spirit of gratitude, regardless of the circumstances. It's hard to do that sometimes. Did you know the reason Thanksgiving Day is a time for us to feast is because of the courage of one man who wanted to turn adversity around into something positive? A long drought had produced the failure of crops, and a solemn assembly was called for a day of fasting and prayer. And one after another, the different ones related the hardships of the new life and lamented the destructive drought and what it had done. And finally, an old farmer got up and he started to speak freely of how they had provoked heaven with their complaints. And he reviewed the mercies they had already enjoyed. And he reminded them that they had not been as grateful as they should have been. And he suggested, in fact, he made a motion that instead of appointing a day for fasting, they should appoint a day for feasting. And this was done, and it is claimed that our Thanksgiving Day is a continuation of that. It almost was a fast, and it turned out to be a feast. And then I want to suggest to you, thirdly and finally, that Thanksgiving causes us to look within. It causes us to look inwardly. Can you look back and chart anything that God has done in your life? Has he grown you up in any way? Has he worked you over in any way? Has he strengthened you at the core of who you are? Can you look back and say, boy, it hasn't been a great year for me, but I have learned so much about God during this year? One writer reflects the list of inward praises by saying, Lord, thank you for the gift of good health. Thank you for eyes that see the beauty of your creation, for ears that receive the world of sound surrounding us. Thank you for the special stimulation of taste and touch, for hands to work with and legs to walk with, for a mind that is curious and creative and competent, for memories of past pleasures, for heartaches that force me to rearrange my priorities, for broken dreams and lingering afflictions that humbled me, for the courage to tell the truth when it really hurt, for the determination to finish a demanding task, for a sense of humor that brought healing and hope, and for the sheer delight of knowing and walking with you through another year. You know what? I'm just so grateful today that I'm standing behind this place we call the pulpit and still have the privilege of ministry and still have the opportunity to open the book of God with you every week and still have the opportunity to share his truth and to sing his praises and to help lead in worship. And all of that is because of what God is doing and has done in my heart. When I look inward, I see the traces of the hand of God in my life. What an incredible thing to be able to observe. I am not the same man that I was. And though I'm not what I want to be and not what I ought to be, thank God I'm not what I was. Amen? Do you ever stop to look inward and say, God, thank you for what you've done in my life? First we look up, and then we look around, and then we look in, and we're grateful. Lewis Smedes is one of my favorite writers. He wrote an interesting little book. It's kind of a book that was programmed for the secular market called A Pretty Good Person. And what he tried to do in this book was to sort of define, if you ran into somebody and you said, boy, that guy's a pretty good person, what would he be like? What kind of a person is a pretty good person? And he has several things. He talks about courage and grit and all of this sort of thing. But right up front, interestingly enough, he talks about the fact that a pretty good person is a person with gratitude. And he tells a story about something that happened in his life. And I want you to listen carefully, because I found myself caught up in the spirit of this story and feeling like I had been there a couple of times myself. He said his wife, Doris, huffed back into our apartment on a frightfully cold December morning and found me collapsed on the tiled kitchen floor of our apartment. My face, she told me later, was a dirty gray, eyes open but looking nowhere, conveying to her a sure sense of death. She kept her head, checked my pulse, and listened for something breathing. When she was satisfied that I had enough breath in me to last a few minutes, she rushed out to call an ambulance. The driver hooked me up to their oxygen tank, loaded us both aboard, skidded us down a country road into the trauma center of the hospital that serves the sturdy people of St. Cloud, Minnesota. And then he reflects. We had pushed each other out of bed early that morning, even though it was 30 degrees below zero, because we were planning to pack our things to leave Minnesota that day and get moving back to our house in Sierra Madre, California. Doris and I had been living in St. John's University, a stone's throw from St. Cloud, for a few months, and were primed for taking off that next day for California. I had slept poorly, wrote Lewis, bothered by dull aches in my right calf during the night, and I got up from bed with a feeling of unease about myself, but it being traveling day, I tried to ignore it. We pulled some clothes over our thermal knit underwear, ate bowls of hot oatmeal, drank cups of black coffee, tuned to public radio for late

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3: I closed my eyes and went back to sleep. And then listen to this. But a couple of nights later, in the moody hush that settles on a hospital room at 2 o'clock in the morning, alone and with no drugs inside of me to set me up for it, I was seized with a frenzy of gratitude. Possessed is the word. My arms rose straight up by themselves, he said. 100-pound weight could have not have held them to my side. My hands were open, my fingers were spread, waving and twisting while I blessed the Lord for almost unbearable goodness of being alive on this good earth in this good body at this good time, he said. I was flying outside of myself, high, held in weightless lightness, as if my earthly existence needed no ground to rest in, but was hung in space with only love to keep it aloft. I was so grateful. It was then, said Lewis, that I learned that gratitude is the best feeling I would ever feel in all of my life. It was the ultimate joy of living. It was better than winning the lottery, better than watching your daughter graduate from college, better and deeper than any other feeling. It is perhaps the genesis of all other really good feelings in the human repertoire. I am sure, he wrote, that nothing in life can ever match the feeling of being fully, totally, completely grateful. You don't have to promote it or force it. What you have to do is get alone with your Bible, read a psalm, and then do three things. Look upward, look around, and look in.
4: Amen. That's a good strategy. A really good strategy. I hope you'll take advantage of it. Maybe you're having a down day and you need a little pick-me-up. Well, gratitude is there. What are the things in your life that you are grateful for? Everybody has a list like that. Why not take a moment and review that list? You'll find some things that weren't on the list when you started, and they'll add to the list as you go along. Tell the Lord about them. Tell Him how thankful you are for a good marriage, a good home, good children, a good job, a nice church to go to, friends, whatever the list is, be thankful. Gratitude breeds joy, and I hope you'll take advantage of that opportunity. Tomorrow, we're going to talk about this question in this list of, God, I need some answers. The question is, what can I do when trouble overwhelms me? Psalm 27. Join us then, and thank you so much for listening. I'm David Jeremiah. We'll see you next time right here on this good station.
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7: Pretty warm daytime highs for the next couple of days. We're headed for the mid-80s. A little bit breezy, plenty of sunshine today with high pressure parked over our area. Clear, and we're in the mid-50s overnight. A little bit breezy and then sunny.

0: and low 80s for the afternoon high on Friday. We're expecting sunshine Saturday and through the weekend. I'm meteorologist Steve Hamilton on KPDQ.
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2: The key to bending and not breaking was to claim the same promise Paul claimed in 2 Timothy 2:12 when he said, if we endure with Christ through suffering, one day we will reign with Christ. 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
3: Welcome to Pathway to Victory with author and pastor Dr. Robert Jeffress. You know, America may have been founded as a Christian nation, but Christians in America today are finding themselves in a culture that's increasingly hostile toward their faith. Today on Pathway to Victory, Dr. Robert Jeffress explains why it's essential for Christians to learn the art of maintaining our convictions in the face of opposition. But first, let's take a moment to hear some important ministry updates.
1: Thanks, David. You know, it's been said that the best ability is flexibility. I'm not talking about compromising our convictions, but rather knowing where to stand firm and where to give ground when our faith comes under attack. 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When the world pushes back against what we believe, the key to success lies in bending without breaking. 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
3: The world becomes increasingly hostile to the things of God. We've got to know how to handle that opposition. And the key is to learn to bend in certain areas without breaking. You know, Paul offered some great advice on how to handle opposition in a hostile environment. And it's found in Romans chapter 12. Look at Romans chapter 12, would you, for just a moment? Verses 17 to 21. Look at what Paul says in verse 17. He said, "Never pay back evil for evil to anyone. Respect what is right in the sight of all men. If possible, so far as it depends upon you, be at peace with all men. Never take your own revenge, beloved, but leave room for the wrath of God. For it is written, 'Vengeance is mine, I will repay,' says the Lord. But if your enemy is hungry, feed him. If he is thirsty, give him drink. For in doing so, you will heap burning coals on his head. Do not be overcome by evil, but overcome evil with good." What Paul is saying is, with everything you have, seek to be a peacemaker, even when you're facing opposition. Notice two characteristics of peacemakers. First of all, peacemakers don't take their own revenge. Verse 19, "Never take your own revenge, beloved, but leave room for the wrath of God. For it is written, 'Vengeance is mine, I will repay,' says the Lord." I want to make two observations about that verse. First of all, Paul is referring to personal offenses, not spiritual convictions. When he says don't seek revenge, don't fight back, he's talking about in the area of your rights. He's not talking about your convictions. You can give up your rights as a Christian. You're never to give up your convictions. Big difference. Secondly, we are to surrender our desire for vengeance, but not for justice. When Paul says, don't take your own revenge, he's saying, don't try to pay back somebody for doing you wrong. He said, don't seek your own vengeance, but you don't give up your desire for justice. You know, justice is the payment that God or others may exact from those who wrong you. Vengeance is trying to pay back evil for evil. We don't do that, but that doesn't mean we give up our desire for justice. Secondly, Paul says, peacemakers seek the good of their enemies. They seek the good of their enemies. Look at verses 20 to 21, Romans 12. "But if your enemy is hungry, feed him. And if he is thirsty, give him a drink. For in doing so, you will heap burning coals on his head. Do not be overcome by evil, but overcome evil with good." You want to surprise your enemies? Do something good for them. Why should you do something good for them? Well, he says, because you will heap burning coals upon their head. Now, some people misinterpret that. They said, oh, I get it. If I do something good for them, it's going to make them feel so wretched and lousy. It'll make them suffer for what they're doing to me. I want to make them feel worse. Yeah, I'll bake them a cake or do something else for them. That's not the point. The idea is not to make them feel bad so that they can suffer for doing wrong to you. The idea of heaping coals on their head is when you do something good for somebody who has wronged you, that brings them under conviction. Conviction that will lead them to eternal life. And that's what it means to love your enemies. It doesn't mean to want to hang around them. It doesn't mean to enjoy being around them. It means wanting God's best for their life. We bend without breaking. You know, I think there's nobody in the Bible outside of Jesus Christ himself who better illustrates that principle of resiliency, of bending but not breaking under persecution, than the Old Testament character Daniel. Remember Daniel's situation in 605 BC when King Nebuchadnezzar, the king of Babylon, invaded Jerusalem. He took a group of Jews captive back to Babylon. And part of those captives included a 19

0: 13-year-old Daniel. And Daniel immediately distinguished himself among the other Hebrew youths who were taken captive. And Daniel was selected to become part of a very special group of Jewish young men who would assist Nebuchadnezzar in reigning over the Jewish people. Nebuchadnezzar wanted men who understood the Jewish customs so that he could effectively reign over them. So they were going to be a part of this select group of the king's men. But to qualify to be a part of that group, they had to go through a 3-year re-education program. During that time, they were given a new name. Daniel's name was changed. They were given a new education. They learned everything about the Babylonian culture they could learn. And as a part of the training program, they were given a new diet. They were told that they would not eat what others ate. They would eat the choicest foods from the king's table. Now, this was both a privilege, but it was also a strategy. The reason Nebuchadnezzar gave them a new name and a new education was to erase their Jewishness, to erase the training they had had, to make them think and act like Babylonians. And it was the same thing with the new diet. No longer would they follow the Old Testament Mosaic requirements for a diet and food and drink. By shunning that and eating the king's food, it was a way of erasing their past. Daniel accepted the new name, the new education, but when it came to breaking God's law, he would not do it. And as you know, he made an appeal to Ashpenaz, who was the captain of the king's forces involved in this training program, in charge of this training program. He explained his dilemma. And verse 9 of Daniel 1 says, Ashpenaz was sympathetic with Daniel, but he said, how could I violate the king's orders? And Daniel said, well, I have an idea. You let me and my cohorts not eat from the king's table. We will eat vegetables and water for 10 days. And after the 10 days, you judge our appearance and see if we're not in better shape than the others. And so Ashpenaz looked with favor upon that and gave Daniel that opportunity. And after the 10 days, Daniel's appearance was so far superior and his abilities to anyone else that Ashpenaz let them continue that regimen until it was finally over the training period. And Nebuchadnezzar was amazed with the superiority of Daniel and his friends over all the other Jewish young men. Daniel learned how to bend without breaking when faced with opposition to his faith. You know, I find four principles in Daniel's example that show us and illustrate for us how to bend without breaking when facing opposition. First of all, when you're faced with opposition, be a winsome witness for Christ. Be a winsome, a happy, a pleasant witness for Christ. Somebody after the first service said, you know, Pastor, why we need to be winsome? So that we might win some. There's something about being happy and joyful about your faith, even your stand for truth, that attracts people to the gospel. I mean, just think about how Daniel could have approached Ashpenaz. He could have said, you want me to eat what? Eat this filthy food and become as unholy and ungodly as you are? I don't think so. Had he approached him that way, I doubt in verse 9, Ashpenaz would have looked with favor upon him. But he approached him with respect. He approached him in a winsome way. And the way we lead people to Christ is being a winsome rather than an angry witness for Christ. You know, I wish I could do that all the time. I wished I did it all the time, and I don't. I have my moments when I'm not as winsome as I should be. But I had one interesting experience about 8 years ago when I went out to be on Bill Maher's HBO show, Real Time. And there's certainly nobody who's been more hostile to the Christian faith than Bill Maher. And I had a few moments of trepidation about that. And I remember having our prayer partners praying for me while we were doing that. And Bill and I ended up having what was a really a tremendous interview. I still run into people today who tell me they saw that on YouTube. Non-Christians, you've never gone to a church, but they said, I remember what you said when you said so and so and so and so. Well, after we finished the show, Bill invited Amy and me and our daughter Dorothy was with us to the after show party. And so I said, well, you know, why not? Friday night, we'll go to the party. Bill and I went over in the corner and we talked for about 30 minutes. And I'll never forget what he said. He said, you know, Pastor, I don't believe one thing you believe, but you are a great representative for your faith. You are a happy warrior. And I thought, you know, that's the best compliment I could get from a non-Christian. You know, a happy warrior. There's no reason for us to be mad and angry and frothing at the mouth when we talk to non-Christians. We don't have to be defensive. We have the truth on our side. And that's why the best way to win people to Christ is being a winsome witness, even when facing persecution. Secondly, if you're going to bend without breaking, pick your battles carefully. I think we're going to have to learn this more and more. We can't make every issue a federal case. We need to pick our battles as Christians carefully. I mean, Daniel did that. I mean, think about it. His name was Daniel. You know what Daniel means in Hebrew? Yahweh is my judge. God is my judge. Nebuchadnezzar said, we're not having that anymore. We don't worship Yahweh around here. I'm changing your name to Belteshazzar. You know what that means? Baal is great. Baal is great. Now, Daniel could have said, I'm not taking that name. I don't care what you call me. Every check I sign, I'm using Daniel. I'm going to keep my name as Daniel. I'm going to refer to myself as Daniel. Had that happened, we wouldn't have made it past Daniel chapter 1 in your Bible. Daniel would have had one chapter. And then Daniel was thrown into the lion's den and eaten alive, or had his head chopped off, or something else. But he didn't draw the line in the sand there. Not only that, but secondly, they gave him a Babylonian education. He could have said, I'm not going to fill my mind with that pagan mythology. I want to go to a Hebrew school where I just learn from the Torah. No, he didn't do that. He didn't resist that. He took that Babylonian education. But when it came to that new diet that required him to break God's law, he said, no, I'm not going to do that. Because that was a conviction that was rooted in the Word of God. And that's why when I say you need to pick your battles carefully, make sure that the battle line you're drawing is a biblical one and not just one of personal opinion or preference. If you're going to take a stand, make sure it's a stand that is rooted in the Bible. That's why in Peter in Acts chapter 5, he and the apostles were told, you can no longer preach in the name of Jesus. Now, they could have rationalized. They could have said, well, we'll just preach in the name of Yahweh, or we'll refer to God and not refer to Jesus. And that way we don't have to suffer at all. No, they wouldn't bend on that. In Acts 5:29, Peter and the apostles answered and said, we must obey God rather than men. When it comes to biblical truth, you cannot surrender those convictions, but make sure the stand you're taking is biblically based. Number three, demonstrate respect for authority. Demonstrate respect for authority. If you do disobey, do so respectfully. Proverbs 16:7 says, when a man's ways are pleasing to the Lord, he makes even his enemies to be at peace with him. Daniel reacted respectfully to Ashpenaz and Nebuchadnezzar, and he was granted favor. We see that the same thing with Peter. When Peter was hauled before Caiaphas, the high priest, and told, don't preach in the name of Jesus, how did Peter react? He could have said, why should I listen to you? You're the guy who sentenced Jesus to die a few weeks ago. I'm not going to listen to you, you Christ killer. You can go take a flying leap into the Sea of Galilee. He could have said that. But he didn't. He respectfully said, I'm sorry, but we must obey God rather than man. I think we need to be prepared for increasingly having to say no to our authority, whether it's an employer or even the government itself. But when we do that, we should do so respectfully. And finally, Daniel illustrates, be prepared to suffer for your convictions. Be prepared to suffer for your convictions. Yes, Daniel 1 turned out great. No suffering there. Get to Daniel chapter 6, when King Darius was in charge and ordered Daniel and others not to pray to anyone except to Darius. Daniel couldn't obey that, and he had to spend the night in the lion's den because of it. I mean, the fact is, God is most often not going to rescue us from having to suffer. It seems to be the norm for those who want to follow God's will, and we need to be prepared for that. If we say no to our employer, if we say no to the government, we need to be prepared to suffer the consequences of that. I think of Dr. Martin Luther King Jr., who is incarcerated in a Birmingham jail because of the nonviolent protests he led in the streets. And some pastors were very critical of Dr. King. They said, you shouldn't protest. You should just try to settle the matter in the courts. Dr. King wrote a very famous letter, the letter from the Birmingham jail, in which he said something very relevant to our discussion today. Dr. King wrote, one may well ask, how can you advocate breaking some laws and obeying others? The answer is found in the fact that there are two types of laws. There are just laws and there are unjust laws. I would be the first to advocate obeying just laws. One has not only a legal but a moral responsibility to obey just laws. Conversely, one has a moral responsibility to disobey unjust laws. A just law is a man-made code that squares with the moral law of God. An unjust law is a code that is out of harmony with that moral law. Dr. King was willing to suffer for what he believed was an unjust and an ungodly law. Remember this, most Christians are not spared from suffering because of following God. Look at what happened to Paul. He was beheaded because he would not obey the Roman government. We think about Jesus, who was crucified because he would not renounce his messiahship. Look what happened even to Peter after he said, we must obey God rather than men. In verse 40 of Acts 5, it says, and after calling the apostles in, they flogged them and ordered them not to speak in the name of Jesus and then released them. They were beaten. They were flogged because they would not disobey God. But what was their response to that suffering? Verse 41 says, they went on their way from the presence of the council, rejoicing that they had been considered worthy to suffer shame for Christ's name. Now, does that mean we ought to welcome suffering? I actually had somebody write me this week who said, you talk about religious liberty all the time and, you know, how we ought to be for religious liberty. Well, the Bible says, you know, it's a joy to suffer. It's a joy to suffer. We ought to welcome persecution. You know what I found? The only people who say we ought to welcome persecution are those who've never experienced persecution. When we see our Christian brothers and sisters around the world being imprisoned, being tortured, being burned alive for their faith in Jesus Christ, we should say, oh, isn't that wonderful for those Christians? They have such a joy to be able to suffer for their faith. We have a responsibility to do everything we can to stop that. We ought to be encouraging our government to make religious liberty a priority in other countries. We ought to be standing up for our brothers and sisters in Christ. That is our responsibility. And when we see our own First Amendment rights being encroached upon, we shouldn't say, oh, well, you know, that's just the way the world is, and we ought to be able to suffer for our faith. No, our forefathers gave their life's blood for the First Amendment of our Constitution. Don't let anybody mislead you. The reason the founders of this country came from England was not to create a secular nation. It was to create a Christian nation. And the reason the freedom of religion is in the First Amendment because it is the first freedom of every American. And we have a responsibility to push back against any encroachment upon that First Amendment right. We ought to do everything we can to make the Word of God free and available to everyone. But even when Paul was in chains, he said, even though I'm in chains, the word of God is not chained. And when that time of persecution does come, in spite of our efforts to push back against it, The Bible says we can rejoice knowing that we have the privilege to suffer for the name of Christ. Bending but not breaking. The key to bending and not breaking like the Apostle Paul did was to claim the same promise Paul claimed in 2 Timothy 2:12 when he said, if we endure with Christ through suffering, one day we will reign with Christ. That assurance is the best hope for bending without breaking. Even at our weakest moments, when we're tired and feel beat down, that's when these biblical promises infuse courage into our lives. It's possible you're in a season of testing right now. Maybe you're feeling stretched to the max, wondering when you're going to get relief. I want to send you a copy of my book. It's called Courageous: 10 Strategies for Thriving in a Hostile World. 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As the Christian community faces ridicule from all sides, all of us need to learn that suffering for the name of Christ is a privilege. Learning to bend rather than break will help us survive and even thrive. These are some of the practical issues I cover in my book, Courageous. 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Here's David to tell you more.
1: 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I'm David J. Mullins, inviting you to join us again Friday for Survival Tip Number 7. 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
11: Welcome to Straight Talk with Gary Randall, sponsored by Gary Randall Ministries. The opinions expressed in the following program are not necessarily those of the staff, management, or advertisers of this station. And now, here's Gary.
12: And good morning. I'm Gary Randall. Thank you so much for joining me today. It's Thursday, May the 21st, 2026, in the year of our Lord. On May 21st, 1881, the American Red Cross was founded by nurse and educator Clara Barton. She founded it in Washington, D.C. Today in 1927, Charles Lindbergh landed his Spirit of St. Louis monoplane near Paris, completing the first solo airplane flight across the Atlantic Ocean in 33 and a half hours. That's a long one. I mentioned the fact that he took off yesterday, so if you think I'm repeating myself, I'm not. He took off yesterday. He landed there today. 33 and a half hours, the flight. And today in 1932, Amelia Earhart, she became the first woman to fly solo across the Atlantic Ocean as she landed in Northern Ireland about 15 hours after leaving Newfoundland. Today in 1991, former Indian Prime Minister Gandhi was assassinated amid Indian national elections. A suicide bomber took his life. Today in 2003, a powerful earthquake rocked Algeria, killed more than 1,000 people, injured 5,000 others in a region east of Algiers. And today in 2017, Ringling Brothers and Barnum and Bailey Circus. Remember them? Yeah, they closed out their 146-year-old show featuring animal acts with a farewell performance on Long Island. The parent company, Feld Entertainment, which retired its elephants in 2016, began declining attendance and high operating costs, but resumed performances without animals in 2023. I don't know how that's going. I haven't followed that, but it was kind of a sad story. Barnum and Bailey, Ringling Brothers, were a big deal to a generation growing up, going to see the big animals up close in the circus. But the animal rights people really took on Barnum and Bailey Circus and Ringling Brothers and so on. And they finally, that's what was really behind this, the shutting down of that presentation, that show that they did, 146 years. But the animal rights people won. I mean, that's the bottom line. It was about other things, but that was the main thing that it was about. That's a few things that happened today in history. Let's talk about what's happening right now. Oregon Governor Tina Kotek, she was busy on social media today. This morning she said, when the Trump administration stripped Medicaid funding from Planned Parenthood last year, she's talking about Oregon, clinics in other states closed, but not in Oregon. She beat her chest. She said, oh no, not us. She said, this bill ensures access to reimbursement for thousands of Oregon health plan patients, as she signed this new bill, who now have guaranteed access to care. I never cease to be amazed at how stupid these people like her think we are. Care is not what that's about. It's about abortion. I mean, let's be honest. That's what we're talking about. They fight tooth and nail for abortion. Then they call it women's health care, or just now it's care. And you tend to think, well, everybody should have care, shouldn't they? No, not really, if we're talking about killing unwanted, unborn children. And that's exactly what she's talking about. Interestingly enough, Fox 13, Channel 13 in Seattle this morning, they, in their news, early news, they said city leaders are facing calls to expand resources as members of the transgender and queer communities locate to Seattle from other states. They were saying in their news this morning that people are moving to Seattle, queers and transgender people are coming to Seattle from other states. They're relocating to Seattle from other states because it's a friendly atmosphere and they can get a lot of free stuff. Brandy Cruz is she has a lot of followers. She's an influencer on the social media. She apparently picked up on that. She saw it. She said this morning, she posted on her website, she said LGBTQ plus nonprofits claim tens of thousands of transgender refugees have fled to Seattle under the Trump administration. Now they want the city's socialist mayor, Katie Wilson, that is, socialist mayor, to use taxpayer money to buy them food, housing, and more. So they're coming to Seattle by the tens of thousands, LGBTQ plus people, primarily, I guess, apparently they're talking about transgender refugees fleeing other states where the hammer has been dropped and they're not getting all this free stuff. What they want is they want the mayor, Katie Wilson, to use taxpayer money to buy them food, housing, and other things that they might need. If you took a step back and just looked at this, and maybe you'd been away for a few years, you wouldn't believe it. If you were Rip Van Winkle and you just woke up or something, you'd say, what is going on here? But this has been slowly normalized by leadership that is as blind as a bat, and they're walking down the ditch of society. It's amazing what these people are doing now, and they're normalizing it, and they're talking about it and putting it out there as though it's normal. They're tens of thousands are flooding into Seattle because they can get more free stuff. I mean, that's what this is really all about. And they'll find a sympathetic ear with Katie Wilson, of course. And she'll give away your tax money if you live there. She'll give away your tax money to meet their needs because they don't want to work. They don't want to straighten up. They don't want to get a job. Most of them. I mean, they will tell you that. We need help. And you know where help comes from. My help comes from the Lord. I was reading this morning in Isaiah earlier. I came across this verse that's probably one you know from memory, but it's for you today and all of us. No weapon that is formed against thee shall prosper, and every tongue that shall rise against thee in judgment thou shalt condemn. This is the heritage of the servants of the Lord, and their righteousness is of me, saith the Lord. In the midst of all of this chaos, there is a calm, there is a peace that passes all understanding. The peace that Christians have in their hearts and in their minds because of the presence of Almighty God and His Holy Spirit within them, within us. That's what Christianity is really all about. A lot of people think Christianity is just a religion along with a whole bunch of other religions. Check the box. I'm Buddhist, I'm Hindu, I'm Muslim, I'm Islam, whatever. Christianity isn't any of that. Christianity is about the creator of all things. His only begotten Son coming to earth, God becoming flesh and dwelling among us, dying for our sins and resurrected from the dead. That isn't like any other religion. That's a relationship with Almighty God who created male and female at the beginning of the human race. And yet, in America, that was established by people who wanted the freedom to worship God, that God, the real God, are challenged on almost every corner today in the world that we've created. A federal labor union and several employees with the U.S. Department of Agriculture, USDA, recently filed a lawsuit alleging that Secretary of Agriculture Brooke Rollins, she is a very committed Christian, wonderful, very bright person, very smart, very deeply committed to the Lord. They've now filed a lawsuit against her. She's head of USDA under Trump. They say she violated the establishment clause of the U.S. Constitution by sending emails with overtly Christian content. Yeah, I believe she probably did. Let's take a look at what she said. The lawsuit, which was filed May 13th in U.S. District Court for the Northern District of California on behalf of the National Federation of Federal Employees and seven USDA workers, they're alleging that Rollins has, quote, engaged in an escalating pattern of subjecting all USDA employees to proselytizing Christian messaging promulgated from her position of authority. Because she has authority, because she's the head, she can't have any religious expression. She has adopted a practice of sending increasingly proselytizing communications to the entire USDA workforce, promoting her own preferred brand of Christian beliefs and theology to the captive audience of employees that report to her directly or indirectly, the lawsuit says. These are the people that can watch pornography on their computer or whatever and not blink. They can put it in front of children all across America, and they do. But they're offended. They somehow are not a big enough boy or girl to handle the gospel of Jesus Christ if someone happens to believe that and happens to say so in their presence. The suit offered several emails that Rollins sent to the agency's roughly 90,000 employees as examples of her alleged evangelizing, which began last year with all staff emails referring to God on the 4th of July and Thanksgiving. Oh my goodness, we can't have that. We got to get rid of that. That might hurt somebody's feelings. In a video sent to USDA employees on December 23rd, 2025, they're saying that would be last Christmas, or 2 days before Christmas, that the lawsuit claimed dramatically escalated her religious sermonizing in a Christmas message. What did she say? Well, here's what she said. Rollins said, "The spirit of generosity flows from the very first Christmas when God gave us the greatest gift possible, the gift of his Son and our Savior, Jesus Christ, who came to free us from our sins and open the door to eternal life." Now, if you're someone who doesn't believe that, I mean, are you not big enough to handle that kind of truth? I mean, just don't believe it. Just reject it if you don't believe it. But no, they got to file a lawsuit against her. They said, well, it's because she's head of this 90,000 employees. And they're afraid that if they don't become a Christian or pretend to be a Christian, she'll fire her. They know better than that. They know that's not going to happen. In an April 5 email, which the lawsuit described as an Easter sermon, Rollins said, "He is risen, indeed." God bless her. "He is risen indeed," and went on to offer an explicitly Christian message describing Jesus Christ as our risen Lord and the resurrection as the greatest story ever told, the foundation of our faith and the abiding hope of mankind. Well, he is. Just because the atheist doesn't believe that doesn't make it not true. It just makes the atheist dead wrong. From the foot of the cross on Good Friday to the stone rolled away from the now empty tomb, sin has been destroyed, she said. Jesus has been raised from the dead, and God has granted each of us victory and new life. And where there is life, risen life, there is hope. She wrote in part, the lawsuit says. The plaintiffs, including one atheist, USDA employee, who claimed he felt Rollins' emails were conveying to him. See, out of 90,000 employees, he thinks that she's talking to him. It's because he knows that he doesn't know God. And there's an empty spot in the heart of every human being. We need God. We want to know. We somehow want to believe there's a God, and we want to know. Even the atheists. I've talked to a lot of atheists over the years. Some that have been accepted Christ, a former atheist. They said they always felt empty and hollow. They never felt fulfilled. They knew there was something more than nothing, which an atheist believes. They say they believe. The plaintiffs, including one atheist in this USDA employee group, he claimed he felt Rollins' emails were conveying to him that he was unwelcome and going to hell. Well, I mean, you don't hear this much anymore, but if you haven't accepted Jesus Christ as your Savior, you are. Said he alleged that her religious communications made them feel excluded and unwelcome, and they fear the negative consequences of not sharing the secretary's religion or expressing their own different beliefs in the workplace. She's not going to fire you, sir, if you don't believe like she does. But does she not have a right to express her feelings? Of course not. In addition to a violation of the Establishment Clause of the First Amendment to the U.S. Constitution, the lawsuit alleges that the messages also violated the Administrative Procedure Act. It asks the court to declare Rollins' messages unconstitutional and to permanently enjoin her and the USDA from sending such messages in the future. In other words, I mean, for us common people out here, little people in the minds of some of the elitists, what they're really saying is she doesn't have a right to express her religion, but we have a right to express our atheism, and we have a right to shut her down because there are six of us in 90,000 people who are expressing that we feel really uncomfortable and we feel unwelcome. Is that what this is all about? I think it might be. Maybe they're being convicted by the Holy Spirit. I mean, who knows what's happening in their hearts? But they're trying to shut her down so that she won't talk about Christianity. I know I can hear the marginal people as far as their faith in God and in Jesus Christ, saying, yeah, but Gary, you can't do that. I mean, man, the separation of church and state, we can't force ourselves. We can't proselytize. That's what Satan wants the church to believe. Satan would have the church believe that we shouldn't be talking. We shouldn't be spreading the good news of Jesus Christ. Just forget about the fact that Jesus said, go into all the world and preach the gospel. How do we deal with that? I guess we just become silent and stand by and say, Lord, do you understand? We're not going to share the gospel. We're not going to tell anybody about Jesus and how he can change their life and forgive their sin and mend their ways and heal them emotionally and spiritually and physically. We just won't tell anybody because we don't want to offend and we have to obey the law of the land. Maybe it's just me. I don't know. But I don't think that's what our founding fathers had in mind. And I don't think that's what God has in mind for his people today. God has placed you on earth today out of the thousands of years, millennia of years that you could have been born and I could have been born. God has placed us here now. We should put some weight to that. And obviously she has. As I said, she's a deeply committed. I don't know her personally, but I followed her and I see where she's coming from. She's not trying to push religion down anybody's throat or Christianity for that matter, which is not really a religion. It's a relationship. But she's not trying to push that down people's throats. She's trying to express what these holidays are all about. It's unbelievable where these people are coming from. It was Daniel Webster, a second-generation leader in America. Daniel Webster, a distant relative of Noah Webster, a founding father. But it was Daniel Webster, a great senator and spokesman and orator and deeply committed Christian. He told the Senate, he said, if we abide by the principles taught by the Bible, our country will go on prospering. God is Lord of a nation when its laws and its lawmakers acknowledge the truths and the principles of the Bible as the supreme standard. And that's what we've done in America. We've recognized the Bible as the basis of our legal system. And if you don't believe that, ask John Locke if he were around. He isn't. But John Locke codified law from the Bible and our founding fathers in England. And our founding fathers took his work to create the foundation of our legal system. Where do you think we got the idea that it's wrong to murder someone? Well, everybody knows that. Of course they do. Because the Bible says so. That predates any other law books that have been written, any other notions that people have put forward in the classroom or wherever. That's why we are who we are. That's why we are where we are. And to the degree that we walk away from our heritage as a nation built on God's word and on the recognition of God as creator of all things and King of kings and Lord of lords, to the degree that we ignore that, we pay for it. And you look at the cities that are the most liberal, the furthest from Christian values around the country in their leadership. I don't need to go through the list. I mean, we pretty much know who they are. But you look at this and you can see the results of it. I don't wonder why over the years there's been this steady spiritual deterioration. Our culture has slowly disengaged itself from the spiritual roots. And to the degree that we disengage ourselves from the spiritual roots, it is to that degree that we fail. There's a renewal happening in America now, but there are those who resist. Is it right that half a dozen atheists should be able to shut down the head of a 90,000 employee division, the USDA in America, because she happens to hold Christian beliefs? And if so, what if the atheist belief, which is a non-belief, what if it offends me? Do I have a right to say you guys can't talk about your atheism anymore? No, not really. I don't. We need to continue to commit ourselves to pray for those in authority, the local and the state level and national levels. We need to put ourselves on God's side. Remember what Abraham Lincoln said? He said, somebody asked him, they said, do you think God is on our side when they were going into the Civil War? And Lincoln said, quote, my concern is not whether God is on our side. My great concern is to be on God's side, for God is always right. That's true. Ronald Reagan said, within the covers of the Bible are the answers for all the problems that men face. God is always right. His word is truth. Ultimately, God wants salvation for all people everywhere. That's why he gave his lost son to this world, Jesus Christ. And if we could learn more about what God's word says regarding his plan of salvation for mankind, we would know that. And these people need to catch up. I mean, that's what America is about. Daniel Webster said, he said, finally, let us not forget the religious character of our origin. Our fathers were brought hither from their high veneration for the Christian religion. Oh no, there they go again. They journeyed by its light, labored in its hope. They sought to incorporate its principles with the elements of their society and to diffuse its influence through all institutions, civil, political, and literary. So what are they going to do with Daniel Webster? He was a real pill. He was going around telling people that the founding fathers, a generation before his generation, infused the gospel and the teachings of the Bible into all their institutions, civil, political, literary, all of it. That sort of gives a picture. I didn't mean to talk about that this long, honestly. I was going to talk about it for a few minutes, but I just felt it needed to be said. I wanted to also make you aware of something else. I'll get to that in a moment about the Pope. But I think that's kind of where we are today. I mean, there's animosity toward Christianity. We see that. There's extremism. And then there's the people that just sit back and look for their opportunities to muzzle the Christian message, to muzzle a testimony, to silence it. Silence, you know, is sin. Just as much as saying the wrong thing can be sin. And I think the church, in too many cases, the church has been beaten into submission by these kinds of situations here. And we forget, or we have forgotten our past and our heritage as a nation. We're not like the other nations. Try as you might to make us part of a cog in a global machine. We're not. America has never been like all the other nations. I know there's those that violently do not agree with what I'm saying, but America is exceptional. And we're exceptional only not because we're special people, not because of any ethnicity thread that people like to bring up when they talk about these kinds of things. It isn't that. It's not about red or yellow, black or white. All are precious in God's sight, as the little song that we used to sing at Sunday school says. It's true. America is exceptional because we have recognized God from the get-go, from the first time we started to organize and become the United States of America and have a government and so on. We've recognized God. It's woven throughout. You walk around Washington, D.C., and look at those buildings that I have. Every one of them, those big concrete buildings, they have scriptures and references to God and Moses at the Supreme Court building. And I mean, God is everywhere on the campus in Washington, D.C. And then they say you can't talk about God? I mean, are they kidding? That's what this whole thing is about. Other than that, I have no opinion. Did you know that the Catholics going through some real problems in their church? I was going to talk a little bit about that today. We'll maybe get to that another time, or maybe not. But I wrote an article about it. It's on our website, faithandfreedom.us. And I'm asking, and it is the Vatican pushing same-sex marriage, and it seems like they kind of are, but the Pope came out just yesterday, in fact, after I had written this article, to be honest with you, and he's kind of saying, well, you know, I don't really, you know, he's really kind of clarifying without admitting that he's changing his mind. I don't think he's changing his mind. I don't know the Pope, obviously, and I'm not a Catholic. But the Vatican's decision to publish a Synod Studies Group report that includes testimonies of two men in same-sex marriages has caused a real uproar in the Catholic Church because they think that they're using those two testimonies to open a conversation about possibly changing the belief within the Catholic Church about so-called gay marriage or homosexual marriage. And so I wrote a piece about that today, and I encourage you to check it out, particularly if you're a Catholic, but if not, check it out and read it. And I think it's very informative, and you'll know what's going on behind the scenes in the Catholic Church. Thank you for your support. I'll see you tomorrow.
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13: Pretty warm daytime highs for the next couple of days. We're headed for the mid-80s. A little bit breezy, plenty of sunshine today with high pressure parked over our area. Clear, and we're in the mid-50s overnight. A little bit breezy, and then sunny and low 80s for the afternoon high on Friday. We're expecting sunshine Saturday and through the weekend. I'm meteorologist Steve Hamilton on KPDQ.
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0: Thank you for joining us this afternoon on 93.9 KPDQ. I'm Chris Kelly. 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
1: We can pray all day long for God to give us the strength to do something. Sometimes I gotta just do it. Just take that little step of faith. The emotions and the feelings will catch up.
2: Sometimes the faith in our hearts has to have a talk with the action of our feet. Pastor Greg Laurie points out it needs to say, go.
1: Sometimes we've got to just make the move. The time for intercession has passed. The time for intervention has come. It's time to take action.
3: This

Ever sit in your car with the engine running, but haven't yet put it in drive? You can pray for direction all day, but at some point, you gotta step on the gas. Pastor Greg Laurie says our Christian walk is like that. There's a time to be still and trust, but there's also a time to move. Maybe God is calling you to take action, just like he did with Nehemiah. Today on A New Beginning, good encouragement about stepping up and moving forward in our walk.

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1: I'm inviting you to join with us and to pray for America. 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
2: Our message. And so if you're taking notes, here's point number one. We need to help God's people when they are hurting. We need to help God's people when they are hurting because we are the church and we are a family. And the Bible compares the church to a body, specifically the body of Christ. In 1 Corinthians 12:26, it says, if one part suffers, all the parts suffer with it. And if one part is honored, then all the parts are glad. And so just as a human body is interconnected, so is the body of Christ. I mean, if you injure yourself, your whole body notes it. Even stubbing your toe. Oh, I hate to stub my toe. You know, you hit something and there's the initial pain, but you know the big pain's coming in a moment. Or have you ever bitten the inside of your mouth? Am I the only one? I'm just talking. All of a sudden I go, like, what was that all about? And now it's a little swollen and you bite it again. And because it's swollen even more, you bite it again. So now you're eating your food, holding your cheek out. Has this happened to anybody else? Raise your hand. I'm glad I'm not the only one. It's so embarrassing. I've had it happen when I'm speaking like crazy. So you're very aware of it. If you stub your toe, you're compensating for it. You're kind of limping. So in the same way, if one part of the body of Christ is hurting, in effect, we all are hurting. And maybe our natural inclination is if someone is in pain, we want to walk the other direction. But in reality, we should try to help them. You know, I've been a pastor now for 50 years. And some things I love and some things are very hard. For instance, it's very hard for me to speak to you. I don't enjoy it at all. No, I'm joking. This is actually the part I enjoy the most, is speaking. I'll tell you what's hard, honestly. It's funeral services. And the hardest funeral services are for children. And for all the many years I've been doing this, I've done many services, unfortunately, for children. And you're trying to find the right words to say because it's so hard to look at a casket of someone you knew. But then when it's a small little casket and you think of that little child, it's very hard to deal with. And I've always done my best to try to bring comfort and help to families who are mourning the loss of their loved one. Then one day, I found myself in the front row of the church, not as the pastor, but as a grieving father. Pastor Chuck Smith spoke at my son's funeral service. And it changed everything for me. It changed the way I looked at things. And suddenly, I found myself in a position I'd never planned on being in, which is someone who helps families who've lost children. I didn't ask for this ministry. I didn't really want this ministry, but I accepted that God let this happen to me, and I did not want to waste my pain. And I found that people would listen to me because I had suffered the loss of a child. And I'm not only people in our own church, I've talked to people all around the country who reach out to me. Would you call this person? Would you talk to that person? I've had families of 25 people at a time come in asking me to talk to their whole family and try to help them through it. And I don't have any magic words for them, but what I can tell them is this is going to be very hard. You're going to mourn this for a long time. But I want you to know that you're going to experience joy again down the road, that happiness will return, but this will always be a pain in your life, especially a child. You never get over it. Never ask someone who's lost a child, are you over it yet? They'll never be over it. They're just getting through it. They're in different stages of getting through it. But I've tried to do what I can to help people in that position. As I said, I don't want to waste my pain. So the Bible tells us, weep with those that weep. So Nehemiah heard bad news. He goes, I've got to do something. And he prays. He prays for 4 months. Lord, you've got to show me what to do. So this is a real example of what to do when you're facing crisis.

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2: 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The way you relayed the message of the gospel spoke to me and convicted me of my need of a savior. I gave my life to Jesus that day, and you sent me a New Believer's Bible. I devoured it. I knew absolutely nothing of Jesus and his saving grace. I'm so thoroughly grateful to you for being there on that day to share the gospel. Thank you. Oh, and it didn't end there. My husband and 12-year-old son came to Jesus later that year at my church here. Thank you so much, Pastor Greg.
1: 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Just drop him an email, greg@harvest.org. 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
0: Nehemiah was in a time of crisis, just like we face times of crisis. And Pastor Greg is helping us learn from his response in the message, Rebuilding the Ruins of Your Life.
3: Let's pick it up in Nehemiah chapter 2, verse 1. Early the following spring in the month of Nisan, that's right after the month of Toyota, during the 20th year of King Artaxerxes' reign, I was serving the king his wine. I never appeared sad in his presence. So the king asked me, why are you looking so sad? You don't look sick to me. You must be deeply troubled. Then I was terrified, says Nehemiah. But I replied, long live the king. How can I not be sad? For the city where my ancestors are buried is in ruins and the gates have been destroyed by fire. The king asked, how can I help you? With a prayer to the God of heaven. I replied, if it please the king, and if you're pleased with me, your servant, send me to Judah to rebuild the city where my ancestors are buried. The king, with the queen beside him, asked, how long will you be gone, and when will you return? After I told him how long I would be gone, the king agreed to my request. What a powerful narrative that is. That brings me to point number two. There is a time to pray and there's a time to move. There's a time to pray and there's a time to move. So here's Nehemiah looking sad. And by the way, a cupbearer was supposed to be a cheerful person, an encouraging person, someone the king would want to have around because of their close proximity to the king. You really weren't supposed to ever be sad in his presence. So I think you can conclude from the way this story goes is that normally Nehemiah was a pretty upbeat person, a pleasant person to be around. And that's a good thing to be said about a Christian, that they're cheerful, they're helpful, they're encouraging, they're always offering to help, do something a little extra and so forth. So that's Nehemiah. So it was noticeable to the king, the change in his countenance, in his expression. He goes, hey man, why are you so sad? I mean, you don't look sick to me. Something must be going on. And that brings us to point number three. Nehemiah had a plan. He was praying, Lord, open the door for me now. Open the door to have a conversation with the king. Show me the right moment. So the king asked him, he thinks, that's it. That's the right moment. So Nehemiah prays in Nehemiah chapter 2, verse 7. I said to the king, if it please the king, let me have letters addressed to the governors of the province west of the Euphrates River, instructing them to let me travel safely to the territories on my way to Judah. And please give me a letter addressed to Asaph, the manager of the king's forest, instructing him to give me timber. I'll need to make beams for the gates of the temple fortress, for the city walls, and a house for myself. And the king granted these requests because the gracious hand of God was on me. I love this. This is so practical. Nehemiah had already been down to Home Depot. He already figured out what he needed. He's got the whole plan. He's got the whole list. Okay, well, since you asked, here's what I need. He was dependent on God, but he was praying. And he gives God the credit. For he says in Nehemiah 2:18, the king granted these requests because the gracious hand of God was on me. You know, sometimes we go to two extremes when it comes to wanting to see God work in our life. One extreme is we just worry and fret and we don't pray about it. The other is we pray, but we don't take practical steps. Heard a story about three men that came to a raging, violent river, and they needed to get to the other side. So the first man prayed, God, give me the strength to cross the river. And poof, suddenly he had bulging biceps and muscular legs, and he dove in and began to swim, and he almost drowned. But after a couple of hours, he made it to the other side. This is a true story. So the second guy watching this says, God, give me the strength and the tools to cross the river. And poof, a rowboat appeared. And he was also muscular and strong. So he got in the little rowboat and paddled over, capsized twice, but after about an hour made it to the other side. The third guy says, God, give me the strength and the tools and the intelligence to cross a river. And poof, he became a woman. And she pulled out a map and walked 100 feet and crossed the bridge to the other side. Did you girls like that? There's the spiritual and there's the practical. This is illustrated in the children of Israel standing on the brink of the Red Sea with the Egyptian army in hot pursuit. They were between the devil and the deep blue sea. And Moses is freaking out and he's praying, oh God, help. And God's saying, why are you praying? This is not a time to pray. This is a time to move. Hold your staff out over the Red Sea and cross over on dry ground to the other side. And that's exactly what they did. And sometimes we've got to just make the move. The time for intercession has passed. The time for intervention has come. It's time to take action. Maybe you find yourself saying, Lord, that person, they need the gospel. They need to believe in you. Lord, just save them. I'm praying you'll just show them their need for Jesus. Amen. Good. Now go preach the gospel to them. It's good to pray, but have you preached the gospel to them yet? Or there might be someone you need to forgive. Lord, give me the strength to forgive this person. Good. Pray that. Now just go forgive them. Whoa. I'm not feeling it. What do you need to feel it? The Bible says, be tender-hearted. Forgiving one another as God in Christ has forgiven you. It doesn't say make sure you feel it first, then do it. One of my favorite stories is of a lady named Corrie ten Boom, who lived in the days of World War II, and she was a Dutch lady along with her family. They hid Jewish people in their home from the Gestapo, and they were eventually all sent to concentration camps, and Corrie ended up in a camp called Ravensbrück. And her sister, Betsy, died in that camp. And there was a particular commandant who treated Betsy and Corrie with horrible cruelty. So fast forward now, Corrie got out of that concentration camp, and she's speaking now, telling her story. And she's at a church in Germany. And she gave a message on how God delivered her and what God did in that camp and how she was changed. And now at the end of the service, a man walks up to her and says, Fraulein ten Boom, I wanted to thank you for your message. I too am a Christian. And I actually worked at Ravensbrück. And suddenly she remembered him. She remembered him in that Nazi uniform. She remembered this was the man in particular who had treated her so cruelly. He extends his hand. He says, please forgive me. And she looked at his hand and said, I couldn't shake his hand. And she said, in an act of obedience, I took his hand and shook it and said, I forgive you, my brother. She said, like a current of electricity went through my arm and I felt it. But first she did it, you see. So we can pray all day long for God to give us the strength to do something. Sometimes I gotta just do it. Just take that little step of faith. The emotions and the feelings will catch up. So Nehemiah has a plan. Okay, I prayed for 4 months.

0: great insights today on the importance of taking action. Pastor Greg Laurie with his message called Rebuilding the Ruins of Your Life today here on A New Beginning. Now, of course, the most effective way to rebuild a ruined life is to come to the Lord and ask Him to forgive us, to repair us, and to restore us. Have you ever come to God in that way? Pastor Greg, what would you say to the person listening who's just not sure if they've ever come to the Lord and asked Him to be their Savior?
1: Yes, I think they need to make this commitment to Christ. Here's what the Bible says. Whoever will call upon the name of the Lord will be saved. So you need to reach out to God. Not just think about it. Not just say, one of these days I would like to. Just do it. In fact, you can do it right now. You say, well, how do I call out to the name of the Lord? You do it through prayer. God is just a prayer away. How about if I lead you in a prayer? And you could pray this prayer after me. You can pray it out loud if you like. You can pray it quietly in your heart. But direct this prayer toward God, and you could pray it after me right now. You ready? Pray this after me. Lord Jesus, I know that I'm a sinner, but I know that you're the Savior, and I want a relationship with you. So as your word says, I'm calling on the name of the Lord. I'm asking you to save me from my sin. And I'm asking that we begin a new relationship today. Thank you for loving me and sending your son Jesus to die on the cross for my sin and then raising him from the dead. I now put my faith and trust in Jesus Christ. And I ask this in Jesus' name. Amen.
0: Amen. 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It's called Am I Doing This Right?
1: Yeah.
0: It's all about relationships. In fact, the subtitle is God's Design for Relationships That Last.
1: Yes.
0: Let me ask you this. When you're standing up in front of a wedding ceremony, do you get some kind of feel for how successful the marriage is going to be as you look at them? Any come to mind where you thought, oh, this is going to be trouble from the start? I mean, besides when you married me and my wife back in 1978.
1: No, I knew that was going to be a good one, Dave, and look at how well it's going. How long have you been married now?
0: 48 years.
1: Oh, my goodness, 48 years.
0: I think it may last.
1: I think you're on the right track, Dave. Keep doing what you're doing for sure.
0: Thanks.
1: Maybe you're the one guy that doesn't need to read this book, but maybe there's some others out there that would benefit from this new book that I've written called Am I Doing This Right? God's Design for Relationships That Last. You know, coming back to your earlier question, no, I don't think that I would say, oh, this marriage isn't going to last. But I can think of some crazy things that happened during wedding ceremonies. I remember one where the bride literally fainted in front of me. I was going over the vows, and I saw her eyes sort of roll back a little bit, and she literally fell. And I dropped down to one knee and caught her, being the heroic pastor that I am, and slowly lowered her to the ground. And then her family rushed up with smelling salts. Who carries smelling salts around? They said, oh, she faints all the time. Well, someone should have told me that. So anyway, we finished this ceremony with bride and groom sitting in metal folding chairs.
0: Oh,
1: so,
0: man.
1: You know, you just never forget something like that. But I think that, you know, no matter how your marriage ceremony went, really it's choices that you make every day that makes a strong marriage. You know, it's how you treat each other. It's if you follow what the scripture says, and it's something you do constantly. One definition I heard of the Christian life is it's long obedience in the same direction. I think the same is true of marriage. It's just doing the same things over and over again. Loving your wife as Christ loves the church, respecting your husband, making sure you're putting the needs of your mate above your own. And, you know, it's sort of like wash, rinse, repeat, wash, rinse, repeat, is do it again and again. There's no magic bullet. Do this one time and everything will go great. No, it's just consistency, regularity, and obedience to God in his word. So I've identified a lot of these important biblical principles about how to have a successful marriage and even how to have a successful single life as you're preparing for marriage. And the title of this new book is Am I Doing This Right? Subtitled, God's Design for Relationships That Last. And we'd like to send this book to you at no cost, but we would ask that you would be generous and support our ministry. So whatever you can give, it may be just a little, it may be more, will be used to help us continue on in this program that we call A New Beginning. And as our way of saying thanks, we'll rush you your own copy of this brand new book, Am I Doing This Right? God's Design for Relationships That Last.
0: Yeah, that's right. 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
10: A person typically relates chiropractic to treatment of necks or backs, but nothing more. 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
11: We're in Vancouver now. I'm a nurse. I had never experienced chiropractics before. 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My husband said, why don't you go to Dr. Okamoto and see if he can help? So I came in, and sure enough, one treatment, and it was better. I have had a foot problem. I mentioned it to Dr. Okamoto, and he said, I think I can fix your foot. And so he had me hold my foot up, and he manipulated it. I'm amazed and excited that this is a quicker, better way of getting things done. Less invasive, no side effects. I had a couple of on-the-job accidents throughout the years, and one was mid-back, and then another one was involving my shoulder and hip, and he was able to help me with both of those things.
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12: You know what the word murmur means? 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
2: Welcome to Heart of the Word, presented by Compassion Ministries, founded by Pastor Ron Mell. Hi, this is David Harms. Thanks for joining us on the broadcast today. We're going to be in Philippians with a message titled Living Without Murmuring. Things that we need to do, not for salvation, but for growing in ministry and maturity. Well, we're going to look at that today and not murmur. That will all make sense as we go through the broadcast today. So let's now head to Philippians chapter 2 and join Pastor Ron Mell for the message titled Living Without Murmuring.
12: If there be therefore any consolation in Christ, if any comfort of love, if any fellowship of the Spirit, if any bowels and mercies, fulfill ye my joy, that ye be like-minded, having the same love, being of one accord and of one mind. Let nothing be done through strife or vainglory, but in lowliness of mind let each esteem other better than themselves. Look not every man on his own things, but every man also on the things of others. Let this mind be in you, which also is in Christ Jesus, who being in the form of God, thought it not robbery to be equal with God, but made himself of no reputation, and took upon him the form of a servant, and was made in the likeness of men. And being found in fashion as a man, he humbled himself, became obedient unto death, even the death of the cross. Wherefore God has also highly exalted him and given him a name which is above every name. Let's read on. That at the name of Jesus every knee should bow, of things in heaven, of things in earth, and things under the earth, and that every tongue should confess that Jesus Christ is Lord, to the glory of God the Father. Wherefore, my beloved, as ye have always obeyed, not as in my presence only, but now much more in my absence, work out your own salvation with fear and trembling. For it is God which worketh in you both to will and to do of his good pleasure. And then verse 14, do all things without murmurings and disputings. The word to work out your salvation really means to bring to a full end. It means to bring to a completion. It means there are things the Lord wants to do and you'll have to let him do it. There are things that the Lord wants to work in your life and you'll have to allow him that privilege. And so there's always something that we get to do. In fact, let me give you a couple of suggestions. If you'll read through the epistles, these are a few of the things you'll learn. For people that say, salvation doesn't take anything on your part, it doesn't require anything on your part, we've already set the fact that salvation is by grace and grace alone. But the changes in your life and the maturity in your life really does come by your cooperation and mine. And the epistles say things like this. Let me give you five or six quick words. Number one, be faithful. It says, be faithful to the Lord, clearly. Secondly, it says, be willing to be persistent or persevering. In other words, as I walk with the Lord and I follow him, not only do I want to be faithful to him, but I want to be persistent and persevere and take a stand, even when it isn't popular, or I don't even feel like I want to. And thirdly, you might jot down 1 Corinthians chapter 9 and verse 24, because it says, so run. It says run, and that suggests effort. It means there's really going to be a little effort on my part, so I get to run and be involved in this race. And then you might write down 1 Corinthians chapter 9, verse 26, because it says, so fight. I'm not only to be faithful, I'm not only to be persistent, I'm really called to be one who will run a race. I'm called to fight a fight. And then you might even jot down Colossians chapter 1 and verse 29, because it is there, it says, so strive. And none of us really like that, because we don't want to believe there's any striving when it comes to salvation. I know the Lord, I got saved, he saved me by grace. Now you mean there's work, and I'm supposed to run, and there's going to be some fighting involved, and maybe even a bit of striving to stand. And then you might jot down Philippians chapter 3 and verse 14, because it says you will press towards the mark. That means there'll always be resistance. In other words, I'm going to go so far, and then I'm going to feel like I don't want to go any farther. I feel like I'm just comfortable and happy where I am. The Lord has done a wonderful work in my life. I'm saved. I'm going to heaven. So to press on any farther is not something I'm really interested in. And Paul says, but you'll have to press towards the mark. In other words, there will come resistance, and some people will just stop, and they won't grow anymore. They won't mature anymore. Their salvation won't come to a complete end. It means you're completely saved, and we've already talked about that. You're as totally saved as you could ever be and as greatly loved as you could ever be. But now we're working out the practical side here on earth. And for the Lord to work out those practical things in me, I get to press on and press into the things of God and desire his best. And then you might jot down 2 Peter chapter 1, verse 10, because it says, give all diligence. In other words, make a decision to be diligent about this. And the Lord says, do all of that. And then he comes back here in chapter 2, verse 14. He says, do all of that without murmurings or without disputings, and do it without fear and trembling. The question is why? Why should I live for the Lord without murmuring, without complaining? Why should I fight this fight, and why should I run this race, and why should I press towards this mark? Why should I do that and do it without complaining all the time? Well, let me suggest why. You can read again verses 5 to 8. And the reason that you should, one very, very good reason, and that is because of what Christ has done. The reason that I should press to experience all God has for me is because of what Jesus Christ has done. The reason I should is because I wouldn't want to grieve the Savior, because I would want to be a blessing to him, and I wouldn't want to offend the Lord. And that's why Paul says here, do all these things and press now towards the mark and fight the good fight and do it. Why? Because of what the Savior has done. What great salvation that he saved me and that he redeemed me and that he changed me. And the reason I'd even make the decision to press on in for all the things the Lord has for me is because of what Jesus Christ has done. Beginning in verse 5, let this mind be in you. Verse 6, who being in the form of God, Jesus Christ, thought it not robbery to come and to save you and me and to change you and me, to give his life a ransom for you and me. And when he says, do this now without murmuring, in other words, well, I don't like what's going on in my life. You know, I got saved and I don't like what's presently going on. I'm going through a great struggle right now, and I'm really, frankly, I'm a little ticked off because I really didn't expect things were going to be this way. And frankly, I feel like I've been disillusioned. I felt like my life in Christ was going to be better and things would be wonderful and things would be fine. Do you know why every once in a while, in fact, I think that's why verse 14 says, do all these things, strive and fight and run and press into this, because you would do it without murmuring and complaining. And I think the reason that the Lord says that is because there will be times when there are things in your life and mine that are really less than perfect. And that's what storms, do you know what storms are for? Storms are for one reason, I think. I think storms are to show you, hey, you want to talk about simplicity? Do you know why you go through storms? To find out if your roof is leaky. I mean, that's the reason. Do you know why? Do you know why a storm hits your house and your life every once in a while? Just for you to see that there is a leak in your roof. I'll tell you why. Because when it doesn't rain on my house for a long, long time, you're always convinced the roof is fine. I'm just fine. I'm doing just fine. Committed to God? Absolutely. Committed to the Savior? No question. Absolutely. Thankful for all that he's done. And then when the storm comes, you notice this massive hole in the roof and the water rushes in. And you know what happens when storm comes? Not only do you get wet, but you know what you do? You fix the roof. You fix the roof because there's a hole in it, or at least it's leaking somewhere. You always do. You fix the roof. And when the Lord even allows any time adversity, any time of trouble, it's always to expose those things in you and me. Go ahead and let the winds blow, and when you wake up in the morning, you see a tree down. What was wrong with the tree? No roots. When you have shallow roots, you can't handle a storm. When the winds blow, you're going to blow over. Winds and storms come to show you a leak in the spiritual roof of your life, and they also begin to show you the weak and shallow roots of your life. And so Paul says, now stop whining. When it comes to your life in Jesus Christ, you remember what Jesus has done. He's established you. He has blessed you. He's brought about great and sound foundation in your life. And there are some people who always say, well, I'm just not mature enough to handle it. That's really what Philippians 2 is. I just am not there. God hasn't worked this power in me to stand in the midst of trouble. That's foolishness. When people say, well, I just am not mature enough to handle it, what they're really saying is, I just don't want to cooperate. Philippians chapter 2 says he's given you all you'll ever need. All you need to now do is to tap into the resource that he's allowed and let him bring about the strength in your life that'll change you. But there's always a couple of threats as to why that never happens, and I'll tell you what they are. The threats to serving the Lord, the threats to never becoming all God wants you to be, and they're all found here in Philippians chapter 2. Let me just suggest three. There are three reasons that I can find while some people never bring their salvation to an end, while they never come to the maturity that the Lord would have for them, why they never become the servants that the Lord wants them to be. In fact, beginning in verse 3, there's one of them. Verse 3 says, let nothing be done through vainglory or strife. First of all, some people never really become the servants God wants them to be. They never become the people the Lord wants, is because of ambition. Now you're going to say, Pastor, so you're going to stand here tonight and preach to us that you shouldn't have ambition. I think you ought to absolutely have ambition. But I don't think you ought to have ambition that suggests that somehow you leave God in the dust. And now because you're moving so far beyond him, there is this ambition that comes in your life that you'll do anything to get ahead. In fact, verse 3 originally meant seeking of a political office. It meant that you seek a political office by unfair means. Now listen to me. And this happens all the time. There are people in the kingdom of God who really want to succeed. They want to have position. They want to arrive at a place that looks good, and they will do anything they have to do to get there. And the best way to illustrate it, I think, is that in those days, the politicians, what they did, and certainly they wouldn't do this today, but for a politician to get where he wants to go, you know what he did? He bought people off. And you know what they would do? They would go down the line to people. And if you didn't like me, and you do, because I know you, if you didn't like me,
13: then actually what I would do is, if I was going to be voted on, I would come to these people and I would begin to hand out dollar bills. I guess not dollar bills, but $100 bills. And I'd say, I always have loved you, even though I know she hates me and he hates me and he does and they all do. But you give them a little bit of money, and what you do is you buy people off. And the Lord said the reason that some people never arrive at the place in Jesus they ought to be is because in their own life there is that ambition that they'll do anything they have to do, but all of a sudden you begin to be found out. You begin to find out because there's something about your own personal life that not only is there ambition, but he says in verse 3, there is this vain glory. One is ambition and two is deception. Vain glory, empty glory. It is this, and this is a frightening thing, because what he's really saying is, like in the Old Testament, you would be a glory cloud that doesn't give any direction. You'd be the kind of a person, you would be like a church. People say, well, I want to go to church. I want to go to your church. And they come to the church and they've heard all these wonderful things about the church. And when they get there, there's no life there. No one really loves them. There's no ministry there. Nobody really touches them there. Or better yet, somebody says how wonderful you are, and then they get, and you say how wonderful you are. And everybody in the world knows how wonderful you are until they come to you and they touch your life. And then when they touch your life, they realize there's nothing there. You really aren't what you were to be. The glory cloud is to give direction. You are a cloud, but you don't give direction. And the scripture says that while there's vain glory to people's lives, some people never become all that the Lord has for them to be because they're just ambitious. They'll do anything to get what they want, and in the end, they're found out. Secondly, there's a sense of deception about them, and that is they appear to have their lives together, but when you get close, you realize there's nothing there. There's no depth to their life. There's no spiritual weight to their life. And thirdly, verse 3 suggests selfishness. In fact, he says, but in loneliness of mind, let each esteem others. Hey, listen, how do you read this verse? Are you looking at it? How do you read that verse? I mean, is that incredible? But does the Lord mean this? But in loneliness of mind, let each esteem other better than I'm supposed to esteem everybody better than myself, more highly than everybody, more highly than me, better than me, no matter who they are. If they pastored a littler church, or if you were extremely wonderful looking and you're around someone that was ugly, that you were supposed to somehow deem them as more precious and more wonderful. And one of the reasons that people never become all that God wants for them to be is because of a lack of humility. They're just extremely selfish. And would you notice this word? It says lowliness of mind. Lowliness of mind. It is an attitude. Now listen, Ron Mel is quite capable of acting humble, but we're not talking about acting humble. We're talking about thinking humble. And there's a major difference. Here he says there is lowliness of mind, that there is this constant concern about others, that we are concerned about them. We make decisions about people based on how they look and their appearance and how much money they have. And in the midst of all of those things, we make evaluations of people. The Lord said, but I would have you to esteem everybody more highly than yourself. I remember, I don't know if I ever told a story when I spoke in Hong Kong. They introduced me when I was speaking to a bunch of Asian pastors. And when the guy got up to introduce me, he said, this man that I'm about to introduce you reminds me of a Hollywood movie star. And I thought, well, here goes. The guy's going to flatter me no end. And I thought, well, he would say he's wealthy and he's handsome and well-dressed and has dimples and this is quite an amazing. And so I thought he'd go on and on. Basically, he said, he reminds me of Yul Brynner. And that was it. You know, I mean, I was all ready for this incredible introduction of how awesome I actually was. And I thought, well, thank you too, fella. I appreciate and love you dearly as well. While all of us, it finds, it's difficult at times, I think, to say of others that we see them as being more wonderful and highly regarded than ourselves. Some people believe that God does absolutely everything, and so they never really run, and they never really fight, and they never really strive to be all that God wants them to be. And they will say this. They will say, well, if God hasn't done something in me, then I can't do it myself. And they will read this verse. They will read verse 12, 13. And they will say, if God hasn't worked it in me, then I can't work it out. And they will say things like this. I mean, I had a guy say to me, I don't love my wife anymore. I said, well, really? He said, explain it to me. He said, well, God just hasn't given me the feeling for her. It's incredible to me. What does feeling have to do with love? Absolutely nothing. Of course, if you define love on the basis of the world, it has everything to do with it. But feeling doesn't have anything to do with love. Commitment has everything to do with it. And did God feel good about you today? I mean, you know, is God thrilled about you? And God deeply excited and thrilled about your last week and how you've done? Hey, listen, if the love of God is based on feeling, you and I have got serious, well, you do anyway, got serious problems. I mean, if our life and our future is based on the fact that love has hardly anything to do with feeling, then we ought to be a nervous wreck. And that's why when somebody says, well, if God is not working in me, but now the Lord works in me and I can work things out, the suggestion is that if God doesn't do this in my life, then I can't do it. And that's a bunch of foolishness, because the Lord has already done it in your life. And that's why people will constantly be saying, well, I want to do this, but God's not giving me the power to do it. Hey, listen, the majority of things that God has told me to do are things that are just sheer obedience. I mean, when someone says, well, I'm doing this, but I think I should be doing this, and this is totally contrary to the will and the way of God, and they'll say, well, it's kind of like a guy saying, I'm married, but I'm interested in a woman that isn't married, and I'm asking God to take the love out of my heart for this woman. And I say, well, are you kidding? Take the love out of your heart for this? God's not going to take the love out of your heart for this woman. This is no more, God's not in no more involved in this than a pumpkin. Well, I'm married to this woman, but I'm interested in this other woman. That's ridiculous. And I've had people say that. Well, Pastor, I'm really praying that God will just take this love out of my heart. God's not going to take the love out of your heart. You take the love out of your heart. It isn't the will of God. It's not in the Word of God. It isn't righteous to even think that he would. God's not going to partner in that. Now, God may partner in some things that are beyond those things of clear, outright, this is right and this is wrong. It's not one of the things I say, Lord, help me not to feel this way or to do this or to rob. I want to rob this bank. And God asked God to just help me, but he just didn't. He's not helping me. I'm still seduced by that bank, and I'm greatly tempted by it, and I'm trying to get him to work. He isn't going to work it out. And that's why when people read this verse, can you see how they'll read it? Hey, look at it. Verse 12. Wherefore, my beloved brethren, listen, as ye have always obeyed, not as in my presence only, but now much more in my absence, work out your own salvation with fear and trembling. Now listen, next verse. For it is God which worketh in you both to will and to do of his good pleasure. You know how they interpret that? I can't do it if he doesn't do it. I'm going to tell you, there's some things he's not going to do. There's some things you just get to do. It is the word of God. It's simple obedience. There are some things I get to choose because I know they're right and wrong. And some people never arrive at coming to everything God wants them to be because of what the Lord has said. There's personal ambition. There's a desire and zeal to have things. They don't want to put other people first. And that is why I think when you come to these verses, he is now saying that I want something to happen in you and to work my glory and life in you. Verse 14, then Paul says, do all these things without murmuring. I suppose that while he says that, the difficulty is this. What do you do when you've lost your job? Now listen, I'm about done. What do you do when you've lost your job? What do you do when your husband just left you? What do you do when is presently happening in your life is something you certainly don't enjoy and you don't even like? Verse 14 says, now you do and you live without murmuring and without complaining. You know what the word murmur means? The word murmur comes from the word pride. It means to argue with God. Don't argue with God. When you face anything in your life, don't argue with him. Don't fight him on it. So are you going to fight him? You're going to murmur and complain about this? You're going to argue and fight? Paul says, now run the race and fight the fight and press towards the mark. Why should I do this? Because the Apostle Paul says, if you do, there's two reasons. The first one is in verse 15, that you may be blameless and harmless, the sons of God, without rebuke, in the midst of a crooked,
12: in the midst of a crooked and perverse nation, a nation that is perverse, a world that is crooked, among whom you shine as lights in the world. Now listen, you will become a lighthouse in this world. You'll be a landmark for people who want to get their bearings. And secondly, in verse 16, he said, not only will you be a lighthouse, but secondly, you hold forth the word of life, that I may rejoice in the day of Christ, that I have not run in vain, neither labored in vain. You will hold forth. And this is what that means. To hold forth means it's like giving refreshment to someone who has just returned from a long journey. And we can hand them the water of life and the hope that is in Jesus Christ. And Paul says, so I pray you'll be light to the world, and I pray that you'll offer refreshment to all of those that are thirsty. I don't know anything could be more wonderful than to know that in the end your life could make a difference.
2: 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Now, I haven't given you the message number yet, so here we go. It's message number 2648. Again, message 2648. Remember that number and the title, Living Without Murmuring, when you get a hold of us. 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You can email us at info@compassion-ministries.org. That would be for prayer requests or any correspondence you might want to have. You can also call us at 503-747-5759. Leave a voicemail. We'll get back to you quickly. And then the last way to get a hold of us would be to write to us. 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Compassion Ministries, 515 Northwest Saltzman Road, number 804, Portland, Oregon, 97229. Again, our address, 515 Northwest Saltzman Road, number 804, Portland, Oregon, 97229. Well, thanks for joining us here on the broadcast. Tomorrow, we'll conclude the week in Colossians chapter 1 with a message titled Redeeming Grace.
12: When you follow the Lord, you know generally where you're going, but you don't know specifically where you're going. You know you're going to heaven, but it's a few days before you get there. You know that He loves you, but while He loves you, there's something about His grace. And some people want to always know where they want to drive the car. They want to know where they're going at all times. And when you make a decision to follow the Lord, you're willing to let Him have control of your life, and you're also willing to let Him take you anywhere He wants you to go, to do anything He wants you to do and be anything He wants you to be.
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1: Weather and the forecast here in the Portland area for the rest of the week. Our next chance for rain sneaking in by Monday afternoon. Sunny for the rest of today. The high middle 80s. We're down to 55 tonight. Lots of sunshine for Friday and Saturday too, with our highs low 80s. Dry Sunday. The rain chances are on the rise by Memorial Day. I'm meteorologist Jennifer Naramore on KPDQ.
2: This is Hugh Hewitt for townhall.com. Is the war with Iran worth it? The cost at this point is the loss of 13 American soldiers and scores more seriously wounded. If, as widely expected, combat operations resume, those human costs will climb. So too will gas prices and the prices of everything that depends upon oil. President Trump knows this, of course, but stated plainly, Operation Epic Fury had to be undertaken. The reason is quite simple. Iran intends to obtain nuclear weapons by any means possible, and their rulers are, quote, crazy. Does not the rise in gas prices destroy at least the argument that the civilians bear no cost of the war, at least when it comes to this, the Iran war? You may not like paying the sacrifice, but the cost of war is at least being felt beyond the military. Iran simply cannot have a nuclear weapon. This is an argument that the country should and will have. It is one that is long overdue. I'm Hugh Hewitt.
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2: Breakthroughs. We need a generational breakthroughs. Or our children and grandchildren are going to lose their freedom. If we remain on the trajectory we are on, they will not know the kind of blessings that we have known. We're bankrupt, physically and morally. We have to change. We can change. We've been given the privilege of changing. God has shown us mercy. See, children aren't yours, folks. They're a sacred trust. They're a sacred trust, and I'm quite confident you will give an account for that.
1: 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Before we get to today's message, we want to tell you about a helpful book from Pastor Alan. Paul once went out of his way to persecute Christians, but then he met Jesus and everything changed. Paul's life gained new purpose and hope, and his faith continues to impact ours today. 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That's 855-577-2255. We're so glad you're here to listen. Today's message from Pastor Alan is called Breakthrough, Alone in the Desert.
2: The title for this session is Alone in the Desert, and it's really a companion piece with the previous session. We looked at Zechariah and Elizabeth and the breakthrough God brought to their lives. And I want to continue it in this session, really with the outcome of that. I think there's a hopeful message there, but for just a moment, I've been encouraging you for quite a while now to embrace this little paradigm of watch and listen and think and act. Not just to live your life, but to pay do it with attentiveness. There's some things that will be essential. Jesus warned us as we approach the end of the age that deception would increase dramatically. And there's some things you can do to limit your vulnerability to being deceived. One is read your Bible on a regular basis. There's just not a replacement for that, folks. If you're not doing it, you've almost surrendered completely. Read your Bible on a regular basis. You can join us in our reading plan. We'd be delighted. If you don't want to do that, you can pick one. But 10 or 15 minutes a day, you can read through your whole Bible in the course of a year. It's a worthwhile investment of time. It will change you. And if you've read it once, twice will be better. If you've read it 10 times, the 11th will be better.

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2: Away with COVID, God began to shake the earth. There have been multiple tremors since then. October the 7th, the attack by Hamas on Israel and the boiling anti-Semitism in our own nation. Very unexpected things. God is shaking the earth. And I trust that at the end of it, we'll be in a place that He has led us to. So it isn't frightening. It's kind of exciting to me, but it's a great contest between the values of the kingdom of God and the values of this present age. You're going to have to decide. You can't stay in the middle much longer. Tragically, in the church, we have capitulated for so long. We've been silent for so long. We've been timid for so long that now it feels almost inappropriate to express our support for a Judeo-Christian worldview. Should we say that? Are we allowed to say that? What if I offend someone? Looks, the truth is helpful. Imagine going to a doctor that doesn't want to give you the real diagnosis because it might make you feel blue. We call that malpractice. In the Christian world, we call it apostasy. If you won't align with the truth because you don't know if it'll be received well, that's not just a personal choice or kindness or mercy. It is a false gospel. It's false faith. And we don't want to be there, and we've lived dangerously close to that. It's not inappropriate to agree with God's word. In fact, it's necessary, it's helpful. Even if it puts you at odds with some rather revered places like Harvard or Yale or the purveyors of conventional wisdom. We live in a world where the truth really isn't settled. You don't have to be very clever any longer, just a little bit of awareness. I mean, lately we see the reports and pictures and videos of swarms of drones hanging above us. Well, government officials say, nothing there. It's just a small airplane. Oh, thank you. Or they'll tell us that biological sex is confusing. No, it really isn't. No, really, it's not that tough. I grew up on a farm. It isn't confusing. I'm not suggesting there aren't people that don't struggle with confusion, but if you're confused about something that's that fundamental, that's not a good place. That's not something to be celebrated. And we certainly wouldn't want to abandon our children to be mutilated by people that think that kind of confusion is helpful. So this idea of breakthroughs, this notion of when God intervenes in our lives, we are a culture in need of breakthroughs from the kingdom of God. We've drifted a long way into places that are confusing and where the truth isn't celebrated and integrity is no longer held in high esteem. No matter where you sit on the political spectrum, you could say amen to that. That's just the reality. And the change for that isn't coming from an election. The change for that will come from the heart of God's people. Breakthroughs. When God intervenes in our lives, most of us, one of the reasons I decided to do this series is I engage with the community of faith here sufficiently enough to know that there are hundreds of us that are in a desperate place. We need a breakthrough from God. Physically, emotionally, in our family systems, in our businesses, in many, many ways. There's only a God solution can result in an outcome that will be satisfactory. Otherwise, we're just treading water, holding our space. We need a breakthrough. And God gratefully does intervene in our lives. But we have had a little bit, I believe, of a misunderstanding. And preachers like myself have contributed to this. We like to tell the miracle stories. We like to talk about the victories that took place, and that's not inappropriate, but it's inappropriate unless we tell the larger story. And the breakthroughs that God presents to us are not just victory stories. There's a backstory that goes with them. I started with a verse of scripture in your notes. There's hope. It's Isaiah 40 in verse 3. It says, a voice of one calling in the desert, prepare the way for the Lord, make straight in the wilderness a highway for our God.

0: That verse from Isaiah 40 is quoted in Matthew, Mark, Luke, and John. There are very few things recorded in all four of the Gospels. That verse is. And each time it's presented in conjunction with John the Baptist and his life message. He was a voice of one calling in the wilderness. See, I don't really want to be a voice of one. I want to be a voice of a big choir. Right? It's fun to find 12,000 people that are all saying Jesus is Lord and slip in with them and go, yes. It's not so much fun to be in a group of 12,000 people that are not in favor of that and you're standing there going, Jesus is Lord. John was willing to be a voice of one calling in the wilderness. I want to look at that. He's a breakthrough. He's the one who was to prepare the way for Jesus in his life and his ministry and all he did. See, when I imagine a breakthrough, apart from doing any study of it, what I want out of a breakthrough is I want a resolution to my problem. I got a bad diagnosis. I want it to go away. I want the doctor to say, I blew it. You want the mass to disappear. Excuse me. You want the mass to disappear. You want your heart function to be normal. Whatever the problem may be, you want your kids to be healthy. If there's a relational struggle, you want it to be resolved. You want everybody to be at peace. Whatever you, the breakthrough, you just want the problem to evaporate and the goodness of God to make it all a big happy point. Nothing wrong with that imagination. It's just not particularly biblical. Breakthroughs result in transformation. They change your perspective. They leave you with insight and understandings different than you had before the intervention of God. So you don't just return to your old shape. You walk in a new way. You interact in a new way. Breakthroughs change everything. Are you ready for that? Those of us that need a breakthrough, are you ready for a different cadence in your life? Are you ready for a rearrangement of authority? Are you ready for a transformation of priorities? Or do you just want God to do what you want him to do so you can keep doing what you want to do? If I get really honest, that's really what I want. But truthfully, God loves us too much. Like my Bible says that if God loves you, he will discipline you. Oh, I don't want to grow up in the Lord. I mean, I've learned to value that. But I mean, if you just left me to myself, the truth is, no, I'd really like just to have my way.
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2: 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Some of my favorite verses that Paul wrote, a bit of devotional time, and then some place to journal. The goal is to be changed. We want to be transformed by the Word of God and not just informed by it. Saul of Tarsus, a hero of mine, I got to know him as the Apostle Paul, an unrelenting advocate for Jesus in the face of unyielding persecution. Folks, that sounds like the world we live in. Lessons from Paul, it'll help you and I be overcomers, triumphant in this season in the earth. You'll enjoy the book.
1: 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That's 855-577-2255. Now, let's get back to Pastor Allen with his message called Breakthrough, Alone in the Desert.
0: I'm going to suggest that it has an impact not only for you, but for the generations who follow you. In fact, if we start with Zechariah and Elizabeth, and I have this couple who were childless, and they're past the age where they're going to bear children. It's just not reasonable anymore. Nobody has the expectation. They had those prayers, but they had them a long time ago. And then the announcement comes, Gabriel, the archangel, shows up and says, you're going to have a child and you're going to name him John. And they're like, what are you talking about? I mean, Zechariah has enough questions that he gets struck mute for 9 months. Teach you to talk back. Aren't you glad we all don't get struck mute when we question the Lord? Have you know Pastor would be signing the message this morning? And John's born. And Zechariah and Elizabeth really step out of the scene completely after their time in the temple and taking John. They step out of the story, but John steps onto the stage. And that's where I want to start. It's in Luke chapter 3. It's right in the middle of this Christmas narrative. Zechariah and Elizabeth and John the Baptist are very much a part of the Christmas story. During the high priesthood of Annas and Caiaphas, the word of God came to John, the son of Zechariah, in the desert. Nobody knew why they were calling him John, because God said to. That was the message they got in the temple when Gabriel came to Zechariah. He said, you name him John. No. All the people said when it was time to name him, he said, he'll be Zechariah. It's the family. There's nobody named John in your family. And Elizabeth and Zechariah together said, no, this is a new thing. This is a breakthrough. His name's John. So John, the son of Zechariah, in the desert, he went into all the country around the Jordan preaching the baptism of repentance for the forgiveness of sins. As it is written in the book of the words of Isaiah the prophet, a voice of one calling in the desert, prepare the way for the Lord, make straight paths for him. Every valley shall be filled in, every mountain and hill made low. The crooked road shall become straight, the rough way smooth, and all mankind will see God's salvation. Gee, that's not a big assignment. Go prepare the way for the Messiah so that all of humankind can see the way to salvation. And John said to the crowds coming out to be baptized by him, you bunch of snakes, who warns you to flee from the coming wrath? Just as a beginning point, I think a simple observation, we've been trying to stack some ideas, some breakthrough hacks, if you will. In this case, the breakthrough begins in the desert. John is a voice crying in the desert. He's not a voice crying in the temple. He's not in Jerusalem. Isaiah was a prophet of the court. He was comfortable in the palace. Jeremiah spoke to heads of state and the leaders of nations. John is a voice in the desert, a voice crying in the wilderness, a voice of one crying in the wilderness. Wearing clothes made of camel's hair and eating locusts, not bugs, it's a fruit that grows on a tree. I know you're disappointed. Breakthroughs often emerge in the desert. Seems odd to us. The desert's a remote part for most of us in our nation. If you live in Israel or the Middle East, I can tell you for my Jewish friends, the desert is not a place of punishment. It's a place of renewal. It's a place of refreshing. It's a place where God meets you. If they have a day off, they go into the desert. And from the biblical perspective, the desert is a place of renewal. I tell you that because if you're in a desert season, it doesn't feel so fruitful. It doesn't feel quite as opulent as you had hoped as it might, if it's a lean time. I would submit to you that's a very, there's a very high degree of probability that that's a breakthrough season. God hasn't abandoned you. In the desert, there's a stillness. In the desert, there's a quietness. In the desert, it's much easier to hear. I don't believe God has left you. There's a component of John the Baptist that I don't want us to miss. Jesus said he was the greatest of those born among women, a very revered character. But John the Baptist is an impossibility without the faithfulness of Zechariah and Elizabeth. What made John the Baptist's ministry possible, his life story possible, his impact possible, were the decisions that were made by his parents, by Zechariah and Elizabeth, upright people, godly people, people who overcame disappointment, people who had to have their life plans rewritten. Their life schedule didn't emerge in the way they had hoped it would. While their friends were building nurseries and welcoming children, they weren't. And so they prayed and they sought God and they still didn't. And it became very obvious that that wasn't going to happen. It wasn't in their future. That just wasn't a part of their journey. And they managed to overcome that disappointment and not be defined by it. Zechariah is still serving in the temple. Elizabeth is still honoring the Lord, listening to the Spirit of God. And then Gabriel shows up and said, hey, I got some news for you. You're going to have a son. Except now it's like disruptive. Zechariah, I mean, he says, I am old. And Elizabeth? He was gracious. He said, she's well along in years. Gabriel, have you seen Lizzie? In fact, it's a little bit of a moment. You know, Gabriel's delivering this message with some rather lofty language about John. And Zechariah says, hang on a minute. I'm old. And Gabriel says, and you're going to be quiet for 9 months. Again, I'm very grateful God has not responded to me that way. How many times have you held up your hand to the Lord? Well, not me. No, thank you. I don't even like church. So John the Baptist and his ministry emerges from the faithfulness of Zechariah and Elizabeth, the willing to embrace their breakthrough, to reorder their lives, to be unique, to overcome disappointment. If they had not made those choices, John doesn't have a story to tell. There's a biblical principle here. I'm taking a moment with it because it's very important and it's essential, I believe, for the place that we find ourselves as a people right now. We need a generational story of godliness. We need a generational tale of a desire for righteousness and holiness and purity. We want a legacy of faith to be reestablished among us. Does that sound right? Why not let it begin with us and the aspirations that we have for our children and our grandchildren? I know we're in church and the answer to every question is typically Jesus. But in the quiet places of your life, when you're not in a church building and you're not sitting in the midst of a group of people that have raised their hands to identify as Christ followers, what aspirations do you truly hold for your children and your grandchildren? Fame, success, wealth, none of those things are inappropriate in and of themselves, but they'll be empty apart from a vibrant faith. You see, we've almost been totally co-opted by a secular culture. Our aspirations have become secular aspirations, our dreams secular aspirations, our priorities secular priorities. And again, I'm not trying to remove us from the world. We're in it, but the Bible says we shouldn't be of it. There's a difference. We have a different allegiance, a different set of objectives. It really is biblical. I can point to it. In 2 Timothy chapter 1 and verse 5, Paul is writing. Paul wrote the letter to a young man named Timothy. That's why it bears his name. But he's reminding him of what Paul knows of his life. He said, I've been reminded of your sincere faith, which first lived in your grandmother Lois and in your mother Eunice, and I'm persuaded now lives in you also. You're third generation, Timothy. I know the stock from which you come. Say, well, Pastor, I don't come from a family that's where there's generations of faithful people to the Lord. Good. Let's start a new trend. Pastor, my story's a little more broken. Most of ours are. Most of ours are. That's why in the previous session, we spent a great deal of time talking about a new name, establishing a new heritage, a new legacy. John's life isn't going to fit the normal pattern either. I don't believe any parent has an aspiration that their child would walk the path that John walked. Forget his impact. It's hard to imagine any parent raising their hand and saying, that would be my aspiration. We'll get to it in a moment. A generational legacy. Look at 1 Samuel chapter 1. This is Hannah. She's the mother of Samuel. At the point we're stepping into the narrative, she is childless as well. She said, I made a vow saying, O Lord Almighty, if you'll only look upon your servant's misery and remember me. And not forgive your servant, but give her a son, then I will give him to the Lord for all the days of his life. No razor will ever be used on his head. That last phrase could be a little blind to you. It's a commitment. Within Judaism, there was a sect of people. They're called Nazarites, not Nazarenes. Nazarenes are people that come from the village of Nazareth. It's a little community in the northern part of Israel, in Galilee. Jesus was a Nazarene. Nazarites are a group of people who take a vow, a special effort at setting themselves apart for the purposes of the Lord. They won't eat or drink anything that comes from the vine. They won't drink wine. They won't eat a grape. They won't even eat a raisin. And they don't cut their hair. Samuel, before he's born, before he's conceived, his mother said, I will rear him as a young man set apart for the purposes of God. I will give him to serve the Lord. Breakthroughs. Breakthroughs. We need a generational breakthroughs. Or our children and grandchildren are going to lose their freedom. If we remain on the trajectory we are on, they will not know the kind of blessings that we have known. I'm not talking about 100 years from now. We're bankrupt, physically and morally. We have to change. We can change. We've been given the privilege of changing. God has shown us mercy. Moses' parents hid him from Pharaoh's executioners. Joshua's life became of an extension of the assignment that God gave to Moses. David made the way for his son Solomon to build the temple and establish Israel's boundaries. Samuel's life and ministry, his impact upon the purposes of God, emerged from the faithfulness of Hannah. Samson's parents, one of Israel's judges, they committed him to be a Nazarite prior to his birth as well. See, children aren't yours, folks. They're a sacred trust. There is sacred trust, and I'm quite confident you will give an account for that. Your grandchildren are not just a dalliance so you can spoil them and send them home for somebody else to straighten out. It's a temptation.
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8: Welcome to class. I'm glad you've joined us again for this Daniel Bible Seminar. It's interesting how we speed along so quickly through the book, isn't it? We started with Daniel 1 and we're on Daniel 4. We've been going a month already. You remember in Daniel 1, the great theme is that God that turns defeat into victory. Daniel's taken captive, led from the simplicity of his Judean home to the lavish kingdom of Babylon. Daniel stands firm for the true God. He purposes in his heart to serve God, and he comes out 10 times better in wisdom and knowledge than all the magicians, the astrologers, the wise men of Babylon. He graduates with honors from the University of Babylon, becomes a mighty influence there. He was once a slave, but he becomes an assistant to the king, really. Chapter 2, 3, and 4, Daniel, are really a unit. In Daniel chapter 2, God is revealed as the true prophet, the one who knows the future. If he can guide the future of the empires, he can guide the future of our lives. In Daniel chapter 3, he's the redeemer. He leaps right into the flames of life. Shadrach, Meshach, and Abednego go into the fiery furnace. And there, God, Christ, goes in with them to protect them. And in chapter 4, which we're going to study tonight, Daniel actually pauses, and Nebuchadnezzar writes that chapter, and God reveals himself as the king. So in chapter 2, he's prophet. Chapter 3, he's priest. Chapter 4, he's king. Chapter 2, he's the revealer of the future. Chapter 3, he's the redeemer of his people. Chapter 4, he's the ruler of mankind. And so these chapters really link together. So again, thank you for joining us. We're in for really an inspirational, incredible evening together as we study Daniel chapter 4. But before we get started, there were some questions that came in. Somebody said, you know, Bettina, I think it was, she said, I'm studying the Bible with friends and I need help in answering some questions. Can you have your staff provide us help? Certainly, Bettina. If you just log into our website and go to our email, it's even better. email us, info@hopelives365.com. info@hopelives365.com. 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We'll really try to help you. Somebody else says, I'd like the notes or the lessons for these study guides. 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Now, here's an interesting question that comes out of Africa. It says, if God revealed himself to Nebuchadnezzar in chapter 2, and Nebuchadnezzar was so impressed with the interpretation of the dream, and remember the dream in chapter 2 is that great image with the head of gold, breast and arms of silver, thighs of brass, legs of iron, feet of iron and clay, and that rock cut out without hands. We studied that that represented four great nations, Babylon, Medo-Persia, Greece, and Rome, that would dominate the world. Then the Roman Empire would break up. But in the days of these kings, when all the conflict is taking place in Europe and the Middle East, the God of heaven would establish a kingdom. Jesus would establish his eternal, everlasting kingdom as he would come again in a cataclysmic arrival. The Bible says that lightning would flash from the east to the west. There would be thunder that would be crashing, and just all the elements would be out of sorts, and Christ would come in glory and in spectacular wonder. And so we find that in Daniel chapter 2. And if Daniel interpreted that dream to Nebuchadnezzar, why is it that Nebuchadnezzar never opened his heart? Why is it that at that point, does Nebuchadnezzar build the image in Daniel 3? Now we'll find in Daniel 4 he does open his heart to God. But why does he build that image in Daniel 3? Is there any biblical explanation? I do think there is. It has to do with the nature of humanity. If you look, for example, at Jeremiah chapter 17 and verse 9, it says, the heart is deceitful above all things and desperately wicked. Who can know it? So human beings have a fallen human nature. And at times we perceive things simply, if in the unconverted heart does, perceives things from the self-centered perspective. You remember in heaven when Lucifer rebels against God, Lucifer says, I will ascend to heaven. I'll exalt my throne above the stars of God. And I, Lucifer had an I problem. The center of pride is I, P-R, center, I-D-E, pride. And so the human, selfish human heart perceives things only in context with what will advance the self. And that's what happened to Nebuchadnezzar. And then you look here, for example, in 2 Corinthians 4, verse 4, the heart is deceitful above all things and desperately wicked. 2 Corinthians chapter 4, we're looking at verse 4. It says, let's look at verse 3 as well. But even if our gospel is veiled, it is veiled to those who are perishing, whose minds the God of this age has blinded, who do not believe, lest the light of the gospel of the glory of Christ, who's the image of God, should shine in them. So why is it at times that people just don't see truth? Why is it they don't see reality? Why is it that they're locked in error? Because the God of this world has blinded their eyes. But what does Jesus say? Jesus says to those who walk in darkness, John 8, verse 12, I am the light of the world. So Jesus is the light of the world. He illuminates the darkness. So therefore, when you and I long to know truth, we pray, Jesus, I come with an honest heart, enlighten mine eyes. We don't want the Nebuchadnezzar syndrome to blind us. Well, with that introduction, we're going to go to how God reached Nebuchadnezzar tonight in Daniel chapter 4. So let's pray. Father in heaven, we thank you with all of our hearts for the opportunity to know Christ. We thank you, Jesus, for the privilege of living for him. Open our eyes. Help us not be blinded by the evil one. Grant to us your wisdom as we study. In Christ's name, amen. We open our Bibles. If you have your Bibles, take your Bibles and open them to Daniel chapter 4. If you have a notebook, get out your notebook. You got a pencil or a pen, get out your pencil and pen, because you're going to be excited as we study tonight. Now, of all the chapters in the book of Daniel, the only one not written by Daniel is chapter 4. Who do you think wrote chapter 4? Well, let's look at Daniel 4, verse 1. Daniel, the fourth chapter, and the first verse. Nebuchadnezzar the king, to all peoples, nations, and languages that dwell on all the earth, peace be multiplied to you. Now look, who writes this? Nebuchadnezzar the king. The king of Babylon's writing. A chapter in the Bible? It is. The only chapter in the Bible written by a heathen king. And Nebuchadnezzar, it's like Nebuchadnezzar saying, Daniel, I got to tell my story. Daniel, I got to tell what happened to me. Daniel, I got to tell how I was converted to the living Christ. And then he says, Nebuchadnezzar the king, to all peoples, nations, languages that dwell on the earth. I don't want anybody to be left out. All peoples, nations, languages. I got to tell you my story. And then peace be multiplied to you. Here, Nebuchadnezzar, the man of war. Nebuchadnezzar, the one who attacked Jerusalem, burned much of the city, killed many people. Nebuchadnezzar says, peace. In other words, something has happened in Nebuchadnezzar's heart. Something has happened in his mind. And if God can reach Nebuchadnezzar, God can reach you, my friend. Wherever you are in the stream of life, wherever you are in your Christian journey or not journey at all, God can reach you. He reached a heathen king. God can reach that husband of yours, ma'am, who doesn't know Christ. God can reach that wife of yours that has no interest. God can reach that son or that daughter, that neighbor, that working associate. God reached Nebuchadnezzar, but how did he do it? We're going to study that tonight. So Nebuchadnezzar says, verse 2, I thought it good to declare the signs and wonders that the Most High God has worked for me. Nebuchadnezzar says, God's worked signs for me. God's worked wonders for me. God's worked miracles for me. Let me show you. How great are his signs, how mighty are his wonders. His kingdom is an everlasting kingdom. His dominion from generation to generation. I mean, this is really marvelous. Marvelous. Nebuchadnezzar is praising God for his goodness and greatness. He's acknowledging that God is King of kings and Lord of lords. So he tells his story. He says, now I'm going to tell you. I, Nebuchadnezzar, was at rest in my house, flourishing in my palace. And I saw a dream which made me afraid, and the thoughts on my bed and the visions of my head troubled me. I issued a decree to bring in all the wise men of Babylon before me, that they may know known me the interpretation of the dream. The magicians, the astrologers, the Chaldeans, the soothsayers came in, and I told them the dream, but they did not make known to me the interpretation. Now, wait a minute. Nebuchadnezzar, didn't you learn your lesson? You brought in those astrologers before that supposedly tell the mystery of the stars and try to relate your dream. You brought in those magicians who cut calves' livers and try to read the patterns and drop oil on water and try to read the patterns and tell your future. You did that in Daniel chapter 2 and they failed you. Why are you bringing those people again in?
9: 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And now, back to Pastor Mark Finley.
8: You did that in Daniel chapter 2 and they failed you. Why are you bringing those people again in? And again, this time he tells them the dream and they can't tell him what it means. You remember in Daniel chapter 2, he didn't remember his dream and he asked them to tell him the dream about the great image. They couldn't do that and they didn't know the interpretation. He makes it easier for them this time. He tells them the dream, but they still can't tell the interpretation. See, what God is doing here is showing the folly of all human wisdom. He's showing the folly of those who try to stand in his place but fail to do it. And then it says in verse 4, Daniel chapter 4, verse 4, but at the last Daniel came before me. Nebuchadnezzar calls Daniel at the last. Sometimes we face problems and difficulties and challenges, and we wait till the end before we call on God. God is there. He says, come unto me, all you that are burdened and heavy laden, and I'll give you rest. Matthew 11, verse 28 to 30. He says in Hebrews chapter 4 and verses 12 to 15, God says, come boldly to the throne of grace that you can find grace and help to the time of need. So God is saying, come. In 1 Peter chapter 5, verse 7 and 8, God says, casting all your care upon him, for he cares for you. We don't have to wait till at the last. We can call upon God and find him, our friend. Find him, the one that helps us to solve problems and answer difficult questions and solve the mysteries of our life. But at the last, verse 8, Daniel 4, verse 8, but at the last Daniel came before me. His name is Belteshazzar, according to the name of my God, and him is the spirit of the holy God. Then I told the dream before him, saying, Belteshazzar, chief of the magicians. Now he calls him by his Babylonian name, but this is Daniel, the servant of the true God. Why does he say chief of the magicians? Daniel was not a magician. But what Daniel was one of the wise men of Babylon. And he says, I know the spirit of the holy God is in you, and no secret troubles you. Explain to me the visions of my dream that I have seen in its interpretation. When you are a godly man or a godly woman, even godless secular people see in you some quality that touches their heart and changes their life. Nebuchadnezzar says to Daniel, the spirit of the holy gods was in you. Daniel revealed in his life the qualities of the kingdom of God, and Nebuchadnezzar saw that in them. At your work, when others are telling lewd jokes and you don't join in, when they're cursing and swearing and you don't join in, when they go to the parties and alcohol is flowing and you don't join in, but you calmly, quietly witness of honesty, integrity, and ethical morality, they will see God in you, and you can be a powerful witness in your place. If Daniel could witness for God in Babylon, you can witness for God where you are, my friend. So he tells Daniel the dream. He said, look, I was looking, and behold, I saw this tree. Verses 11 and onward, he says, the tree grew high, and its branches spread out over all the earth. And the beasts came and got the shade under the tree. The birds hid in the tree. And this tree was mighty. But then there was a decree. A holy one and a watcher, angelic being from heaven, Daniel, came. And he said, chop down the tree. And an axe came and chopped down the tree. There was only left a stump with a band of iron and brass. Daniel, I'm perplexed. Daniel, I'm troubled. Daniel, what does this dream mean? Daniel looks at the king, and he says, this is the decision by the decree of the watchers, the sentence by the word of the holy ones. That's actually at the end of the dream. In order that the living may know that the Most High rules in the kingdom of men. And God gives it to whomever he will and sets it over the lowest of men. The whole purpose of the dream was to reveal that God is in charge of the destiny of the nations. It may appear that wicked rulers are in charge. It may appear that despotic leaders are in charge. It may appear that authoritarian, autocratic leaders are ruling the world. But ultimately, God is in charge, and God is going to manifest his hand, and there will be judgment that falls. Notice what it says. Daniel says, verse 18, this dream I, King Nebuchadnezzar, have seen. Now you, Belteshazzar, declare its interpretation, since all the wise men of my kingdom are not able to make known to me the interpretation. So Nebuchadnezzar says, okay, Daniel, tell me, what is the dream all about? Because you have the spirit of the holy God. Verse 19, then Daniel, whose name was Belteshazzar, was astonished for a time, and his thoughts troubled him. So the king spoke and said, Belteshazzar, don't let the dream or its interpretation trouble you. Now this is interesting. Daniel knew that the dream pronounced judgment on Nebuchadnezzar. He knew that. He could have said, okay, Nebuchadnezzar, you took me captive. I'm going to tell you something here. God's going to give you one. Whatever man sows, he's going to reap. You're going to lose your kingdom. But Daniel had so identified with his enemy that he even loved his enemy and was troubled by what was going to happen to his enemy. It's really remarkable. Jesus says, if they ask you to go 1 mile, go two. Go the second mile. Jesus says, love your enemies. Do good, Romans. Do good in the book of Romans. Do love your enemies. Do good to those that curse you and despitefully use you. If you want to win those who are staunchly against you, reach out to them in loving kindness. Daniel was troubled because his enemy was going to be troubled. He showed Christian graces. And then he says, my Lord, may the dream concern those that hate you and its interpretation concern your enemies. Verse 20, Daniel 4. The tree that you saw, which grew and became strong, whose height reached to the heavens and which could be seen by whole earth, whose leaves were lovely and its fruit abundant, in which was fruit for all under the beasts of the field, dwelt, whose branches the birds of heaven and their habitation have dwelt under. It's you, O king. You've grown and become strong. Your greatness is shown, has grown and reaches to the heavens, and your dominion to the end of the earth. King Nebuchadnezzar, this tree is you. It's a dream of your kingdom. It's a dream of how you've led this kingdom. It's a dream how your kingdom goes to the end of the earth. This is about you, Nebuchadnezzar. Can you imagine? Nebuchadnezzar must have trembled because he knew in his dream that the Holy One and the Watcher came and chopped down the tree. Nebuchadnezzar must have been shaking there when Daniel is explaining the dream. Verse 21, inasmuch as the king saw a Watcher and Holy One coming down from heaven, saying, chop down the tree, destroy it, leave its stump and roots in the earth, bound with a band of iron and brass in the tender grass of the field. Let it be wet with dew of heaven. Let him graze with beasts until 7 years or seven times years pass over him. This is the interpretation, O king. This is the decree of the Most High, which has come upon the Lord King. They shall drive you from men. Your dwelling will be the beasts of the field. You'll eat grass like oxen. They'll wet you with the dew of heaven till 7 years pass over you in the kingdom of men. And the Most High rules in the kingdom of men and gives it to whomsoever he will. Inasmuch as they gave a command, leave the stump and the roots of the tree, your kingdom shall be assured to you after you come to know that heaven rules. King Nebuchadnezzar, you are going to rule. You're going to wander around like a beast. Your hair will grow long. Your nails will grow long. You'll grunt and groan like a beast. There is a medical condition, you'll find it in Dorland's medical dictionary, called lycanthropic insanity. It's lycanthropic insanity. It comes upon a person very quickly. The person perceives that they are an animal, usually something of the cat family. They crawl on all fours. There is a total neglect of personal hygiene. There is a temporary insanity. The person will smell, they'll, because of body perspiration, they'll be out crawling around, and they act more like an animal. Let's suppose that you and I are one day passing by the palace, and we look out there in a field and we see a man. Is it a man or an animal? Long bearded, long haired. Crawling, grunting, groaning, smelling, stinking, no royal robes. And we say to somebody, who knows, one of the guards of the palace, who's that man out there? Is that a man? Is that an animal? I'm sorry to say, that's King Nebuchadnezzar. No, it can't be. The brilliant king,
10: the wealthy king, the aristocratic king, the king who had everything. He's out there. He's out there. How long's he been out there? Well, a year or two. Nebuchadnezzar ultimately is out there for 7 long years. But yet, notice what it says in Daniel chapter 4, verse 27. Therefore, O king, let my counsel be acceptable to you. Break off your sins by my righteousness and your iniquities by your, of showing mercy to the poor. Perhaps there may be a lengthening of your prosperity. Nebuchadnezzar, this doesn't have to happen to you. Daniel makes an appeal to Nebuchadnezzar. Nebuchadnezzar, believe the dream. This doesn't have to happen. Break off your sins. Get on your knees and repent. God wants good things, not bad things, to happen to you. Open your heart to him, Nebuchadnezzar. God's word to Nebuchadnezzar is God's word to you tonight, my friend.
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10: If tonight you want to say, Jesus, all that I have and all that I am, I surrender to you. If you want to do that just now, I want you to bow your head as we pray. If God can reach Nebuchadnezzar, he can reach you. Let's pray. Father in heaven, oh, we thank you with all of our hearts that you still live. We thank you for Jesus Christ. We thank you that you're reaching out and saving people right now. There's somebody coming to Christ right now. Touch their life. There's somebody with a heavy burden. They're laying it down right now, Lord. Draw close to them. There's somebody that drifted away and they're coming back. Oh, Father, may they open their heart to you right now. Change them, I pray thee. Make them over again. And Lord, save them in your kingdom. In Christ's name, amen. Thank you so much for joining us. Look forward to seeing you next week. We'll study Daniel chapter 5 about Belshazzar. As you go tonight, go with the hope in your heart that Jesus is a mighty Savior.

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1: Quiet weather in the forecast here in the Portland area for the rest of the week. Our next chance for rain sneaking in by Monday afternoon. Sunny for the rest of today. The high middle 80s. We're down to 55 tonight. Lots of sunshine for Friday and Saturday, too, with our highs low 80s. Dry Sunday. The rain chances are on the rise by Memorial Day. I'm meteorologist Jennifer Naramore on KPDQ.
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9: 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I'm Dr. James Dobson, and I'm thrilled that you've joined us.
10: Well, each day the headlines warn us about the imminent danger of war, whether it's the potential for an attack in Venezuela, to the ongoing conflict in Ukraine, from Israel in the Middle East, to the impending uprising in Iran. It seems like just about everyone alive on planet Earth today is at risk of potentially being impacted by some kind of military offensive. As Christians, it can sometimes be a bit daunting to watch these scenarios unfold, and then we wonder, where is God in the midst of all the chaos? But did you know that for the body of Christ, the warfare we often hope to avoid is actually taking place right now, all around us, and that we are right in the middle of it? On today's edition of Dr. James Dobson's Family Talk, we're going to take a closer look at the spiritual warfare that not only impacts the world, but more specifically, is aimed straight at us. I'm Roger Marsh, and our guest today on Family Talk is a man who is most uniquely qualified to address the geopolitical ramifications of what's taking place on the surface, He is also first and foremost an expert on spiritual warfare that is raging all over the world. Dr. Michael Youssef, welcome back to Dr. James Dobson's Family Talk. It's good to see you again, my friend.
11: Thank you so much, Raj. Thank you for having me. Appreciate that. And as you know, Dr. Dobson was very dear to me and a great encourager. I will never forget him coming all the way across, once to Florida, once in Atlanta, to speak for events of Leading the Way, and just encouraged me through the years, and I'll never forget that. I'm grateful to him.
10: He had such a love for you and your ministry and appreciation for what you did as well. We were talking before we started this broadcast today, just off mic, about how when we had a chance to do a face-to-face, your travel schedule was going to bring you to Colorado Springs. It was a real needle in a haystack type of thing, but we were able to do it. And doctor's eyes just lit up, said, oh, I can't wait to see Michael again. I'm sorry that it didn't work out, but we're grateful that you're here today to share with us about your brand new book about winning the invisible war. And you've got another book on an Unholy Alliance. Very prolific in this season of life, Dr. Michael Youssef. And yet you've also handed over the reins, or made the plans for handing over the reins, to Church of the Apostles. Talk about what's happening in your world, ministry-wise and personally.
11: Sure. 39 years ago, the Lord laid it on my heart, actually almost 40 years ago now, to plant a church here in Atlanta. And I really didn't know where to go. But God very clearly said, you just start and I will take care of it. And sure enough, I told a few friends. So we started in a hotel function room with 28 adults. 39 years ago, the church, of course, took off, and God blessed and gave us an anointing in the city, and had the enormous opportunity of reaching the leadership of the city and the business community. And many people came to Christ, and that church just flourished and flourished. And I have to be very truthful with myself that I'm 77, and I wanted all

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2: Words to express my gratitude to God, and I say that to him every day.
3: Yeah.
2: Jonathan, but also Joshua, who God led to form a ministry to help the persecuted. He came to me one day and he said, Dad, our kingdom sat, it's in 260 million homes in the Arabic-speaking world. Thousands of Muslims are coming to Christ. And when they come to Christ, they get thrown out of their homes, out of their jobs.
3: Right.
2: And so God laid it on his heart to start help the persecuted. And so he goes in and does practical help as well as spiritual help in all of the Middle East and Afghanistan and whatever the trouble spots are of the world with this persecution. So he's doing a great job there too. So my two boys and I'm so grateful to the Lord that both are committed in serving the Lord. My two daughters have been wonderful wives and mothers to their children, and they're involved in ministry in their own churches. But so the whole family is love and serve the Lord, and I cannot be more grateful to the Lord for anything beyond my salvation. That's the next thing I'm so grateful to the Lord for.
3: We read in 3 John, you know, to know that our children are walking in truth, and to see that happening in your family is just, it's remarkable. And then this very prolific season of writing for you, which I think is remarkable. Thanks to modern technology, you can be a lot more prolific in taking those things. But this, I love the title of this book because there are so many people in the church right now who are looking at the world, they're seeing chaos. They're seeing disorder, and it's very unsettling because we don't, I mean, and this is more than just a cluttered house. This is a cluttered culture. Talk about why it was so important for this book right now. I mean, it's kind of prophecy that's playing out in real time right before our eyes.
2: Absolutely. So, I mean, the spiritual war is not only what we're seeing around the world, but also it goes on, the battle goes on between our two ears, right here in our minds. And I think it was Tim LaHaye many, many years ago wrote a book called The Battle for the Mind. And the truth is, the battle for the mind has been going on ever since Adam and Eve.
3: Right. Yes.
2: And that is the truth. I mean, the serpent came in and brought doubt. And so you look at some evangelical churches now. I come back in the 70s and 80s from mainline denomination where I had to leave because of the drift into liberalism. And really, I call it apostasy. Mm-hmm. But I have at that time when I left in 1990, I never dreamed that the same battle, the same argument, the same war, spiritual war, be in evangelical churches, doubting the authority of the scripture, accommodating to the culture, more concerned about pleasing the culture than pleasing the Lord, more willing to compromise their convictions. Some of them have preached the gospel in times gone by, but then now they're kind of softening everything. And under the guise of love, they have compromised biblical truth. And so that is the battle that's really taking place in the churches of Jesus Christ in all the Western world. But certainly it's in America, which is a land that I love, and I'm grateful to be here as an immigrant, and I'm grateful to serve and really serve the country that has given me a home when I escaped from Marxism and dictatorship. And so it is the burden of my heart is to show the believers that this is a winnable war. It's invisible, but because Jesus said, the Word of God said that he who's in us is greater than he is in the world, and therefore we have the weapons, and our weapons of warfare are not carnal. And so we have the spiritual armor, the whole armor of God, the full armor of God. And then we have the Holy Spirit daily empowering us, encouraging us to win, because we know that the battle itself already been won, and we are just in the skirmishes. And so the battle was won on the cross by our Lord Jesus Christ, and he's the one who gives us the victory.
3: Amen.

0: Amen.
1: But if we stay true to His word or stay true to the gospel, and that is the burden of my heart, is when I wrote Winning the Invisible War, is to encourage those who may be wavering and wondering and they're saying, well, you know, this doubt here and this doubt about this, this doubt about that. And I'm trying to strengthen those at the same time, trying to explain things from an eternal perspective. Don't forget the eternal perspective.
0: Amen. Amen.
1: Eternity is a very long time.
0: Yes.
1: Don't sell your birthright for a pot of soup because Amen. That's all it is. And so that is the burden of my heart, whether this book, Winning the Invisible War, or the book about the unholy alliance between Islamists and the Marxists. And now this is being waged all over the world. I'm seeing it in England in such a way that when I tell you that 9 of the top 11 cities in England are basically run by Islamists, not just wow. Muslims, because mm-hmm. there's some Muslim people who are not Islamists, the mayors and the councils, and this is happening in Australia. We just saw the horror of left-wing prime ministers in Canada. And, you know, we have a little reprieve here in the United States. We were heading that way. So I'm doing everything I can to sound the alarm bells
0: yes.
1: so as to wake the Church of Jesus Christ, the believers, the elect of God, because, you know, I see the Lord is coming, and therefore it is vitally important for us to be ready and staying awake.
0: Dr. Michael Youssef is our guest today here on Dr. James Dobson's Family Talk. I'm Roger Marsh, and we're talking about Dr. Youssef's brand new book called Winning the Invisible War, which we have linked up at jdfi.net. Dr. Youssef, we've seen a lot of statistics coming from the last election and some of the Barna data that indicate that Generation Z, especially younger men, are being drawn to biblical principles now. Maybe even the ones, either they grew up in Christian homes and they didn't get the full gospel, or they didn't grow up in Christian homes and they're looking at the chaos and saying, I want some kind of order, I want some kind of structure. And what they're running into in many cases is, I love this term that you use in your book, Winning the Spiritual War, the Christian draft dodgers, who basically tried to make this kind of nice little utopia here where they're thinking, hey, I read Ephesians 6, but well, what's this thing with spiritual armor? I don't want to wear that. You know, talk about why we have to be real about the fact that we have been surrounded in many cases by Christian draft dodgers in the spiritual warfare.
1: Yes, because Satan's number one deception is either he doesn't exist or he's frightening people so much. And you get the two extremes. Neither of them, of course, are the truth.
0: Right.
1: And therefore, to understand the biblical view, the full armor of God, actually most of it is permanently put on. It's not just something you do every day, but it's something you remind yourself every day. But the helmet of salvation and the breastplate of righteousness, all of that has to be on all the time. Mm-hmm. Because we are in the battlefield all the time. And I've never seen a soldier goes into the battlefield with his pajamas.
0: That's true.
1: You know,
0: that's
1: so that armor of God should be daily be reminded that we are wearing that and taking the sword, the word of God, which is being undermined. I just saw a statistic that the Bible is now becoming a bestseller again and so forth. I just pray that people read it.
0: Yes.
1: Because, you know, it's no use just buying a Bible and let it gather dust or listening to somebody who tell you that these are just mythical stories for the past, they're not for today. I mean, even evangelical pastors are saying to my generation and your generation, saying, oh, you don't have to defend this thing about Noah's flood and Jonah in the whale and all of that because your grandchildren cannot accept that. So you keep quiet about it. I mm-hmm. said, give me a break. If the Lord Jesus Christ himself talked about Noah and the flood, he talked about Jonah in the whale, inside the whale, why wouldn't I not defend it? Because the integrity of Jesus is on the line here. And so their arguments are false. So we just talk about the resurrection. But the God of the resurrection is the same God of the Old Testament. And they're not two gods, they're one God. Hmm. And the manifestation of that one true God happened to be both in the Old and the New Testament. Because in the Old Testament, we have a theophany. This Sunday, I'm preaching on Shadrach, Meshach, and Abednego.
0: Oh, yeah.
1: And this is the pre-incarnate Christ came mm-hmm. there. And the pre-incarnate Christ came down to Abraham. And the pre-incarnate Christ has always been there, appearing in the Old Testament. But then he fully came in the New Testament, in the gospel. And that's what the gospel account is. They hoped to see him. The New Testament said he's here. And therefore, we should be encouraged to see the unity of those two testaments, two covenants, that they're basically one house. One is the foundation, the other one is the roof of the house. Mm. And therefore, it is one book. And we need to be defending the scripture. We need to be defending the content of the scripture unashamedly. Because for those who undermine the supernatural, or deny the supernatural, they're just, it's a no-starter. I don't know where you go with those.
0: Yeah.
1: But if you believe in the resurrection, as some pastors say, the resurrection, focus on the resurrection. Don't focus on all these other things. But the God who raised Jesus from the dead, could he not do the other things?
0: Mm-hmm.
1: And so the argument is full of holes, and it's a fallacy. And so we need to be standing up, and I'm talking to pastors who I know so many pastors listen to your program, and many fathers in the homes are leading their families. Don't be ashamed of the gospel, because it is the power of God unto salvation. And the power is not in what I say or anybody else say. The power is in the gospel itself.
0: Amen.
1: And so you hang in there on the gospel, and the gospel has the power to change lives.
0: I'm glad you brought that up, Dr. Michael Youssef, because one of the hallmarks of James Dobson Family Institute is what Dr. Dobson was all about. He said, look, my vehicle here is to talk to the family, to marriage and families, but it's all about bringing people to Christ. I want to take as many people home to heaven with me as we possibly can.
1: Absolutely.
0: And I was thinking of the words, we had Jack Hibbs at one of our events not too long ago, and he was talking about how Billy Graham was America's great evangelist. Dr. Dobson was America's great discipler because of what, you know, in terms of here's how you play this out in your family.
1: Yeah.
0: And as you were just describing that Shadrach, Meshach, and Abednego, I remember those stories when we were kids. I mean, I completely get it.
1: Yeah.
0: But the faith that they had to say, look, we're going in there because if God can deliver us, he can deliver us. But if he can't deliver us, we're still not bowing the knee to you.
1: Yeah.
0: And I wonder how many young people, that it's everything's transactional
1: exactly.
0: you know, these days. And that's something that we as parents and grandparents really have to guard against, and pastors and lay leaders as well. And you're challenging us here to the point where one of the quotes of your book that I really love is, our mission as Christians is to make Satan afraid of us.
1: That's right. That's exactly right. And this is the issue, particularly this wokeism that invaded many a church and basically says, you know, we shouldn't be offending anybody. And so what you're doing, you're leaving people who are under the slavery of sin and Satan in those chains.
0: Right.
1: While in reality, we should be invading those territories, bringing people to salvation and freedom in Christ.
0: Amen.
1: And therefore, that scares Satan more than anything else. I always tell my congregation and my colleagues who are pastors in the church, we have a wonderful team of pastors, I'm always reminding them that as long as we are faithful and proclaiming the truth and invading Satan's territory, we're going to keep Satan on the run. Instead of him keeping us on the run and compromising and being afraid of him, how can you be afraid when our God conquered the greatest enemy of all,
0: Amen.
1: Death?
0: Yes.
1: Yeah, what can they do to me? I mean, I always say, but people say, oh, take security with you, do this and do this. I say, what can they do? They kill me? I go to heaven. I mean, the worst they can do, but already been defeated by my Lord Jesus Christ.
0: Sure.
1: And so I just want to literally sometimes want to scream and say, wake up, because we have a great God. And our great God is going to deliver us, as you already said, you know, with the three young men. Our God is able, but if he doesn't, if he chooses not to, that's fine too. We'll go be with him. And so we need to rise up to this moment, to this occasion, to these challenges, which they are new. Now, Satan's trick is not new. It's the same one as it was in the Garden of Eden. It's the same trick. But he puts on new dresses on. Every generation puts on a new dress, and it looks different. But he's the same devil who appears as an angel of light and misleads God's people. And so we need, yes, and Dr. Dobson, my goodness, he impacted my family, impacted millions of families around the world, not just in the United States. And his cry for all these years is, family, stay strong, stay on the scripture, stay on anchored in Jesus. And because the men, husbands and fathers are the spiritual leaders, you know, he spoke very clearly to them and to me personally, and as when I was a young dad. And I just thank God for his legacy, and I thank God for God using him. I'm sure he's rejoicing in heaven right now. And meanwhile, that we now have that responsibility to carry on his legacy.
0: I love that. And that visual that you just described, Dr. Michael Youssef, for all the people who have entered into eternity, that just even in the past 12 months, yeah. I still see Dr. Dobson as the one standing next to St. Peter with a big smile on his face, looking, you know, waiting to see people, you know, and he's going to get mobbed by folks who he didn't even know. And we all are when you get right down to it. But, you know, it's amazing how when it comes to spiritual warfare, as you write about in your new book, there are so many Christians who you use this term, I think, very graciously when you talk about how clueless many Christians are, but whether it's parents or new believers or even people who've been walking with the Lord for 40, 50 years, but really haven't engaged in the scriptures. How do we use a resource like this or just have conversations with people who think, oh yeah, I'm a baptized believer. I'm in church every Sunday. I tithe 10%. You know, I'm doing all those things. Right. And yet when the heat gets to be too much, they just kind of shift into neutral and say, I'm good.
1: Yeah.
0: How do we get them engaged in gear?
1: Honestly, I can tell you that only the Holy Spirit can do that.
0: True.
1: But he also uses people. He uses you. He uses me. He uses many other faithful pastors and someone we were talking about earlier. And so many faithful pastors, I thank God for them. So many of them standing strong, and many of them are friends of mine. And so that is something that we must always reach out to those who either teetering or going through doubt, younger pastors. And I sought through the years to have an opportunity to talk to these younger pastors and challenge them, encourage them. My own testimony is that through my life in three continents, I have faced many a dark times, times that could have persuaded me to turn my back on the gospel. But with the power of the Holy Spirit, we must always seek the Lord Jesus Christ and the power of his resurrection, but also ask him to give us the Holy Spirit in abundance. We must always seek the Lord Jesus Christ and the power of his resurrection, but also ask him to give us the Holy Spirit in abundance. I mean, just think, every member, if they really are seeing themselves as soldiers for Christ, and the impact it would have in their workplace and their neighborhoods, and we could turn this country upside down for Jesus if people stop being pew warmers. We have so many pew warmers on Sunday, and become soldiers. And that is what we call to be soldiers. And in fact, that's what Paul tells Timothy to be. He said, be, you know, do the work of a soldier.
0: Amen.
1: Do the work of an evangelist. And so that is the cry of my heart before the Lord takes me home.
0: Dr. Michael Youssef is our guest today here on Dr. James Dobson's Family Talk, Winning the Invisible War, How to Recognize Lies, Resist Temptation, and Be Victorious in Spiritual Warfare is the title of the brand new book, and we have a link up at jdfi.net. Dr. Youssef, our time is going by much too quickly. Can we ask you to come back next time to continue this conversation?
1: Please, I would be more honored than I can express in words.
0: Well, the pleasure and privilege will definitely be ours, Dr. Youssef. And what a privilege it was to sit down with Dr. Michael Youssef today on Dr. James Dobson's Family Talk. I'm Roger Marsh, and I know I walked away from that conversation more convinced than ever that the invisible war is very, very real. 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
1: What will it take for you to believe in Jesus Christ? I hope not in a tragedy. I hope that you do it by submitting your life to Him. Don't wait, because God so loved the world that He gave His only begotten Son, Jesus Christ, that whosoever believeth in Him should not perish, but have everlasting life.

0: Welcome to Somebody Loves You Radio, the Bible teaching ministry of Raul Reese in Diamond Bar, California. Thanks for joining us today as Raul continues our study of the spiritual realm with an eye-opening look at the reality of Satan and his demon army. Contemplating how our unseen enemy is constantly at war against us, we'll gain fresh assurance that we have a rescuer and redeemer. When we call on the Lord Jesus with faith-filled repentance, He saves us from sin and also from Satan's power. Here's Raul Reese in Mark chapter 5 with the lesson, The Reality of Demons.
1: Now, I don't know if you've ever seen demon possession, but in America, we don't see a lot of that. But I've been to Thailand, I've been to South America, I've been all over the place in China, and I have literally seen demon-possessed people. As reading this story here, not the other Gospels, but the Gospel of Mark, brings out something that the other Gospels don't bring out. And that is, there is a person here that has become demon-possessed. And you're going to see the story. Now, before we get into the story, I want to give you some facts here that are very important. That Satan not only is a real person, but he has demons that hassle people. And you're going to see in a moment that when Satan was in heaven, he got kicked out. And when he got kicked out, one third of the angels followed him, which became demons. Whenever you see a picture of Satan, you see two horns, a pitchfork, and a long tail. But that's not Satan. Satan's a beautiful, beautiful creation of God. Michael, Gabriel, and Satan were the archangels of God. Now, his origin, Satan's origin, in Isaiah 14, he says this, verse 12. He says, "How are you fallen from heaven, O Lucifer, son of the morning? How are you cut down to the ground? You have weakened the nations, for you have said in your heart," he's a created being, "for you have said in your heart, I will ascend to heaven. I will exalt my throne above the stars." The stars are angels. "I will also sit on the mount of the congregation on the farthest sides of the north. I will ascend above the heights of the clouds," the Shekinah glory of God, "and I will be like the Most High God." Uh-oh, he's in trouble now. "God, I'm going to kick you out and I'm going to take your place. Yet you shall be brought down to Sheol." Here's God. "You're not going to do that." He says, "To the lowest depths of the pit. Those who see you will gaze at you and consider you, saying, 'Is this the man who made the earth or the world to tremble, who shook the kingdoms?'" What's interesting, we call it the five I wills that I just read to you. I will, I will, I will, I will. And God says, "No, you won't." God tells us also, when we die and we go to heaven and he comes back at the second coming, he's going to choose from those that were here for the 7-year tribulation period that didn't take the mark of the beast, are going to go into the kingdom age for 1,000 years. Christ will be there as the King of Kings. We will be there, the church, with our new heavenly bodies. But those people that go from the second coming into the kingdom age, they're going to have flesh and blood bodies. They're going to have children. And the Bible says that if they don't behave as they should behave, God is not going to send rain. And then one day they're going to stand before God, because Satan, one more time, God takes him after the second coming, takes him and puts him into the bottomless pit and locks the gate and locks the door. Until the end of the 1,000 years, he lets him out one more time to see if people are honest and sincere that are not in heaven yet. Believe it or not, Satan takes to hell so many people. After having Jesus with them, they rebel against him. So then what God does in the book of Revelation chapter 20, 11 through 15, he actually has a roll call. He has two books. He says, one book, he says, "If your name is not found written in the book of life, then I'm going to cast you into the lake of fire." And who's there? The Antichrist, the false prophet, Satan, and all of his demons. One third of the angels will be there. And then those that were in hell will be called out of hell, because hell goes into the lake of fire. And the Bible says there's going to be a line of people. And when the books are opened, they're going to have their sins not only printed, but whoever's name was not written in the book of life was cast into the lake of fire forever and ever and ever and ever. And all five senses will be there. And Satan has possessed so many people, he gets jealous. And that's why Satan every day is trying to destroy you. You might not get it, but he's trying to destroy you. Satan is always looking, not for your strengths, he's looking for your weaknesses. Now, let's go to the book of Mark, as we see what's going to happen here. I want you to know that in the New Testament, there are instances of people being demon-possessed. So I'll start, you don't have to turn there, I'll start with Mark chapter 1:23, where he says this. Now there was a man in their synagogue, the place of worship, that an unclean spirit, and he cried out, saying, "Leave us alone." Who's that? Not the person who's doing that, the demons. They know who he is. "Leave us alone. What have we to do with you, Jesus of Nazareth? Did you come to destroy us? I know who you are, the Holy One of God." And Jesus rebuked him and said, "Be quiet. Be quiet and come out of him." And when the unclean spirit had convulsed, notice again, he cried out with a loud voice and he came out of him. Came right out of him. Second, chapter 9 of Matthew 32, a dumb man. He couldn't speak. And as they went out, behold, they brought to him a man mute and demon-possessed. It doesn't mean that every mute person has a demon or every person that's blind has a demon. Okay, that's not what he's teaching here. And when the demon was cast out, the mute spoke. And the multitudes marveled, saying, he says, it was never seen like this in Israel. They've never seen it. First time. Thirdly, the Canaanite woman's daughter was demon-possessed. Matthew 15:22. And behold, a woman of Canaan came from that region and cried out to him, saying, "Have mercy on me, O Lord, Son of David." He calls him Lord. He said, "My daughter is severely demon-possessed." But he answered her not a word. She was not Jewish. She was a Gentile. And his disciples came and urged Jesus, saying, "Hey, send her away. She's bugging us. For she's following and constantly just harassing us." But Jesus answered and said, "I was not sent except to the house of the lost sheep of the house of Israel." Tells her straight out. Then she came and worshiped him. Notice now she's worshiping Jesus, saying, "Lord, please help me." But he answered and said, "It is not good to take the children's bread and throw it to the little dogs." And she said, "Yes, Lord. Yet even the little dogs eat the crumbs which are falling from the master's table." And then Jesus answered and said to her, "O woman, great is your faith. Let it be known to you as you desire." And her daughter was healed from that very hour. Isn't that cool? Her faith was so strong. So demons and the devil are real to the present time. Then why is it that so many people don't believe in demons? They don't believe in demons. Maybe they don't believe in demons because they really haven't seen the harassment and the power of Satan. And yet, God allows things to happen in my life, but he's always there to do what? To protect me. God will never give me anything that I can't handle through Jesus Christ. So I wonder what you're facing this afternoon, what you're going through. Don't lose hope. There is hope in Jesus Christ. Now look at chapter 5, beginning with verse 1. Let's look at the situation. And then they came to the other side of the Sea of Galilee, to the country of the Gadarenes. Remember, here is Tiberias, Capernaum behind me, and over here is Gadara, where that demon person is going to be, what we're going to see right now. So it's about 6 miles to Capernaum. Verse 2, and when he had come out of the boat, immediately there met him out of the tombs a man with an unclean spirit. Immediately, man, he runs down where Jesus is and he meets him. He was so fierce that he take chains and break the chains like nothing. He would take a knife and actually cut himself because he probably was trying to commit suicide, but he couldn't. And now he sees Jesus, verse 2 again. And when he had come to the boat, immediately there met him out of the tombs a man with an unclean spirit, verse 3, who had his dwelling among the tombs. And no one could bind him, not even with chains. He was so fierce. Verse 4, because he had often been bound with shackles and chains, and the chains had been pulled apart by him, and the shackles broke in pieces. Neither could anyone tame him. Can you imagine this person? You ever seen somebody like that? I mean, this is a powerful, powerful man that's been possessed by Satan. Verse 5. And always night and day he was in the mountains and in the tombs, plural, crying out and cutting himself with stones. Verse 6. The recognition now. And when he saw Jesus from afar, he ran and worshiped him. He said, well, he's worshiping him now. He's not talking about the person. He's talking about the demons that possess this person. You know why they're worshiping? They know they're in trouble.
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1: Verse 7, and he cried out with a loud voice and said, what have I to do with you, Jesus, Son of the Most High God? I implore you by God that you do not, notice that you do not torment me. Now he's begging, please don't torment me. So we see him pleading for his spiritual life, I guess. Verse 8, for he said to him, come out of the man of unclean spirit. Come out of him. Verse 9, and then he said to him, what is your name? Notice now Jesus said, what is your name? He knows. It's not that Jesus knows. He knows. What is your name? He said, my name is Legion. A Roman legion is 6,000 troops. My name is Legion. He says, for we are many, many, plural, not singular. Verse 10. Also, he begged him earnestly that he would not send him out of the country. Now, why does he say that again? Because Satan and his demons always have to possess a body. Then he says again, verse 9. He says, then he asked him, what is your name? Again, he answered, said, Legion, for we are many. Verse 10. He also begged him earnestly that he would not send him out of the country. Verse 11. And now a large herd of swine, notice pigs, was feeding there near the mountain. Pigs were unlawful to have, especially Jews. So all the demons begged Jesus, saying, send us to the swine, that we may enter them. So demons are looking for a body to possess. Animal or human. Whenever we pray for someone that is demon possessed, we never have anybody that is carnal or anybody that's not a believer. We tell them to leave the room. Because first of all, we need people that are spirit filled. People that believe in the power of Satan. And they know the power of Satan. And when that person, as you're praying for that person or persons, the moment you pray for them and the demon's rebuked and the demon wants to come out of that person, immediately he looks for another body, animal or human. That's why it's not a joke, you know, concerning Satan and his demons. People do become demon-possessed. And when someone becomes demon-possessed, you'll be able to tell. I mean, they're not all there. And then when you begin to pray for them, everything changes. Everything changes. You feel that power, that strength. In verse 13, he said, and at once Jesus gave the permission, and the unclean spirits went out and entered the pigs, 2,000. And the herd ran violently down the steep place into the sea and drowned in the sea. You go, wow, man, the demons drowned. No, the pigs drowned, not the demons. Demons don't die. Remember, they're spirits. And when I thought, here is a situation that this person that is demon-possessed and these demons, as they're coming out of his life, immediately they run into these swine. They possess him, and the swine go over the top into the Sea of Galilee, and they drown. The pigs drown, and the demons are looking for other bodies now. Verse 14. So those who fed the swine, they left. And they came and told it to the city and the country, and they went out to see what it was that had happened. They were shocked. Verse 15. And then they came to Jesus, the city, and saw the one who had been demon-possessed. They had a legion sitting with, notice, and clothed in his right mind, and they were afraid. Whoa, what happened here? It's incredible when you see somebody that is set free from demons. Free. Total free. To me, it's exciting, not just demon possession, but to me, it's so awesome when somebody is in the world and they surrender, they give life to Christ. You begin to see that transformation, that change, which means you give your life to Jesus, you repent, and then he comes into your life and he begins to live in your life, into your life. And so you read the scriptures and you feed the Spirit. You begin to develop and grow by the Holy Spirit. And then God can use your life. That's how God works. Again, verse 15. And then they came. So notice, they came to Jesus. They saw what was going on. That had been demon-possessed and had a legion sitting and clothed in his right mind, and they were afraid. And then look at verse 16. And those who saw it told them how it happened to him who had been demon-possessed, and notice, and about the swine, what happened. He was possessed. Now he's not possessed. The demons came out. They went into the pigs. And all this has happened. Verse 17. And then they began to plead with him to depart from their region. How can you ask Jesus to leave when they saw a miracle? There are people like that. They don't want nothing to do with Jesus, even though they have seen their actual loved ones be transformed by the Holy Spirit. And they've seen maybe their mother that had cancer be healed, or their father, or someone. And yet they won't believe. What will it take for you to believe in Jesus Christ? What will it take for you to believe? I hope not in a tragedy. I hope that you do it by submitting your life to him. Don't wait too long. Because God so loved the world that he gave his only begotten son, Jesus Christ, that whosoever believeth in him should not perish, but have everlasting life. That's the heart of God here this morning. That's his heart. He concludes this way, verse 18 to 20, his testimony. And when he got, verse 18, and when he got into the boat, Jesus, he who had been demon-possessed begged Jesus that he might be with him. I want to be your disciple. Let me go with you, with the 12. I want to go with you. Now, what's so cool about this, as they want to go with Jesus, Jesus has a purpose for his life, as he has a purpose for your life. Watch this. Verse 19. However, Jesus did not permit him, but said to him, go to your home, to your friends, and tell them what great things the Lord has done for you and how he has compassion on you. Go tell everybody what I've done for you. Isn't that cool? Don't keep it to yourself. Go back to your neighborhood. Go back to your parents. Go back to your loved ones that know you. And they're going to ask you what happened to you. And you're going to say, this is what happened to me. That's what Christ wants to do in my life, in your life. He doesn't want you just to be delivered or to be healed or God to save you and you sit there for the next 20 years. Or you don't want to read, you don't want to pray, so you become a carnal Christian. And as a carnal Christian, you never grow, you never develop spiritually. You're the same person. That when Christ saves you, and like you're doing here, you come to Bible study, you hear the Word of God, you're being taught the Word of God, then every time you come, you begin to grow spiritually. Pretty soon you find yourself with a desire that you'd read not only every day, but you have a desire to get involved in some ministry so that God can use your life. You don't warm the bench, man. You get used by God. You're an instrument of the Lord. Know you not that you are the temple of the living God, and if any man defile the temple of God, God himself shall destroy him? You cannot be used if you continue in sin. You cannot. You know why? Read Ephesians 4:30. You grieve the Holy Spirit of God. You cannot grieve the Holy Spirit of God and say, God is using my life, because he's not. How many times you hear of a pastor or anybody in the church that he's in an adulterous relationship with a woman, and he's a pastor or an elder or deacon. And because he hasn't got caught, nobody's actually spoken about him, what he's doing, especially the woman. All of a sudden, finally, the woman goes to another pastor and says, this is what's been happening for the last 6 months, this pastor. Once you go to that pastor and you confront me, he says, well, you know what? I have them do it, but I was going to repent. You were going to repent, but you didn't. It's not the same coming to me and say, you know what, man? I blew it. I've sinned against God. I am so sorry. That's your repentance. Recognizing that I've sinned against God. I've grieved the Holy Spirit of God. And now I'm going to reap my consequences because of my sin, which means my wife, my children, my whole family, and my friends. They're not going to trust you until they see true repentance. And when they see that change and that transformation, then God can say, I'm going to use your life. Yes, you fell, but I'm lifting you up. You know why? Because I love you.
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4: Weather and the forecast here in the Portland area for the rest of the week. Our next chance for rain sneaking in by Monday afternoon. Sunny for the rest of today. The high middle 80s. We're down to 55 tonight. Lots of sunshine for Friday and Saturday too, with our highs low 80s. Dry Sunday. The rain chances are on the rise by Memorial Day. I'm meteorologist Jennifer Naramore on KPDQ.
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0: With SRN News, I'm Keith Peters in Washington. President Trump remains firm on his position that Iran will not have access to any nuclear material to build a dirty bomb. Correspondent Laura Winters reports.
1: President Trump taking questions on various topics from reporters in the Oval Office on the subject of Iran. The president says his position has not changed. Radicals in that country will not have access to nuclear material. Here's the president.
2: We get the highly enriched. We will get it. We don't need it. We don't want it. We'll probably destroy it after we get it, but we're not going to let them have it.
1: Laura Winters reporting.
0: Millions in the U.S. are getting away for Memorial Day.
3: AAA predicts 45 million Americans will travel at least 50 miles from home this holiday weekend, around 39 million by car. It's a record number, but only about a 1% increase from 2025. Inflation and fuel prices are putting a dent in travelers' wallets. Government data shows airfares have gone up 20% this year, and AAA says the average price for gas is up 30%. Oakland University business professor Michael Greiner says Americans prioritize travel but are likely to be making some adjustments.
4: They might not eat out as much as they might have, or they might not spend as much money on certain more expensive activities.
3: I'm Jennifer King.
0: Senate Republicans have departed Washington for the Memorial Day recess without voting on a roughly $70 billion bill to fund immigration enforcement agencies. Voting on the bill was abruptly called off on Thursday. Republicans are debating whether to try and block a new $1.776 billion settlement fund to compensate Trump allies. They failed to reach a resolution after a tense meeting with Acting Attorney General Todd Blanche. On Wall Street, the Dow by 276 points, the S&P 500 advanced by 12. This is a
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0: 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And now, from the Connors and Sullivan Broadcast Studios, the man who is not what he wants to be, but is way grateful that he's not who he used to be, here, the
1: Welcome, Kevin McCullough. Glad to have you with us. It's a brand new day at That Kevin Show, and we've got a lot to get to this hour. We're going to talk some educational issues today, and I hope that that you'll stick around because we've got some real experts on. But we're also going to visit with Pastor Daniel Moore of World Missionary Evangelism. Some of you may know of the work that they do, but it's they're one of the ministries that partners with Salem Media Group nationwide. And we just want to highlight what they're doing and tell you about the good work that they're doing, and hopefully they are a blessing to you. But we've also got How Do We Live? And a little bit later on, Dr. Carrie Ingram is going to join me. She is with the Discovery Institute and the Independent Women's Forum. And the Discovery Institute is phenomenal. If you've never studied any of their work, I worked with Dr. Stephen Meyer there years ago. And as he was kind of the tip of the spear, if you will, intellectually across the country on the argument of intelligent design and how everything that we see around us points to something having designed it, that that you don't have the intricate modes of how cells work and how biology works together in nature and how the rays of the sun and all the rest. You don't have this universe of what we have without someone who has intricately, outside of it, designed it exactly to be the way it is. And I find that very consistent with my belief that there is a God, and that God not only spoke it into being, but understood the meticulous detail down to the smallest cell of living organisms and how to best make them work. And I do think that that's important. But that was my introduction to the Discovery Institute. They work on a lot of things. And Dr. Carrie Ingram is one of their educational experts, and she's going to join us in the second hour today. And I hope you'll stick around for that, because there's a lot of good news about what is on the horizon for educational opportunities for your kids, specifically if you live in less than great neighborhoods. There are some really good developments that are coming in the days to come. But kind of breaking news today, this story crossing the wires, there is a discovery of some 10,000 phantom employees that have been exploiting a federal work program, and this discovery has helped spur lawmakers on getting into the incentives and the other things for how this aspect of law should be handled. Let me give you some of the details. Under the current federal law, you have hundreds of thousands of foreign students and employers participating in something called optical practical training extension programs, and they are exempt from paying Social Security or Medicare payroll taxes, which companies are required to pay for domestic workers. This has led to the creation of a significant financial incentive for employers to hire foreign workers

0: optical practical training workers over Americans, which I think that's already a mistake. If you've incentivized a program, incentivized a program to already have incentivized the people that are not citizens over the people that are American citizens, I think you've already gone down the path the wrong way. Republican Congressman Glenn Grothman of Wisconsin introduced a bill on Thursday titled the Optical Practical Training Fair Tax Act that eliminates that incentive by requiring employers to pay the same Social Security and Medicare payroll taxes paid by American workers. By closing the loophole, the congressman believes the bill will help create a more level playing field for American graduates entering the workforce. Can you imagine being a hardworking American college kid? You've just graduated college. You have your degree, your specialty, and whatever it is, and you're in the job market, and you're totally qualified to do some of these hundreds of thousands of jobs that they have. And the thing that separates you from the person that they hire, first of all, that person has less education, and you're a college graduate, but they're also not a citizen, and they're going to get paid and keep more of what they get paid than you will. How insulting is that to our burgeoning workforce? That age group, by the way, the Gen Zs, they are more dissatisfied with how society is dealing with them than any other age group. They are having a hard time making a living. They have huge college loans. They can't buy a house. That's delaying starting families. They're not having as many kids. This is the challenge of what happens when you decide to do something like what this loophole has done. The congressman told news outlets that Americans should not be put at a disadvantage because Washington created a loophole that favors hiring foreign workers. He added that too many young Americans graduating from colleges and universities are forced to compete against a system that tilts the playing field against them. And it's true. It's like playing pinball, but picking up the machine, and the college American college graduate is the pinball inside, rolling around, out of control. The congressman's bill is a companion to a Senate bill. It was introduced by Senator Tom Cotton. Love that guy. Though Cotton's bill has not passed yet, OPT has faced increased scrutiny after acting ICE director Todd Lyons announced federal investigators uncovered more than 10,000 foreign students connected to suspect employers as part of a massive fraud scheme involving the program. Lyons said the OPT, which lets international students on F-1 visas work temporarily in the country in jobs related to their field of study, had, quote, ballooned into an uncontrolled guest worker pipeline with hundreds of thousands of foreign students working in the United States. He said that as the program exploded, so did the fraud. And he said, today we are announcing that we have identified over 10,000 foreign students who claim to be working for these suspect employers, and that's just among the top 25 OPT employers. This is only the tip of the iceberg, he says. The ICE director also said investigators uncovered what he referred to as phantom employees who he said are foreign students who obtained work authorization through OPT but never actually showed up for work at the sites they claimed to work for. The congressman told Fox News that these findings point to serious vulnerabilities within the OPT program, and he said that reports that thousands of foreign students in the OPT program were tied to phantom employees, suspicious employers, should alarm every American, saying, right now, the federal government has created a financial incentive to hire foreign workers over Americans. If there's anything that should rally the American, working class family today, it should be that. How can the government, how can the Democrats, how can progressives look you in the face and say they represent you when they go to Washington and they authorize $36 billion in incentives for companies to skip you when it comes to hiring you for the job? That to me is shameful. And I'm glad that these Republicans are doing something about it. I hope they're successful. I hope that this bill passes. I hope the president signs it into law. We have to protect American workers. We have to protect American jobs. Can't give everything to everybody else. It's not good stewardship. It's not wise. Kevin McCullough coming right back. Don't go away. From Focus Features and the producers of The Darkest Hour comes the new movie Pressure, the untold true story of D-Day. In the 72 hours leading up to the largest seaborne invasion in history, General Dwight D. Eisenhower faced an impossible decision that would determine the fate of the war as Allied forces prepared to land. Two massive storms converge over Normandy behind closed doors. With the clock ticking, General Eisenhower must decide, send 300,000 men into nature's unforgiving fury or delay and risk losing the war itself. There is no safe option, only consequences. On May 29th, experience a powerful and inspiring story of courage, sacrifice, and the mission that gave the free world hope. Starring Andrew Scott, Brendan Fraser, Kerry Condon, and Damian Lewis. Pressure is filled with thrilling tension from beginning to end, and without a doubt, it must be seen on the big screen. Pressure, the untold story of D-Day, rated PG-13. May be inappropriate for children under 13, only in theaters May 29th, with special engagements in Dolby Cinema.
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0: This, as we ask each day at this time in the show, how do we live? You know, one of the things I talk about quite a bit, actually, is why don't we ask the big questions anymore? What is it about our society? What is it about our lives as a culture and as people, but as especially people of faith? Why don't we ever ask, who am I? Why am I here? What is my purpose? How do I live in light of that purpose? What are my, what should I be concentrating on? Every generation, going back to centuries and centuries, people have thought and reflected and asked these questions. We don't ask them anymore. So we do at this microphone at this time of day. How do we live? How do we live in the context of a culture that dislikes our God at minimum, hates him at worst, treats his text, the text of scripture, as though it's something to be reviled, and then looks upon us as though there's something wrong with us if we read his text or follow him? That's what we seek to bring answers to. And I'm so grateful for all the shepherds, just, you know, a week at a time, spending time unfolding God's word with us to look at that. And no passage, I feel like, is more relevant to this than what we're looking at this week. Matthew chapter 5, the whole issue of being salt and being light. Dr. Timothy Mann is back with us. Tim, thanks for friending me on Instagram. It was fun to
1: get your
0: like and follow yesterday. But this is a really practical passage when we're thinking about how we should be living.
1: No doubt about it.
0: Because our outlook on how we should go about life shouldn't change dependent upon how the world's responding to us.
1: Oh, not at all. Not at all. I think we shouldn't be concerned really about how the world is responding to us. And you know, I think that's kind of the problem sometimes, because many believers, they don't outright deny Christ because the world is responding negatively or their folks around them. They simply conceal him. They put that lie.
0: Ooh, say that again. Say that. That's powerful. Say that again.
1: Well, thank you very much. Believers, many believers, do not outright deny Christ. They simply conceal him.
0: Wow.
1: That's what the verse is talking about, lamp under the basket. You know, denial is dramatic, but concealment is quiet. I think most believers in America are not standing in some kind of a courtroom saying they do not know him. They're sitting in a break room somewhere saying nothing. They're posting on social media and very carefully curating an image that offends no one and points to nothing. They're present everywhere Christ is not mentioned, and very conspicuously silent everywhere he is. And so Jesus describes it as putting a lamp under a basket. The lamp is still burning, right? The light is still there, but the basket is covering up.
0: Yeah.
1: And the room stays dark. And that's the picture I think of a believer who's allowed the fear and comfort and the desire for approval to become a basket.
0: Just for the sake of everybody that's joining us, let's slow down to go fast. Why don't you take us back to the text, Matthew 5, verse 14.
1: That's good. Thank you for that. Jesus is speaking, Sermon on the Mount. He's just concluded the Beatitudes. He's talking with his disciples. He's seated there. He turns from the Beatitudes, describing what people in the kingdom are like, basically all those characteristics. And he turns to them then and says, you are the salt of the earth. That's verse 13. But if the salt loses its flavor, how shall it be seasoned? It is then good for nothing but to be thrown out and trampled underfoot by men. Now the verse we're talking about. You are the light of the world. A city that is set on a hill cannot be hidden, nor do they light a lamp and put it under a basket, but on a lampstand, and it gives light to all who are in the house. Mm. Verse 16, let your light so shine before men that they may see your good works and glorify your Father in heaven. That's what Jesus said.
0: Well, and I'm following along in the NIV, and the word for basket in that translation is bowl. Can you imagine anything more useless to a candle, to a light, than putting it under a bowl?
1: and I think there's three baskets or three bowls that show up most often. One is obviously fear of rejection. I mean, who doesn't want to be liked? I wanted you to like me, so I followed you. Everybody wants to belong, and I think the moment faith costs a relationship, a lot of people go quiet. The second is comfort. That's another one.
0: Well,
1: moment.
0: Can I pause you right there?
1: Which makes
0: Christian community even that much more important.
1: Yes.
0: Because if there is a severing, which is hard, sometimes with family members, sometimes with people that you've known your entire life.
1: That's right.
0: That's why the people of God, we have to be there for each other,
1: We need each other.
0: In the process, yeah.
1: Yeah, I mean, I just met you yesterday on the air here, and there's already a connection. I know you're a believer. You're a follower of Christ.
0: That's true.
1: I consider you my friend, my brother now. And, I think the second issue, the second bowl sometimes that people use to hide their lamp is comfort. You know, a life that's a little bit too comfortable produces a faith that's too quiet. And, then another one's approval.
0: Whoa, that's say that cool. again. Dropping these bombs on us, but they're so good. Say that last line again.
1: You can put that on X, right?
0: Yes.
1: Hey, a life that is too comfortable produces a faith that is too quiet.
0: Oh, and how guilty I am of that. Like, I'm sitting here thinking through stages of my life where I just, if I don't rock the boat here, it'll work out okay.
1: Well, and that's the thing. I mean, none of these baskets or bowls really look dramatic from the outside. In fact, sometimes that we think they look like wisdom. They look like being reasonable.
0: Or that they're wisdom.
1: Right. But, the thing is, these verses we just read, Jesus is not asking for reasonableness or wisdom. He's looking for visibility. He wants us to be visible.
0: That's powerful. Okay, I interrupted you. Keep going.
1: I think sometimes we all deal with folks that are, and even our own lives, like you just mentioned, right? About we want to put this light under a basket or a bowl. And my job is not to shame people into visibility. That's not what I want to do. I want to remind them that the light is still burning. And according to Jesus, the room still needs it, right? The world still needs it. And that's who we are. And we need to be doing that because we have the light. And Jesus said, we're a city set on the hill. It's not hidden. It can't be hidden. And there's a difference between visibility. It's not talking about domination, but it is visibility. And we're not called to take over culture, but we are called to live faithfully within it. And that really does something. It illuminates the culture. It reveals. I mean, when you turn on a light in a dark room, you're not forcing anyone to see anything.
0: Mm-hmm.
1: You're simply making it possible for them to find their way. And I think that's what Christians, that's what the church really needs to be doing. Faithful Christian living, faithful churches does that. It's not aggression, but it is direction. That's for sure.
0: Well, it's such a powerful reminder, but we talk about this passage and talk about it with each other. The more we challenge each other,
1: that's right.
0: I find that there's a greater willingness to look for those opportunities. My pastor a number of years ago, felt very, what's the word? He just felt very burdened that the church at the time, kind of universally, but more specifically, maybe his congregation wasn't as gospel forward as he wanted to be. And, then COVID hit and all of a sudden people that used to come up to him at the lacrosse weekend games and say, hey, they knew him from high school. What'd you end up doing? I became a pastor. And they kind of like slip away and kind of dart off.
1: The conversation shuts down right
0: there. Right there. He found that after COVID, they would ask a follow-up question. Why did you decide to do that? Cause he lived a pretty wild life until Christ got a hold of him. And for sure, when people are asking you, well, why? That's the biblical thing. They'll be asking us for the reason for the joy that is within us. But even something as simple as going into the office on Monday and, there's Joe and Larry and they're like, yeah, did you see the game? Yeah, man, I got wasted at the bar and da da da da da. What'd you do? I went to church. Oh, really? Right. What'd you do that for?
1: Right.
0: There's the doorway. There's an opportunity.
1: It opens the door, right?
0: Yeah.
1: There.
0: And it's not that you have to lay on the 7 spiritual laws or anything else to them. Like just talk to them about, but you know what that requires then, Dr. Mann, is that it requires that we be living a Christian life to have something.
1: Credibility.
0: Let's talk about.
1: Well, you talked about being gospel centered, and gospel forward. Let me just say this before my time is up today. If someone's listening to this conversation and they've never settled the question of where they stand with God, I want them to hear it clearly. You're not too far gone. You've not done too much. The gospel's not for people who have it together. I mean, you and I would say we don't have it together.
0: You have to be sinners to get in the club.
1: That's it. Jesus came to the world for sinners. He lived a perfect life that we can't live. Died on a cross to bear the weight of our sin, your sin, my sin. He was buried, rose from the dead 3 days later, walked out of the tomb. Death couldn't hold him. And because he lives, everyone who turns from their sin and puts their trust in him will live also. That's the offer that's on the table.
0: All right. Wow, we've done so much in just 2 days. I wish we had had a full week, Dr. Mann, but we're going to have tomorrow.
1: Sometime in the future.
0: Yes, to be determined, and tomorrow for sure. Thank you for being with us.
1: Thank you, yes. Thank you so much, Kevin.
0: You got it. Gavin McCullough coming right back. Don't go away.

0: 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Here's Franklin Graham.
1: I'm inviting you to join with us and to pray for America. Pray that we as individuals and as a nation turn to the God of our fathers, the God of the Bible.
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6: It is the brain that controls every bodily function, not only consciously telling every muscle how to move, but also unconsciously telling every organ how to function as well. Messages are sent from the brain down the spinal cord and pass out between the individual vertebrae. If the vertebra is misaligned, it can cause an altered message to the body part, telling it to malfunction. 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
7: We live just outside of Woodburn. We actually first heard about you via the radio, and we heard your ad. It was about bedwetting. Our oldest son, Maxon, was wetting the bed, and when his younger brother was not, it started getting upsetting for him. We're trying to find options and talking to the doctor, a regular pediatrician. It was more of, he'll grow out of it. The first time we came in, Dr. Okamoto was amazing, and Maxon, he was calling him his best friend because he was going to help him and not be sad with the bedwetting. The first time we were here, one night in that week, he was dry, and it was so exciting. Now, we're completely dry. We'd never done chiropractic work before, so we're always a little skeptical of new things, but we're so glad we came. He did manipulations with Maxon and for his hips, and I guess younger kids, this is very common. He's called Dr. Popcorn to Maxon, and he would just make the popcorn noise and realign his back, and they've loved coming up here, so it's been great.
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0: Welcome back, Kevin McCullough. Glad to have you with us at Kevin Show. We are talking about young people and having their lives completely transformed, turned upside down in the best way possible, through Angel Tree Camp. And it is a vision of Prison Fellowship, which was started by Chuck Colson many years ago, to not only help parents not be recidivists, but if they are convicted of a crime, actually have their lives redeemed, find Jesus, start over, begin again, have a new birth. I've read something about that in the New Testament. I think that's pretty biblical. But not only that, because of the damage that's been done to these families from the criminal behavior, from the activity, they want to help try to put these families back together again. And the Angel Tree program, that's really the focus of it. It's to make sure the kids are not forgotten by their parent. It's to make sure that the kids know that God loves them more than their parent does. And it's to bring together a redeemed heart in the life of the parent and a redeemed heart in the life of the child. And friends, reconciliation can happen out of that. And this can be a family reconciliating program that just does a world of good, not only stopping the cycle of crime, but going on to accomplish good things. Steve Collins is back with us. And Steve, you've been the senior camp director for Angel Tree for a while. And I know that every kid that comes in has a story. But there are some that stand out, I'm sure. So talk to me about one that may have gotten your attention or tugged at your heart as it played out with Angel Tree Camping.
1: Yeah, thank you. I have one particular story that comes to mind. I was able last year to actually talk with a former Angel Tree camper, and he was very kind to let me share his story. And his name is Jediah. And Jediah, when he was a child, his father was incarcerated. He lived with his grandmother. The father signed Jediah up for Angel Tree Christmas. So Jediah was able to receive that Christmas gift on behalf of his incarcerated father, along with the gospel message and a note from his father. And it helped build that connection. And then he found out about Angel Tree Camping, that he could attend camp on a scholarship. And so Jediah's grandmother signed him up for the camp that he wanted to go to. And so that was probably mid-spring that he signed up for camp. And then tragedy struck. Jediah's father passed away just about a month before Jediah was scheduled to go to camp. His grandmother was naturally hesitant, like, should I still send him away to camp when his father just died? And Jediah shared with me, he was very closed off during this time. You know, he did not know how to really process the grief that he was experiencing. His grandmother asked him if he still wanted to go to camp, and he was willing to give it a try. The grandmother called the camp to explain the situation, said, do you think he would be okay? And the camp said, we will take really good care of him and we'll be attentive. And we'll let you know if it doesn't work out. You know, you can always pick him up. So Jediah went to camp. He got there. There was lots of energy, lots of fun taking place. But Jediah, feeling very closed off, just kind of sat down alone by himself. One of the camp counselors saw this happening. So he went over and sat down beside him and just kind of started talking with him and connecting with him right where he was at, and helping to build some trust and to embrace camp. And so during this camp week, they have actually a very special time. During the camp week, they build a small stone wall, and all the kids at camp are able to add a stone to that wall to symbolize something that they've lost or something that they're leaving behind at camp. And so Jediah knew, you know, his big thing was he had lost his father. And so he added a stone to that wall, and he kind of announced what that stone represented and shared with the people around him his grief. And in that moment, he was able to open up and really share all of the pain and the heartache that he was experiencing. And this camp community came around him and supported him and prayed with him. And it was just a real breakthrough moment. Now, Jediah later shared with me that week at camp had done more for him than months of therapy had done before and after camp, because it was just a transformational moment for him at camp. And so he went back to camp the next year and went back again and is working his way up through their junior leadership program so that he was actually able to be a counselor at camp last summer. And so it's just a beautiful story about how camp can reach a child in the deepest, darkest place and really minister the needs that they have.
0: 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And friends, obviously, if you can do like a $2,000 gift, you're going to help 10 kids find Jesus this summer. If you could do a multiple of even that, you'd help even more. But my plea with you is, will you help at least one child this summer find Jesus through Angel Tree Camp? And in the same, at the same time, in many instances, it did not work out in Jediah's case, but in many instances, you're bringing back together a child and a parent in a way that is true reconciliation. The parent is incarcerated, but this is a way that they can tell their child that they're loved, they're not forgotten, they're still remembered, and it's just so powerful. 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It takes about 2 minutes to make that happen. And when it's done, there's another kid taken off my list and ready to go to camp this summer. ThatKevinShow.com. ThatKevinShow.com. All one word. 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And click the Angel Tree banner at the top of the page. Kevin McCullough, very glad to have you with us. Coming right back from New York. Don't go away.
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0: Show, thatkevinshow.com. For those of you that want to follow along with us online, we never put anything behind a paywall. Always grateful to have you here. And now that I'm on 400 and something stations across the country every day, it's a delight to introduce to the rest of the country some of the people that have been on the show in the past. My next guest, Daniel Moore, who's the president of World Missionary Evangelism, was a How Do We Live contributor last year. But he is also on my flagship station, one of my flagship stations in New York, AM 570 WMCA, every single day. And World Missionary Evangelism, the name of his broadcast, is the Ministry of the Month for Salem Media. And Daniel, it is wonderful to have you back. Thanks for being here.
1: Kevin, it is so good to be with you. God bless you, and God bless all of the wonderful Salem audience.
0: Some people may not know. In fact, until I had you on How Do We Live last year, I was not that much aware of World Missionary Evangelism and everything that you guys do. Talk to us a little bit about how it started and where it's grown to.
1: It started with one man having a burden to reach people for Christ. Our founder, Dr. Douglas, was preaching in India. He was preaching in a revival. 30,000 people attended the revival. And at the end of the revival, he was getting ready to leave. But before he left, a Hindu man brought 7 orphan children. He said, "If you really believe what you teach, I want you to do something about these kids." And so that challenge turned into one of the biggest blessings that this ministry ever had, because through that challenge, we're able now, it's been now thousands of kids that we've sponsored. But Brother Douglas, who is our founder, Dr. Douglas, he took that to heart, and he said, "I'm not just going to stand there. I'm going to do something about it." So he responded to the need that was there. And so that's how we started. That's how we began. And World Missionary Evangelism is a humanitarian organization. There's something that sets us apart. It's not just about helping people. It's not just about feeding the hungry. It's not about clothing the naked. But it's about preaching the gospel message. It's about Christ being at the center of all we do. We take no government funds. We're completely donor-supported. We don't have any government grants. We don't have the government coming and saying, "You can't talk about Jesus. You can't preach Jesus." Behind everything we do and in front of everything we do is the gospel message.
0: Talk to us about the different projects that World Missionary Evangelism is currently involved in globally.
1: Well, God is doing some amazing things. I was recently in the Philippines. That's one of the nations that we're in. We're in throughout all Asia. We're in Latin America. We're in Eastern Europe. But we're also here in America. One of the things we started doing about 4 years ago is with the homeless veterans in our area. We support them. We give them care packages. We do have a feeding program for them. We help support them with clothes during the winter and summer clothes. And we also give them the gospel message, the message of Christ, the center of all we do. So God has done some amazing things. We do build churches. We have feeding programs. We do disaster relief. So whenever there's a disaster of any sort, by God's grace, we've been able to come and support, whether it be here locally in the States or whether it be around the world. So God, because we've been around now for close to 7 decades, we've built relationships, and that allows us to do the work of God in other places that I'm amazed. I'm amazed at some of the places we've been to and some of the places God has allowed us to go into. You know, Kevin, one of the things we're really blessed by is we're in countries that are majority Muslim, majority Hindu, majority Buddhist. But God has given us a grace, because it's hard to hate someone who gives you food. It's hard to hate someone who loves you. It's hard to hate someone who gives you words of hope, words of life. And that's what the gospel is. The gospel is life. You know, the message of Islam is death. The message of these religions is works. But the message of the Bible is grace, it's forgiveness, it's hope in Christ. And that's the message we're proclaiming. So a little bit of everything.
0: Yeah. Well, I'm on your website for friends, that those of you that are listening, WME, World Missionary Evangelism, WME.com. org. And when you go to that website, you're going to see some of the statistics. But over 1,000 churches have been built over their 60 years in ministry. That's a large building project, even for a 60-year run. Tens of thousands of children that have been fed through some of their emergency feeding programs, and then the thousands of missionaries that have been supported. And on the website, friends, this is kind of cool. You can actually look at and select missionaries that God might be calling you to support. They have little profiles. You can see where they're serving, kind of what the focus of their ministry is, where they came from, the different things that they are involved now. But sponsoring a missionary is easy to do at WME.org, and I would encourage you to check it out. And again, thousands of them across the globe, and thousands of churches built, and tens of thousands of children fed. Daniel, this is so encouraging, and I'm so grateful that over almost 70 years, that original vision that, you know, Dr. Douglas had, that you guys are still pumping away at it. Because I think when God calls a work into existence, he also calls the provision for it. And God is obviously blessing you and helping you persevere and continue on.
1: Amen, Kevin. And I just want to also give a word of praise and thanksgiving to God for our radio audience. Much of that you read and that you saw has been made possible by our radio audience. We've been, throughout these years, a radio ministry, and it's because of those who hear and have a burden and who have responded that we've been able to do what God has entrusted us to do.
0: Yeah, that's wonderful. Friends, the website is WME.org, World Missionary Evangelism, WME.org, WME.org, and you can go and find out all about everything that Daniel and the whole team are doing at World Missionary Evangelism. And then check them out. They're on many of the same stations that you're hearing this show on today, and just check that station's website for their local time. Daniel, wonderful to speak with you again. God bless you, my friend.
1: Thank you so much, Kevin. God bless you.
0: You got it. Kevin McCullough coming right back from Times Square. Don't go away.
2: Stick around for more of That Kevin next.
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8: Weather and the forecast here in the Portland area for the rest of the week. Our next chance for rain sneaking in by Monday afternoon. Sunny for the rest of today. The high middle 80s. We're down to 55 tonight. Lots of sunshine for Friday and Saturday too, with our highs low 80s. Dry Sunday. The rain chances are on the rise by Memorial Day. I'm meteorologist Jennifer Naramore on KPDQ.
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0: Hey, it's Kevin McCullough. Glad to have you with us. Always thrilled to be able to spend a little bit of time with you, and so appreciative of the fact that you wanna live with common sense. You wanna live with truth. You're pursuing clear thinking. You're pursuing those things in life that are eternal, that are beyond what we just see in front of us. And for those of you that have taken the extraordinary step of saying, hey, I'm going to help some of these kids get to camp this summer, I want to say thank you for that. We're in day three of the Angel Tree Camping campaign that helps our friends, that are, children of prisoners. They get a fresh week of fresh air and Christian fellowship. And your gift is the key to making this happen for boys and girls who, through no fault of their own, are often bullied or singled out because mom or dad is in prison. You're giving them a better future just by going to thatkevinshow.com and clicking the Angel Tree banner. I want you to hear a little bit about how this impacts those that we are talking about.
9: We wake up, we have breakfast, and then we usually play some games. And then if you're older, we might have like a Bible study before worship. We worship till lunch, and it's a blast, you know? Everybody's jumping, we're singing. After lunch, we didn't have like free time. We do crafts, we go swimming, we do all that stuff, all that fun stuff. I mean, I love camp. That's why I want to keep coming back.
0: I want to keep coming back. I love camp. Friends, I don't know if you grew up in a situation where you had a Christian camp to go to when you were young, but I will tell you, it was so life-changing in my own experience. And I did not even have, a parent in prison. I was not in the same shoes that some of these kids are in. And just as a suburban kid growing up, it was one of those things where I could not wait to get there every summer. But you heard the voice of our friend right there, talking about how much fun he has. They work on crafts. They do things outside. They do zip lines. They go swimming. They take horseback rides. And in the aesthetic of doing this stuff that is so foreign to their lives, many times, oftentimes, cooped up in public housing projects or in situations where they have family members watching over them that may not even really care for them that much, because they kind of feel like they've had this kid dumped on them because the parent ends up in prison. It's just such a different environment. The counselors, many of them former Angel Tree campers themselves, have come back and are just pouring their lives into these kids. And I will say this, there is an amazing thing, that transformation that takes place, because when they show up, they don't know that all the other kids that are going to be there are going to be like them. In fact, I think a lot of them wonder and maybe think that they're going to be like the only one that has a parent in prison. And then somewhere early in the first day, they find out, somebody comes up, hey, what'd your parents do? And they make friends. And because of their shared experiences, they, bond and they start having fun. And as that heart opens up, the counselors are there with the message of Jesus. They begin to talk to them about eternal things. They begin to talk to them about why their parent asked for their name to be included, to be able to go to a camp like this, because that's how the kids are nominated. Their incarcerated parent completes a Bible study program in prison. And once they have done that, they have the ability to ask for their child to be able to be considered. And then it's just, you know, you're at that point, it's just, you know, the opportunity for God to pour into them and to make a difference. And you give that to them when you call 888 206